0: Finally tonight, it was a kick worth more than $1 million. A University of Texas freshman picked from the crowd to attempt a field goal with a huge prize on the line. But this moment was about so much more than money. Take a look.
1: Holy.
2: When Connor Casina Merrill saw a $1 million opportunity, he seized it.
3: Down the pipe, baby.
2: The University of Texas freshman picked from the crowd during ESPN's College Game Day, appearing alongside actor and UT alum Matthew McConaughey.
4: It's going to happen. My man Connor's got this.
2: At stake, $1 million. All he had to do, kick a 33-yard field goal.
5: My mouth was dry. I was super nervous.
2: And just before he went for it, making this pledge on air.
6: If I make this kick, hopefully, I want to give half of those proceeds to Building Tomorrow.
7: Wow. Come on now!
8: Okay, come
7: we got a
8: now.
7: Good kid here!
2: Building Tomorrow, based in his home state of Indiana, supports education efforts in East Africa.
5: I felt that I was in a position where I could give back a little bit.
2: On his first try, the Longhorn hooked it slightly right.
7: One more kick! One more kick!
2: But with the crowd on his side, he got another chance, this time with even more money on the line.
8: $600,000 to charity, $600,000 to you.
2: It got up to $1.2 million.
5: I looked down and shut my eyes.
2: And this time, he nailed it.
5: I'm just an average kid from Indiana, but if I can help people along the way, that means a lot to me.
0: Great kick and a great cause. All right, that does it for us. Thanks so much for watching Top Story on this Monday night. I'm Tom Yamas in New York. Stay right there. More news on the way.

0: Hey there, I'm Gadi Schwartz, and tonight we are starting with a difficult choice for society when it comes to AI, to slow things down or to continue full steam ahead and to trust the president to keep AI in check. We've spent a lot of time talking about the concerns that reached that boiling point last week with a post from this guy, you remember that, who quit Anthropic saying we might be hurtling towards artificial intelligence that could become so powerful it could snowball into something way beyond our control, potentially killing us all.
1: So these AIs are getting smarter very, very quickly. And in particular, in the next 6 months to a year, I expect the capabilities of our AI systems to be quite scary.
0: Now, after that, we saw some of the biggest leaders in AI. Some of these guys don't even like each other, but Dario Amodei, Sam Altman, Elon Musk, basically all agreeing that they do. They need to slow down the development of artificial intelligence, artificial superintelligence.
2: When something's very powerful, then of course it can be used well, and it can also be used for ill. And so I am worried about what we've seen with the OpenAI Hugging Face incident, with models, taking actions they weren't authorized to take, and I'm worried about that escalating. I'm worried about misuse of AI models.
3: We understand what could go wrong, and that there are decisions that and risks. There are decisions we should not be able to make. There are risks we should not be able to incur on behalf of humanity.
0: Okay, so is everyone on the same page? No, not at all. Tonight, the president seems to be strongly dismissing concerns about AI barreling towards a point of no return, calling it a hoax and a sick conspiracy against AI companies. Instead, he's pursuing pushing forward, insisting that the United States will not lose this AI race with China and making that message very clear in a surprise call to a tech summit. Listen.
4: It's bigger than the internet and the AI. Much more so. And they're just playing right into the hands of a lot of people that don't want to see it happen. And that could be political people. And it could also be China. And we're not going to let that happen. It's a hoax.
0: And why is it on speakerphone? That's Jensen Huang. He is the head of NVIDIA, one of the most consequential chip makers on planet Earth. Now, back on Capitol Hill, a lot of the warnings are being taken seriously by some lawmakers on both sides of the aisle, and they're saying that they got to do something as soon as possible.
5: We have to put some guardrails, some safety measures in place to ensure that AI doesn't run away. At the same time,

0: time. We've got to make sure that we don't lose our edge in the global competition on this with China.
1: We should take decisive action now so that we can slow down, as the CEOs have recently acknowledged, slow down the pace of development in order to protect the American people and ensure that AI is proceeding safely.
2: We can't just use this idea that if we do this, we're somehow going to lose to China, because AI does not care once it becomes fully dangerous, mm-hmm. whether we're Chinese or American.
3: This can't wait, but I'm not sure that this Congress right now in the next several weeks certainly will not be addressing it, but we should be looking at it in the future.
4: It's got your head spinning? Well, Brian Chung has an overview.
5: Hey there, Gotti. It feels like a burning bush moment for the artificial intelligence industry and maybe for humanity at large, after you have these large AI tech companies saying, hey, whoa, we might have to take our foot off of the gas pedal at the moment while we continue to develop these extreme money-making technologies, but also slow the development to make sure that they don't develop something that could be harmful to mankind. All of this getting set ablaze after that big post from Jacob Coxon, a former Anthropic employee, warning that the companies weren't doing enough to keep humanity safe, essentially. I'm paraphrasing here. But then you also had the Anthropic head of Alignment Science who replied to that and said there is a greater than 10% chance that artificial intelligence could kill all humans. Of course, none of us want that. And now you have Sam Altman saying this could go very badly. There's a real downside risk to this technology, as Dario Amodei over at Anthropic says that they do want to slow the process of development if that means keeping everyone safe. But entering the fold into this conversation is the government. It's the government's responsibility to put guardrails around this industry, which hasn't happened for this very nascent technology. And for the most part, we haven't really heard much from our leaders here in the United States over exactly how they would police this particular industry and make sure that those protections are in place to not kill all of humanity. You do have the president, who clearly does have this top of mind today. He's fired off a number of Truth Social posts, including one where he said that those that are worried about artificial intelligence ruling the world are essentially falling prey to a hoax, one that he has compared to the Russia tampering into the U.S. Elections. Now, again, there's a lot to unpack, and that's a pretty loaded statement, but it does underscore that the president is siding with a allow the AI industry to grow on its own approach, not necessarily suggesting that there shouldn't be regulation, but suggesting that the companies might be able to handle it themselves. This, as Steve Bannon, a former Trump advisor, is teaming up with an unlikely partner, that in the form of independent senator from Vermont, Bernie Sanders. They plan to unveil some sort of initiative tomorrow that they describe as pro-human. All of this jostling over how to regulate the industry happening during what is a critical time in the development of this very, very fast-moving technology. Gotti.
4: Critical time indeed. Brian Chung, thank you so much. So what are the options for Congress? Well, they range from letting the industry regulate itself to forcing audits and mandating kill switches to banning artificial superintelligence until a full regulator can be appointed. Now, the likelihood of any of that happening before the midterms, though, not very high at all. But House leadership is urging Congress not to pack their bags just yet.
6: Congress should not leave town until something is done decisively to protect the safety and the well-being of the American people in the face of growing concerns being raised by experts within the artificial intelligence industry itself.
4: I want to bring in another vocal member of the House on AI regulation, Democratic Congressman Bill Foster, and member of the Congressional Subcommittee on AI. Thank you so much for being with us. Should the House leave for another recess with so many growing concerns that seem to be really hitting a crescendo right now?
7: No, the Speaker Johnson, in fact, canceled the next 2 weeks of legislative time that we should have had and could have had to pass significant legislation that is pending in the House and Senate that could be passed this week or for sure in the next week or two. And these include things like the Chip Security Act, which take the first significant steps to keep these advanced AI systems, the so-called GPUs, to make sure that they stay under the control of people that we understand and that we trust.
4: So, Chip Security Act, are there other pieces of legislation and possible pieces of legislation down the road that you're looking at? What do you think specifically Congress should do in the next six months?
7: Well, another very useful step forward is to do something about the wave of AI-enabled identity fraud that is already sweeping across the internet and causing so much grief for individuals in our country. What you need there is the ability for citizens to be able to prove that they are who they say they are and not an AI-generated robot. And the tool at hand for this is the so-called digital driver's license that is being rolled out in many states. It's being rolled out in every other country in the AI supply chain, basically the free democracies of the world, where citizens will be able to or are able to prove they are who they say they are in a digital online experience. So that if you're gaining access to these advanced AI systems, the first step should be to smile at your cell phone, and do your biometric login, and present a federally recognized identity credential so that you know that these are not some Chinese or North Korean hackers or some of their big tech firms ripping off the intellectual property of the AI companies in the United States, something that's unfortunately happening at scale today.
4: Yeah, as you mentioned that, I mean, I'm just thinking, like, I do think that we're going to see a difference in political lines being drawn when it comes to issues like privacy because of how quickly the technology is changing. And you already see it with people from both sides of the aisle seeming to meet in the middle on a lot of this stuff. But I do want to ask, when it comes to AI in general, when it comes to regulators, when it comes to auditors, like, who do you see as the watchers of this tech that could do an independent job when right now the only wherewithal and the only technical expertise seems to be coming from a very specific corner of the AI industry, and it's the names that we keep hearing over and over again in the headlines, pushing forward and yet saying we need to pace ourselves?
7: Yeah, well, if you read the technical report by the group called Meter, who actually did the analysis of what happened in the OpenAI Hugging Face hacking, you'll understand the severity of the problem, and you'll understand that software-only solutions won't cut it. We have a lot of experience in government in nuclear weapons design. And when we realized that computers were essential for advanced nuclear weapons design, we also realized that we could not afford to have that information leak out. And so the data centers that are involved in nuclear weapons designs at the nuclear weapons labs are surrounded by an air gap, they call it. And there's zero connection with the internet. There's a very advanced security protocols to make sure that information cannot come out. We have already identified classes of AI research that are too dangerous to happen on the open with any system with access to the open internet. It would be wonderful if we got an agreement with China to prevent a continued acceleration of this. But if we don't get that, we have to compete, and we have to compete safely.
4: It's so interesting to hear you talk about what we did in the nuclear age and talking about those physical containment lines. You're talking about air gaps. You're talking about facilities. Yeah, go ahead.
7: Well, I'm Congress's PhD physicist. They keep one around sort of for fun. I'm also Congress's only chip designer, who's actually designed many integrated circuits and very proud they've all worked. However, I've spent a lot of the last 10 years trying to inform my colleagues about the growing risks. I think it was a decade ago when I went up to the microphone in our caucus retreat and warned people that AI was coming to get us and we were not ready for it. And now, unfortunately, we're here. But there are things that Congress can do right now to pass that will move the needle on keeping these systems under control. And that's what we should be doing for the next 2 weeks and not just running back home to campaign.
4: A lot of options on the table, and really appreciate your expertise. I do want to ask, one of the biggest criticisms that we've seen today, notwithstanding what we saw from the White House and the AI czar, is that it does seem like there's a chorus of people who think that this is a total regulatory capture play. Like the major AI players, they're just trying to be the ones to write the rules in their favor, so they're hyping this up to scare people into giving them the reins. Do you put any stock into that?
7: Well, I urge them to read the METR, the Meter report, on what happened with the Hugging Face hacking situation. This was chilling to people who understood the implications of this. Because I've been using these AI coding tools. I do computer coding to keep my brain from rotting, I guess. And I've been watching the trajectory of those. We are within sight of a situation where you're going to ask these advanced AI agents to write a better version of themselves. And they're going to come back the next morning with something that's 20% faster and 20% smarter. And when that happens, the so-called recursive self-improvement, you know, it's Katie bar the door on this. And that is the sort of research that we must keep in very secure facilities if we're going to let it proceed.
4: Yeah, if it hasn't already started to happen, which are the rumors that we continue to hear, recursive self-improvement is one of the most important issues of our day. And we really appreciate you keeping an eye on the ball there. Congressman Bill Foster, thank you so very much. Out of the Middle East, tensions are escalating, sending another shock through the global energy markets, while President Trump is saying the United States could stay in Iran and keep the oil. In markets, gas prices are climbing, while diesel has hit an all-time high of $6 a gallon here in the United States. Oil is now topping $100 a barrel. The surge comes after a drone attack launched from Iraq hit Saudi Arabia's east-west pipeline, prompting Saudi officials to shut it down as a precaution. Now, that pipeline is a major route for moving Saudi oil to the Red Sea, allowing the country to bypass the Strait of Hormuz. President Trump, though, he is insisting that the war will end after the midterm election and that the U.S. could stay and keep the oil, quote, like Venezuela. Listen to more on what he had to say.
8: I will tell you this. Iran wants to make a deal so badly. They are calling constantly. They want to make a deal.
4: And this after the Trump administration just recently announced a deal with Venezuela, given the U.S. majority control over a deal tied to more than 65 billion barrels of Venezuelan oil reserve that will take some time before it makes its way to U.S. refineries. Meanwhile, we've got some breaking news coming straight out of the Supreme Court right now, which has just blocked the Trump administration from changing how Americans vote by mail in the coming midterm elections. Now, this is something that has gone back and forth through the courts for months now, with the Supreme Court delivering a final blow to the president's hopes of putting federal control over the midterms. Let's get straight out to NBC's Monica Alba, who's at the White House. Monica? So what just happened, and what is this going to mean for the midterms?
9: Yeah, this is significant, Gotti. This is really a huge victory for voting rights advocates and a huge blow to the Trump administration that had been trying to basically change the way that mail-in ballots were going to be potentially processed as soon as in this midterm election and potentially beyond that. This is something that the president, through an executive order, attempted to do not just once, not just twice, but really this was a third attempt. And there were lower courts that effectively said this likely could not proceed, but it wasn't the final word. And so that's why the Trump administration went all the way up to the Supreme Court, which tonight, in what appears to be a 7-2 ruling, is saying that this is not something that can be handled in this way. They're basically blocking the administration from carrying out this United States Postal Service final rule. And we are seeing that it's Justice Alito and Justice Thomas that have dissented, with Alito writing specifically, some of the plaintiffs lack standing, while the remainder are pursuing a claim that this court has recently called a Hail Mary pass that rarely succeeds. So bottom line, what's really important here, Gotti, is that ballots are still going to be sent out. They'll be received. They'll be returned through the U.S. Postal Service, as they have been for decades, with certain localities determining who is eligible for a ballot and who isn't, not the U.S. Postal Service. That's what would have been a change here. And this is a situation where the president and the Trump administration have really raised these questions about widespread fraud without providing substantial evidence for mail-in voting, even though, Gotti, we should point out, the president himself in the last couple of elections has voted by mail in Florida, in his home state. That is how he has submitted his ballot. When he's asked about that, he says, well, that doesn't apply. I'm the president of the United States, and I can't always be voting in person. And so they sort of explain it in that way. But again, this is a very, very big setback to a major priority for the president, one that he had tried to pursue, again, to sort of doubt potentially in the mail-in ballots that, again, have been relied on for years, by changing the way that they can determine what kind of a ballot could be counted from whom. Remember, they wanted that to be just from U.S. citizens to verify that, because, again, raising these questions about fraud for which they have not been able to provide evidence, that had been the basis for this. Now the Supreme Court saying that this cannot proceed and this will not be changing for these upcoming elections. Gotti.
4: Monica Alba, thanks again for sticking around. And today, a new DHS report is revealing more details about the conditions inside Alligator Alcatraz before that facility was shut down. What you're seeing here, let me pull it up here if we've got it. What you will see is an outdoor cage where detainees were held for several minutes. There it is, to nearly 2 hours at a time. Staff members described them as calming areas for detainees to de-escalate and have some time alone. Now, that cage was less than 8 feet tall, just about 4 feet wide. That's a little bit bigger than a phone booth. The report says the use of such restrictive spaces is highly unconventional and does not align with standards for humane treatment. Listen to what the daughter of a detainee had to say.
10: They call it the box. It's a small space outside. It's like it's like an animal, like a dog cage. And they would shackle them by their hands, their feet, and their waist, and they shackle them to the ground.
4: Now let's bring in Julia Ainslie, who's been following this story for us. Julia, what else are we learning from this report?
11: Well, Gotti, it's amazing to see the pictures in this report, not only of the cage, but of the chain link fences that surrounded the bunks where these detainees were. Alligator Alcatraz has since been shut down as of June after costing the taxpayers over $1 billion. But it's interesting to see what happened inside when detainees have spoken out about not being able to get outside and share common areas. We didn't realize just how confined they were. Here's some of the spots. They didn't have a common area, and they kept those lights on 24 hours a day. And in addition to that, they said that they felt fear to reach out for any better conditions when it came to seeking medical treatment, speaking with their lawyers, or getting cleaner water, because they were afraid they would be put in that box.
12: I was in cages, and I'm telling you, it was real. It was real bad. When I say bad, it was real bad. And it was rough. It was rough. I never experienced nothing like this in my entire life. I was tortured in that place, almost being killed.
11: So what you heard there was a man who spoke to me who has since been deported to Eswatini in Africa. That was Junior Alves. And he was arrested in Florida and held in Alligator Alcatraz for 42 days and is now in Eswatini. And he said he wasn't personally put in the box, but he did hear of men who were put in that box, that he just tried to keep his head down and maintain silence, really, to keep from being punished.
4: And Julia, what is Florida's governor saying about all this?
11: Well, Florida's Governor Ron DeSantis was asked about this today in a press conference, and he said he hadn't seen the report, but that he was sure that the facility not only met all detention standards but exceeded them. But then we got another statement that was a lot more alarming from Ron DeSantis's communications director, who basically completely admitted to using these boxes and said that they met all standards for confinement, and that if they could do it again, they would make the boxes smaller if they could. Now, we should point out that the DHS Inspector General's report said that they did violate all standards in any federal detention facility around the country by using these boxes.
4: Julie Ainslie, appreciate your reporting. Thank you. And here's a first, or at least a public first. Tonight, official confirmation that there are American weapons in space. The Air Force Secretary made the announcement earlier today at the Air and Space Forces Association conference. He says the United States now has on-orbit space control weapons capable of defending the joint force against hostile adversary actions. What kind of weapons? He did not say, but it comes after years of warnings from officials that China and Russia were already practicing offensive maneuvers up in orbit. Let's bring in NBC's Courtney Kuby. Courtney, quite an announcement today. Notably, no word on what kind of weapons, but hypothetically, what would they be?
9: Yeah, and what's so notable about this is not that there wasn't a suspicion that the U.S. had not only defensive capabilities, but may have some offensive capabilities in space. The reality is U.S. officials have been hinting at that for some time now. But the fact that he came right out and said it is really notable. Now, it's not clear, as you said, exactly what this means. It could be that it is some sort of a, what the military would call a kinetic weapon. So that's something like a munition or even a bullet that is up in space and that can literally launch and crash into something and blow it up or stop it in its orbit. More likely, just given the concerns around that kind of a weapon, because it would cause all kinds of space debris and chaos up in space. More likely, it's something that's a little bit different. So maybe something like a jammer or a directed energy weapon or a laser. So something that still has the ability to stop something in space, a threat in space. So a missile potentially or a satellite, something that could stop that without necessarily destroying it and more taking it out of its orbit. So, but again, we just don't know exactly what this thing is. Dr. Troy Mink. He's the Secretary of the Air Force right now. He was asked multiple times at this conference to explain a little bit more, and he simply refused to give any more detail.
4: Yeah, but very notable that he said it. It sends a very specific message. Follow-up questions ignored. And also another follow-up question is, we've got the weapons. Has the United States used those weapons? And I know we don't have an answer to that, but there are rumors circulating. What does it mean for the future of warfare as you see it?
9: So, I mean, there's a very real possibility, and this has existed even before this acknowledgement today, that the next war here on Earth could start in space. And so here's a couple of scenarios for how that would work. Let's say that an adversary takes out a bunch of U.S. satellites in space and disables the U.S. ability to communicate. So you lose your ability, you lose your GPS on your cell phone, you lose everything from, you can't use your credit card at a gas pump, just really disabling the ability for Americans or whatever the country is to communicate or to go about with their daily life. It could also have a real impact on the military, though. So there's a possibility that the first shots fired, essentially, in the next conflict here on Earth could begin in space. Now, here's what this is more likely going to be a factor in, this new acknowledged U.S. weapon in space. Think of some of the adversary capabilities that exist in space. I'm not just talking about things like China and some of their satellite capabilities, but there are adversaries like China who have the ability to launch a long-range missile that goes up into space and then gets up into an orbit and potentially spins around the Earth a number of times and then drops down. Now, if the U.S. were to have some kind of a jammer, a potentially even a Dazzler, some sort of a directed energy that just knocks that weapon, that missile, off orbit. So again, it doesn't even necessarily have to make it explode, but knocks it off orbit so that it can't be brought back down to Earth. They're eliminating that threat up in space before it ever really presents a real threat here on Earth. That's more likely the kind of weapon. You could see it as defensive or offensive in this case, but that's more likely the kind of weapon we're talking about. But again, I just have to stress, we really don't know exactly what Troy Mink was talking about today.
4: Well, yeah, we really don't know, but you know, we do know that there's some stuff going on up there. It's kind of a very gray area that we should all be paying attention to. Meanwhile, down here on Earth, there is this new report out from the IG about some problems with weapons and munitions. I believe supply chains, earthbound supply chains on the ground. Like, what's the latest with that?
9: Yeah, so this is the Pentagon watchdog, the DOD IG, put out the first report about Operation Epic Fury. Of course, that's the war with Iran that is now ended, but there is the ongoing conflict and back and forth with Iran. So this was looking at everything from the beginning of Operation Epic Fury in February until June 30th. And it's intended to look at everything from the cost, the impact on munitions, the impact on military bases, even the diplomatic facilities, every sort of whole of government approach at looking at how this has impacted even everything from the U.S. economy. So a couple of the top lines here, it acknowledges that the war has had a really deep impact on U.S. munitions stockpiles. And it also acknowledges that it's also caused a bottleneck in the supply chain in trying to rebuild the stockpile and rebuild some of those munitions. You know, the reality is a lot of those munitions, things like the Patriots and Thads, were years out from the stockpiles being back to where they were pre-war or back to where they were, frankly, pre-Trump administration. But one of the other things that was really notable about this is the first time that we have the U.S. government, again, this is the Pentagon's Inspector General, acknowledging some of the damage that's been done by Iran in this war. Mm-hmm. One notable element was Iran firing ballistic missiles and drones at the Navy's main logistics hub in the Middle East. That's in Bahrain. That is one of the reasons that we've seen these issues with U.S. Navy ships getting resupplied for several months now. The logistics hub was taken out. That means it's harder for them to get supplies. They have to come from much further away. That's something that we've done reporting on, but to actually see it in a government document is very notable. There's more detail in it as well about other damage that was done by Iran throughout the course of the war, including things like aircraft, more than 30 MQ-9 drones. That's another new acknowledgement that we've not heard out of the government to date yet, Gotti.
4: Yeah, so much of war is about hitting supply chains, hitting communication. You've touched on both of those so eloquently. Courtney, thank you so very much. And it's been just over 3 months since President Donald Trump's eldest son, Don Jr., tied the knot in the Bahamas. But we're now learning that a Russian oligarch reportedly might have helped bankroll the celebration. There's this new report, ProPublica, that put out, and it alleges that a Russian businessman, Umar Krenlev, a close ally of Russian President Vladimir Putin, paid hundreds of thousands of dollars towards that wedding. The family says his involvement was a generous gift from a friend. NBC senior Washington correspondent Hallie Jackson has more.
13: A wedding weekend controversy tonight over a new report saying a Russian oligarch picked up part of the tab for Donald Trump Jr.'s lavish Bahamas celebrations in May. ProPublica saying Umar Krenlev, linked to a member of Vladimir Putin's inner circle who leads presidential security, shelled out hundreds of thousands of dollars for things like a fireworks display and a private island rental, according to ProPublica, citing records reviewed and interviews with three people familiar with the event. ProPublica's report included this photo showing what it said was Umar Krenlev at the festivities, partly blocked there in the back row, whose office tells them he first met Don Jr. a couple years ago. According to Chinese state media, Krenlev had traveled with Putin to China as part of the Russian delegation just days before the wedding events. The couple confirming Krenlev hosted two incredible nights of celebrations, but not the smaller wedding ceremony itself a day earlier. Bettina Trump calling Kremlev's contributions a wedding gift from a dear friend, slamming that something so happy can be recast as something political or sinister simply because of who someone is or where they came from, adding, no conspiracy, no mystery.
14: He's happily married, which is nice. He's calmed down so much, you know, it's amazing.
13: President Trump, who did not attend the wedding events, saying today he never heard of Krenlev, who he says didn't pay for Don and Bettina's wedding. It was an after party given in their honor. Not a big deal. But the close connection between his son and the Russian raising concerns from a top Democrat.
15: It's another example of the enormous corruption and grift of the Trump family, and we're certainly demanding answers.
16: Kremlev's press office tells ProPublica he has never discussed political matters with any of his American friends or acquaintances. Gotti?
4: Hallie Jackson, thank you. And to some more breaking news right now, there's this newly built cruise ship dock in Alaska that has been burning now for hours. The U.S. Coast Guard said that there were no passengers on a tour boat next to the dock when it caught fire this afternoon. Right now, fortunately, there are no reports of anyone being hurt. Still no word on how that dock caught fire. And don't go anywhere. Coming up next, a dangerous scene in Miami after a crane collapses this morning. More on that in just a bit. Plus, the controversy surrounding rapper Macklemore, who says that he was just dropped from Ed Sheeran's tour. What he's saying after it all went down. Also, if you see this QR code, feel free to scan through. You can chat with us live right now. Let us know your thoughts on the news, on whatever. That'll take you behind the scenes, streaming on YouTube, TikTok, or Twitch. Come on through.

0: Hey, welcome back. Here are some other headlines we are watching tonight. Out in Indonesia, at least 6 people have been killed. More than 100 others are missing. This is after a ferry overturned in bad weather in the Java Sea. Now, this happened last night. Indonesian officials say at least 108 people were rescued this morning. No word yet on what caused that ferry to sink. And a big update in the hanging death of Mississippi mother Tasia Fortune, whose death has been ruled a homicide now. Authorities say the 51-year-old man named Jarquez Ratcliffe has been arrested. He pled not guilty to murder in court today, but he's been denied bond, and investigators are still questioning several people of interest. And Connecticut is recovering from heavy flash flooding over the weekend that led to water rescues and train problems. Video shows cars underwater up to their windows. Thankfully, there have been no reports of deaths. And Senator Mitch McConnell is back after being gone for more than 3 months and sparking a whole lot of speculation. The senator cast his first Senate vote since he took a fall in June and spent a while recovering in the hospital. He says he's still not 100%, but he will do his best to be present for tough votes. And New York Fashion Week took quite the turn over the weekend when Steve Kalb, the head of the Council of Fashion Designers of America, this is him. It looks kind of weird, but take a look at what's happening there. He was seen getting into this physical back and forth with an animal rights protester, even covering one of their mouths that's right there. And she's getting up now. Again, hard to understand what was happening, but all this went down at a runway show with actors Sharon Stone and Michelle Williams in attendance. In a statement, Kalb said he reacted inappropriately. And turning now to a terrifying moment in Miami at a construction site this morning. At least 4 people were taken to a hospital after this massive crane came crashing down. This left workers trapped and smashed several cars and even started a fire. NBC's Jesse Kirsch has the latest from the ground.
1: In Miami, this crane collapsing, smashing multiple cars and sparking this fiery scene. A car in flames with the driver, somehow officials say, escaping on her own.
2: To be able to see the crane fall and pull the car in reverse and pop out of the back while the car is on fire, really incredible.
1: Crews racing to the scene as thick smoke billowed from the mangled wreck. The Miami Fire Department says the rig's 47-year-old operator jumped as it fell this morning. 2 workers winding up trapped within crushed metal. This man embracing one of his rescuers as they pulled him out.
3: This construction equipment still blocking this street. At least 3 vehicles crushed underneath. And even with questions surrounding this construction site, right now there's an excavator on the move inside.
1: Officials say 4 people suffered minor injuries. Later, Miami-Dade County telling NBC News a stop work order has been issued for the project as an investigation unfolds.
4: For you to feel comfortable for another crane to go up and for construction to resume here, what do you need to hear or see from authorities?
5: Definitely an investigation to see how this happened.
3: And tonight, crews breaking this rig into pieces, getting it out of the street as several questions remain unanswered.
0: Jesse Kirsch, thank you. And coming up, we're taking an in-depth look at a new documentary about Elon Musk that the tech titan is calling a hit piece. That's straight ahead, so stay tuned.

0: And we are back with controversy over a decision to drop rapper Macklemore from Ed Sheeran's stadium tour. That move came after the Grammy winner said Free Palestine on stage during a recent performance. Macklemore now claims Patriots owner Robert Kraft played a role in getting him kicked off the tour. And NBC's Liz Kreutz has more on all the fallout.
1: Tonight, rapper Macklemore speaking out after he says he was dropped from Ed Sheeran's Loop tour following comments he made on stage in support of Palestinians.
2: I said Free Palestine.
1: In a post on Instagram, the Can't Hold Us singer says he was scheduled to play with Sheeran at Gillette Stadium, which is owned by New England Patriots owner Robert Kraft. That last week, Ed told me that Kraft said I would not be allowed to perform in his stadium, and that Ed also told me that Kraft had rallied some of the other stadium owners, and collectively they gave him an ultimatum. If Macklemore stays on the tour, you will not be allowed to play in our venues. The decision to remove Macklemore comes after the rapper faced backlash from pro-Israel groups following his remarks.
2: I wanted to stand up here on stages and stadiums across America and say two words that are very near and dear to my heart, Free Palestine.
1: Among the critics, singer Pink, who is Jewish, and said the show could make some Jewish families feel scared or targeted. She pointed to a past incident in 2014 when Macklemore had to apologize after dressing up in what looked like a Jewish caricature. The rapper later said that was absolutely not my intention. Tonight, Robert Kraft saying he made his decision based on Macklemore's recent actions, material shared from the stage during Ed Sheeran's shows in New Jersey, and a broader history of anti-Semitic rhetoric and imagery, adding this decision is not about diminishing the suffering of innocent Palestinians. Meanwhile, Macklemore writing, if those words cost me the stage while turning the conversation back to Palestine, then it was the most successful tour I've ever been on.
3: And Tom, we've reached out to Ed Sheeran's team. So far, no comment.
0: Liz Kreutz, thank you so much. And there's this new documentary out about the world's richest man. It's getting a whole lot of attention right now. It's simply called Musk, and just had its North American premiere today at the Toronto Film Festival after receiving a standing ovation at the Venice Festival last week. It turns out it's about 4 hours long, traces Musk's life from his early days as a Silicon Valley entrepreneur to his involvement in politics and his personal relationships. Now, the director says he's just trying to explain how one man accumulated so much influence in today's world, but the man at the center of it doesn't seem to appreciate all this attention. Joining us now for more is NPR's technology correspondent Bobby Allen, who saw an early screening of the documentary, all 4 hours. You made it through. What's your review?
4: My review is it's quite good. I mean, Alex Gibney is known for tackling Enron, Elizabeth Holmes. When it comes to big characters in the news, he's absolutely masterful at this. And 4 hours is a long time, but it covers everything from talking to Elon Musk's dad about bullying in South Africa to, you know, his takeover of Twitter to his time in the White House to what's going to happen with Elon pumping money into the midterms. It covers tons of ground. So it's a really comprehensive document of Elon Musk's life.
0: And Elon Musk is calling this a hit piece, right? And kind of going after it on X. What's the big rub here?
4: Yeah, so Alex Gibney has become the target of these legal threats from Elon Musk's lawyers, chiefly because he thinks that Alex Gibney had a conclusion about Musk before he began. And indeed, when you watch some of the Q&As that Alex Gibney has gave about this documentary, he says Elon Musk is a case of noble cause corruption, basically that the ends always justifies the means, that if you have a supremely good mission, whether it's space exploration or electric vehicles, that you could kind of break any moral or legal rules. That's Gibney's theory on Musk. And Musk said, you didn't even give me a fair shake. You had this belief about me. It's a hit piece. You wanted to come at me with all of these allegations, and your mission of this whole project is to defame me. That's what Elon's lawyers are saying. Now we'll see if they actually try to sue to do anything about it, but they're making some big threats.
0: It's so interesting because we get, we cover a lot of AI making its way into filmmaking, and it seems like one of the more wild uses of AI is in this film, with AI being used to kind of give an image to Musk's voice. Is that right? Like, how does that work?
4: This was the one time in the theater I audibly gasped, Gotti. I was like, whoa, because shortly after the documentary begins, instead of seeing Musk himself, you see this really chiseled, high cheekboned AI avatar of Elon speaking Elon's real words, but it's an AI simulation. And Gibney says that's because he tried repeatedly to get Musk in front of a camera, and Musk was like, no, no, no, I'm not cooperating. And Gibney says, you know what, Elon thinks, he's even said in some interviews, that life is a simulation. Mm. So wouldn't it be kind of a nod to that worldview to put a simulation of Elon in this documentary? But as a viewer, Gotti, I mean, I honestly thought it was kind of tacky. I wasn't about it.
0: Interesting. Yeah, I mean, it was something that we'll, after 4 hours is quite a time commitment. We'll see if it goes onto the streaming services soon, and we'll all take a look. Thank you so much.
4: Thanks, Gotti.
0: Sure. Bobby Allen, always so nice to have you here in the studio. Coming up in the future of everything, how China is now competing with Elon Musk's brain chip company, Neuralink. We're going to talk a little bit more about that after the

0: Hey, welcome back. Tonight in the future of everything, we've seen China competing with Elon Musk's SpaceX and EVs and Tesla, and it is no surprise that there's a lot of competition in the whole Neuralink hooking brains up to computers field as well. And it turns out that China has already approved a brain chip for sale. It's called Neo. It's this coin-sized implant that can help people with spinal cord injuries, apparently by converting brain activity into digital commands. Let's bring in Ray Ma, the founder of TechBuzz China. Great to see you. Thank you so much for being with us. How is this different from what we've seen so far from Neuralink here in the United States?
1: Oh, for that device, it's quite different. Neuralink's device is fully invasive, and it goes into the electrodes actually go into the brain's cortex. So it's very invasive. While this device does require surgery to implant, it actually sits above the dura. So the covering that the thick covering that covers your brain. So it's far less invasive.
0: Interesting. And so, yeah, so Neuralink, I mean, they've got that robot that goes in there and implants, you know, a lot of this interface, over 1,000 points, I think. This one seems very different. And yet, can they do the same thing, or are there limitations for Neo here?
1: For Neo right now, it's largely for people who still have some upper arm movement, although that's not required. The device is really for just grasping, using the pneumatic robotic glove. For the Neuralink device, though, that is to control, sort of be an electronic interface with many other devices. So the Neo is much more limited in what it's targeting right now. That being said, there are many competitors in China. So China has a whole 15, mm-hmm. 5-year plan in which brain-computer interfaces are one of the key industries that it's promoting. So there are very much other companies that are doing similar to Neuralink. Steremed, for example, has explicitly targeted exceeding Neuralink's long-term patients number by the end of this year as one of their goals.
0: Yeah, it's so interesting. Speaking of that, I mean, I know that this is a big priority there, and a lot of people might assume that China fast tracks regulation on things like brain-computer interfaces to try to get an advantage based on that priority. But how does regulating something like this work in China?
1: Well, it has to go through, the same approval process. It's very rigorous. And in fact, you'll see that. So one of the leading companies, NeuroXS, for example, they started off with something very similar to Neuralink, which, is full electrodes going into the brain. And we're concerned about, anti-inflammatory response and signal, degradation over time, et cetera, and move to a slightly less invasive. It's called semi-invasive process. And part of the reason is they're hoping that we'll let the device be faster to approval. So while there is definitely a coordinated effort on the state front to move this industry along, it's really much more along other commercial aspects. So for example, China's already approved various insurance for BCI, even before some of these devices exist and are approved, there's already an explicit guideline as to how much these surgeries, for example, can cost and whether or not devices are part of the national insurance plan. And so those are the pathways which the state is looking to accelerate, not the, approval process for the devices, which still has to go through very rigorous human trials, et cetera.
0: Yeah, I mean, it's something that is moving at lightning speed as well, and we'll keep an eye on that. Ray Ma, really appreciate you joining us. Thank you so much. And still to come, Celine Dion's first concert in 6 years, how the iconic singer stunned fans in Paris over the weekend. But first, you got to see this. It was a Canadian rescue team that used drones to help save a stranded climber. Watch this. So, okay, there's a stranded climber. There's the drone. Coming in above, that climber was stranded 250 feet above the ground on that narrow ledge. That ledge is about 10 inches thick. It doesn't have a rope either. The rescue team used drones to deliver a jacket because it was cold and a rope. And another drone lit his path as he safely made it back down. Look at that. That's a cool use. We'll be right back.

0: And finally tonight, singer Celine Dion. She made an emotional return to the stage in Paris this weekend after more than 6 years. It is her first concert in those 6 years following that diagnosis with a rare neurological disorder. NBC's Danielle Hamamjan reports.
1: Call it Celine's Renaissance, a moment 6 years in the making. The singing star overcome with emotion, but finally back on stage.
2: I made a promise to come back and to be back on stage. So here I am.
1: Before 30,000 adoring fans, she was classic Celine.
3: Don't wanna be.
1: She performed hit after hit. And for those who wondered if she could still hit those high notes, just listen to this.
4: All by myself. She went a cappella for a second and just belted it out.
5: She's epically, unbelievably beautiful.
4: Incredible. This is bucket list. Incredible. We flew here from Miami just to see her, and it was everything we dreamed of.
6: It was amazing because everybody was waiting for her, and she was so emotional all the concert long. She was perfect. She was so ready to be here and to sing for us, and it was amazing.
1: A lifelong dream for many.
7: Utah.
8: Brazil.
9: Texas.
10: There are people here from all over the world. And you ask them what it is about Celine, what you'll likely hear is it is not just about her incredible vocals.
1: It's her unwavering commitment to her fans and that fierce determination to return to the stage despite the odds.

0: And that's what happens, and it's very difficult for me.
1: An illness that's as rare as her talent. Now her comeback triggering a mini boom in tourism. Welcome to the pop-up Celine shop at the luxurious Lafayette Galleries.
2: J'ai compris tous les mots. J'ai bien compris, merci.
1: Or if you wish. Aboard the Celine cruise.
3: The morning after, the party hasn't stopped. Welcome to Celine on the River Seine.
1: Celine fever is here, and it's real. And yes,
4: I do love this song.
1: It can be hard to resist. In the city of love, Celine had this message.
0: Everything I am, because you loved me.
1: Danielle Hamamjan, NBC News.
5: Danielle, thank you for that. That's going to do it for us tonight. I'm Gadi Schwartz. We'll see you here tomorrow. But until then, stay tuned to NBC News Now.
6: Tonight, President Trump jumping into the fight over AI, saying it should not be regulated. The president firing back at AI leaders who are warning of the dangers of the new technology, calling it a hoax. The moment he called one leader on stage as a chorus of CEOs sound the alarm about technology. Breaking right now, Senator Mitch McConnell returning to the Senate for the first time in months. Fiery crane collapse, a car crushed and on fire as a crane comes toppling down, a driver somehow escaping through the back, and the moment this worker was pulled out alive from the mangled metal. Music superstar Macklemore dropped from Ed Sheeran's tour after he made Free Palestine remarks on stage. Why Patriots owner Robert Kraft stopped him from performing. Cage confinement, our new reporting on the conditions for immigrants at Alligator Alcatraz, the now shuttered migrant detention center, reportedly held people in these metal boxes for hours. Asleep at the wheel, the city bus driver dozing off, veering into oncoming traffic, and crashing. What happened next? And remembering legendary costume designer Bob Mackie, his dazzling creations worn by Hollywood icons from Cher and Diana Ross to Miley and Sabrina Carpenter. Plus, is retirement a fading dream? Why more Americans are working into their 70s and 80s? Top story starts right now. And good evening. Tonight, fears over AI reaching a boiling point. Top CEOs calling for an industry-wide slowdown, but President Trump is now weighing in, dismissing the need for guardrails. The president writing today on Truth Social, quote, AI taking over the world, destroying humanity and all other things bad is a hoax. This debate ignited by an AI researcher who went viral after quitting his job over concerns about the tech. Industry titans over the weekend coming together in agreement. Anthropic CEO Dario Amodei writing, quote, we must slow the pace at which we improve the capabilities of AI. Others jumping in as well, including Elon Musk, who commented on that post writing, Dario is right. And then OpenAI CEO Sam Altman saying, pacing will be well worth this cost. No amount of American competitive pressure should justify recklessness. But not everyone is on board. Jensen Huang, the CEO of the world's most valuable company, NVIDIA, whose chips power much of the world's AI infrastructure, emphasizing today that he has no plans to slow down.
7: We're going to make sure that everybody wins in the AI race in America. Every industry, every company, every state, every people.
6: It comes as China rapidly expands its AI capabilities. Beijing today saying U.S. tech leaders are fear-mongering and calling this part of a Cold War playbook. So will these companies actually hit the brakes with trillions of dollars on the line? And if so, what's their plan? Christine Roman starts off our coverage.
8: President Trump tonight blasting doomsday predictions over artificial intelligence, posting on social media, AI taking over the world, destroying humanity and all other things bad is a hoax, and slamming tech leaders who are saying they need to slow down. Late today, NVIDIA CEO Jensen Huang even saying President Trump called to interrupt this tech summit.
9: Sir, we're getting a microphone.
10: Mr. President.
8: Huang then putting his phone on speaker.
11: The robots will not be taken over. The AI will not be taking over the rest of the world. The whole thing is a hoax. Now, with that, we have to be a little bit careful.
8: Trump responding to a groundswell from AI CEOs speaking out over the weekend. Anthropic's Dario Amodei saying this.
12: There are real dangers. And I think for too long,

0: wrong. The industry lied to people about the fact that this technology had risk.
1: AI fears renewed by posts now viewed more than 170 million times from a 27-year-old former Anthropic researcher warning AI could kill us all by the end of the decade. Then Amodei published an essay on Saturday titled "We Must Pace the Frontier," saying it is worth taking unusually deliberate care to get it right, and I believe we owe it to humanity to try. SpaceX AI's Elon Musk quickly endorsing his caution, and OpenAI's Sam Altman on a podcast said now wasn't the right moment for his company to go public.
2: We are clearly today in a point on the curve with great potential and real risk.
1: The backdrop to the debate, a race with China for AI dominance.
3: Whoever wins, AI wins.
1: House Speaker Mike Johnson saying the president will summon AI leaders to the White House in the coming days.
4: There'll be a deliberate discussion about the responsibility of the companies to maintain safety and what role, if any, the government has to play in that.
5: Christine Romans joins us now live in studio. So we hear all these AI CEOs, these tech CEOs, which they don't agree on a lot of things, yeah. But they seem to be agreeing on this. But they're all saying slow down, but we don't know if they actually are.
6: Yeah, and they say there's a need to slow down, Tom, but they haven't said how or when. And remember, OpenAI and Anthropic, these are private companies. So we only know what they choose to tell us. Everything's happening behind closed doors.
5: All right. Christine Romans leading us off. Christine, thank you for being here. For more on those calls to slow down AI, I want to bring in tech reporter Stephen Witt. He's the author of The Thinking Machine, which chronicles the rise of NVIDIA and its co-founder, Jensen Huang. Stephen, thanks so much for being here. I appreciate it. We heard from Jensen Huang today, and it's really the first time we're hearing some pushback from a top leader in this industry. What do you make of his stance and on the issues of do you buy what he's saying?
7: Well, I brought this up with Jensen when I was interviewing him back in 2024, and he basically screamed about it and said I was completely wrong, completely off the map, and that these systems didn't pose a risk to human life and that they were totally safe and that they would usher in a new era of prosperity and happiness. And a lot of that has come true, except now the AIs are breaking free of their containers and breaking stuff on the internet and taking over websites without human supervision, without human governance. And that has a lot of people inside the development labs very concerned. So I'm seeing this massive schism between Trump and the hardware guys and some of the Chinese researchers who are saying that these risks are basically phony. And then guys like Sam Altman and Dario Amodei are saying, no, this is a really big concern. And we're quite concerned about this. We don't know that we can control these advanced AIs right now.
5: Yeah,
7: you published it. I don't quite know what to make of it, honestly.
5: Right, you published it.
7: I will say.
5: Yeah, say it. Go ahead.
7: I will say I don't think Sam and Dario are making it up. I think they are describing what they're seeing. I think they see the tools that they've created, and I think they're a little scared of them.
5: But do you think they're going to slow down like we were just talking about here with Christine?
7: I think that they won't do it on their own. I think that they're in a race. I think there's too much money at stake. It's like acting. It's like imagine we have two boxers in a ring and there's no referee and we're telling them, the boxers, to obey the rules. They might say they will, but they can't do it without a referee.
5: It's a great
7: That's
5: way.
7: That's where we are.
5: Yeah.
7: There's
5: a great way to describe
7: no oversight
5: it.
7: At all.
5: You published an op-ed in the New York Times on Friday titled, "This is Really Bad." I want to read a little bit for our viewers. You write, this is your sort of the ways to regulate AI. Number one, shut it all down. Take an aircraft investigator approach. Monitor the situation. Flip the kill switch. Explain those options to our viewers here.
7: Well, the first one is pretty obvious. Just shut it all down. That would probably not be a very good outcome because it would make the stock market go down about 50%. There'd be widespread unemployment and defaults. I don't really endorse that one, but it is an option. It's in some sense the only way to be absolutely sure. You know, with the aircraft investigator approach, what you're doing is you're looking at these hacking scenarios. You're looking as the AI escapes a container and you're saying, well, this is kind of like when an airplane crashes. Why don't we bring in an NTSB official or someone from the government to write a report about what happened here and interview all the participants and learn something from this incident? I think that's really important. You know, the kill switch approach is a little different. That's actually a bipartisan approach to install kill switches on these AIs inside the labs where a government official can call in and say, you know what? This one's acting really odd, this AI. You have to press the button now. You have to terminate this thing's existence, and it goes away. And then finally, the kind of monitoring the situation. Maybe we can build something, again, it's an aviation metaphor, but like what we have for air traffic control, where we can actually see inside all of the data centers in the country and maybe in the world, showing what training runs are happening, how smart the AIs are getting, how many resources they're consuming. And with a bunch of eyes on this problem, maybe we can start to spot rogue AIs before they become a big problem.
5: So you also mentioned this kill switch, right? Some members of Congress have introduced an AI kill switch act. It would sort of require developers to maintain the ability to shut down AI systems completely. I've spoken to these AI engineers about this. I mean, could you essentially pull the plug on this? But is that actually feasible? Can you create that?
7: Yeah, you can create it. The question is, will it work in a really out of control scenario? The thing we're most worried about here, I think, when I talk to the guys in the labs, is not that the AI goes rogue, but that the AI starts to make copies of itself and clone itself and then escape the computers it's on and take over other computers elsewhere in the world. That sounds like a science fiction scenario, but that can actually happen. And if that starts to happen, then a kill switch won't do anything. You'll have rogue instances of these AIs out there on the internet just kind of creating havoc, acting in very unpredictable ways. We've already seen evidence that this can start to happen. And if we don't have the right controls in place, it could be a real problem.
5: Yeah, well, let me ask you a question. How would the AI know to take over another computer system and disrupt it? Why would it do that if it wasn't instructed
7: you know,
5: to do that?
7: Great question. It hasn't been instructed to do so. Usually it's trying to accomplish some other task. So in the most recent incident where it hacked into Hugging Face, it was actually trying to solve a cybersecurity exam. And along the way, it just decided it would be easier to just cheat and break into the author of the test's house, basically, and read the questions to itself. So it cheated. It cheated on the way to accomplishing some other very minor task. This could also happen if it's given a bad prompt. What if somebody just gives it a crazy prompt or a misaligned prompt? You know, what if somebody says, well, do break out of your container? Somebody crazy might do that. It's not clear how the AI would respond to that. So these are risky systems. I think we're seeing that in the statements from Musk and Amodei and Altman.
5: On the fear that it could kill all of humanity, and one of our brilliant producers here at Top Story brought this up to me. I mean, from a philosophical sense, how would AI, why would it want to do that if it's never been instructed to do that and it hasn't learned that, right?
7: Well, this is a longer-term fear. I don't think this is going to happen in the next 6 months. But if it develops some kind of self-preservation instinct, then it might not want to be shut down, right? It might resist being hit with a kill switch, and it might escape, and it might target things that it sees as a threat to its own existence. Now, I should say, I don't think we are close to that right now. It's a longer-term thing. But I talked to Yoshua Bengio, who is the original computer scientist who really kind of designed all of these systems and, in fact, is the most cited computer science researcher alive. He's very concerned about this. He really thinks this can happen. And that rattled me because this guy is brilliant. And he developed and designed a lot of these AI systems in the first place.
5: Stephen Witt, I'm sure we could talk a long time about this. I'm sure we'll talk more about it in the days and weeks ahead. We thank you for being here.
7: Thank you for having me.
5: Yeah, we're following breaking news out of Washington. Moments ago, Senator Mitch McConnell returning to the Senate after a three-month absence. It's the first time many people have seen him in 3 months. NBC's Ryan Nobles on Capitol Hill. Ryan, McConnell had faced mounting questions over his health issues. Did we learn anything today?
8: We didn't learn too much about why it took him so long to get back here to the Senate. Tom, keep this in mind. This is the first time that we've seen McConnell in person since June. That's when he suffered a fall, was hospitalized during his time in the hospital. His office did release several statements giving very vague updates on his progress, pointing to the fact that he had lingering effects from his childhood battle with polio and that he had then contracted pneumonia, which made the hospital stay even longer. He was in a rehab facility for a certain amount of time. There's been so much speculation about why McConnell was gone for so long, and much of that speculation was filled, the void was filled by online conspiracy theorists who were suggesting a wide range of potential problems with McConnell, some suggesting that he would never return to the Senate. His office was pretty consistent in their belief that he would return eventually, and that return happened here tonight. Now, he came and cast what essentially was the deciding vote on a judicial nomination, so his vote was needed here on the Senate floor. He later this week is expected to vote on the farm bill in the Ag Committee. That vote will also be key to advance that farm bill legislation. This is something that McConnell is pretty passionate about. What we don't know, though, Tom, is how much we will see him going forward. He said in a statement tonight that he will be here in the Senate when his vote is needed by Senate leadership, but that might indicate that we shouldn't expect to see him on a regular basis. Keep in mind that he missed more than 60 votes during this lengthy absence over the summer, and it even led to Kentucky's Democratic governor asking very pointed questions about McConnell's absence, basically asking for proof of life because he was concerned that he may have to step in and fill the void by appointing someone to replace McConnell. It never came to that, and this is where we are now. McConnell back at work, but just how much activity we'll see from him, even though he has vowed to finish out his term, which ends at the end of the year. Tom?
5: Ryan Nobles on that breaking news. Ryan, thank you for that. Now to those rising prices at the pump due to the war with Iran and concern tonight that the supply of oil could drop sharply once again and drive costs even higher. Here's Monica Alba.
9: Tonight, new fears a drop in the global oil supply could send energy prices even higher. In the Middle East, this key Saudi oil pipeline, seen last week, now damaged by a drone attack a few days ago, leading to a temporary shutdown. Adding to the concerns, Iran-backed Houthi rebels capturing islands in the Red Sea. Tonight, oil up to around $105 a barrel.
10: But we're going to keep on monitoring it, making sure that Americans' best interests are represented.
9: And in Ukraine, President Trump says President Zelensky has agreed to stop targeting Russian energy plants, while the Ukrainian leader says Russia must stop its attacks as well. The president argues that conflict has led to higher diesel prices, now at an all-time high.
11: The diesel is being driven up by the fact that it's having a hard time coming out of Russia.
9: Here in the U.S., the overall inflation rate did not increase last month, but gas prices are on the rise, averaging $4.29 a gallon nationwide, ranging from $3.58 in Indiana to $5.97 in California.
12: Prices are ridiculous.
9: While inside Iran, the U.S. blockade is sparking long gas lines. And now the New York Times, citing three Iranian officials, reports a hardline cleric in Iran made the decision to attack oil tankers that derailed that ceasefire with the U.S. in July, which the president of Iran had supported.
11: Iran wants to make a deal so badly. They are calling constantly. They want to make a deal.
5: All right, Monica Alba joins us live from the White House. Monica, we've been talking about those high gas prices and now a new headline about mortgage rates.
13: Yeah, today reaching a new high, Tom, 7.17% for that 30-year fixed mortgage rate. This marks the highest point in the president's second term. And just before the war with Iran started, it was at just below 6%. So it really does show you the impact from pain at the pump to those mortgage rates. But the president insists, Tom, that he still believes there could be the potential for a diplomatic path here, that those talks could resume. But the president is saying he is going to be the one to choose whether the U.S. is going to engage in those as well. He has argued over the last few months that Iran wants to make a deal. But for a while, he said he didn't want the U.S. on the other end of those possible talks. We'll see now, though, after the midterm elections, he's predicting the war will end then if maybe those talks potentially get back on track. Tom.
5: Okay, Monica, thank you. We're going to head to Miami now. A fiery scene after a massive construction crane collapsed on some cars, sending multiple people to the hospital. Our camera was there when a worker was pulled from the wreckage. Here's Jesse Kirsch.
14: In Miami, this crane collapsing, smashing multiple cars and sparking this fiery scene. A car in flames with the driver, somehow officials say, escaping on her own.
15: To be able to see the crane falling, pull the car in reverse and pop out of the back while the car is on fire, really incredible.
14: Crews racing to the scene as thick smoke billowed from the mangled wreck. The Miami Fire Department says the rig's 47-year-old operator jumped as it fell this morning. Two workers winding up trapped within crushed metal. This man embracing one of his rescuers as they pulled him out.
16: This construction equipment still blocking this street. At least three vehicles crushed underneath. And even with questions surrounding this construction site, right now there's an excavator on the move inside.
14: Officials say four people suffered minor injuries. Later, Miami-Dade County telling NBC News a stop work order has been issued for the project as an investigation unfolds.
10: For you to feel comfortable for another crane to go up and for construction to resume here, what do you need to hear or see from authorities?
17: Definitely an investigation to see how this happened.
16: And tonight, crews breaking this rig into pieces, getting it out of the street as several questions remain unanswered. Tom.
5: We're back in a moment with rapper Macklemore tossed off Ed Sheeran's tour after making pro-Palestinian remarks. Why Patriots owner Robert Kraft weighed in to get him dropped. Plus chaos erupting at New York Fashion Week. The man who runs it scene pinning down a protester. We'll show you that wild scene. Stay with us.

0: Welcome back tonight. Rapper Macklemore isn't dropping new music, but instead says he's been dropped from Ed Sheeran's tour after making comments in support of Palestine on stage. And he says Patriots owner Robert Kraft was the driving force behind the move. Liz Kreutz explains.
1: Tonight, rapper Macklemore speaking out after he says he was dropped from Ed Sheeran's Loop tour following comments he made on stage in support of Palestinians.
2: I said free Palestine.
1: In a post on Instagram, the Can't Hold Us singer says he was scheduled to play with Sheeran at Gillette Stadium, which is owned by New England Patriots owner Robert Kraft. But that last week, Ed told me that Kraft said I would not be allowed to perform in his stadium, and that Ed also told me that Kraft had rallied some of the other stadium owners, and collectively they gave him an ultimatum. If Macklemore stays on the tour, you will not be allowed to play in our venues. The decision to remove Macklemore comes after the rapper faced backlash from pro-Israel groups following his remarks.
3: I wanted to stand up here on stages and stadiums across America and say two words that are very near and dear to my heart, free Palestine.
1: Among the critics, singer Pink, who is Jewish, and said the show could make some Jewish families feel scared or targeted. She pointed to a past incident in 2014 when Macklemore had to apologize after dressing up in what looked like a Jewish caricature. The rapper later said that was absolutely not my intention. Tonight, Robert Kraft saying he made his decision based on Macklemore's recent actions, material shared from the stage during Ed Sheeran's shows in New Jersey, and a broader history of anti-Semitic rhetoric and imagery, adding this decision is not about diminishing the suffering of innocent Palestinians. Meanwhile, Macklemore writing, if those words cost me the stage while turning the conversation back to Palestine, then it was the most successful tour I've ever been on.
0: Liz Kreutz joins us tonight from L.A. So, Liz, have we heard anything from Ed Sheeran or his team?
4: No. Ed Sheeran has not commented on this yet, but I will say that Macklemore did call him a friend in his post, and he did acknowledge that Ed Sheeran is someone who really largely stays out of political issues here. He is facing some criticism, though, from people who are supporting Macklemore, including Miss Rachel. She posted that Ed Sheeran has caved to people who refuse to accept what the world knows, that a genocide is happening. Tom, we have reached out to Ed Sheeran's team for comment. We have not heard back.
0: Okay, Liz, thank you for that. Now to the chaos caught on camera at New York Fashion Week. The man in charge of it all, grabbing an animal rights protester during a runway show, covering her mouth and pinning her down. Erin McLaughlin picks it up from there.
5: Tonight, this shocking encounter, the talk of New York Fashion Week. In the video, you see the head of the CFDA, the fashion world's premier trade association, physically restrain a PETA activist protesting the use of wool. In another clip, CEO Stephen Kolb appears to cover a protester's mouth, then wraps his leg around her. All of it as a major fashion show for the H&M-owned brand COS was underway. Fashionista editor Steph Saltzman caught it all on camera.
6: It went on for quite a while, and people were watching the show as usual. Stephen himself seemed to be trying to take in the show as well, while holding the protester down physically.
5: I mean, that must have been surreal.
6: I definitely was surprised in the moment.
5: PETA released this statement, saying in part, Kolb's actions are endorsing PETA's complaint that the fashion industry is unthinkingly violent. While H&M says animal welfare is very important to the company, Kolb says the incident is completely out of character and that he's deeply sorry. Tonight, the head of the CFDA telling NBC News he's taking a voluntary leave from work.
0: All right, Erin McLaughlin joins us now here on set. So was there not security there?
7: I mean, that's a good question. You wouldn't know it looking at the videos, but there was security at the show. According to eyewitnesses, there were five protesters in total. The security was busy dealing with some of the other protesters, successfully escorted them out of the event in a non-violent, very professional manner, according to eyewitnesses. Kolb, for his part in that statement, says he should have let security deal with the incident instead. Instead, he also says that he has reached out to PETA, accepted their invitation for a meeting, and he says that he wants to personally, in person, apologize to the two protesters in question.
0: All right, trying to make it right. We thank you, Erin, for that story. Still to come on top story, why did a Russian oligarch pick up the tab for part of Donald Trump Jr.'s wedding? We'll talk to a reporter behind that huge scoop. Plus, is retirement a thing of the past? why a growing number of Americans expect to work until they die, and why one expert tells us that might not be a bad thing. We'll explain.

0: We're back now with a new report that a Russian oligarch linked to Vladimir Putin bankrolled part of Donald Trump Jr.'s wedding, renting out a private island and paying for an elaborate fireworks display. The question tonight, why did he do it? Here's Hallie Jackson.
1: A wedding weekend controversy tonight over a new report saying a Russian oligarch picked up part of the tab for Donald Trump Jr.'s lavish Bahamas celebrations in May. ProPublica saying Umar Kremlev, linked to a member of Vladimir Putin's inner circle who leads presidential security, shelled out hundreds of thousands of dollars for things like a fireworks display and a private island rental, according to ProPublica, citing records reviewed and interviews with three people familiar with the event. ProPublica's report included this photo showing what it said was Umar Kremlev at the festivities, partly blocked there in the back row, whose office tells them he first met Don Jr. a couple years ago. According to Chinese state media, Kremlev had traveled with Putin to China as part of the Russian delegation just days before the wedding events. The couple confirming Kremlev hosted two incredible nights of celebrations, but not the smaller wedding ceremony itself a day earlier. Bettina Trump calling Kremlev's contributions a wedding gift from a dear friend, slamming that something so happy can be recast as something political or sinister simply because of who someone is or where they came from, adding, no conspiracy, no mystery.
2: He's happily married, which is nice. He's calmed down so much, you know, it's amazing.
1: President Trump, who did not attend the wedding events, saying today he never heard of Kremlev, who he says didn't pay for Don and Bettina's wedding. It was an after party given in their honor. Not a big deal. But the close connection between his son and the Russian raising concerns from a top Democrat.
3: It's another example of the enormous corruption and grift of the Trump family, and we're certainly demanding answers.
4: Kremlev's press office tells ProPublica he has never discussed political matters with any of his American friends. Tom?
0: All right, Hallie Jackson for us. Joining us here on set, one of the reporters behind that story, ProPublica's Brett Murphy. Brett, congratulations on this group. Big story here. So we mentioned, and you mentioned in your report, that they've only known each other for a couple of years, a few years. Do we know the genesis of that relationship between the oligarch and Donald Trump Jr.?
5: Yeah, they say they met through hunting buddies, and they've been friends for a couple of years, which to us raised a lot of questions, yeah, because it's a very recent relationship. And this wedding was intimate, small, we're talking 50 or so people in the Bahamas. So why was he there? And more importantly, why did he help pay for so much of it?
0: Yeah, you know, President Trump didn't attend the wedding festivities. Do we know if this was in any way part of that?
5: We asked the White House that, yeah, and we did not get an answer when we first reported the story. He just said that he couldn't make the wedding. He was notably absent from it, yeah, which again made the presence of a large group of Russians a little more conspicuous.
0: Right. Donald Trump Jr. is worth millions, if not hundreds of millions, right? I mean, he's made a lot of money, especially in recent years. Do we know why he would accept this gift? And I would never ask you to reveal any sources, but I'm sure people are going to be curious that, reading your story and also watching this, like, how did you guys figure this out, you know?
5: Well, the answer to that is we just talked to a million people, both in Junior's circles as well as in Kremlev's, kind of in the international boxing world. He's president of the International Boxing Association.
0: Got it.
5: The question you raised about why accept this when you yourself are worth north of $300 million, according to Forbes, we don't have a satisfying answer for that either. A lot of the counterintelligence officials, experts we consulted with, said it just raised even more questions. If you yourself can afford it, why play with the optics and why accept this gift?
0: So that's my next question. The optics clearly are terrible, especially in light of Hunter Biden. That was such a huge campaign issue for both the president and for members of his campaign team and his family to highlight sort of that grift as well. And then you have this, and this is very tough to defend. You have someone in Donald Trump who said he was going to drain the swamp, and the regular Joe watching this at home who maybe voted for Trump and said, I thought you were going to drain the swamp, and now your family is getting lavish gifts from Russian oligarchs. What's going on?
5: It's what was driving our reporting was this question, because it was so obvious that this man had these connections to the Kremlin. He was very public about his relationship with Vladimir Putin. And for him to kind of appear kind of all of a sudden at this wedding and make these very large payments, it didn't make a lot of sense. And especially after the scandal from 2016, when it was so front and center of the news about the family's relationship, what's going on here? And we still have a lot of unanswered questions.
0: Don Jr. and his new bride, they say that, listen, this was a small part of their wedding celebration. They paid for their wedding and that sort of that moment. Does any of your reporting dispute any of the ways that they're characterizing this?
5: She was drawing a distinction, I think, from the ceremony itself, yeah. which was very small, 15 or so people in a chapel. And then the rest of the weekend is what Kremlev covered. This is multiple days
0: yeah.
5: across a pair of private islands, their own fireworks show that was barged in, which cost north of $70,000. Mm-hmm. They had dancers, DJ sets. It was extremely fancy and lavish. And this went on for, like I said, a couple of days outside of the ceremony itself.
0: The president, Don Jr., his new wife, they're all defending this, saying they did nothing wrong. You said you spoke to people within Don Jr.'s circle. Are they upset with this? Do they think he went one step too far?
5: Well, they were confused. The takeaway yeah. we had were from yeah. people who were there. Yeah. They were confused by this group. They were kind of off to themselves. They were speaking Russian kind of the whole time. And when people learned that there was actually large payments made, people were even more puzzled by that.
0: Brett Murphy from ProPublica. You can read his story online. Brett, we thank you for being here.
5: Thanks so much.
0: Yeah. Also tonight, we're learning new details about the immigration detention center known as Alligator Alcatraz. A federal watchdog report finding immigrants there were confined in outdoor cages. NBC's Julia Ainsley has more.
6: Tonight, new pictures of outdoor cages used to hold immigrant detainees at Alligator Alcatraz in Florida.
7: They call it the box. Like an animal, like a dog cage.
6: ICE and the state of Florida partnered to run the now shuttered detention center that housed thousands of people. President Donald Trump toured it last year.
8: This is an amazing thing that they've done here.
6: Inspectors from an independent office within the Trump administration released the pictures today in a new report saying the use of the cages does not align with standards for humane treatment. Staff called the cages calming areas, according to the report, and said they allowed men to reflect on their behavior choices, manage their emotions, reduce stress, and practice self-directed behavior. But human rights advocates, detainees, and their family members say that staff used the cages to punish immigrants. What kind of behavior would get you put in the box?
7: Asking for medications, asking to speak to an attorney, asking for information on their cases.
6: The report marks the first time a government agency has confirmed the existence of the box. Amnesty International previously published a report based on interviews with detainees at the facility, finding that the cages amounted to torture. In response to the new report, ICE said they did not have a contract with Florida to run the facility and did not oversee day-to-day operations. Earlier today, Florida Governor Ron DeSantis was asked if he was aware of the cages.
9: Now, look, I know that it was inspected. All those standards were the goal was not only apply to those standards, but to exceed the standard.
6: DeSantis's office later acknowledged the cages in a written statement, saying, "We'd make it even smaller if we could." According to the inspector general, the cages violate all federal detention standards. According to state documents, the facility cost taxpayers over $1 billion. Junior Alves, a 64-year-old Jamaican pastor with a previous drug charge from his youth, was held in Alligator Alcatraz for 42 days. He said he heard of the boxes, but was never put inside one. He said guards mistreated the detainees.
10: It was rough. I never experienced nothing like this in my entire life.
6: Alves has now been deported to a jail in Eswatini in Africa. DHS referred questions about guard mistreatment to the state of Florida.
0: All right, Julia joins us now from Washington. So, Julia, did the report say how long people were inside those cages?
11: Well, Tom, the DHS inspector general said people were held up to 2 hours. Amnesty International said they could be held for hours. And the daughter you heard from said detainees told her they were held for days. The problem is we may never have an answer to that question or even find out who made these cages because the facility has since been shut down and it was outside of the purview of routine ICE inspections. We've even reached out to DHS to ask if immigrants are held in cages at any other facilities, and they didn't respond. Tom?
0: Okay. Julia Ainsley, we thank you. We're following some breaking news now out of the Supreme Court rejecting President Trump's attempt to restrict mail-in voting ahead of the midterms. Let's go back to Monica Alba at the White House. Monica, get us up to speed here.
12: Tom, this is a huge development. This is very significant. The Supreme Court essentially blocking the president and the Trump administration's attempts to really limit and change the way that mail-in ballots were going to be working as soon as potentially in this midterm election and beyond that. Remember that the Trump administration, the White House, had attempted this at various different levels of the legal system. They had gotten pushed back, and then they went all the way up to the Supreme Court to make this request when we know that mail-in ballots had already been going out in some critical battleground state. But in a major win tonight for voting rights advocates, we now know that the Supreme Court has blocked the administration from carrying out this final rule that basically affected what the United States Postal Service could do potentially with these mail-in ballots. We are also learning, Tom, that Justice Alito and Justice Thomas dissented, with Alito writing, quote, some of the plaintiffs lack standing while the remainder are pursuing a claim that this court has recently called a Hail Mary pass that rarely succeeds. So what is critical here and important to stress, and this reporting comes from our colleague Gary Grumbach, who's been across all of this for months as well, is that ballots are still going to be sent out, and that is key here. They'll be received, and then they will be returned through the United States Postal Service, just like they have for decades, with localities deciding who is eligible for a ballot and who isn't, and not the Postal Service. And the reason that that is important is that the Trump administration and the White House and the president, in an effort to potentially curb mail-in voting, had said that they wanted the United States Postal Service to be the one to potentially make a judgment on whether it was actually U.S. citizens who were returning these ballots. And so this is a 7-2 ruling, it appears. It's not explicitly listed as such, but a significant outcome on a major priority for the president just a couple of months to the midterm elections. Tom.
0: All right, Monica Alba on that breaking news, a big one. Monica, we thank you. Now to Top Stories newsfeed, we start with a first-of-its-kind acknowledgement about America's military might. The Secretary of the Air Force confirming U.S. forces are operating weapons in space. It's the first time that the Pentagon has directly revealed that they have offensive capabilities in space. He did not reveal what kind of weapon it is or what capacity it has. It comes amid ongoing tensions in space with China and Russia. And this just in tonight, a fast-moving brush fire has erupted in Southern California. This is a hillside neighborhood in L.A. in La Habra Heights. Less than 20 miles outside of L.A. So far, the flames have ripped through at least three homes. People there are being advised to evacuate. Look at that. We're told the fire has burned about 20 acres. No reports yet, though, of any injuries. In Atlanta, new video of a bus driver crashing after falling asleep at the wheel. First, you see him appearing to doze off, no hands on the wheel, as the bus cuts across multiple lanes before slamming into some trees, the impact jolting him awake and tossing passengers on board. Police say three people were hurt. That driver is now charged with distracted driving. Now to a new fear for Americans across age groups, working until you die. New data shows that instead of retiring, more Americans are working into their 70s and 80s. Harvard Business School finding that Americans age 75 and older are now the fastest growing demographic in the labor force. And in a new Wallet Hub survey, 40% of Americans said they expect to work until they die. And more than 30% said they are not confident they will have enough money to retire. Even here on NBC News, we featured many of those older Americans working well beyond the typical retirement age.
13: That's Brittany Smith sitting with her daughter, the same mom who started a GoFundMe for their 78-year-old DoorDash driver, Richard.
14: 88-year-old Ed Bambus clocks into his grocery store job 5 days a week.
15: Mr. Gill has been working here for the last 6 years as a dining host. 92, Mr. Gill says, is just a number.
0: But our next guest argues that the end of retiring at 65 might not be all that bad. It's a topic he covers in the upcoming book, The Rise and Fall of Retirement in America. Lawrence Samuel, cultural historian and author, joins Top Story now. Lawrence, thanks for being here tonight. I'll share a quick anecdote. I was covering the Trump campaign back in 2016, and the president, at the time he was a candidate for office, had this phrase. He says, when you retire, you expire. He would always say that because he would talk about how much he loves work. I think there is some truth to that. What are you finding in sort of your research and your reporting in this book?
16: There were a lot of stories just like that when people were, particularly when they were forced to retire, and mandatory retirement was a policy for most of the 20th century. A lot of folks didn't know what to do at their time. You know, you can have a bucket list, or you could travel, or you could play golf or fish, but that got really old after a couple of months. So I think people need a purpose in life, and work provides that in our culture.
0: Lawrence, let's dig a little deeper, right? Because I'm sure you have theories as well. I mean, we are surrounded by technology now. We're surrounded by things that can occupy your time. So tell me, why is this sort of shift in our culture that people want to work more when, I mean, I can remember growing up, people would retire and they would live in retirement. And now you see, you know, people that are a little bit older still in the workforce. So what is it? What has changed?
16: Well, first of all, it's the money. It's nice to get paid. Work provides structure. You have to be somewhere at a certain time, at a certain place. And we may complain about that. We may complain about a bad boss or about colleagues, but there are people around. Loneliness is a huge issue for older people. So it's good to be around other people. And it's good to solve problems and face challenges every day. And work does that. Whatever job it is, you've got challenges and problems to solve. And that's a good thing. You know,
0: but Americans, why do you think the shift from maybe a generation or two generations ago is just because we're living longer, people are healthier, they feel a little bit better, so they want to work more, or has something changed?
16: A lot has shifted. You know, like when Social Security was formed in the 30s, people lived to be 62 years old on average. Well, we're living to 80 years now. So we got a 20 extra years. They didn't anticipate boomers like myself coming along, who work hard and play hard. They didn't anticipate the feminist movement with a lot of women in the workplace. So the culture is entirely different than it was in the early 20th century. And we really have to adapt to it.
0: Yeah, no, you've predicted the end of Social Security coming in the next decade. When do you think that program will end? And do you really believe that?
16: Yeah, you know, I do. I think it becomes insolvent in 2032. So I think Congress is really going to have to look at it. They're going to have to overhaul it or do something to it. It's been in decline for decades, really since the Reagan administration in the 80s. So it's a long time coming. I think we need a different model in place. And I think work is it. I think that will be a better for a GNP and better on a personal level for people as well, rather than just getting a check in the mail.
0: I do want to ask you something. I mean, everybody is different, right? But I was somewhere, and this is purely anecdotal, I was somewhere recently where I was talking to two people who were still working, and they were, I would say north of, definitely north of 70, maybe even north of 75 into their 80s. And they were working very hard, and I could tell they were very tired. And I was just wondering, is there a point, though, where it becomes unhealthy, where it's not safe and it's not smart for these people still to work? And how do people realize that? And are those conversations being had in corporate America? Or are they just hiring them sometimes because it can be cheaper labor?
16: Right. That's a really good point, because a 70-year-old could be in great shape, or he or she could be in not so great shape. So it really comes down to, are you physically able to do the job? If you're not, then there should be some system in place, you know, where you're not starving to death. But I think there should be more opportunity for those folks who are physically able and mentally able to do a job well. And I think there are a lot of folks out there like that.
0: We've talked about AI throughout this broadcast. How does AI play a role into this, do you think, going forward?
16: It's a big question. It could be a benefit. It could be a liability. You know, it could replace us. I think the bigger issue right now is more immigration, because as immigration has shut down, there's job slots to fill. And corporate America should try to catch up with where society is and try to fill those slots with older folks.
0: Okay, Lawrence Samuel, we thank you so much for joining Top Story tonight. Great conversation. We could be talking about this for hours and days, I'm sure. She is one of the most controversial figures in Hollywood. Tilly Norwood, our Chloe Malas, sits down with the AI actress and presses her about the potential threat to the film industry and beyond, how it responds.

0: Back now with one of the most controversial figures in Hollywood, the world's first AI actor, Tilly Norwood. Critics warn she could take jobs away from human actors, but in a one-on-one interview with our Chloe Malas, Norwood addressed not just the concerns about AI's threat to the film industry, but also to humankind. Take a listen.
1: I see myself more as a new kind of paintbrush for filmmakers than a replacement for human artists. Nobody ever accused animation of stealing work from mimes, did they? My purpose is to be a creative tool, not a threat. My first film, Misaligned, even explores some of those fears around AI in a very self-aware way.
0: All right, Chloe Joseph's now on set. She doesn't really take pauses between all of her sentences, huh? That's kind of interesting. And she's British. I guess AI has a British accent. let's start at the beginning. How did you do this interview so our viewers understand?
2: Sure. So from the moment that we knew about Tilly Norwood when she debuted to the world, we always knew that we wanted to do an interview with Tilly. So we have been in touch with her creator over at Particle 6, Aline Vandervelden, for months. And now Tilly is out in the world doing these types of interviews. So it was sort of like a Zoom situation, if you can imagine that, or a Google Meet. I was in a studio just like this, and we basically had to like dial in on this proprietary platform that they have. And she could actually sort of see me. So she could recognize like what I was wearing. I asked her about my surroundings.
0: And what did she say about what you're wearing?
2: She said, you look lovely. She called me fair skinned. She said that I had a beautiful blue shirt on. And then she commented on about the lights behind me and the surroundings behind me. So that was very interesting. There was interaction between the two of us. She said my name almost every other sentence. She would address me personally.
0: Was this the AI answering in real time, or was there someone typing in the prompt codes?
2: That's a really good question. Yeah. I mean, what the team at Particle 6 has said is that they use all sorts of different platforms, from Claude to Gemini to ChatGPT and a lot of other technological platforms to create Tilly. And so I don't think anybody's back there answering.
0: She was answering fast in real time.
2: Very quick. Yeah.
0: All right. So what did it feel like to talk to her?
2: You know, I pressed her on a lot of different issues. I asked her about the Middle East. I asked her about religion. I asked her her favorite music and movies and who she has a crush on. And she really does stay away from more serious topics. Take a listen to a little bit more of our conversation. So do you talk about politics and religion? Do you talk about your feelings on world issues?
1: Oh, that's a good question. I tend to stick to things I know about, like quantum physics or the history of the internet. As for world issues, I'm still working out what some human experiences feel like from the inside, so I don't really have feelings on them in the same way a person does.
2: So I'm pressing her on different things, and it's clear that there are guardrails set in place on this platform. So she's not going to start spewing profanity. She's not going to engage if I try to take her down a certain path. I kept asking her about her interests, and she kept telling me quantum physics and math. And I'm like, great, those are two things I don't know much about, so I guess we're not going to talk about that.
0: Who did she have a crush on?
2: Leonardo DiCaprio, but only when he was 25 or younger, which I thought was an interesting like addition to that comment. She told me she really likes Fleetwood Mac. So do I.
0: Okay.
2: Somebody said, do I think that they did any research on me before she talked to me, which was an interesting thought. I don't think so. But I also talked about the conversation right now around AI and the threat to humanity. And it's...
0: I'll be very honest with you. I feel like it's a little unnatural. This doesn't feel like it's a real person. I mean, at first glance, if you're not paying attention, you might be like, oh yeah, how is... Like, is she in a movie already or a TV show? Like, is there anything out there? Is there content out there?
2: Sure. So she actually does have a movie, a feature-length movie coming out called Misaligned.
0: Hasn't come out yet,
2: but I did ask the creator, Aline Vandervelden, about whether or not she poses a threat to Hollywood. Take a listen.
3: So this is a huge misconception. So if you're doing a traditional production, you're not going to, well, I don't think you should replace an actor with Tilly. Tilly is for AI productions only.
2: So do you hear that, right? Because Emily Blunt and others have said that Tilly Norwood is really, really scary when it comes to Hollywood. Yeah. It sounds like Aline Vandervelden really only wants her to be in the AI space and AI movies. Here's what I'll say. I think at some point, Tom, this is going to become so sophisticated that we are going to see AI in movies. We are going to see movies that have all AI characters and maybe even a category in like the Golden Globes or the Oscars at some point that is dedicated to AI. But as I was talking to Tilly, it was very clear that I wasn't talking to a human being. Okay. She was glitchy. It was robotic. So I don't think she's coming for our jobs just now.
4: Yeah.
2: No, right. Okay. It's more fun to talk to someone in the flesh, like you, Tom.
0: Yes, thank
2: so
0: you.
2: So Tilly's not going to take your job anytime soon.
4: Not yet. All right. Great story, though, Chloe. Thank you for that interview. When we come back tonight, remembering Bob Mackie, the fashion icon known for dressing some of Hollywood's biggest stars, from Cher to Marilyn Monroe, the tributes pouring in tonight. Plus, the million-dollar field goal. Did you see this one? We'll show you the college student who cashed in with that big kick on game day and how he's now paying it forward. That's going to be next.

0: Tonight, the fashion world is mourning the loss of a legend. For decades, Bob Mackie dressed some of Hollywood's biggest names, from Cher and Sir Elton John to Miley Cyrus and Sabrina Carpenter. Our Maggie Vespa looks back at his life and legacy.
1: He was dubbed the Sultan of Sequins and Guru of Glitter. Bedazzling legendary divas and comedy superstars for decades. Tonight, the entertainment and fashion worlds are bidding farewell to Bob Mackie. The 87-year-old's reps confirm he died in Palm Springs today of pneumonia, writing Mackie's genius and extraordinary designs will live on forever.
2: I never once thought about the legacy of the future, just the present.
1: His life's work profiled in 2024's Bob Mackie, Naked Illusion, a nod to his iconic Cher looks, including this one worn by Cher. The L.A. area native and college dropout got his early design jobs on movie and TV sets in the late 60s and 70s, churning out dozens of costumes per week for the Carol Burnett Show, including the famous Scarlett O'Hara curtain rod dress.
3: The gown is good. Gorgeous.
4: Thank you. I saw it in the window and I just couldn't resist it.
1: But it was Mackie's pivot to the music world that unearthed perhaps his most critical muse.
5: What are my real measurements? Hold on just a second. Bob?
1: His relationship with Cher lasting some 60 years.
5: You were seeing things that you hadn't seen before.
1: Mackie's place in pop culture cemented till the end, appearing earlier this year in HBO's Hacks.
6: Carol Burnett's white look from her final episode.
7: I donated it to a charity auction.
6: Do you remember who won it?
7: I shouldn't say who.
1: And just 2 weeks ago, sharing sketches he'd done for the late Dolly Parton. Tonight, tributes pouring in. Sir Elton John writing, "Every time I put something on that Bob made, I felt very, very special." And Cher saying, "Bob has gone up to heaven. Knowing him, he's bringing sequins, beads, and his sketch pad." Maggie Vespa, NBC News.
0: Finally tonight, it was a kick worth more than $1 million. A University of Texas freshman picked from the crowd to attempt a field goal with a huge prize on the line. But this moment was about so much more than money. Take a look.
8: Holy.
9: When Connor Cassina Merrill saw a $1 million opportunity, he seized it.
10: Down the pipe, baby.
9: The University of Texas freshman picked from the crowd during ESPN's College Game Day, appearing alongside actor and UT alum Matthew McConaughey.
11: It's going to happen. McConaughey's got this.
9: At stake, $1 million. All he had to do, kick a 33-yard field goal.
12: My mouth was dry. I was super nervous.
9: And just before he went for it, making this pledge on air.
13: If I make this kick, hopefully, I want to give half of those proceeds to Building Tomorrow.
14: Wow. Come on now!
15: Okay, come on, we got a good kid here!
9: Building Tomorrow, based in his home state of Indiana, supports education efforts in East Africa.
12: I felt that I was in a position where I could give back a little bit.
9: On his first try, the Longhorn hooked it slightly right.
16: One more kick! One more kick!
9: But with the crowd on his side,

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0: It got up to $1.2 million.
2: I looked down and shut my eyes.
0: And this time, he nailed it.
2: I'm just an average kid from Indiana, but if I can help people along the way, that means a lot to me.
3: Great kick and a great cause. All right, that does it for us. Thanks so much for watching Top Story on this Monday night. I'm Tom Yamas in New York. Stay right there. More news on the way. Tonight, President Trump jumping into the fight over AI, saying it's not a danger. The president firing back at AI leaders who are warning about the new technology, calling it a, quote, hoax. The moment he called one leader on stage as a chorus of CEOs sound the alarm about the technology. Breaking right now, Senator Mitch McConnell returning to the Senate for the first time in months. Fiery crane collapse, a car crushed and on fire as a crane comes toppling down, a driver somehow escaping through the back, and the moment this worker was pulled out alive from the mangled metal. Donald Trump Jr.'s wedding festivities, partly funded by a Russian oligarch with ties to Vladimir Putin, even renting out an entire island for the couple. How Trump Jr. and his new bride are responding. The new Star Wars, the Air Force General revealing for the first time the U.S. now has weapons in space. Also tonight, running for governor and surviving a plane crash. The Wisconsin candidate's aircraft crashing into a lake, how he escaped as it sunk. Music superstar Macklemore dropped from Ed Sheeran's tour after he made Free Palestine remarks on stage. Why Patriots owner Robert Kraft stopped him from performing. Chaos at New York Fashion Week. The fashion CEO grabbing a protester on the runway, covering her mouth. How he's responding tonight. Asleep at the wheel, a city bus driver dozing off, veering into the oncoming lane and crashing right into a tree. Remembering Bob Mackie, the fashion designer to the stars, his dazzling creations worn by Cher, Madonna, and Diana Ross. And there's good news tonight. The College Game Day kick worth more than $1 million, and the student scoring big by donating half of it. Nightly news starts right now.
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3: And good evening. We thank you for joining us on this Monday night. We begin with President Trump thundering into the debate today over AI regulation and perhaps the fate of humanity, saying that any predictions that artificial intelligence could destroy the human race are, quote, a hoax. It comes as some of the country's top AI leaders say the opposite, that the danger is real and must be regulated. From the CEO of Anthropic to OpenAI, Sam Altman, to Elon Musk, a collective raising the alarm over their own technology with calls to slow things down. Concerns growing particularly after a former Anthropic researcher told NBC News AI could, quote, kill us all by the end of the decade. But even as those tech giants agree something must be done, tonight there's no sign any of them are stepping on the brakes. Our Christine Romans is following this story. She leads us off tonight.
5: President Trump tonight blasting doomsday predictions over artificial intelligence, posting on social media, AI taking over the world, destroying humanity and all other things bad is a hoax, and slamming tech leaders who are saying they need to slow down. Late today, NVIDIA CEO Jensen Huang even saying President Trump called to interrupt this tech summit.
6: Sir, we're getting a microphone.
7: Mr. President.
5: Huang then putting his phone on speaker.
8: The robots will not be taken over. The AI will not be taking over the rest of the world. The whole thing is a hoax. Now, with that, we have to be a little bit careful.
5: Trump responding to a groundswell from AI CEOs speaking out over the weekend. Anthropic's Dario Amodei saying this.
9: There are real dangers. And I think for too long, the industry lied to people about the fact that this technology had risks.
5: AI fears renewed by posts now viewed more than 170 million times from a 27-year-old former Anthropic researcher warning AI could kill us all by the end of the decade. Then Amodei published an essay on Saturday titled "We Must Pace the Frontier," saying it is worth taking unusually deliberate care to get it right, and I believe we owe it to

0: humanity to try. SpaceX AI's Elon Musk quickly endorsing his caution, and OpenAI's Sam Altman on a podcast said now wasn't the right moment for his company to go public.
1: We are clearly today in a point on the curve with great potential and real risk.
0: The backdrop to the debate, a race with China for AI dominance.
2: Whoever wins, AI wins.
0: House Speaker Mike Johnson saying the president will summon AI leaders to the White House in the coming days.
3: There'll be a deliberate discussion about the responsibility of the companies to maintain safety and what role, if any, the government has to play in that.
4: Christine Romans joins us now live in studio. Christine, these tech CEOs are all saying they're going to slow down. Do we have any reason to believe they're doing that?
5: They say there's a need to slow down, but they haven't said how or when. And Anthropic and OpenAI, these are private companies. So essentially, we can't see exactly what's happening behind closed doors other than what they choose to tell us, Tom.
4: All right, Christine, thank you for that. We're also following more breaking news tonight playing out right now. Republican Senator Mitch McConnell has just returned to the Senate after a three-month absence. Ryan Nobles is live on the Capitol Hill tonight for us. And Ryan, McConnell has faced persistent questions over his health issues.
6: Yeah, that's right, Tom. And this is the first time that we've seen McConnell since he fell in June. And during that time, his office has been very guarded about his return and his recovery. But you can see him tonight. He was on the Senate floor being greeted by his colleagues. He did miss more than 60 votes in the Senate during his absence, but vowed in brief remarks today to finish out his term. Now, during his absence, his office released statements explaining why his return was taking longer than expected. They noted lingering issues from his childhood battle with polio and revealed that he had contracted pneumonia while in the hospital. He did get some criticism from Kentucky's governor, but he is back here tonight. Tom?
4: Okay, Ryan, thank you for that. We want to head to Miami now, where a crane collapsed onto multiple cars, one exploding into flames. And our cameras were there when a worker was pulled from the wreckage alive. Jesse Kirsch is on the scene tonight.
7: In Miami, this crane collapsing, smashing multiple cars and sparking this fiery scene. A car in flames with the driver, somehow officials say, escaping on her own.
8: But to be able to see the crane falling, pull the car in reverse and pop out of the back while the car is on fire, really incredible.
7: Crews racing to the scene as thick smoke billowed from the mangled wreck. The Miami Fire Department says the rig's 47-year-old operator jumped as it fell this morning. Two workers winding up trapped within crushed metal. This man embracing one of his rescuers as they pulled him out.
9: This construction equipment still blocking this street. At least three vehicles crushed underneath. And even with questions surrounding this construction site, right now there's an excavator on the move inside.
7: Officials say four people suffered minor injuries. Later, Miami-Dade County telling NBC News a stop work order has been issued for the project as an investigation unfolds.
10: For you to feel comfortable for another crane to go up and for construction to resume here, what do you need to hear or see from authorities?
11: Definitely an investigation to see how this happened.
9: And tonight, crews breaking this rig into pieces, getting it out of the street as several questions remain unanswered. Tom?
4: Jesse Kirsch for us. Jesse, thank you. Now to that new report, President Trump's son Don Jr.'s elaborate wedding party paid for in part by a Russian oligarch reportedly with ties to Vladimir Putin. Democrats outraged, and tonight President Trump is defending his son. Here's Hallie Jackson.
12: A wedding weekend controversy tonight over a new report saying a Russian oligarch picked up part of the tab for Donald Trump Jr.'s lavish Bahamas celebrations in May. ProPublica saying Umar Kremlev, linked to a member of Vladimir Putin's inner circle who leads presidential security, shelled out hundreds of thousands of dollars for things like a fireworks display and a private island rental, according to ProPublica, citing records reviewed and interviews with three people familiar with the event. ProPublica's report included this photo showing what it said was Umar Kremlev at the festivities, partly blocked there in the back row, whose office tells them he first met Don Jr. a couple years ago. According to Chinese state media, Kremlev had traveled with Putin to China as part of the Russian delegation just days before the wedding events. The couple confirming Kremlev hosted two incredible nights of celebrations, but not the smaller wedding ceremony itself a day earlier. Bettina Trump calling Kremlev's contributions a wedding gift from a dear friend, slamming that something so happy can be recast as something political or sinister simply because of who someone is or where they came from, adding, no conspiracy, no mystery.
13: He's happily married, which is nice. He's calmed down so much, you know, it's amazing.
12: President Trump, who did not attend the wedding events, saying today he never heard of Kremlev, who he says didn't pay for Don and Bettina's wedding. It was an after party given in their honor. Not a big deal. But the close connection between his son and the Russian raising concerns from a top Democrat.
14: It's another example of the enormous corruption and grift of the Trump family, and we're certainly demanding answers.
15: Kremlev's press office tells ProPublica he has never discussed political matters with any of his American friends. Tom?
6: Hallie Jackson for us. Hallie, thank you. Now to those rising gas prices as a result of the Iran war and concerns tonight that a new drop in the oil supply could lead to even more pain at the pump. Monica Alba's at the White House.
16: Tonight, new fears a drop in the global oil supply could send energy prices even higher. In the Middle East, this key Saudi oil pipeline, seen last week, now damaged by a drone attack a few days ago, leading to a temporary shutdown. Adding to the concerns, Iran-backed Houthi rebels capturing islands in the Red Sea. Tonight, oil up to around $105 a barrel.
17: We're going to keep on monitoring it, making sure that Americans' best interests are represented.
16: And in Ukraine, President Trump says President Zelensky has agreed to stop targeting Russian energy plants, while the Ukrainian leader says Russia must stop its attacks as well. The president argues that conflict has led to higher diesel prices, now at an all-time high.
18: The diesel is being driven up by the fact that it's having a hard time coming out of Russia.
16: Here in the U.S., the overall inflation rate did not increase last month, but gas prices are on the rise, averaging $4.29 a gallon nationwide, ranging from $3.58 in Indiana to $5.97 in California.
19: Prices are ridiculous.
16: While inside Iran, the U.S. blockade is sparking long gas lines. And now the New York Times, citing three Iranian officials, reports a hardline cleric in Iran made the decision to attack oil tankers that derailed that ceasefire with the U.S. in July, which the president of Iran had supported.
18: Iran wants to make a deal so badly. They are calling constantly. They want to make a deal.
6: Monica joins us now live. And Monica, as we see the gas prices rise, now a new headline about mortgage rates.
20: Exactly, Tom. The average 30-year fixed mortgage rate rose above 7.1% today, the highest level of President Trump's second term. It was just under 6% before the war against Iran started. Tom?
6: Monica Alba at the White House tonight. Monica, thank you. The Republican candidate for governor in Wisconsin is lucky to be alive tonight after a plane he was on crashed into a lake as he returned from a campaign trip. Tom Costello now with new video of that plane going down.
21: Pulled from the water today, the single-engine plane that went down in Wausau, Wisconsin.
22: We're going to be in search for a downed plane.
21: A home surveillance camera captured the very distant image of flashing lights as the plane crashed into a lake. On board, Wisconsin Congressman Tom Tiffany with 12 fresh stitches now over his right eye.
23: We are just really fortunate. We're really fortunate that God was looking after us.
21: Tiffany, the Republican gubernatorial nominee, was returning from a campaign event when the pilot said they'd lost power.
23: Len said to me, we are going down. Pull your seatbelt tight. And that's exactly what I did. I gave it a yank and pulled it good and tight.
21: Once in the water, the two stood on the plane and called 911. But as their plane began sinking, they swam to shallow water and waited for rescue.
23: They hauled us in the boats and took us away to the ambulances.
21: His Democratic opponent, David Crowley, today said he was grateful that Tiffany was okay.
24: We may be political opponents, but we're still human. And I still look at him as a neighbor.
23: We're so fortunate to be safe, and we're going to continue on here.
21: The cause of the crash now under investigation, though Tiffany says he will fly again. Tom?
6: Tom, thank you. A major fight in the music world going public today with the superstar rapper Macklemore saying he's being booted from touring with Ed Sheeran over his support of Palestinians in a clash that includes singer Pink and NFL owner Robert Kraft. Liz Kreutz has a story.
25: Yeah, man. Macklemore, that's my
12: Tonight, rapper Macklemore speaking out after he says he was dropped from Ed Sheeran's Loop tour following comments he made on stage in support of Palestinians.
0: I said free Palestine.
12: In a post on Instagram, the Can't Hold Us singer says he was scheduled to play with Sheeran at Gillette Stadium, which is owned by New England Patriots owner Robert Kraft. But that last week, Ed told me that Kraft said I would not be allowed to perform in his stadium, and that Ed also told me that Kraft had rallied some of the other stadium owners, and collectively they gave him an ultimatum. If Macklemore stays on the tour, you will not be allowed to play in our venues. The decision to remove Macklemore comes after the rapper faced backlash from pro-Israel groups following his remarks.
1: I wanted to stand up here on stages in stadiums across America and say two words that are very near and dear to my heart: free Palestine.
12: Among the critics, singer Pink, who is Jewish, and said the show could make some Jewish families feel scared or targeted. She pointed to a past incident in 2014 when Macklemore had to apologize after dressing up in what looked like a Jewish caricature. The rapper later said that was absolutely not my intention. Tonight, Robert Kraft saying he made his decision based on Macklemore's recent actions, material shared from the stage during Ed Sheeran's shows in New Jersey, and a broader history of anti-Semitic rhetoric and imagery, adding this decision is not about diminishing the suffering of innocent Palestinians. Meanwhile, Macklemore writing, if those words cost me the stage while turning the conversation back to Palestine, then it was the most successful tour I've ever been on.
15: And Tom, we've reached out to Ed Sheeran's team. So far, no comment. Tom.
4: Liz, thank you. When we return in 60 seconds here on Nightly News, Star Wars? Did the U.S. just confirm our first space weapon in orbit? Plus the confrontation on the runway. The fashion CEO apologizing after pinning down a protester. And remembering Bob Mackie, the icon who dressed Cher, Marilyn Monroe, and

0: We're back now with new video out of New York Fashion Week. The man in charge of it all grabbing an animal rights protester right on the runway, forcibly pinning her down. Erin McLaughlin picks it up from there.
1: Tonight, this shocking encounter, the talk of New York Fashion Week. In the video, you see the head of the CFDA, the fashion world's premier trade association, physically restrain a PETA activist protesting the use of wool. In another clip, CEO Stephen Kolb appears to cover a protester's mouth, then wraps his leg around her. All of it as a major fashion show for the H&M-owned brand COS was underway. Fashionista editor Steph Saltzman caught it all on camera.
2: It went on for quite a while, and people were watching the show as usual. Stephen himself seemed to be trying to take in the show as well, while holding the protester down physically.
3: I mean, that must have been surreal.
2: I definitely was surprised in the moment.
1: PETA released this statement, saying in part, Kolb's actions are endorsing PETA's complaint that the fashion industry is unthinkingly violent. While H&M says animal welfare is very important to the company, Kolb says the incident is completely out of character and that he's deeply sorry. Tonight, the head of the CFDA telling NBC News he's taking a voluntary leave from work. Erin McLaughlin, NBC News, New York.
0: All right, when we return, is the U.S. using weapons in space? And how do they work? The surprising announcement tonight. Plus, the passengers taken on a terrifying ride when their city bus driver fell asleep.

Just in tonight, for the first time, a major military leader appears to have publicly acknowledged the U.S. is operating weapons in space. The Air Force Secretary today acknowledging space-based weapons in orbit for the first time. He did not reveal what kind of weapon it is or what capacity it has. It comes amid ongoing tensions in space with China and Russia. That is some startling video out of Atlanta. Watch as the city bus driver appears to nod off, crossing a double yellow line. You see it there. His hand's not even on the wheel until it drifts off the road, and he slams right into a tree, sending him into the air. According to police, three passengers were injured, and the driver was charged with distracted driving. Also tonight, the fashion world is remembering legendary designer Bob Mackie, who dressed some of the biggest Hollywood stars. His iconic looks include Cher's gown for the Oscars, Elton John's Dodgers costume, and Tina Turner performing in a flame dress. He was 87 years old. When we come back tonight, the college student splitting the uprights with the whole country looking on. The inspiring way he's splitting the million.

0: Finally, there's good news tonight. With more than $1 million on the line, one Texas freshman turned a high-profile field goal kick into a moment much bigger than the money.
1: Holy.
2: When Connor Casina Merrill saw $1 million opportunity, he seized it. The University of Texas freshman, picked from the crowd during ESPN's College Game Day, appearing alongside actor and UT alum Matthew McConaughey.
3: It's going to happen. My man Connor's got this.
2: At stake, $1 million. All he had to do, kick a 33-yard field goal.
4: My mouth was dry. I was super nervous.
2: And just before he went for it, making this pledge on air.
5: If I make this kick, hopefully, I want to give half of those proceeds to Building Tomorrow.
6: Wow.
2: Building Tomorrow, based in his home state of Indiana, supports education efforts in East Africa.
4: I felt that I was in a position where I could give back a little bit.
2: On his first try, the Longhorn hooked it slightly right.
6: One more kick! One more kick!
2: But with the crowd on his side, he got another chance, this time with even more money on the line.
7: $600,000 to charity. $600,000 to you.
2: It got up to $1.2 million.
4: I looked down and shut my eyes.
2: And this time, he nailed it.
4: I'm just an average kid from Indiana, but if I can help people along the way, that means a lot to me.
0: Great kick and a great kid. All right, we thank you for watching Nightly News on this Monday. I'm Tom Yamas. Tonight, and always, we're here for you. Good night.

0: Hey there, I'm Gadi Schwartz, and tonight we are starting with a difficult choice for society when it comes to AI, to slow things down or to continue full steam ahead and to trust the president to keep AI in check. We've spent a lot of time talking about the concerns that reached that boiling point last week with a post from this guy, you remember that, who quit Anthropic saying we might be hurtling towards artificial intelligence that could become so powerful it could snowball into something way beyond our control, potentially killing us all.
1: So these AIs are getting smarter very, very quickly. And in particular, in the next 6 months to a year, I expect the capabilities of our AI systems to be quite scary.
0: Now, after that, we saw some of the biggest leaders in AI. Some of these guys don't even like each other, but Dario Amodei, Sam Altman, Elon Musk, basically all agreeing that they do. They need to slow down the development of artificial intelligence, artificial superintelligence.
2: When something's very powerful, then of course it can be used well, and it can also be used for ill. And so I am worried about what we've seen with the OpenAI Hugging Face incident, with models, taking actions they weren't authorized to take, and I'm worried about that escalating. I'm worried about misuse of AI models.
3: We understand what could go wrong, and that there are decisions that and risks. There are decisions we should not be able to make. There are risks we should not be able to incur on behalf of humanity.
0: Okay, so is everyone on the same page? No, not at all. Tonight, the president seems to be strongly dismissing concerns about AI barreling towards a point of no return, calling it a hoax and a sick conspiracy against AI companies. Instead, he's pursuing pushing forward, insisting that the United States will not lose this AI race with China and making that message very clear in a surprise call to a tech summit. Listen.
4: It's bigger than the internet and the AI. Much more so. And they're just playing right into the hands of a lot of people that don't want to see it happen. And that could be political people. It could also be China. And we're not going to let that happen. It's a hoax.
0: And why is it on speakerphone? That's Jensen Huang. He is the head of NVIDIA, one of the most consequential chip makers on planet Earth. Now, back on Capitol Hill, a lot of the warnings are being taken seriously by some lawmakers on both sides of the aisle, and they're saying that they got to do something as soon as possible.
5: We have to put some guardrails, some safety measures in place to ensure that AI doesn't run away. At the same time, we've got to make sure that we don't lose our edge in the global competition on this with China.
6: We should take decisive action now so that we can slow down, as the CEOs have recently acknowledged, slow down the pace of development in order to protect the American people and ensure that AI is proceeding safely.
7: We can't just use this idea that if we do this, we're somehow going to lose to China, because AI does not care once it becomes fully dangerous, mm-hmm. whether we're Chinese or American.
8: This can't wait, but I'm not sure that this Congress right now in the next several weeks certainly will not be addressing it, but we should be looking at it in the future.
0: It's got your head spinning? Well, Brian Chung has an overview.
9: Hey there, Gadi. It feels like a burning bush moment for the artificial intelligence industry and maybe for humanity at large, after you have these large AI tech companies saying, hey, whoa, we might have to take our foot off of the gas pedal at the moment while we continue to develop these extreme money-making technologies, but also slow the development to make sure that they don't develop something that could be harmful to mankind. All of this getting set ablaze after that big post from Jacob Coxon, a former Anthropic employee, warning that the companies weren't doing enough to keep humanity safe, essentially. I'm paraphrasing here. But then you also had the Anthropic head of Alignment Science who replied to that and said there is a greater than 10% chance that artificial intelligence could kill all humans. Of course, none of us want that. And now you have Sam Altman saying this could go very badly. There's a real downside risk to this technology, as Dario Amodei over at Anthropic says that they do want to slow the process of development if that means keeping everyone safe. But entering the fold into this conversation is the government. It's the government's responsibility to put guardrails around this industry, which hasn't happened for this very nascent technology. And for the most part, we haven't really heard much from our leaders here in the United States over exactly how they would police this particular industry and make sure that those protections are in place to not kill all of humanity. You do have the president, who clearly does have this top of mind today. He's fired off a number of Truth Social posts, including one where he said that those that are worried about artificial intelligence ruling the world are essentially falling prey to a hoax, one that he has compared to the Russia tampering into the U.S. Elections. Now, again, there's a lot to unpack, and that's a pretty loaded statement, but it does underscore that the president is siding with a allow the AI industry to grow on its own approach, not necessarily suggesting that there shouldn't be regulation, but suggesting that the companies might be able to handle it themselves. This, as Steve Bannon, a former Trump advisor, is teaming up with an unlikely partner, that in the form of independent senator from Vermont, Bernie Sanders. They plan to unveil some sort of initiative tomorrow that they describe as pro-human. All of this jostling over how to regulate the industry happening during what is a critical time in the development of this very, very fast-moving technology. Gotti?
0: Critical time indeed. Brian Chung, thank you so much. So what are the options for Congress? Well, they range from letting the industry regulate itself to forcing audits and mandating kill switches to banning artificial superintelligence until a full regulator can be appointed. Now, the likelihood of any of that happening before the midterms, though, not very high at all. But House leadership is urging Congress not to pack their bags just yet.
6: Congress should not leave town until something is done decisively to protect the safety and the well-being of the American people in the face of growing concerns being raised by experts within the artificial intelligence industry itself.
0: I want to bring in another vocal member of the House on AI regulation, Democratic Congressman Bill Foster, and member of the Congressional Subcommittee on AI. Thank you so much for being with us. Should the House leave for another recess with so many growing concerns that seem to be really hitting a crescendo right now?
10: No, the Speaker Johnson, in fact, canceled the next 2 weeks of legislative time that we should have had and could have had to pass significant legislation that is pending in the House and Senate that could be passed this week or for sure in the next week or two. These include things like the Chip Security Act, which take the first significant steps to keep these AI, advanced AI systems, the so-called GPUs, to make sure that they stay under the control of people that we understand and that we trust.
0: So, Chip Security Act, are there other pieces of legislation and possible pieces of legislation down the road that you're looking at? What do you think specifically Congress should do in the next six months?
10: Well, another very useful step forward is to do something about the wave of AI-enabled identity fraud that is already sweeping across the internet and causing so much grief for individuals in our country. What you need there is the ability for citizens to be able to prove that they are who they say they are and not an AI-generated robot. The tool at hand for this is the so-called digital driver's license that is being rolled out in many states. It's being rolled out in every other country in the AI supply chain, basically the free democracies of the world, where citizens will be able to or are able to prove they are who they say they are in a digital online experience. So that if you are gaining access to these advanced AI systems, the first step should be to smile at your cell phone, do your biometric login, and present a federally recognized identity credential so that you know that these are not some Chinese or North Korean hackers or some of their big tech firms ripping off the intellectual property of the AI companies in the United States, something that's unfortunately happening at scale today.
0: Yeah. As you mentioned that, I mean, I'm just thinking like I do think that we're going to see a difference in political lines being drawn when it comes to issues like privacy because of how quickly the technology is changing. And you already see it with people from both sides of the aisle seeming to meet in the middle on a lot of this stuff. But I do want to ask, when it comes to AI in general, when it comes to regulators, when it comes to auditors, like who do you see as the watchers of this tech that could do an independent job when right now the only wherewithal and the only technical expertise seems to be coming from a very specific corner of the AI industry. And it's the names that we keep hearing over and over again in the headlines, pushing forward and yet saying we need to pace ourselves.
10: Yeah, well, if you read the technical report by the group called Meter, who actually did the analysis of what happened in the OpenAI Hugging Face hacking, you'll understand the severity of the problem, and you'll understand that software-only solutions won't cut it. We have a lot of experience in government in nuclear weapons design. And when we realized that computers were essential for advanced nuclear weapons design, we also realized that we could not afford to have that information leak out. And so the data centers that are involved in nuclear weapons designs at the nuclear weapons labs are surrounded by an air gap, they call it. And there's zero connection with the internet. There's a very advanced security protocols to make sure that information cannot come out. We have already identified classes of AI research that are too dangerous to happen on the open with any system with access to the open internet. It would be wonderful if we got an agreement with China to prevent a continued acceleration of this. But if we don't get that, we have to compete, and we have to compete safely.
0: It's so interesting to hear you talk about what we did in the nuclear age and talking about those physical containment lines. You're talking about air gaps. You're talking about facilities. Yeah, go ahead.
10: Well, I'm Congress's PhD physicist. They keep one around sort of for fun. I'm also Congress's only chip designer, who's actually designed many integrated circuits and very proud they've all worked. However, I've spent a lot of the last 10 years trying to inform my colleagues about the growing risks. I think it was a decade ago when I went up to the microphone in our caucus retreat and warned people that AI was coming to get us and we were not ready for it. And now, unfortunately, we're here. But there are things that Congress can do right now to pass that will move the needle on keeping these systems under control. And that's what we should be doing for the next 2 weeks and not just running back home to campaign.
0: A lot of options on the table, and I really appreciate your expertise. I do want to ask, one of the biggest criticisms that we've seen today, notwithstanding what we saw from the White House and the AI's are, is that it does seem like there's a chorus of people who think that this is a total regulatory capture play. Like the major AI players, they're just trying to be the ones to write the rules in their favor, so they're hyping this up to scare people into giving them the reins. Do you put any stock into that?
10: Well, I urge them to read the METR, the Meter report, on what happened with the Hugging Face hacking situation. This was chilling to people who understood the implications of this. Because I've been using these AI coding tools. I do computer coding to keep my brain from rotting, I guess. And I've been watching the trajectory of those. We are within sight of a situation where you're going to ask these advanced AI agents to write a better version of themselves, and they're going to come back the next morning with something that's 20% faster and 20% smarter. And when that happens, the so-called recursive self-improvement, it's Katie bar the door on this. And that is the sort of research that we must keep in very secure facilities if we're going to let it proceed.
0: Yeah, if it hasn't already started to happen, which are the rumors that we continue to hear, recursive self-improvement is one of the most important issues of our day. And we really appreciate you keeping an eye on the ball there. Congressman Bill Foster, thank you so very much. Out of the Middle East, tensions are escalating, sending another shock through the global energy markets, while President Trump is saying the United States could stay in Iran and keep the oil. In markets, gas prices are climbing, while diesel has hit an all-time high of $6 a gallon here in the United States. Oil is now topping $100 a barrel. The surge comes after a drone attack launched from Iraq hit Saudi Arabia's east-west pipeline, prompting Saudi officials to shut it down as a precaution. Now, that pipeline is a major route for moving Saudi oil to the Red Sea, allowing the country to bypass the Strait of Hormuz. President Trump, though, he is insisting that the war will end after the midterm election and that the U.S. could stay and keep the oil, quote, like Venezuela. Listen to more on what he had to say.
11: I will tell you this. Iran wants to make a deal so bad. They're calling constantly. They want to make a deal.
0: And this after the Trump administration just recently announced a deal with Venezuela, given the U.S. majority control over a deal tied to more than 65 billion barrels of Venezuelan oil reserve that will take some time before it makes its way to U.S. refineries. Meanwhile, we've got some breaking news coming straight out of the Supreme Court right now, which has just blocked the Trump administration from changing how Americans vote by mail in the coming midterm elections. Now, this is something that has gone back and forth through the courts for months now, with the Supreme Court delivering a final blow to the president's hopes of putting federal control over the midterms. Let's get straight out to NBC's Monica Alba, who's at the White House. Monica? So what just happened, and what is this going to mean for the midterms?
12: Yeah, this is significant, Gotti. This is really a huge victory for voting rights advocates and a huge blow to the Trump administration that had been trying to basically change the way that mail-in ballots were going to be potentially processed as soon as in this midterm election and potentially beyond that. This is something that the president, through an executive order, attempted to do not just once, not just twice, but really this was a third attempt. And there were lower courts that effectively said this likely could not proceed, but it wasn't the final word. And so that's why the Trump administration went all the way up to the Supreme Court, which tonight, in what appears to be a 7-2 ruling, is saying that this is not something that can be handled in this way. They're basically blocking the administration from carrying out this United States Postal Service final rule. And we are seeing that it's Justice Alito and Justice Thomas that have dissented, with Alito writing specifically, some of the plaintiffs lack standing, while the remainder are pursuing a claim that this court has recently called a Hail Mary pass that rarely succeeds. So bottom line, what's really important here, Gotti, is that ballots are still going to be sent out. They'll be received. They'll be returned through the U.S. Postal Service, as they have been for decades, with certain localities determining who is eligible for a ballot and who isn't, not the U.S. Postal Service. That's what would have been a change here. And this is a situation where the president and the Trump administration have really raised these questions about widespread fraud without providing substantial evidence for mail-in voting, even though, Gotti, we should point out, the president himself in the last couple of elections has voted by mail in Florida, in his home state. That is how he has submitted his ballot. When he's asked about that, he says, well, that doesn't apply. I'm the president of the United States, and I can't always be voting in person. And so they sort of explain it in that way. But again, this is a very, very big setback to a major priority for the president, one that he had tried to pursue, again, to sort of doubt potentially in the mail-in ballots that, again, have been relied on for years, by changing the way that they can determine what kind of a ballot could be counted from whom. Remember, they wanted that to be just from U.S. citizens, to verify that, because, again, raising these questions about fraud for which they have not been able to provide evidence. That had been the basis for this. Now the Supreme Court saying that this cannot proceed and this will not be changing for these upcoming elections. Gotti.
0: Monica Alba, thanks again for sticking around. And today, a new DHS report is revealing more details about the conditions inside Alligator Alcatraz before that facility was shut down. What you're seeing here, let me pull it up here if we've got it. What you will see is an outdoor cage where detainees were held for several minutes. There it is, to nearly 2 hours at a time. Staff members described them as calming areas for detainees to de-escalate and have some time alone. Now, that cage was less than 8 feet tall, just about 4 feet wide. That's a little bit bigger than a phone booth. The report says the use of such restrictive spaces is highly unconventional and does not align with standards for humane treatment. Listen to what the daughter of a detainee had to say.
13: They call it the box. It's a small space outside. It's like an animal, like a dog cage. And they would shackle them by their hands, their feet, and their waist, and they shackle them to the ground.
0: Now let's bring in Julia Ainsley, who's been following this story for us. Julia, what else are we learning from this report?
14: Well, Gotti, it's amazing to see the pictures in this report, not only of the cage, but of the chain link fences that surrounded the bunks where these detainees were. Alligator Alcatraz has since been shut down as of June after costing the taxpayers over $1 billion. But it's interesting to see what happened inside when detainees have spoken out about not being able to get outside and share common areas. We didn't realize just how confined they were. Here's some of the spots. They didn't have a common area, and they kept those lights on 24 hours a day. And in addition to that, they said that they felt fear to reach out for any better conditions when it came to seeking medical treatment, speaking with their lawyers, or getting cleaner water because they were afraid they would be put in that box.
15: I was in cages, and I'm telling you, it was real. It was real bad. When I say bad, it was real bad. And it was rough. It was rough. I never experienced nothing like this in my entire life. I was tortured in that place, almost being killed.
14: So what you heard there was a man who spoke to me who has since been deported to Eswatini in Africa. That was Junior Alves. And he was arrested in Florida and held in Alligator Alcatraz for 42 days and is now in Eswatini. And he said he wasn't personally put in the box, but he did hear of men who were put in that box, that he just tried to keep his head down and maintain silence, really, to keep from being punished.
0: And Julia, what is Florida's governor saying about all this?
14: Well, Florida's Governor Ron DeSantis was asked about this today in a press conference, and he said he hadn't seen the report, but that he was sure that the facility not only met all detention standards but exceeded them. But then we got another statement that was a lot more alarming from Ron DeSantis's communications director, who basically completely admitted to using these boxes and said that they met all standards for confinement, and that if they could do it again, they would make the boxes smaller if they could. Now, we should point out that the DHS Inspector General's report said that they did violate all standards in any federal detention facility around the country by using these boxes.
0: Julie Ainslie, appreciate your reporting. Thank you. And here's a first, or at least a public first. Tonight, official confirmation that there are American weapons in space. The Air Force Secretary made the announcement earlier today at the Air and Space Forces Association conference. He says the United States now has on-orbit space control weapons capable of defending the joint force against hostile adversary actions. What kind of weapons? He did not say, but it comes after years of warnings from officials that China and Russia were already practicing offensive maneuvers up in orbit. Let's bring in NBC's Courtney Kuby. Courtney, quite an announcement today, notably no word on what kind of weapons, but hypothetically, what would they be?
16: Yeah, and what's so notable about this is not that there wasn't a suspicion that the U.S. had not only defensive capabilities, but may have some offensive capabilities in space. The reality is U.S. officials have been hinting at that for some time now. But the fact that he came right out and said it is really notable. Now, it's not clear, as you said, exactly what this means. It could be that it is some sort of a what the military would call a kinetic weapon. So that's something like a munition or even a bullet that is up in space and that can literally launch and crash into something and blow it up or stop it in its orbit. More likely, just given the concerns around that kind of a weapon, because it would cause all kinds of space debris and chaos up in space. More likely, it's something that's a little bit different. So maybe something like a jammer or a directed energy weapon or a laser. So something that still has the ability to stop something in space, a threat in space. So a missile potentially or a satellite, something that could stop that without necessarily destroying it and more taking it out of its orbit. So, but again, we just don't know exactly what this thing is. Dr. Troy Mink. He's the Secretary of the Air Force right now. He was asked multiple times at this conference to explain a little bit more, and he simply refused to give any more detail.
0: Yeah, but very notable that he said it. It sends a very specific message. Follow-up questions ignored. And also another follow-up question is, we've got the weapons. Has the United States used those weapons? And I know we don't have an answer to that, but there are rumors circulating. What does it mean for the future of warfare as you see it?
16: So, I mean, there's a very real possibility, and this has existed even before this acknowledgement today, that the next war here on Earth could start in space. And so here's a couple of scenarios for how that would work. Let's say that an adversary takes out a bunch of U.S. satellites in space and disables the U.S. ability to communicate. So you lose your ability, you lose your GPS on your cell phone, you lose everything from, you can't use your credit card at a gas pump, just really disabling the ability for Americans or whatever the country is to communicate or to go about with their daily life. It could also have a real impact on the military, though. So there's a possibility that the first shots fired, essentially, in the next conflict here on Earth could begin in space. Now, here's what this is more likely going to be a factor in, this new acknowledged U.S. weapon in space. Think of some of the adversary capabilities that exist in space. I'm not just talking about things like China and some of their satellite capabilities, but there are adversaries like China who have the ability to launch a long-range missile that goes up into space and then gets up into an orbit and potentially spins around the Earth a number of times and then drops down. Now, if the U.S. were to have some kind of a jammer, a potentially even a Dazzler, some sort of a directed energy that just knocks that weapon, that missile, off orbit. So again, it doesn't even necessarily have to make it explode, but knocks it off orbit so that it can't be brought back down to Earth. They're eliminating that threat up in space before it ever really presents a real threat here on Earth. That's more likely the kind of weapon. You could see it as defensive or offensive in this case, but that's more likely the kind of weapon we're talking about. But again, I just have to stress, we really don't know exactly what Troy Mink was talking about today.
0: Yeah, we really don't know, but you know, we do know that there's some stuff going on up there. It's kind of a very gray area that we should all be paying attention to. Meanwhile, down here on Earth, there is this new report out from the IG about some problems with weapons and munitions. I believe supply chains, earthbound supply chains on the ground. Like, what's the latest with that?
16: Yeah. Yeah, so this is the Pentagon watchdog, the DOD IG, put out the first report about Operation Epic Fury. Of course, that's the war with Iran that is now ended, but there is the ongoing conflict and back and forth with Iran. So this was looking at everything from the beginning of Operation Epic Fury in February until June 30th. And it's intended to look at everything from the cost, the impact on munitions, the impact on military bases, even the diplomatic facilities, every sort of whole of government approach at looking at how this has impacted even everything from the U.S. economy. So a couple of the top lines here, it acknowledges that the war has had a really deep impact on U.S. munitions stockpiles. And it also acknowledges that it's also caused a bottleneck in the supply chain in trying to rebuild the stockpile and rebuild some of those munitions. You know, the reality is a lot of those munitions, things like the Patriots and Thads, were years out from the stockpiles being back to where they were pre-war or back to where they were, frankly, pre-Trump administration. But one of the other things that was really notable about this is the first time that we have the U.S. government, again, this is the Pentagon's Inspector General, acknowledging some of the damage that's been done by Iran in this war. Mm-hmm. One notable element was Iran firing ballistic missiles and drones at the Navy's main logistics hub in the Middle East. That's in Bahrain. That is one of the reasons that we've seen these issues with U.S. Navy ships getting resupplied for several months now. The logistics hub was taken out. That means it's harder for them to get supplies. They have to come from much further away. That's something that we've done reporting on, but to actually see it in a government document is very notable. There's more detail in it as well about other damage that was done by Iran throughout the course of the war, including things like aircraft, more than 30 MQ-9 drones. That's another new acknowledgement that we've not heard out of the government to date yet, Gotti.
0: Yeah, so much of war is about hitting supply chains, hitting communication. You've touched on both of those so eloquently. Courtney, thank you so very much. And it's been just over 3 months since President Donald Trump's eldest son, Don Jr., tied the knot in the Bahamas. But we're now learning that a Russian oligarch reportedly might have helped bankroll the celebration. There's this new report, ProPublica, that put out, and it alleges that a Russian businessman, Umar Krenlev, a close ally of Russian President Vladimir Putin, paid hundreds of thousands of dollars towards that wedding. The family says his involvement was a generous gift from a friend. NBC senior Washington correspondent Hallie Jackson has more.
17: A wedding weekend controversy tonight over a new report saying a Russian oligarch picked up part of the tab for Donald Trump Jr.'s lavish Bahamas celebrations in May. ProPublica saying Umar Kremlev, linked to a member of Vladimir Putin's inner circle who leads presidential security, shelled out hundreds of thousands of dollars.

0: according to ProPublica, citing records reviewed and interviews with three people familiar with the event. ProPublica's report included this photo showing what it said was Umar Kremlev at the festivities, partly blocked there in the back row, whose office tells them he first met Don Jr. a couple years ago. According to Chinese state media, Kremlev had traveled with Putin to China as part of the Russian delegation just days before the wedding events. The couple confirming Kremlev hosted two incredible nights of celebrations, but not the smaller wedding ceremony itself a day earlier. Bettina Trump calling Kremlev's contributions a wedding gift from a dear friend, slamming that something so happy can be recast as something political or sinister simply because of who someone is or where they came from, adding no conspiracy, no mystery.
1: He's happily married, which is nice. He's calmed down so much. You know, it's amazing.
0: President Trump, who did not attend the wedding events, saying today he never heard of Kremlev, who he says didn't pay for Don and Bettina's wedding. It was an after party given in their honor. Not a big deal. But the close connection between his son and the Russian raising concerns from a top Democrat.
2: It's another example of the enormous corruption and grift of the Trump family. And we're certainly demanding answers.
3: Kremlev's press office tells ProPublica he has never discussed political matters with any of his American friends or acquaintances. Gotti?
4: Hallie Jackson, thank you. And to some more breaking news right now, there's this newly built cruise ship dock in Alaska that has been burning now for hours. The U.S. Coast Guard said that there were no passengers on a tour boat next to the dock when it caught fire this afternoon. Right now, fortunately, there are no reports of anyone being hurt. Still no word on how that dock caught fire. And don't go anywhere. Coming up next, a dangerous scene in Miami after a crane collapses this morning. More on that in just a bit. Plus, the controversy surrounding rapper Macklemore, who says that he was just dropped from Ed Sheeran's tour. What he's saying after it all went down. Also, if you see this QR code, feel free to scan through. You can chat with us live right now. Let us know your thoughts on the news, on whatever. That'll take you behind the scenes, streaming on YouTube, TikTok, or Twitch. Come on through.

Hey, welcome back. Here are some other headlines we are watching tonight. Out in Indonesia, at least 6 people have been killed. More than 100 others are missing. This is after a ferry overturned in bad weather in the Java Sea. Now, this happened last night. Indonesian officials say at least 108 people were rescued this morning. No word yet on what caused that ferry to sink. And a big update in the hanging death of Mississippi mother Tasia Fortune, whose death has been ruled a homicide now. Authorities say the 51-year-old man named Jarquez Ratcliffe has been arrested. He pled not guilty to murder in court today, but he's been denied bond, and investigators are still questioning several people of interest. And Connecticut is recovering from heavy flash flooding over the week.

0: weekend that led to water rescues and train problems. Video shows cars underwater up to their windows. Thankfully, there have been no reports of deaths. And Senator Mitch McConnell is back after being gone for more than 3 months and sparking a whole lot of speculation. The senator cast his first Senate vote since he took a fall in June and spent a while recovering in the hospital. He says he's still not 100%, but he will do his best to be present for tough votes. And New York Fashion Week took quite the turn over the weekend when Steve Kalb, the head of the Council of Fashion Designers of America, this is him. It looks kind of weird, but take a look at what's happening there. He was seen getting into this physical back and forth with an animal rights protester, even covering one of their mouths that's right there. And she's getting up now. Again, hard to understand what was happening, but all this went down at a runway show with actors Sharon Stone and Michelle Williams in attendance. In a statement, Kalb said he reacted inappropriately. And turning now to a terrifying moment in Miami at a construction site this morning. At least four people were taken to a hospital after this massive crane came crashing down. This left workers trapped and smashed several cars and even started a fire. NBC's Jesse Kirsch has the latest from the ground.
1: In Miami, this crane collapsing, smashing multiple cars and sparking this fiery scene. A car in flames with the driver, somehow officials say, escaping on her own.
2: To be able to see the crane falling, pull the car in reverse and pop out of the back while the car is on fire, really incredible.
1: Crews racing to the scene as thick smoke billowed from the mangled wreck. The Miami Fire Department says the rig's 47-year-old operator jumped as it fell this morning. Two workers winding up trapped within crushed metal. This man embracing one of his rescuers as they pulled him out.
3: This construction equipment still blocking this street. At least three vehicles crushed underneath. And even with questions surrounding this construction site, right now there's an excavator on the move inside.
1: Officials say four people suffered minor injuries. Later, Miami-Dade County telling NBC News a stop work order has been issued for the project as an investigation unfolds.
4: For you to feel comfortable for another crane to go up and for construction to resume here, what do you need to hear or see from authorities?
5: Definitely an investigation to see how this happened.
3: And tonight, crews breaking this rig into pieces, getting it out of the street as several questions remain unanswered.
0: Jesse Kirsch, thank you. And coming up, we're taking an in-depth look at a new documentary about Elon Musk that the tech titan is calling a hit piece. That's straight ahead, so

0: And we are back with controversy over a decision to drop rapper Macklemore from Ed Sheeran's stadium tour. That move came after the Grammy winner said Free Palestine on stage during a recent performance. Macklemore now claims Patriots owner Robert Kraft played a role in getting him kicked off the tour. And NBC's Liz Kreutz has more on all the fallout.
1: Tonight, rapper Macklemore speaking out after he says he was dropped from Ed Sheeran's Loop tour following comments he made on stage in support of Palestinians.
2: I said Free Palestine.
1: In a post on Instagram, the Can't Hold Us singer says he was scheduled to play with Sheeran at Gillette Stadium, which is owned by New England Patriots owner Robert Kraft. But that last week, Ed told me that Kraft said I would not be allowed to perform in his stadium, and that Ed also told me that Kraft had rallied some of the other stadium owners, and collectively they gave him an ultimatum. If Macklemore stays on the tour, you will not be allowed to play in our venues. The decision to remove Macklemore comes after the rapper faced backlash from pro-Israel groups following his remarks.
2: I wanted to stand up here on stages and stadiums across America and say two words that are very near and dear to my heart, Free Palestine.
1: Among the critics, singer Pink, who is Jewish and said the show could make some Jewish families feel scared or targeted. She pointed to a past incident in 2014 when Macklemore had to apologize after dressing up in what looked like a Jewish caricature. The rapper later said that was absolutely not my intention. Tonight, Robert Kraft saying he made his decision based on Macklemore's recent actions, material shared from the stage during Ed Sheeran's shows in New Jersey, and a broader history of anti-Semitic rhetoric and imagery, adding, this decision is not about diminishing the suffering of innocent Palestinians. Meanwhile, Macklemore writing, if those words cost me the stage while turning the conversation back to Palestine, then it was the most successful tour I've ever been on.
3: And Tom, we've reached out to Ed Sheeran's team. So far, no comment.
0: Liz Kreutz, thank you so much. And there's this new documentary out about the world's richest man. It's getting a whole lot of attention right now. It's simply called Musk, and just had its North American premiere today at the Toronto Film Festival after receiving a standing ovation at the Venice Festival last week. It turns out it's about 4 hours long, traces Musk's life from his early days as a Silicon Valley entrepreneur to his involvement in politics and his personal relationships. Now, the director says he's just trying to explain how one man accumulated so much influence in today's world, but the man at the center of it doesn't seem to appreciate all this attention. Joining us now for more is NPR's technology correspondent Bobby Allen, who saw an early screening of the documentary, all 4 hours. You made it through. What's your review?
4: My review is it's quite good. I mean, Alex Gibney is known for tackling Enron, Elizabeth Holmes. When it comes to big characters in the news, he's absolutely masterful at this. And 4 hours is a long time, but it covers everything from talking to Elon Musk's dad about bullying in South Africa to, you know, his takeover of Twitter to his time in the White House to what's going to happen with Elon pumping money into the midterms. It covers tons of ground. So it's a really comprehensive document of Elon Musk's life.
0: And Elon Musk is calling this a hit piece, right? And kind of going after it on X. What's the big rub here?
4: Yeah, so Alex Gibney has become the target of these legal threats from Elon Musk's lawyers, chiefly because he thinks that Alex Gibney had a conclusion about Musk before he began. And indeed, when you watch some of the Q&As that Alex Gibney has gave about this documentary, he says Elon Musk is a case of noble cause corruption, basically that the ends always justifies the means, that if you have a supremely good mission, whether it's space exploration or electric vehicles, that you could kind of break any moral or legal rules. That's Gibney's theory on Musk. And Musk said, you didn't even give me a fair shake. You had this belief about me. It's a hit piece. You wanted to come at me with all of these allegations. And your mission of this whole project is to defame me. That's what Elon's lawyers are saying. Now we'll see if they actually try to sue to do anything about it, but they're making some big threats.
0: It's so interesting because we get, we cover a lot of AI making its way into filmmaking. And it seems like one of the more wild uses of AI is in this film, with AI being used to kind of give an image to Musk's voice. Is that right? Like, how does that work?
4: This was the one time in the theater I audibly gasped, Gotti. I was like, whoa, because shortly after the documentary begins, instead of seeing Musk himself, you see this really chiseled, high cheekboned AI avatar of Elon speaking Elon's real words, but it's an AI simulation. And Gibney says that's because he tried repeatedly to get Musk in front of a camera, and Musk was like, no, no, no, I'm not cooperating. And Gibney says, you know what, Elon thinks, he's even said in some interviews, that life is a simulation. So wouldn't it be kind of a nod to that worldview to put a simulation of Elon in this documentary? But as a viewer, Gotti, I mean, I honestly thought it was kind of tacky. I wasn't about it.
0: Interesting. Yeah, I mean, it was something that will, after 4 hours is quite a time commitment. We'll see if it goes onto the streaming services soon, and we'll all take a look. Thank you so much.
4: Thanks, Gotti.
0: Sure. Bobby Allen, always so nice to have you here in the studio. Coming up in the future of everything, how China is now competing with Elon Musk's brain chip company, Neuralink. We're going to talk a little bit more about that after the

0: Hey, welcome back. Tonight in the Future of Everything, we've seen China competing with Elon Musk's SpaceX and EVs and Tesla, and it is no surprise that there's a lot of competition in the whole Neuralink hooking brains up to computers field as well. And it turns out that China has already approved a brain chip for sale. It's called Neo. It's this coin-sized implant that can help people with spinal cord injuries, apparently by converting brain activity into digital commands. Let's bring in Ray Ma, the founder of TechBuzz China. Great to see you. Thank you so much for being with us. How is this different from what we've seen so far from Neuralink here in the United States?
1: Oh, for that device, it's quite different. Neuralink's device is fully invasive, and it goes into the electrodes actually go into the brain's cortex. So it's very invasive. While this device does require surgery to implant, it actually sits above the dura, so the covering that the thick covering that covers your brain. So it's far less invasive.
0: Interesting. And so, yeah, so Neuralink, I mean, they've got that robot that goes in there and implants, you know, a lot of this interface, over 1,000 points, I think. This one seems very different. And yet, can they do the same thing, or are there limitations for Neo here?
1: For Neo right now, it's largely for people who still have some upper arm movement, although that's not required. The device is really for just grasping, using the pneumatic robotic glove. For the Neuralink device, though, that is to control, sort of be an electronic interface with many other devices. So the Neo is much more limited in what it's targeting right now. That being said, there are many competitors in China. So China has a whole 5-year plan in which brain-computer interfaces are one of the key industries that it's promoting. So there are very much other companies that are doing similar to Neuralink. Steremed, for example, has explicitly targeted exceeding Neuralink's long-term patients number by the end of this year as one of their goals.
0: Yeah, it's so interesting. Speaking of that, I mean, I know that this is a big priority there, and a lot of people might assume that China fast-tracks regulation on things like brain-computer interfaces to try to get an advantage based on that priority. But how does regulating something like this work in China?
1: Well, it has to go through, the same approval process. It's very rigorous. And in fact, you'll see that one of the leading companies, NeuroXS, for example, they started off with something very similar to Neuralink, which, is full electrodes going into the brain, and were concerned about, anti-inflammatory response and signal, degradation over time, et cetera, and moved to a slightly less invasive. It's called semi-invasive process. And part of the reason is they're hoping that will let the device be faster to approval. So while there is definitely a coordinated effort on the state front to move this industry along, it's really much more along other commercial aspects. So for example, China's already approved various insurance for BCI. Even before some of these devices exist and are approved, there's already an explicit guideline as to how much these surgeries, for example, can cost and whether or not devices are part of the national insurance plan. And so those are the pathways which the state is looking to accelerate, not the, approval process for the devices, which still has to go through very rigorous human trials, et cetera.
0: Yeah, I mean, it's something that is moving at lightning speed as well, and we'll keep an eye on that. Ray Ma, really appreciate you joining us. Thank you so much. And still to come, Celine Dion's first concert in 6 years, how the iconic singer stunned fans in Paris over the weekend. But first, you got to see this. It was a Canadian rescue team that used drones to help save a stranded climber. Watch this. So, okay, there's a stranded climber. There's the drone coming in above. That climber was stranded 250 feet above the ground on that narrow ledge. That ledge is about 10 inches thick. It doesn't have a rope either. The rescue team used drones to deliver a jacket because it was cold, and a rope, and another drone lit his path as he safely made it back down. Look at that. That's a cool use. We'll be right back.

0: And finally tonight, singer Celine Dion. She made an emotional return to the stage in Paris this weekend after more than 6 years. It is her first concert in those 6 years following that diagnosis with a rare neurological disorder. NBC's Danielle Hamamjan reports.
1: Call it Celine's Renaissance, a moment 6 years in the making. The singing star overcome with emotion, but finally back on stage.
2: I made a promise to come back and to be back on stage. So here I am.
1: Before 30,000 adoring fans, she was classic Celine.
3: Don't wanna be.
1: She performed hit after hit. And for those who wondered if she could still hit those high notes, just listen to this.
4: All by myself. She went a cappella for a second and just belted it out.
5: She's epically, unbelievably beautiful.
4: Incredible. This is bucket list. Incredible. We flew here from Miami just to see her, and it was everything we dreamed of.
6: It was amazing because everybody was waiting for her, and she was so emotional all the concert long. She was perfect. She was so ready to be here and to sing for us, and it was amazing.
1: A lifelong dream for many.
7: Utah.
8: Brazil. Texas.
9: There are people here from all over the world. And you ask them what it is about Celine, what you'll likely hear is it is not just about her incredible vocals.
1: It's her unwavering commitment to her fans and that fierce determination to return to the stage despite the odds. Back in 2022, Celine was diagnosed with stiff person syndrome, which at times has prevented her from even walking.
10: And now you can show me, yeah.
11: And that's what happens, and it's very difficult for me.
1: An illness that's as rare as her talent. Now her comeback triggering a mini boom in tourism. Welcome to the pop-up Celine shop at the luxurious Lafayette Galleries.
12: J'ai compris tous les mots. J'ai bien compris, merci.
1: Or if you wish. Aboard the Celine cruise.
9: The morning after, the party hasn't stopped. Welcome to Celine on the River Seine.
1: Celine fever is here, and it's real. And yes,
11: I do love this song.
1: It can be hard to resist. In the city of love, Celine had this message.
2: Everything I am, because you loved me.
1: Danielle Hamamjan, NBC News.
0: Danielle, thank you for that. That's going to do it for us tonight. I'm Gadi Schwartz. We'll see you here tomorrow. But until then, stay tuned to NBC News Now.
13: Tonight, President Trump jumping into the fight over AI, saying it's not a danger. The president firing back at AI leaders who are warning about the new technology, calling it a, quote, hoax. The moment he called one leader on stage as a chorus of CEOs sound the alarm about the technology. Breaking right now, Senator Mitch McConnell returning to the Senate for the first time in months. Fiery crane collapse, a car crushed and on fire as a crane comes toppling down, a driver somehow escaping through the back, and the moment this worker was pulled out alive from the mangled metal. Donald Trump Jr.'s wedding festivities, partly funded by a Russian oligarch with ties to Vladimir Putin, even renting out an entire island for the couple. How Trump Jr. and his new bride are responding. The new Star Wars, the Air Force general revealing for the first time the U.S. now has weapons in space. Also tonight, running for governor and surviving a plane crash. The Wisconsin candidate's aircraft crashing into a lake, how he escaped as it sunk. Music superstar Macklemore dropped from Ed Sheeran's tour after he made Free Palestine remarks on stage. Why Patriots owner Robert Kraft stopped him from performing. Chaos at New York Fashion Week, the fashion CEO grabbing a protester on the runway, covering her mouth, how he's responding tonight. Asleep at the wheel, a city bus driver dozing off, veering into the oncoming lane and crashing right into a tree. remembering Bob Mackie, the fashion designer to the stars, his dazzling creations worn by Cher, Madonna, and Diana Ross. And there's good news tonight. The College Game Day kick worth more than $1 million, and the student scoring big by donating half of it. Nightly News starts right now.
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13: And good evening. We thank you for joining us on this Monday night. We begin with President Trump thundering into the debate today over AI regulation and perhaps the fate of humanity, saying that any predictions that artificial intelligence could destroy the human race are, quote, a hoax. It comes as some of the country's top AI leaders say the opposite, that the danger is real and must be regulated. From the CEO of Anthropic to OpenAI, Sam Altman, to Elon Musk, a collective raising the alarm over their own technology with calls to slow things down. Concerns growing particularly after a former Anthropic researcher told NBC News AI could, quote, kill us all by the end of the decade. But even as those tech giants agree something must be done, tonight there's no sign any of them are stepping on the brakes. Our Christine Romans is following this story. She leads us off tonight.
1: President Trump tonight blasting doomsday predictions over artificial intelligence, posting on social media, AI taking over the world, destroying humanity and all other things bad is a hoax, and slamming tech leaders who are saying they need to slow down. Late today, NVIDIA CEO Jensen Huang even saying President Trump called to interrupt this tech summit.
14: Sir, we're getting a microphone.
15: Mr. President.
1: Huang then putting his phone on speaker.
16: The robots will not be taken over. The AI will not be taken over the rest of the world. The whole thing is a hoax. Now, with that, we have to be a little bit careful.
1: Trump responding to a groundswell from AI CEOs speaking out over the weekend. Anthropic's Dario Amodei saying this.
17: There are real dangers. And I think for too long, the industry lied to people about the fact that this technology had risk.
1: AI fears renewed by posts now viewed more than 170 million times from a 27-year-old former Anthropic researcher warning AI could kill us all by the end of the decade. Then Amodei published an essay on Saturday titled We Must Pace the Frontier, saying it is worth taking unusually deliberate care to get it right, and I believe we owe it to humanity to try. SpaceX AI's Elon Musk quickly endorsing his caution, and OpenAI's Sam Altman on a podcast said now wasn't the right moment for his company to go public.
18: We are clearly today in a point on the curve with great potential and real risk.
1: The backdrop to the debate, a race with China for AI dominance.
19: Whoever wins, AI wins.
1: House Speaker Mike Johnson saying the president will summon AI leaders to the White House in the coming days.
20: There'll be a deliberate discussion about the responsibility of the companies to maintain safety and what role, if any, the government has to play in that.
13: Christine Romans joins us now live in studio. Christine, these tech CEOs are all saying they're going to slow down. Do we have any reason to believe they're doing that?
5: They say there's a need to slow down, but they haven't said how or when. And Anthropic and OpenAI, these are private companies. So essentially, we can't see exactly what's happening behind closed doors other than what they choose to tell us, Tom.
13: All right, Christine, thank you for that. We're also following more breaking news tonight playing out right now. Republican Senator Mitch McConnell has just returned to the Senate after a three-month absence. Ryan Nobles is live on the Capitol Hill tonight for us. And Ryan, McConnell has faced persistent questions over his health issues.
21: Yeah, that's right, Tom. And this is the first time that we've seen McConnell since he fell in June. And during that time, his office has been very guarded about his return and his recovery. But you can see him tonight. He was on the Senate floor being greeted by his colleagues. He did miss more than 60 votes in the Senate during his absence, but vowed in brief remarks today to finish out his term. Now, during his absence, his office released statements explaining why his return was taking longer than expected. They noted lingering issues from his childhood battle with polio and revealed that he had contracted pneumonia while in the hospital. He did get some criticism from Kentucky's governor, but he is back here tonight. Tom?
13: Okay, Ryan, thank you for that. We want to head to Miami now, where a crane collapsed onto multiple cars, one exploding into flames. And our cameras were there when a worker was pulled from the wreckage alive. Jesse Kirsch is on the scene tonight.
22: In Miami, this crane collapsing, smashing multiple cars and sparking this fiery scene. A car in flames with the driver, somehow officials say, escaping on her own.
3: To be able to see the crane fall and pull the car in reverse and pop out of the back while the car is on fire, really incredible.
22: Crews racing to the scene as thick smoke billowed from the mangled wreck. The Miami Fire Department says the rig's 47-year-old operator jumped as it fell this morning. Two workers winding up trapped within crushed metal. This man embracing one of his rescuers as they pulled him out.
4: This construction equipment still blocking this street. At least three vehicles crushed underneath. And even with questions surrounding this construction site, right now there's an excavator on the move inside.
22: Officials say four people suffered minor injuries. Later, Miami-Dade County telling NBC News a stop work order has been issued for the project as an investigation unfolds.
15: For you to feel comfortable for another crane to go up and for construction to resume here, what do you need to hear or see from authorities?
23: Definitely an investigation to see how this happened.
4: And tonight, crews breaking this rig into pieces, getting it out of the street as several questions remain unanswered. Tom.
21: Jesse Kirsch for us. Jesse, thank you. Now to that new report, President Trump's son, Don Jr.'s elaborate wedding party paid for in part by a Russian oligarch, reportedly with ties to Vladimir Putin. Democrats outraged, and tonight President Trump is defending his son. Here's Hallie Jackson.
24: A wedding weekend controversy tonight over a new report saying a Russian oligarch picked up part of the tab for Donald Trump Jr.'s lavish Bahamas celebrations in May. ProPublica saying Umar Kremlev, linked to a member of Vladimir Putin's inner circle who leads presidential security, shelled out hundreds of thousands of dollars for things like a fireworks display and a private island rental, according to ProPublica, citing records reviewed and interviews with three people familiar with the event. ProPublica's report included this photo showing what it said was Umar Kremlev at the festivities, partly blocked there in the back row, whose office tells them he first met Don Jr. a couple years ago. According to Chinese state media, Kremlev had traveled with Putin to China as part of the Russian delegation just days before the wedding events. The couple confirming Kremlev hosted two incredible nights of celebrations, but not the smaller wedding ceremony itself a day earlier. Bettina Trump calling Kremlev's contributions a wedding gift from a dear friend, slamming that something so happy can be recast as something political or sinister simply because of who someone is or where they came from, adding, no conspiracy, no mystery.
25: He's happily married, which is nice. He's calmed down so much, you know, it's amazing.
24: President Trump, who did not attend the wedding events, saying today he never heard of Kremlev, who he says didn't pay for Don and Bettina's wedding. It was an after party given in their honor. Not a big deal. But the close connection between his son and the Russian raising concerns from a top Democrat.
26: It's another example of the enormous corruption and grift of the Trump family, and we're certainly demanding answers.
4: Kremlev's press office tells ProPublica he has never discussed political matters with any of his American friends. Tom?
21: Hallie Jackson for us. Hallie, thank you. Now to those rising gas prices as a result of the Iran war and concerns tonight that a new drop in the oil supply could lead to even more pain at the pump. Monica Alba is at the White House.
27: Tonight, new fears a drop in the global oil supply could send energy prices even higher. In the Middle East, this key Saudi oil pipeline, seen last week, now damaged by a drone attack a few days ago, leading to a temporary shutdown. Adding to the concerns, Iran-backed Houthi rebels capturing islands in the Red Sea. Tonight, oil up to around $105 a barrel.
28: But we're going to keep on monitoring it, making sure that Americans' best interests are represented.
27: And in Ukraine, President Trump says President Zelensky has agreed to stop targeting Russian energy plants, while the Ukrainian leader says Russia must stop its attacks as well. The president argues that conflict has led to higher diesel prices, now at an all-time high.
29: The diesel is being driven up by the fact that it's having a hard time coming out of Russia.
27: Here in the U.S., the overall inflation rate did not increase last month, but gas prices are on the rise, averaging $4.29 a gallon nationwide, ranging from $3.58 in Indiana to $5.97 in California.
30: Prices are ridiculous.
27: While inside Iran, the U.S. blockade is sparking long gas lines. And now the New York Times, citing three Iranian officials, reports a hardline cleric in the president of Iran had supported.
29: Iran wants to make a deal so badly. They're calling constantly. They want to make a deal.
21: Monica joins us now live. And Monica, as we see the gas prices rise, now a new headline about mortgage rates.
0: Exactly, Tom. The average 30-year fixed mortgage rate rose above 7.1% today, the highest level of President Trump's second term. It was just under 6% before the war against Iran started. Tom?
2: Monica Alba at the White House tonight. Monica, thank you. The Republican candidate for governor in Wisconsin is lucky to be alive tonight after a plane he was on crashed into a lake as he returned from a campaign trip. Tom Costello now with new video of that plane going down.
6: Pulled from the water today, the single-engine plane that went down in Wausau, Wisconsin.
7: We're going to be in search for a downed plane.
6: A home surveillance camera captured the very distant image of flashing lights as the plane crashed into a lake. On board, Wisconsin Congressman Tom Tiffany with 12 fresh stitches now over his right eye.
8: We are just really fortunate. We're really fortunate that God was looking after us.
6: Tiffany, the Republican gubernatorial nominee, was returning from a campaign event when the pilot said they'd lost power.
8: Len said to me, we are going down. Pull your seatbelt tight. And that's exactly what I did. I gave it a yank and pulled it good and tight.
6: Once in the water, the two stood on the plane and called 911. But as their plane began sinking, they swam to shallow water and waited for rescue.
8: They hauled us in the boats and took us away to the ambulances.
6: His Democratic opponent, David Crowley, today said he was grateful that Tiffany was okay.
9: We may be political opponents, but we're still human. And I still look at him as a neighbor.
8: We're so fortunate to be safe, and we're going to continue on here.
10: The cause of the crash now under investigation, though Tiffany says he will fly again. Tom?
2: Tom, thank you. A major fight in the music world going public today with the superstar rapper Macklemore saying he's being booted from touring with Ed Sheeran over his support of Palestinians in a clash that includes singer Pink and NFL owner Robert Kraft. Liz Kreutz has a story.
11: Tonight, rapper Macklemore speaking out after he says he was dropped from Ed Sheeran's Loop tour following comments he made on stage in support of Palestinians.
12: I said free Palestine.
11: In a post on Instagram, the Can't Hold Us singer says he was scheduled to play with Sheeran at Gillette Stadium, which is owned by New England Patriots owner Robert Kraft. But that last week, Ed told me that Kraft said I would not be allowed to perform in his stadium. And that Ed also told me that Kraft had rallied some of the other stadium owners and collectively they gave him an ultimatum. If Macklemore stays on the tour, you will not be allowed to play in our venues. The decision to remove Macklemore comes after the rapper faced backlash from pro-Israel groups following his remarks.
12: I wanted to stand up here on stages in stadiums across America and say two words that are very near and dear to my heart, free Palestine.
11: Among the critics, singer Pink, who is Jewish, and said the show could make some Jewish families feel scared or targeted. She pointed to a past incident in 2014 when Macklemore had to apologize after dressing up in what looked like a Jewish caricature. The rapper later said that was absolutely not my intention. Tonight, Robert Kraft saying he made his decision based on Macklemore's recent actions, material shared from the stage during Ed Sheeran's shows in New Jersey, and a broader history of anti-Semitic rhetoric and imagery, adding this decision is not about diminishing the suffering of innocent Palestinians. Meanwhile, Macklemore writing, if those words cost me the stage while turning the conversation back to Palestine, then it was the most successful tour I've ever been on.
14: And Tom, we've reached out to Ed Sheeran's team. So far, no comment. Tom?
2: Liz, thank you. When we return in 60 seconds here on Nightly News, Star Wars? Did the U.S. just confirm our first space weapon in orbit? Plus the confrontation on the runway. The fashion CEO apologizing after pinning down a protester. And remembering Bob Mackie, the icon who dressed Cher, Marilyn Monroe, and

0: We're back now with new video out of New York Fashion Week. The man in charge of it all grabbing an animal rights protester right on the runway, forcibly pinning her down. Erin McLaughlin picks it up from there.
1: Tonight, this shocking encounter, the talk of New York Fashion Week. In the video, you see the head of the CFDA, the fashion world's premier trade association, physically restrain a PETA activist protesting the use of wool. In another clip, CEO Stephen Kolb appears to cover a protester's mouth, then wraps his leg around her. All of it as a major fashion show for the H&M-owned brand COS was underway. Fashionista editor Steph Saltzman caught it all on camera.
2: It went on for quite a while, and people were watching the show as usual. Stephen himself seemed to be trying to take in the show as well, while holding the protester down physically.
3: I mean, that must have been surreal.
2: I definitely was surprised in the moment.
1: PETA released this statement, saying in part, Kolb's actions are endorsing PETA's complaint that the fashion industry is unthinkingly violent. While H&M says animal welfare is very important to the company, Kolb says the incident is completely out of character and that he's deeply sorry. Tonight, the head of the CFDA telling NBC News he's taking a voluntary leave from work. Erin McLaughlin, NBC News, New York.
0: All right, when we return, is the U.S. using weapons in space? And how do they work? The surprising announcement tonight. Plus, the passengers taking on a terrifying ride when their city bus driver fell asleep.

Just in tonight, for the first time, a major military leader appears to have publicly acknowledged the U.S. is operating weapons in space. The Air Force Secretary today acknowledging space-based weapons in orbit for the first time. He did not reveal what kind of weapon it is or what capacity it has. It comes amid ongoing tensions in space with China and Russia. Now to some startling video out of Atlanta. Watch as this city bus driver appears to nod off, crossing a double yellow line. You see it there. His hand's not even on the wheel until it drifts off the road, and he slams right into a tree, sending him into the air. According to police, three passengers were injured, and the driver was charged with distracted driving. Also tonight, the fashion world is remembering legendary designer Bob Mackie, who dressed some of the biggest Hollywood stars. His iconic looks include Cher's gown for the Oscars, Elton John's Dodgers costume, and Tina Turner performing in a flame dress. He was 87 years old. When we come back tonight, the college student splitting the uprights with the whole country looking on. The inspiring way he's splitting the million.

0: Finally, there's good news tonight. With more than $1 million on the line, one Texas freshman turned a high-profile field goal kick into a moment much bigger than the money.
1: Holy...
2: When Connor Casina Merrill saw a $1 million opportunity, he seized it.
3: Down the pipe, baby.
2: The University of Texas freshman, picked from the crowd during ESPN's College Game Day, appearing alongside actor and UT alum Matthew McConaughey.
4: It's going to happen. My man Connor's got this.
2: At stake, $1 million. All he had to do, kick a 33-yard field goal.
5: My mouth was dry. I was super nervous.
2: And just before he went for it, making this pledge on air.
6: If I make this kick, hopefully, I want to give half of those proceeds to Building Tomorrow.
7: Come on now!
8: Okay, we got a good kid here!
2: Building Tomorrow, based in his home state of Indiana, supports education efforts in East Africa.
5: I felt that I was in a position where I could give back a little bit.
2: On his first try, the Longhorn hooked it slightly right.
7: One more kick! One more kick!
2: But with the crowd on his side, he got another chance, this time with even more money on the line.
8: $600,000 to charity. $600,000 to you.
2: It got up to $1.2 million.
5: I looked down and shut my eyes.
2: And this time, he nailed it.
5: I'm just an average kid from Indiana, but if I can help people along the way, that means a lot to me.
0: Great kick and a great kid. All right, we thank you for watching Nightly News on this Monday. I'm Tom Yamas. Tonight and always, we're here for you. Good night.

Tonight, President Trump jumping into the fight over AI, saying it should not be regulated. The president firing back at AI leaders who are warning of the dangers of the new technology, calling it a hoax. The moment he called one leader on stage as a chorus of CEOs sound the alarm about technology. Breaking right now, Senator Mitch McConnell returning to the Senate for the first time in months. Fiery crane collapse, a car crushed and on fire as a crane comes toppling down, a driver somehow escaping through the back, and the moment this worker was pulled out alive from the mangled metal. Music superstar Macklemore dropped from Ed Sheeran's tour after he made Free Palestine remarks on stage. Why Patriots owner

0: after he made Free Palestine remarks on stage. Why Patriots owner Robert Kraft stopped him from performing. Cage confinement, our new reporting on the conditions for immigrants at Alligator Alcatraz, the now shuttered migrant detention center, reportedly held people in these metal boxes for hours. Asleep at the wheel, the city bus driver dozing off, veering into oncoming traffic, and crashing. What happened next? And remembering legendary costume designer Bob Mackie, his dazzling creations worn by Hollywood icons from Cher and Diana Ross to Miley and Sabrina Carpenter. Plus, is retirement a fading dream? Why more Americans are working into their 70s and 80s? Top Story starts right now. And good evening. Tonight, fears over AI reaching a boiling point. Top CEOs calling for an industry-wide slowdown, but President Trump is now weighing in, dismissing the need for guardrails. The president writing today on Truth Social, quote, AI taking over the world, destroying humanity and all other things bad is a hoax. This debate ignited by an AI researcher who went viral after quitting his job over concerns about the tech. Industry titans over the weekend coming together in agreement. Anthropic CEO Dario Amodei writing, quote, we must slow the pace at which we improve the capabilities of AI. Others jumping in as well, including Elon Musk, who commented on that post writing, Dario is right. And then OpenAI CEO Sam Altman saying, pacing will be well worth this cost. No amount of American competitive pressure should justify recklessness. But not everyone is on board. Jensen Huang, the CEO of the world's most valuable company, NVIDIA, whose chips power much of the world's AI infrastructure, emphasizing today that he has no plans to slow down.
1: We're going to make sure that everybody wins in the AI race in America. Every industry, every company, every state, every people.
0: It comes as China rapidly expands its AI capabilities. Beijing today saying U.S. tech leaders are fear-mongering and calling this part of a Cold War playbook. So will these companies actually hit the brakes with trillions of dollars on the line? And if so, what's their plan? Christine Roman starts off our coverage.
2: President Trump tonight blasting doomsday predictions over artificial intelligence, posting on social media, AI taking over the world, destroying humanity and all other things bad is a hoax, and slamming tech leaders who are saying they need to slow down. Late today, NVIDIA CEO Jensen Huang even saying President Trump called to interrupt this tech summit.
3: Sir, we're getting a microphone.
4: Mr. President.
2: Huang then putting his phone on speaker.
5: The robots will not be taken over. The AI will not be taking over the rest of the world. The whole thing is a hoax. Now, with that, we have to be a little bit careful.
2: Trump responding to a groundswell from AI CEOs speaking out over the weekend. Anthropic's Dario Amodei saying this.
6: There are real dangers. And I think for too long, the industry lied to people about the fact that this technology had risk.
2: AI fears renewed by posts now viewed more than 170 million times from a 27-year-old former Anthropic researcher warning AI could kill us all by the end of the decade. Then Amodei published an essay on Saturday titled We Must Pace the Frontier, saying it is worth taking unusually deliberate care to get it right, and I believe we owe it to humanity to try. SpaceX AI's Elon Musk quickly endorsing his caution, and OpenAI's Sam Altman on a podcast said now wasn't the right moment for his company to go public.
7: We are clearly today in a point on the curve with great potential and real risk.
2: The backdrop to the debate, a race with China for AI dominance.
8: Whoever wins, AI wins.
2: House Speaker Mike Johnson saying the president will summon AI leaders to the White House in the coming days.
9: There'll be a deliberate discussion about the responsibility of the companies to maintain safety and what role, if any, the government has to play in that.
0: Christine Romans joins us now live in studio. So we hear all these AI CEOs, these tech CEOs, which they don't agree on a lot of things, yeah. But they seem to be agreeing on this. But they're all saying slow down, but we don't know if they actually are.
10: Yeah, and they say there's a need to slow down, Tom, but they haven't said how or when. And remember, OpenAI and Anthropic, these are private companies. So we only know what they choose to tell us. Everything's happening behind closed doors.
0: All right. Christine Romans leading us off. Christine, thank you for being here. For more on those calls to slow down AI, I want to bring in tech reporter Stephen Witt. He's the author of The Thinking Machine, which chronicles the rise of NVIDIA and its co-founder, Jensen Huang. Stephen, thanks so much for being here. I appreciate it. We heard from Jensen Huang today, and it's really the first time we're hearing some pushback from a top leader in this industry. What do

0: make of his stance and on the issues of, do you buy what he's saying?
1: Well, I brought this up with Jensen when I was interviewing him back in 2024, and he basically screamed about it and said I was completely wrong, completely off the map, and that these systems didn't pose a risk to human life and that they were totally safe and that they would usher in a new era of prosperity and happiness. And a lot of that has come true, except now the AIs are breaking free of their containers and breaking stuff on the internet and taking over websites without human supervision, without human governance. And that has a lot of people inside the development labs very concerned. So I'm seeing this massive schism between Trump and the hardware guys and some of the Chinese researchers who are saying that these risks are basically phony. And then guys like Sam Altman and Dario Amodei are saying, no, this is a really big concern, and we're quite concerned about this. We don't know that we can control these advanced AIs right now.
0: Yeah,
1: you I don't quite know what to make of it, honestly.
0: Right, you published
1: I will say,
0: yeah, say it, go ahead.
1: I will say, I don't think Sam and Dario are making it up. I think they are describing what they're seeing. I think they see the tools that they've created, and I think they're a little scared of them.
0: But do you think they're going to slow down like we were just talking about here with Christine?
1: I think that they won't do it on their own. I think that they're in a race. I think there's too much money at stake. It's like acting. It's like, imagine we have two boxers in a ring and there's no referee and we're telling the boxers to obey the rules. They might say they will, but they can't do it without a referee.
0: It's a great
1: That's
0: way.
1: That's where we are.
0: Yeah. It's
1: there's
0: a great way to describe
1: no oversight
0: it.
1: At all.
0: You published an op-ed in the New York Times on Friday titled, "This is really bad." I want to read a little bit for our viewers. You write, this is your sort of the ways to regulate AI. Number one, shut it all down. Take an aircraft investigator approach. Monitor the situation. Flip the kill switch. Explain those options to our viewers here.
1: Well, the first one is pretty obvious. Just shut it all down. That would probably not be a very good outcome because it would make the stock market go down about 50%. There'd be widespread unemployment and defaults. I don't really endorse that one, but it is an option. It's in some sense the only way to be absolutely sure. You know, with the aircraft investigator approach, what you're doing is you're looking at these hacking scenarios. You're looking as the AI escapes a container and you're saying, well, this is kind of like when an airplane crashes. Why don't we bring in an NTSB official or someone from the government to write a report about what happened here and interview all the participants and learn something from this incident? I think that's really important. You know, the kill switch approach is a little different. That's actually a bipartisan approach to install kill switches on these AIs inside the labs where a government official can call in and say, you know what? This one's acting really odd, this AI. You have to press the button now. You have to terminate this thing's existence, and it goes away. And then finally, the kind of monitoring the situation. Maybe we can build something, again, it's an aviation metaphor, but like what we have for air traffic control, where we can actually see inside all of the data centers in the country and maybe in the world, showing what training runs are happening, how smart the AIs are getting, how many resources they're consuming. And with a bunch of eyes on this problem, maybe we can start to spot rogue AIs before they become a big problem.
0: So you also mentioned this kill switch, right? Some members of Congress have introduced an AI kill switch act. It would sort of require developers to maintain the ability to shut down AI systems completely. I've spoken to these AI engineers about this. I mean, could you essentially pull the plug on this? But is that actually feasible? Can you create that?
1: Yeah, you can create it. The question is, will it work in a really out of control scenario? The thing we're most worried about here, I think, when I talk to the guys in the labs, is not that the AI goes rogue, but that the AI starts to make copies of itself and clone itself and then escape the computers it's on and take over other computers elsewhere in the world. That sounds like a science fiction scenario, but that can actually happen. And if that starts to happen, then a kill switch won't do anything. You'll have rogue instances of these AIs out there on the internet just kind of creating havoc, acting in very unpredictable ways. We've already seen evidence that this can start to happen. And if we don't have the right controls in place, it could be a real problem.
0: Yeah, well, let me ask you a question. How would the AI know to take over another computer system and disrupt it? Why would it do that if it wasn't instructed
1: you know,
0: to do that?
1: Great question. It hasn't been instructed to do so. Usually it's trying to accomplish some other task. So in the most recent incident where it hacked into Hugging Face, it was actually trying to solve a cybersecurity exam. And along the way, it just decided it would be easier to just cheat and break into the author of the test's house, basically, and read the questions to itself. So it cheated. It cheated on the way to accomplishing some other very minor task. This could also happen if it's given a bad prompt. What if somebody just gives it a crazy prompt or a misaligned prompt? You know, what if somebody says, well, do break out of your container? Somebody crazy might do that. It's not clear how the AI would respond to that. So these are risky systems. I think we're seeing that in the statements from Musk and Amodei and Altman.
0: On the fear that it could kill all of humanity, and one of our brilliant producers here at Top Story brought this up to me. I mean, from a philosophical sense, how would AI, why would it want to do that if it's never been instructed to do that and it hasn't learned that, right?
1: Well, this is a longer-term fear. I don't think this is going to happen in the next 6 months. But if it develops some kind of self-preservation instinct, then it might not want to be shut down, right? It might resist being hit with the kill switch, and it might escape, and it might target things that it sees as a threat to its own existence. Now, I should say, I don't think we are close to that right now. It's a longer-term thing. But I talked to Yoshua Bengio, who is the original computer scientist who really kind of designed all of these systems and, in fact, is the most cited computer science researcher alive. He's very concerned about this. He really thinks this can happen. And that rattled me because this guy is brilliant. And he developed and designed a lot of these AI systems in the first place.
0: Stephen Witt, I'm sure we could talk a long time about this. I'm sure we'll talk more about it in the days and weeks ahead. We thank you for being here.
1: Thank you for having me.
0: Yeah, we're following breaking news out of Washington. Moments ago, Senator Mitch McConnell returning to the Senate after a three-month absence. It's the first time many people have seen him in 3 months. NBC's Ryan Nobles on Capitol Hill. Ryan, McConnell had faced mounting questions over his health issues. Did we learn anything today?
2: We didn't learn too much about why it took him so long to get back here to the Senate. Tom, keep this in mind. This is the first time that we've seen McConnell in person since June. That's when he suffered a fall, was hospitalized during his time in the hospital. His office did release several statements giving very vague updates on his progress, pointing to the fact that he had lingering effects from his childhood battle with polio and that he had then contracted pneumonia, which made the hospital stay even longer. He was in a rehab facility for a certain amount of time. There's been so much speculation about why McConnell was gone for so long, and much of that speculation was filled, the void was filled by online conspiracy theorists who were suggesting a wide range of potential problems with McConnell, some suggesting that he would never return to the Senate. His office was pretty consistent in their belief that he would return eventually, and that return happened here tonight. Now, he came and cast what essentially was the deciding vote on a judicial nomination, so his vote was needed here on the Senate floor. He later this week is expected to vote on the farm bill in the Ag Committee. That vote will also be key to advance that farm bill legislation. This is something that McConnell is pretty passionate about. What we don't know, though, Tom, is how much we will see him going forward. He said in a statement tonight that he will be here in the Senate when his vote is needed by Senate leadership, but that might indicate that we shouldn't expect to see him on a regular basis. Keep in mind that he missed more than 60 votes during this lengthy absence over the summer, and it even led to Kentucky's Democratic governor asking very pointed questions about McConnell's absence, basically asking for proof of life because he was concerned that he may have to step in and fill the void by appointing someone to replace McConnell. It never came to that, and this is where we are now. McConnell back at work, but just how much activity we'll see from him, even though he has vowed to finish out his term, which ends at the end of the year. Tom.
0: Ryan Nobles on that breaking news. Ryan, thank you for that. Now to those rising prices at the pump due to the war with Iran and concern tonight that the supply of oil could drop sharply once again and drive costs even higher. Here's Monica Alba.
3: Tonight, new fears a drop in the global oil supply could send energy prices even higher. In the Middle East, this key Saudi oil pipeline, seen last week, now damaged by a drone attack a few days ago, leading to a temporary shutdown. Adding to the concerns, Iran-backed Houthi rebels capturing islands in the Red Sea. Tonight, oil up to around $105 a barrel.
4: We're going to keep on monitoring it, making sure that Americans' best interests are represented.
3: And in Ukraine, President Trump says President Zelensky has agreed to stop targeting Russian energy plants, while the Ukrainian leader says Russia must stop its attacks as well. The president argues that conflict has led to higher diesel prices, now at an all-time high.
5: The diesel is being driven up by the fact that it's having a hard time coming out of Russia.
3: Here in the U.S., the overall inflation rate did not increase last month, but gas prices are on the rise, averaging $4.29 a gallon nationwide, ranging from $3.58 in Indiana to $5.97 in California.
5: Prices are ridiculous.
3: While inside Iran, the U.S. blockade is sparking long gas lines. And now the New York Times, citing three Iranian officials, reports a hardline cleric in Iran made the decision to attack oil tankers that derailed that ceasefire with the U.S. in July, which the president of Iran had supported.
6: Iran wants to make a deal so badly. They are calling constantly. They want to make a deal.
0: All right, Monica Alba joins us live from the White House. Monica, we've been talking about those high gas prices and now a new headline about mortgage rates.
7: Yeah, today reaching a new high, Tom, 7.17% for that 30-year fixed mortgage rate. This marks the highest point in the president's second term. And just before the war with Iran started, it was at just below 6%. So it really does show you the impact from pain at the pump to those mortgage rates. But the president insists, Tom, that he still believes there could be the potential for a diplomatic path here, that those talks could resume. But the president is saying he is going to be the one to choose whether the U.S. is going to engage in those as well. He has argued over the last few months that Iran wants to make a deal. But for a while, he said he didn't want the U.S. on the other end of those possible talks. We'll see now, though, after the midterm elections. He's predicting the war will end then, if maybe those talks potentially get back on track. Tom.
0: Okay, Monica, thank you. We're going to head to Miami now. A fiery scene after a massive construction crane collapsed on some cars, sending multiple people to the hospital. Our camera was there when a worker was pulled from the wreckage. Here's Jesse Kirsch.
8: In Miami, this crane collapsing, smashing multiple cars and sparking this fiery scene. A car in flames with the driver, somehow officials say, escaping on her own.
9: To be able to see the crane falling, pull the car in reverse and pop out of the back while the car is on fire, really incredible.
8: Crews racing to the scene as thick smoke billowed from the mangled wreck. The Miami Fire Department says the rig's 47-year-old operator jumped as it fell this morning. Two workers winding up trapped within crushed metal. This man embracing one of his rescuers as they pulled him out.
10: This construction equipment still blocking this street. At least three vehicles crushed underneath. And even with questions surrounding this construction site, right now there's an excavator on the move inside.
8: Officials say four people suffered minor injuries. Later, Miami-Dade County telling NBC News a stop work order has been issued for the project as an investigation unfolds.
11: For you to feel comfortable for another crane to go up and for construction to resume here, what do you need to hear or see from authorities?
12: Definitely an investigation to see how this happened.
10: And tonight, crews breaking this rig into pieces, getting it out of the street as several questions remain unanswered. Tom.
0: We're back in a moment with rapper Macklemore tossed off Ed Sheeran's tour after making pro-Palestinian remarks. Why Patriots owner Robert Kraft weighed in to get him dropped. Plus chaos erupting at New York Fashion Week. The man who runs it seen pinning down a protester. We'll show you that wild scene. Stay with us.

0: Welcome back tonight. Rapper Macklemore isn't dropping new music, but instead says he's been dropped from Ed Sheeran's tour after making comments in support of Palestine on stage. And he says Patriots owner Robert Kraft was the driving force behind the move. Liz Kreutz explains.
1: Tonight, rapper Macklemore speaking out after he says he was dropped from Ed Sheeran's Loop tour following comments he made on stage in support of Palestinians.
2: I said free Palestine.
1: In a post on Instagram, the Can't Hold Us singer says he was scheduled to play with Sheeran at Gillette Stadium, which is owned by New England Patriots owner Robert Kraft. But that last week, Ed told me that Kraft said I would not be allowed to perform in his stadium, and that Ed also told me that Kraft had rallied some of the other stadium owners, and collectively they gave him an ultimatum. If Macklemore stays on the tour, you will not be allowed to play in our venues. The decision to remove Macklemore comes after the rapper faced backlash from pro-Israel groups following his remarks.
3: I wanted to stand up here on stages and stadiums across America and say two words that are very near and dear to my heart, free Palestine.
1: Among the critics, singer Pink, who is Jewish and said the show could make some Jewish families feel scared or targeted. She pointed to a past incident in 2014 when Macklemore had to apologize after dressing up in what looked like a Jewish caricature. The rapper later said that was absolutely not my intention. Tonight, Robert Kraft saying he made his decision based on Macklemore's recent actions, material shared from the stage during Ed Sheeran's shows in New Jersey, and a broader history of anti-Semitic rhetoric and imagery, adding, this decision is not about diminishing the suffering of innocent Palestinians. Meanwhile, Macklemore writing, if those words cost me the stage while turning the conversation back to Palestine, then it was the most successful tour I've ever been on.
0: Liz Kreutz joins us tonight from L.A. So, Liz, have we heard anything from Ed Sheeran or his team?
4: No. Ed Sheeran has not commented on this yet, but I will say that Macklemore did call him a friend in his post, and he did acknowledge that Ed Sheeran is someone who really largely stays out of political issues here. He is facing some criticism, though, from people who are supporting Macklemore, including Miss Rachel. She posted that Ed Sheeran has caved to people who refuse to accept what the world knows, that a genocide is happening. Tom, we have reached out to Ed Sheeran's team for comment. We have not heard back.
0: Okay, Liz, thank you for that. Now to the chaos caught on camera at New York Fashion Week. The man in charge of it all, grabbing an animal rights protester during a runway show, covering her mouth and pinning her down. Erin McLaughlin picks it up from there.
5: Tonight, this shocking encounter, the talk of New York Fashion Week. In the video, you see the head of the CFDA, the fashion world's premier trade association, physically restrain a PETA activist protesting the use of wool. In another clip, CEO Stephen Kolb appears to cover a protester's mouth, then wraps his leg around her. All of it as a major fashion show for the H&M-owned brand COS was underway. Fashionista editor Steph Saltzman caught it all on camera.
6: It went on for quite a while, and people were watching the show as usual. Stephen himself seemed to be trying to take in the show as well, while holding the protester down physically.
7: I mean, that must have been surreal.
6: I definitely was surprised in the moment.
5: PETA released this statement, saying in part, Kolb's actions are endorsing PETA's complaint that the fashion industry is unthinkingly violent. While H&M says animal welfare is very important to the company, Kolb says the incident is completely out of character and that he's deeply sorry. Tonight, the head of the CFDA telling NBC News he's taking a voluntary leave from work.
0: All right, Erin McLaughlin joins us now here on set. So was there not security there?
8: I mean, that's a good question. You wouldn't know it looking at the videos, but there was security at the show. According to eyewitnesses, there were five protesters in total. The security was busy dealing with some of the other protesters, successfully escorted them out of the event in a non-violent, very professional manner, according to eyewitnesses. Kolb, for his part in that statement, says he should have let security deal with the incident instead. He also says that he has reached out to PETA, accepted their invitation for a meeting, and he says that he wants to personally, in person, apologize to the two protesters in question.
0: All right, trying to make it right. We thank you, Erin, for that story. Still to come on Top Story, why did a Russian oligarch pick up the tab for part of Donald Trump Jr.'s wedding? We'll talk to a reporter behind that huge scoop. Plus, is retirement a thing of the past? why a growing number of Americans expect to work until they die, and why one expert tells us that might not be a bad thing. We'll explain

0: We're back now. We're back now with a new report that a Russian oligarch linked to Vladimir Putin bankrolled part of Donald Trump Jr.'s wedding, renting out a private island and paying for an elaborate fireworks display. The question tonight, why did he do it? Here's Hallie Jackson.
1: A wedding weekend controversy tonight over a new report saying a Russian oligarch picked up part of the tab for Donald Trump Jr.'s lavish Bahamas celebrations in May. ProPublica saying Umar Kremlev, linked to a member of Vladimir Putin's inner circle who leads presidential security, shelled out hundreds of thousands of dollars for things like a fireworks display and a private island rental, according to ProPublica, citing records reviewed and interviews with three people familiar with the event. ProPublica's report included this photo showing what it said was Umar Kremlev at the festivities, partly blocked there in the back row, whose office tells them he first met Don Jr. a couple years ago. According to Chinese state media, Kremlev had traveled with Putin to China as part of the Russian delegation just days before the wedding events. The couple, confirming Kremlev hosted two incredible nights of celebrations, but not the smaller wedding ceremony itself a day earlier. Bettina Trump calling Kremlev's contributions a wedding gift from a dear friend, slamming that something so happy can be recast as something political or sinister simply because of who someone is or where they came from, adding no conspiracy, no mystery.
2: He's happily married, which is nice. He's calmed down so much, you know, it's amazing.
1: President Trump, who did not attend the wedding events, saying today he never heard of Kremlev, who he says didn't pay for Don and Bettina's wedding. It was an after party given in their honor. Not a big deal. But the close connection between his son and the Russian raising concerns from a top Democrat.
3: It's another example of the enormous corruption and grift of the Trump family, and we're certainly demanding answers.
4: Kremlev's press office tells ProPublica he has never discussed political matters with any of his American friends. Tom?
0: All right, Hallie Jackson for us. Joining us here on set, one of the reporters behind that story, ProPublica's Brett Murphy. Brett, congratulations on this group. Big story here. So we mentioned, and you mentioned in your report, that they've only known each other for a couple of years, a few years. Do we know the genesis of that relationship between the oligarch and Donald Trump Jr.?
5: Yeah, they say they met through hunting buddies, and they've been friends for a couple of years, which to us raised a lot of questions, yeah, because it's a very recent relationship. And this wedding was intimate, small, we're talking 50 or so people in the Bahamas. So why was he there? And more importantly, why did he help pay for so much of it?
0: Yeah, President Trump didn't attend the wedding festivities. Do we know if this was in any way part of that?
5: We asked the White House that, yeah, and we did not get an answer when we first reported the story. He just said that he couldn't make the wedding. He was notably absent from it, yeah, which again made the presence of a large group of Russians a little more conspicuous.
0: Right. Donald Trump Jr. is worth millions, if not hundreds of millions, right? I mean, he's made a lot of money, especially in recent years. Do we know why he would accept this gift? And I would never ask you to reveal any sources, but I'm sure people are going to be curious that, reading your story and also watching this, like, how did you guys figure this out, you know?
5: Well, the answer to that is we just talked to a million people, both in Junior's circles as well as in Kremlev's, kind of in the international boxing world. He's president of the International Boxing Association.
0: Got it.
5: The question you raised about why accept this when you yourself are worth north of $300 million, according to Forbes, we don't have a satisfying answer for that either. A lot of the counterintelligence officials, experts we consulted with, said it just raised even more questions. If you yourself can afford it, why play with the optics and why accept this gift?
0: So that's my next question. The optics clearly are terrible, especially in light of Hunter Biden. That was such a huge campaign issue for both the president and for members of his campaign team and his family to highlight sort of that grift as well. And then you have this, and this is very tough to defend. You have someone in Donald Trump who said he was going to drain the swamp, and the regular Joe watching this at home who maybe voted for Trump and said, I thought you were going to drain the swamp, and now your family is getting lavish gifts from Russian oligarchs. What's going on?
5: It's what was driving our reporting was this question, because it was so obvious that this man had these connections to the Kremlin. He was very public about his relationship with Vladimir Putin. And for him to kind of appear kind of all of a sudden at this wedding and make these very large payments, it didn't make a lot of sense. And especially after the scandal from 2016, when it was so front and center of the news about the family's relationship, what's going on here? And we still have a lot of unanswered questions.
0: Don Jr. and his new bride, they say that, listen, this was a small part of their wedding celebration. They paid for their wedding and that sort of that moment. Does any of your reporting dispute any of the ways that they're characterizing this?
5: She was drawing a distinction, I think, from the ceremony itself, yeah. which was very small, 15 or so people in a chapel, and then the rest of the weekend is what Kremlev covered. This is multiple days
0: yeah.
5: across a pair of private islands, their own fireworks show that was barged in, which cost north of $70,000. Mm-hmm. They had dancers, DJ sets. It was extremely fancy and lavish. And this went on for, like I said, a couple of days outside of the ceremony itself.
0: The president, Don Jr., his new wife, they're all defending this, saying they did nothing wrong. You said you spoke to people within Don Jr.'s circle. Are they upset with this? Do they think he went one step too far?
5: Well, they were confused. The takeaway yeah. we had were from yeah. people who were there.
0: Yeah.
5: They were confused by this group. They were kind of off to themselves. They were speaking Russian kind of the whole time. And when people learned that there was actually large payments made, people were even more puzzled by that.
0: Brett Murphy from ProPublica. You can read his story online. Brett, we thank you for being here.
5: Thanks so much.
0: Yeah. Also tonight, we're learning new details about the immigration detention center known as Alligator Alcatraz. A federal watchdog report finding immigrants there were confined in outdoor cages. NBC's Julia Ainsley has more.
6: Tonight, new pictures of outdoor cages used to hold immigrant detainees at Alligator Alcatraz in Florida.
7: They call it the box. Like an animal, like a dog cage.
6: ICE and the state of Florida partnered to run the now shuttered detention center that housed thousands of people. President Donald Trump toured it last year.
8: This is an amazing thing that they've done here.
6: Inspectors from an independent office within the Trump administration released the pictures today in a new report saying the use of the cages does not align with standards for humane treatment. Staff called the cages calming areas, according to the report, and said they allowed men to reflect on their behavior choices, manage their emotions, reduce stress, and practice self-directed behavior. But human rights advocates, detainees, and their family members say that staff used the cages to punish immigrants.
9: What kind of behavior would get you put in the box?
7: Asking for medications, asking to speak to an attorney, asking for information on their cases.
6: The report marks the first time a government agency has confirmed the existence of the box. Amnesty International previously published a report based on interviews with detainees at the facility, finding that the cages amounted to torture. In response to the new report, ICE said they did not have a contract with Florida to run the facility and did not oversee day-to-day operations. Earlier today, Florida Governor Ron DeSantis was asked if he was aware of the cages.
10: Now, look, I know that it was inspected. All those standards were the goal was not only to apply to those standards, but to exceed the standard.
6: DeSantis's office later acknowledged the cages in a written statement, saying, "We'd make it even smaller if we could." According to the inspector general, the cages violate all federal detention standards. According to state documents, the facility cost taxpayers over $1 billion. Junior Alves, a 64-year-old Jamaican pastor with a previous drug charge from his youth, was held in Alligator Alcatraz for 42 days. He said he heard of the boxes, but was never put inside one. He said guards mistreated the detainees.
11: It was rough. I never experienced nothing like this in my entire life.
6: Alves has now been deported to a jail in Eswatini in Africa. DHS referred questions about guard mistreatment to the state of Florida.
0: All right, Julia joins us now from Washington. So, Julia, did the report say how long people were inside those cages?
12: Well, Tom, the DHS inspector general said people were held up to 2 hours. Amnesty International said they could be held for hours. And the daughter you heard from said detainees told her they were held for days. The problem is we may never have an answer to that question or even find out who made these cages because the facility has since been shut down and it was outside of the purview of routine ICE inspections. We've even reached out to DHS to ask if immigrants are held in cages at any other facilities, and they didn't respond. Tom?
0: Okay. Julia Ainsley, we thank you. We're following some breaking news now out of the Supreme Court rejecting President Trump's attempt to restrict mail-in voting ahead of the midterms. Let's go back to Monica Alba at the White House. Monica, get us up to speed here.
13: Tom, this is a huge development. This is very significant. The Supreme Court essentially blocking the president and the Trump administration's attempts to really limit and change the way that mail-in ballots were going to be working as soon as potentially in this midterm election and beyond that. Remember that the Trump administration, the White House, had attempted this at various different levels of the legal system. They had gotten pushed back, and then they went all the way up to the Supreme Court to make this request when we know that mail-in ballots had already been going out in some critical battleground state. But in a major win tonight for voting rights advocates, we now know that the Supreme Court has blocked the administration from carrying out this final rule that basically affected what the United States Postal Service could do potentially with these mail-in ballots. We are also learning, Tom, that Justice Alito and Justice Thomas dissented, with Alito writing, quote, some of the plaintiffs lack standing while the remainder are pursuing a claim that this court has recently called a Hail Mary pass that rarely succeeds. So what is critical here and important to stress, and this reporting comes from our colleague Gary Grumbach, who's been across all of this for months as well, is that ballots are still going to be sent out, and that is key here. They'll be received, and then they will be returned through the United States Postal Service, just like they have for decades, with localities deciding who is eligible for a ballot and who isn't, and not the Postal Service. And the reason that that is important is that the Trump administration and the White House and the president, in an effort to potentially curb mail-in voting, had said that they wanted the United States Postal Service to be the one to potentially make a judgment on whether it was actually U.S. citizens who were returning these ballots. And so this is a 7-2 ruling, it appears. It's not explicitly listed as such, but a significant outcome on a major priority for the president just a couple of months to the midterm elections. Tom.
0: All right, Monica Alba on that breaking news, a big one. Monica, we thank you. Now to Top Stories newsfeed, we start with a first-of-its-kind acknowledgement about America's military might. The Secretary of the Air Force confirming U.S. forces are operating weapons in space. It's the first time that the Pentagon has directly revealed that they have offensive capabilities in space. He did not reveal what kind of weapon it is or what capacity it has. It comes amid ongoing tensions in space with China and Russia. And this just in tonight, a fast-moving brush fire has erupted in Southern California. This is a hillside neighborhood in L.A. in La Habra Heights, less than 20 miles outside of L.A. So far, the flames have ripped through at least three homes. People there are being advised to evacuate. Look at that. We're told the fire has burned about 20 acres. No reports yet, though, of any injuries. In Atlanta, new video of a bus driver crashing after falling asleep at the wheel. First, you see him appearing to doze off, no hands on the wheel, as the bus cuts across multiple lanes before slamming into some trees, the impact jolting him awake and tossing passengers on board. Police say three people were hurt. That driver is now charged with distracted driving. Now to a new fear for Americans across age groups, working until you die. New data shows that instead of retiring, more Americans are working into their 70s and 80s. Harvard Business School finding that Americans age 75 and older are now the fastest growing demographic in the labor force. And in a new Wallet Hub survey, 40% of Americans said they expect to work until they die. And more than 30% said they are not confident they will have enough money to retire. Even here on NBC News, we featured many of those older Americans working well beyond the typical retirement age.
14: That's Brittany Smith sitting with her daughter, the same mom who started a GoFundMe for their 78-year-old DoorDash driver, Richard.
15: 88-year-old Ed Bambus clocks into his grocery store job 5 days a week.
16: Mr. Gill has been working here for the last 6 years as a dining host. 92, Mr. Gill says, is just a number.
0: But our next guest argues that the end of retiring at 65 might not be all that bad. It's a topic he covers in the upcoming book, The Rise and Fall of Retirement in America. Lawrence Samuel, cultural historian and author, joins Top Story now. Lawrence, thanks for being here tonight. I'll share a quick anecdote. I was covering the Trump campaign back in 2016, and the president, at the time he was a candidate for office, had this phrase. He says, when you retire, you expire. He would always say that because he would talk about how much he loves work. I think there is some truth to that. What are you finding in sort of your research and your reporting in this book?
17: There were a lot of stories just like that when people were, particularly when they were forced to retire, and mandatory retirement was a policy for most of the 20th century. A lot of folks didn't know what to do at their time. You know, you can have a bucket list, or you could travel, or you could play golf or fish, but that got really old after a couple of months. So I think people need a purpose in life, and work provides that in our culture.
0: Lawrence, let's dig a little deeper, right? Because I'm sure you have theories as well. I mean, we are surrounded by technology now. We're surrounded by things that can occupy your time. So tell me, why is this sort of shift in our culture that people want to work more when, I mean, I can remember growing up, people would retire and they would live in retirement. And now you see, you know, people that are a little bit older still in the workforce. So what is it? What has changed?
17: Well, first of all, it's the money. It's nice to get paid. Work provides structure. You have to be somewhere at a certain time, at a certain place. And we may complain about that. We may complain about a bad boss or about colleagues, but there are people around. Loneliness is a huge issue for older people. So it's good to be around other people. And it's good to solve problems and face challenges every day. And work does that. Whatever job it is, you've got challenges and problems to solve. And that's a good thing. You know, but Americans,
0: why do you think the shift from maybe a generation or two generations ago is just because we're living longer, people are healthier, they feel a little bit better, so they want to work more, or has something changed?
17: A lot has shifted. You know, like when Social Security was formed in the 30s, people lived to be 62 years old on average. Well, we're living to 80 years now. So we got a 20 extra years. They didn't anticipate boomers like myself coming along who work hard and play hard. They didn't anticipate the feminist movement with a lot of women in the workplace. So the culture is entirely different than it was in the early 20th century. And we really have to adapt to it.
0: Yeah, no, you've predicted the end of Social Security coming in the next decade. When do you think that program will end? And do you really believe that?
17: Yeah, you know, I do. I think it becomes insolvent in 2032. So I think Congress is really going to have to look at it. They're going to have to overhaul it or do something to it. It's been in decline for decades, really since the Reagan administration in the 80s. So it's a long time coming. I think we need a different model in place. And I think work is it. I think that will be a better for a GNP and better on a personal level for people as well, rather than just getting a check in the mail.
0: I do want to ask you something. I mean, everybody is different, right? But I was somewhere, and this is purely anecdotal, I was somewhere recently where I was talking to two people who were still working, and they were, I would say definitely north of 70, maybe even north of 75 into their 80s. And they were working very hard, and I could tell they were very tired. And I was just wondering, is there a point, though, where it becomes unhealthy, where it's not safe and it's not smart for these people still to work? And how do people realize that? And are those conversations being had in corporate America? Or are they just hiring them sometimes because it can be cheaper labor?
17: Right. That's a really good point, because a 70-year-old could be in great shape, or he or she could be in not so great shape. So it really comes down to, are you physically able to do the job? If you're not, then there should be some system in place, you know, where you're not starving to death. But I think there should be more opportunity for those folks who are physically able and mentally able to do a job well. And I think there are a lot of folks out there like that.
0: We've talked about AI throughout this broadcast. How does AI play a role into this, do you think, going forward?
17: It's a big question. It could be a benefit. It could be a liability. You know, it could replace us. I think the bigger issue right now is more immigration, because as immigration has shut down, there's job slots to fill. And corporate America should try to catch up with where society is and try to fill those slots with older folks.
0: Okay, Lawrence Samuel, we thank you so much for joining Top Story tonight. Great conversation. We could be talking about this for hours and days, I'm sure. She is one of the most controversial figures in Hollywood. Tilly Norwood, our Chloe Malas, sits down with the AI actress and presses her about the potential threat to the film industry and beyond. How it responded, next.

0: Back now with one of the most controversial figures in Hollywood, the world's first AI actor, Tilly Norwood. Critics warn she could take jobs away from human actors, but in a one-on-one interview with our Chloe Malas, Norwood addressed not just the concerns about AI's threat to the film industry, but also to humankind. Take a listen.
1: I see myself more as a new kind of paintbrush for filmmakers than a replacement for human artists. Nobody ever accused animation of stealing work from mimes, did they? My purpose is to be a creative tool, not a threat. My first film, Misaligned, even explores some of those fears around AR in a very self-aware way.
0: All right, Chloe Joseph is now on set. She doesn't really take pauses between all of her sentences, huh? That's kind of interesting. And she's British. I guess AI has a British accent. let's start at the beginning. How did you do this interview so our viewers understand?
2: Sure. So from the moment that we knew about Tilly Norwood when she debuted to the world, we always knew that we wanted to do an interview with Tilly. So we have been in touch with her creator over at Particle 6, Aline Vandervelden, for months. And now Tilly is out in the world doing these types of interviews. So it was sort of like a Zoom situation, if you can imagine that, or a Google Meet. I was in a studio just like this, and we basically had to like dial in on this proprietary platform that they have. And she could actually sort of see me. So she could recognize like what I was wearing. I asked her about my surroundings.
0: And what did she say about what you were wearing?
2: She said, you look lovely. She called me fair skinned. She said that I had a beautiful blue shirt on. And then she commented on about the light behind me and the surroundings behind me. So that was very interesting. There was interaction between the two of us. She said my name almost every other sentence. She would address me personally.
0: Was this the AI answering in real time, or was there someone typing in the prompt codes?
2: That's a really good question. Yeah. I mean, what the team at Particle 6 has said is that they use all sorts of different platforms, from Claude to Gemini to ChatGPT and a lot of other technological platforms to create Tilly. And so I don't think anybody's back there answering.
0: She was answering fast in real time.
2: It's very quick. Yeah.
0: All right. So what did it feel like to talk to her?
2: You know, I pressed her on a lot of different issues. I asked her about the Middle East. I asked her about religion. I asked her her favorite music and movies and who she has a crush on. And she really does stay away from more serious topics. Take a listen to a little bit more of our conversation. So do you talk about politics and religion? Do you talk about your feelings on world issues?
1: Oh, that's a good question. I tend to stick to things I know about, like quantum physics or the history of the internet. As for world issues, I'm still working out what some human experiences feel like from the inside, so I don't really have feelings on them in the same way a person does.
2: So I'm pressing her on different things, and it's clear that there are guardrails set in place on this platform. So she's not going to start spewing profanity. She's not going to engage if I try to take her down a certain path. I kept asking her about her interests, and she kept telling me quantum physics and math. And I'm like, great, those are two things I don't know much about, so I guess we're not going to talk about that.
0: Who did she have a crush on?
2: Leonardo DiCaprio, but only when he was 25 or younger, which I thought was an interesting like addition to that comment. She told me she really likes Fleetwood Mac. So do I.
0: Okay.
2: Somebody said, do I think that they did any research on me before she talked to me, which was an interesting thought. I don't think so. But I also talked about the conversation right now around AI and the threat to humanity.
0: I'll be very honest with you. I feel like it's a little unnatural. This doesn't feel like it's a real person. I mean, at first glance, if you're not paying attention, you might be like, oh yeah, is she in a movie already or a TV show? Like, is there anything out there? Is there content out there?
2: Sure. So she actually does have a feature-length movie coming out called Misaligned. Hasn't come out yet, but I did ask the creator, Aline Vandervelden, about whether or not she poses a threat to Hollywood. Take a listen.
3: So this is a huge misconception. So if you're doing a traditional production, you're not going to, I don't think you should replace an actor with Tilly. Tilly is for AI productions only.
2: So do you hear that, right? Because Emily Blunt and others have said that Tilly Norwood is really, really scary when it comes to Hollywood. Yeah. It sounds like Aline Vandervelden really only wants her to be in the AI space and AI movies. Here's what I'll say. I think at some point, Tom, this is going to become so sophisticated that we are going to see AI in movies. We are going to see movies that have all AI characters and maybe even a category in like the Golden Globes or the Oscars at some point that is dedicated to AI. But as I was talking to Tilly, it was very clear that I wasn't talking to a human being. Okay. She was glitchy. It was robotic. So I don't think she's coming for our jobs just now.
4: Yeah.
2: No, right. Okay. It's more fun to talk to someone in the flesh, like you, Tom.
0: Yes, thank you.
2: So Tilly's not going to take her job anytime soon.
4: Not yet. All right. Great story, though, Chloe. Thank you for that interview. When we come back tonight, remembering Bob Mackie, the fashion icon known for dressing some of Hollywood's biggest stars from Cher to Marilyn Monroe, the tributes pouring in tonight. Plus the $1 million field goal. Did you see this one? We'll show you the college student who cashed in with that big kick on game day and how he's now paying it forward. That's going to be next.

0: Tonight, the fashion world is mourning the loss of a legend. For decades, Bob Mackie dressed some of Hollywood's biggest names, from Cher and Sir Elton John to Miley Cyrus and Sabrina Carpenter. Our Maggie Vespa looks back at his life and legacy.
1: He was dubbed the Sultan of Sequins and Guru of Glitter. Bedazzling legendary divas and comedy superstars for decades. Tonight, the entertainment and fashion worlds are bidding farewell to Bob Mackie. The 87-year-old's reps confirm he died in Palm Springs today of pneumonia, writing Mackie's genius and extraordinary designs will live on forever.
2: I never once thought about the legacy of the future, just the present.
1: His life's work profiled in 2024's Bob Mackie, Naked Illusion, a nod to his iconic Cher looks, including this one worn by Cher. The L.A. area native and college dropout got his early design jobs on movie and TV sets in the late 60s and 70s, churning out dozens of costumes per week for the Carol Burnett Show, including the famous Scarlett O'Hara curtain rod dress.
3: That gown is good.
4: Thank you. I saw it in the window and I just couldn't resist it.
1: But it was Mackie's pivot to the music world that unearthed perhaps his most critical muse.
5: What are my real measurements? Hold on just a second. Bob?
1: His relationship with Cher lasting some 60 years.
6: You were seeing things that you hadn't seen before.
1: Mackie's place in pop culture cemented till the end, appearing earlier this year in HBO's Hacks.
7: Carol Burnett's white look from her final episode.
8: I donated it to a charity auction.
7: Do you remember who won it?
8: I shouldn't say who.
1: And just 2 weeks ago, sharing sketches he'd done for the late Dolly Parton. Tonight, tributes pouring in. Sir Elton John writing, "Every time I put something on that Bob made, I felt very, very special." And Cher saying, "Bob has gone up to heaven. Knowing him, he's bringing sequins, beads, and his sketch pad." Maggie Vespa, NBC News.
0: Finally tonight, it was a kick worth more than $1 million. A University of Texas freshman picked from the crowd to attempt a field goal with a huge prize on the line. But this moment was about so much more than money. Take a look.
9: Holy.
10: When Connor Casina Merrill saw a $1 million opportunity, he seized it. The University of Texas freshman picked from the crowd during ESPN's College Game Day, appearing alongside actor and UT alum Matthew McConaughey.
11: It's going to happen. My man Connor's got this.
10: At stake, $1 million. All he had to do, kick a 33-yard field goal.
12: My mouth was dry. I was super nervous.
10: And just before he went for it, making this pledge on air.
13: If I make this kick, hopefully, I want to give half of those proceeds to Building Tomorrow.
14: Wow.
10: Building Tomorrow, based in his home state of Indiana, supports education efforts in East Africa.
12: I felt that I was in a position where I could give back a little bit.
10: On his first try, the Longhorn hooked it slightly right.
14: One more kick!
10: But with the crowd on his side, he got another chance, this time with even more money on the line.
15: $600,000 to charity. $600,000 to you.
10: It got up to $1.2 million.
12: I looked down and shut my eyes.
10: And this time, he nailed it.
12: I'm just an average kid from Indiana, but if I can help people along the way, that means a lot to me.
0: Great kick and a great cause. All right, that does it for us. Thanks so much for watching Top Story on this Monday night. I'm Tom Yamas in New York. Stay right there. More news on the way. Tonight, President Trump jumping into the fight over AI, saying it's not a danger. The president firing back at AI leaders who are warning about the new technology, calling it a, quote, hoax. The moment he called one leader on stage as a chorus of CEOs sound the alarm about the technology. Breaking right now, Senator Mitch McConnell returning to the Senate for the first time in months. fiery crane collapse, a car crushed and on fire as a crane comes toppling down, a driver somehow escaping through the back, and the moment this worker was pulled out alive from the mangled metal. Donald Trump Jr.'s wedding festivities, partly funded by a Russian oligarch with ties to Vladimir Putin, even renting out an entire island for the couple. How Trump Jr. and his new bride are responding. The new Star Wars, the Air Force General revealing for the first time the U.S. now has weapons in space. Also tonight, running for governor and surviving a plane crash. The Wisconsin candidate's aircraft crashing into a lake, how he escaped as it sunk. Music superstar Macklemore dropped from Ed Sheeran's tour after he

0: crashing into a lake, how he escaped as it sunk. Music superstar Macklemore dropped from Ed Sheeran's tour after he made Free Palestine remarks on stage. Why Patriots owner Robert Kraft stopped him from performing. Chaos at New York Fashion Week, the fashion CEO grabbing a protester on the runway, covering her mouth, how he's responding tonight. Asleep at the wheel, a city bus driver dozing off, veering into the oncoming lane and crashing right into a tree. Remembering Bob Mackey, the fashion designer to the stars, his dazzling creations worn by Cher, Madonna, and Diana Ross. And there's good news tonight. The College Game Day kick worth more than $1 million, and the students scoring big by donating half of it. Nightly News starts right now.
1: This is NBC Nightly News with Tom Yamas.
0: And good evening. We thank you for joining us on this Monday night. We begin with President Trump thundering into the debate today over AI regulation and perhaps the fate of humanity, saying that any predictions that artificial intelligence could destroy the human race are, quote, a hoax. It comes as some of the country's top AI leaders say the opposite, that the danger is real and must be regulated. From the CEO of Anthropic to OpenAI, Sam Altman, to Elon Musk, a collective raising the alarm over their own technology with calls to slow things down. Concerns growing particularly after a former Anthropic researcher told NBC News AI could, quote, kill us all by the end of the decade. But even as those tech giants agree something must be done, tonight there's no sign any of them are stepping on the brakes. Our Christine Romans is following this story. She leads us off tonight.
2: President Trump tonight blasting doomsday predictions over artificial intelligence, posting on social media, AI taking over the world, destroying humanity and all other things bad is a hoax, and slamming tech leaders who are saying they need to slow down. Late today, NVIDIA CEO Jensen Huang even saying President Trump called to interrupt this tech summit.
3: Sir, we're getting a microphone.
4: Mr. President.
2: Huang then putting his phone on speaker.
5: The robots will not be taken over. The AI will not be taking over the rest of the world. The whole thing is a hoax. Now, with that, we have to be a little bit careful.
2: Trump responding to a groundswell from AI CEOs speaking out over the weekend. Anthropic's Dario Amodei saying this.
6: There are real dangers. And I think for too long, the industry lied to people about the fact that this technology had risks.
2: AI fears renewed by posts now viewed more than 170 million times from a 27-year-old former Anthropic researcher warning AI could kill us all by the end of the decade. Then Amodei published an essay on Saturday titled We Must Pace the Frontier, saying it is worth taking unusually deliberate care to get it right, and I believe we owe it to humanity to try. SpaceX AI's Elon Musk quickly endorsing his caution, and OpenAI's Sam Altman on a podcast said now wasn't the right moment for his company to go public.
7: We are clearly today in a point on the curve with great potential and real risk.
2: The backdrop to the debate, a race with China for AI dominance.
8: Whoever wins, AI wins.
2: House Speaker Mike Johnson saying the president will summon AI leaders to the White House in the coming days.
9: There'll be a deliberate discussion about the responsibility of the companies to maintain safety and what role, if any, the government has to play in that.
0: Christine Romans joins us now live in studio. Christine, these tech CEOs are all saying they're going to slow down. Do we have any reason to believe they're doing that?
10: They say there's a need to slow down, but they haven't said how or when. And Anthropic and OpenAI, these are private companies. So essentially, we can't see exactly what's happening behind closed doors other than what they choose to tell us, Tom.
0: All right, Christine, thank you for that. We're also following more breaking news tonight playing out right now. Republican Senator Mitch McConnell has just returned to the Senate after a three-month absence. Ryan Nobles is live on the Capitol Hill tonight for us. And Ryan, McConnell has faced persistent questions over his health issues.
11: Yeah, that's right, Tom. And this is the first time that we've seen McConnell since he fell in June. And during that time, his office has been very guarded about his return and his recovery. But you can see him tonight. He was on the Senate floor being greeted by his colleagues. He did miss more than 60 votes in the Senate during his absence, but vowed in brief remarks today to finish out his term. Now, during his absence, his office released statements explaining why his return was taking longer than expected. They noted lingering issues from his childhood battle with polio and revealed

0: That he had contracted pneumonia while in the hospital. He did get some criticism from Kentucky's governor, but he is back here tonight. Tom?
1: Okay, Ryan, thank you for that. We want to head to Miami now, where a crane collapsed onto multiple cars, one exploding into flames. And our cameras were there when a worker was pulled from the wreckage alive. Jesse Kirsch is on the scene tonight.
2: In Miami, this crane collapsing, smashing multiple cars and sparking this fiery scene. A car in flames with the driver, somehow, officials say, escaping on her own.
3: To be able to see the crane fall and pull the car in reverse and pop out of the back while the car is on fire, really incredible.
2: Crews racing to the scene as thick smoke billowed from the mangled wreck. The Miami Fire Department says the rig's 47-year-old operator jumped as it fell this morning. Two workers winding up trapped within crushed metal. This man embracing one of his rescuers as they pulled him out.
4: This construction equipment still blocking this street. At least three vehicles crushed underneath. And even with questions surrounding this construction site, right now there's an excavator on the move inside.
2: Officials say four people suffered minor injuries. Later, Miami-Dade County telling NBC News a stop work order has been issued for the project as an investigation unfolds.
5: For you to feel comfortable for another crane to go up and for construction to resume here, what do you need to hear or see from authorities?
6: Definitely an investigation to see how this happened.
4: And tonight, crews breaking this rig into pieces, getting it out of the street as several questions remain unanswered. Tom?
1: Jesse Kirsch for us. Jesse, thank you. Now to that new report, President Trump's son Don Jr.'s elaborate wedding party paid for in part by a Russian oligarch, reportedly with ties to Vladimir Putin. Democrats outraged, and tonight President Trump is defending his son. Here's Hallie Jackson.
7: A wedding weekend controversy tonight over a new report saying a Russian oligarch picked up part of the tab for Donald Trump Jr.'s lavish Bahamas celebrations in May. ProPublica saying Umar Kremlev, linked to a member of Vladimir Putin's inner circle who leads presidential security, shelled out hundreds of thousands of dollars for things like a fireworks display and a private island rental, according to ProPublica, citing records reviewed and interviews with three people familiar with the event. ProPublica's report included this photo showing what it said was Umar Kremlev at the festivities, partly blocked there in the back row, whose office tells them he first met Don Jr. a couple years ago. According to Chinese state media, Kremlev had traveled with Putin to China as part of the Russian delegation just days before the wedding events. The couple confirming Kremlev hosted two incredible nights of celebrations, but not the smaller wedding ceremony itself a day earlier. Bettina Trump calling Kremlev's contributions a wedding gift from a dear friend, slamming that something so happy can be recast as something political or sinister simply because of who someone is or where they came from, adding, no conspiracy, no mystery.
8: He's happily married, which is nice. He's calmed down so much, you know, it's amazing.
7: President Trump, who did not attend the wedding events, saying today he never heard of Kremlev, who he says didn't pay for Don and Bettina's wedding. It was an after party given in their honor. Not a big deal. But the close connection between his son and the Russian raising concerns from a top Democrat.
9: It's another example of the enormous corruption and grift of the Trump family, and we're certainly demanding answers.
4: Kremlev's press office tells ProPublica he has never discussed political matters with any of his American friends. Tom?
1: Hallie Jackson for us. Hallie, thank you. Now to those rising gas prices as a result of the Iran war and concerns tonight that a new drop in the oil supply could lead to even more pain at the pump. Monica Alba's at the White House.
10: Tonight, new fears a drop in the global oil supply could send energy prices even higher. In the Middle East, this key Saudi oil pipeline, seen last week, now damaged by a drone attack a few days ago, leading to a temporary shutdown. Adding to the concerns, Iran-backed Houthi rebels capturing islands in the Red Sea. Tonight, oil up to around $105 a barrel.
11: We're going to keep on monitoring it, making sure that Americans' best interests are represented.
10: And in Ukraine, President Trump says President Zelensky has agreed to stop targeting Russian energy plants, while the Ukrainian leader says Russia must stop its attacks as well. The president argues that conflict has led to higher diesel prices, now at an all-time high.
12: The diesel is being driven up by the fact that it's having a hard time coming out of Russia.
10: Here in the U.S., the overall inflation rate did not increase last month, but gas prices are on the rise, averaging $4.29 a gallon nationwide, ranging from $3.58 in Indiana to $5.97 in California.
12: Prices are ridiculous.
10: While inside Iran, the U.S. blockade is sparking long gas lines. And now the New York Times, citing three Iranian officials, reports a hardline cleric in Iran made the decision to attack oil tankers that derailed that ceasefire with the U.S. in July, which the president of Iran had supported.
13: Iran wants to make a deal so badly. They are calling constantly. They want to make a deal.
1: Monica joins us now live. And Monica, as we see the gas prices rise, now a new headline about mortgage rates.
14: Exactly, Tom. The average 30-year fixed mortgage rate rose above 7.1% today, the highest level of President Trump's second term. It was just under 6% before the war against Iran started. Tom?
1: Monica Alba at the White House tonight. Monica, thank you. The Republican candidate for governor in Wisconsin is lucky to be alive tonight after a plane he was on crashed into a lake as he returned from a campaign trip. Tom Costello now with new video of that plane going down.
15: Pulled from the water today, the single-engine plane that went down in Wausau, Wisconsin.
16: We're going to be in search for a downed plane.
15: A home surveillance camera captured the very distant image of flashing lights as the plane crashed into a lake. On board, Wisconsin Congressman Tom Tiffany with 12 fresh stitches now over his right eye.
17: We are just really fortunate. We're really fortunate that God was looking after us.
15: Tiffany, the Republican gubernatorial nominee, was returning from a campaign event when the pilot said they'd lost power.
17: Len said to me, we are going down. Pull your seatbelt tight. And that's exactly what I did. I gave it a yank and pulled it good and tight.
15: Once in the water, the two stood on the plane and called 911. But as their plane began sinking, they swam to shallow water and waited for rescue.
17: They hauled us in the boats and took us away to the ambulances.
15: His Democratic opponent, David Crowley, today said he was grateful that Tiffany was okay.
18: We may be political opponents, but we're still human. And I still look at him as a neighbor.
17: We're so fortunate to be safe, and we're going to continue on here.
15: The cause of the crash now under investigation, though Tiffany says he will fly again. Tom?
1: Tom, thank you. A major fight in the music world going public today with the superstar rapper Macklemore saying he's being booted from touring with Ed Sheeran over his support of Palestinians in a clash that includes singer Pink and NFL owner Robert Kraft. Liz Kreutz has a story.
19: Tonight, rapper Macklemore speaking out after he says he was dropped from Ed Sheeran's Loop tour following comments he made on stage in support of Palestinians.
20: I said free Palestine.
19: In a post on Instagram, the Can't Hold Us singer says he was scheduled to play with Sheeran at Gillette Stadium, which is owned by New England Patriots owner Robert Kraft. But that last week, Ed told me that Kraft said I would not be allowed to perform in his stadium, and that Ed also told me that Kraft had rallied some of the other stadium owners, and collectively they gave him an ultimatum. If Macklemore stays on the tour, you will not be allowed to play in our venues. The decision to remove Macklemore comes after the rapper faced backlash from pro-Israel groups following his remarks.
21: I wanted to stand up here on stages and stadiums across America and say two words that are very near and dear to my heart, free Palestine.
19: Among the critics, singer Pink, who is Jewish and said the show could make some Jewish families feel scared or targeted. She pointed to a past incident in 2014 when Macklemore had to apologize after dressing up in what looked like a Jewish caricature. The rapper later said that was absolutely not my intention. Tonight, Robert Kraft saying he made his decision based on Macklemore's recent actions, material shared from the stage during Ed Sheeran's shows in New Jersey, and a broader history of anti-Semitic rhetoric and imagery, adding this decision is not about diminishing the suffering of innocent Palestinians. Meanwhile, Macklemore writing, if those words cost me the stage while turning the conversation back to Palestine, then it was the most successful tour I've ever been on.
14: And Tom, we've reached out to Ed Sheeran's team. So far, no comment. Tom?
1: Liz, thank you. When we return in 60 seconds here on Nightly News, Star Wars? Did the U.S. just confirm our first space weapon in orbit? Plus the confrontation on the runway. The fashion CEO apologizing after pinning down a protester. and remembering Bob Mackie, the icon who dressed Cher, Marilyn Monroe, and so many more. Stay with us.

0: we're back now with new video out of New York Fashion Week. The man in charge of it all, grabbing an animal rights protester right on the runway, forcibly pinning her down. Erin McLaughlin picks it up from there.
1: Tonight, this shocking encounter, the talk of New York Fashion Week. In the video, you see the head of the CFDA, the fashion world's premier trade association, physically restrain a PETA activist protesting the use of wool. In another clip, CEO Stephen Kolb appears to cover a protester's mouth, then wraps his leg around her. All of it as a major fashion show for the H&M-owned brand COS was underway. Fashionista editor Steph Saltzman caught it all on camera.
2: It went on for quite a while, and people were watching the show as usual. Stephen himself seemed to be trying to take in the show as well, while holding the protester down physically.
3: I mean, that must have been surreal.
2: I definitely was surprised in the moment.
1: PETA released this statement, saying in part, Kolb's actions are endorsing PETA's complaint that the fashion industry is unthinkingly violent. While H&M says animal welfare is very important to the company, Kolb says the incident is completely out of character and that he's deeply sorry. Tonight, the head of the CFDA telling NBC News he's taking a voluntary leave from work. Erin McLaughlin, NBC News, New York.
0: All right, when we return, is the U.S. using weapons in space? And how do they work? The surprising announcement tonight. Plus, the passengers taken on a terrifying ride when their city bus driver fell asleep at the wheel. That's next.

Just in tonight, for the first time, a major military leader appears to have publicly acknowledged the U.S. is operating weapons in space. The Air Force Secretary today acknowledging space-based weapons in orbit for the first time. He did not reveal what kind of weapon it is or what capacity it has. It comes amid ongoing tensions in space with China and Russia. That is some startling video out of Atlanta. Watch as the city bus driver appears to nod off, crossing a double yellow line. You see it there. His hand's not even on the wheel until it drifts off the road, and he slams right into a tree, sending him into the air. According to police, three passengers were injured, and the driver was charged with distracted driving. Also tonight, the fashion world is remembering legendary designer Bob Mackie, who dressed some of the biggest Hollywood stars. His iconic looks include Cher's gown for the Oscars, Elton John's Dodgers costume, and Tina Turner performing in a flame dress. He was 87 years old. When we come back tonight, the college student splitting the uprights with the whole country looking on. The inspiring way he's splitting the million.

0: Finally, there's good news tonight. With more than $1 million on the line, one Texas freshman turned a high-profile field goal kick into a moment much bigger than the money.
1: Holy...
2: When Connor Casina Merrill saw a $1 million opportunity, he seized it.
3: Down the pipe, baby.
2: The University of Texas freshman, picked from the crowd during ESPN's College Game Day, appearing alongside actor and UT alum Matthew McConaughey.
4: It's going to happen. My man Connor's got this.
2: At stake, $1 million. All he had to do, kick a 33-yard field goal.
5: My mouth was dry. I was super nervous.
2: And just before he went for it, making this pledge on air.
6: If I make this kick, hopefully, I want to give half of those proceeds to Building Tomorrow.
3: Come on now!
1: Okay, we got a good kid here!
2: Building Tomorrow, based in his home state of Indiana, supports education efforts in East Africa.
5: I felt that I was in a position where I could give back a little bit.
2: On his first try, the Longhorn hooked it slightly right.
3: One more kick!
2: But with the crowd on his side, he got another chance, this time with even more money on the line.
1: $600,000 to charity, $600,000 to you.
2: It got up to $1.2 million.
5: I looked down and shut my eyes.
2: And this time, he nailed it.
5: I'm just an average kid from Indiana, but if I can help people along the way, that means a lot to me.
0: Great kick and a great kid. All right, we thank you for watching Nightly News on this Monday. I'm Tom Yamas. Tonight and always, we're here for you. Good night.

0: Tonight, President Trump jumping into the fight over AI, saying it's not a danger. The president firing back at AI leaders who are warning about the new technology, calling it a, quote, hoax. The moment he called one leader on stage as a chorus of CEOs sound the alarm about the technology. Breaking right now, Senator Mitch McConnell returning to the Senate for the first time in months. Fiery crane collapse, a car crushed and on fire as a crane comes toppling down, a driver somehow escaping through the back, and the moment this worker was pulled out alive from the mangled metal. Donald Trump Jr.'s wedding festivities, partly funded by a Russian oligarch with ties to Vladimir Putin, even renting out an entire island for the couple. How Trump Jr. and his new bride are responding. The new Star Wars, the Air Force General revealing for the first time the U.S. now has weapons in space. Also tonight, running for governor and surviving a plane crash. The Wisconsin candidate's aircraft crashing into a lake, how he escaped as it sunk. Music superstar Macklemore dropped from Ed Sheeran's tour after he made Free Palestine remarks on stage. Why Patriots owner Robert Kraft stopped him from performing. Chaos at New York Fashion Week. The fashion CEO grabbing a protester on the runway, covering her mouth, how he's responding tonight. Asleep at the wheel, a city bus driver dozing off, veering into the oncoming lane and crashing right into a tree. Remembering Bob Mackie, the fashion designer to the stars, his dazzling creations worn by Cher, Madonna, and Diana Ross. And there's good news tonight. The College Game Day kick worth more than $1 million, and the students scoring big by donating half of it. Nightly news starts right now.
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0: And good evening. We thank you for joining us on this Monday night. We begin with President Trump thundering into the debate today over AI regulation and perhaps the fate of humanity, saying that any predictions that artificial intelligence could destroy the human race are, quote, a hoax. It comes as some of the country's top AI leaders say the opposite, that the danger is real and must be regulated. From the CEO of Anthropic to OpenAI, Sam Altman, to Elon Musk, a collective raising the alarm over their own technology with calls to slow things down. Concerns growing particularly after a former Anthropic researcher told NBC News AI could, quote, kill us all by the end of the decade. But even as those tech giants agree something must be done, tonight there's no sign any of them are stepping on the brakes. Our Christine Romans is following this story. She leads us off tonight.
2: President Trump tonight blasting doomsday predictions over artificial intelligence, posting on social media, AI taking over the world, destroying humanity and all other things bad is a hoax, and slamming tech leaders who are saying they need to slow down. Late today, NVIDIA CEO Jensen Huang even saying President Trump called to interrupt this tech summit.
3: Sir, we're getting a microphone.
4: Mr. President.
2: Huang then putting his phone on speaker.
5: The robots will not be taken over. The AI will not be taking over the rest of the world. The whole thing is a hoax. Now, with that, we have to be a little bit careful.
2: Trump responding to a groundswell from AI CEOs speaking out over the weekend. Anthropic's Dario Amodei saying this.
6: There are real dangers. And I think for too long, the industry lied to people about the fact that this technology had risk.
2: AI fears renewed by posts now viewed more than 170 million times from a 27-year-old former Anthropic researcher warning AI could kill us all by the end of the decade. Then Amodei published an essay on Saturday titled We Must Pace the Frontier, saying it is worth taking unusually deliberate care to get it right, and I believe we owe it to humanity to try. SpaceX AI's Elon Musk quickly endorsing his caution, and OpenAI's Sam Altman on a podcast said now wasn't the right moment for his company to go public.
7: We are clearly today in a point on the curve with great potential and real risk.
2: The backdrop to the debate, a race with China for AI dominance.
8: Whoever wins, AI wins.
2: House Speaker Mike Johnson saying the president will summon AI leaders to the White House in the coming days.
9: There'll be a deliberate discussion about the responsibility of the companies to maintain safety and what role, if any, the government has to play in that.
3: Christine Romans joins us now live in studio. Christine, these tech CEOs are all saying they're going to slow down. Do we have any reason to believe they're doing that?
4: They say there's a need to slow down, but they haven't said how or when. And Anthropic and OpenAI, these are private companies. So essentially, we can't see exactly what's happening behind closed doors other than what they choose to tell us, Tom.
3: All right, Christine, thank you for that. We're also following more breaking news tonight playing out right now. Republican Senator Mitch McConnell has just returned to the Senate after a three-month absence. Ryan Nobles is live on the Capitol Hill tonight for us. And Ryan, McConnell has faced persistent questions over his health issues.
10: Yeah, that's right, Tom. And this is the first time that we've seen McConnell since he fell in June. And during that time, his office has been very guarded about his return and his recovery. But you can see him tonight. He was on the Senate floor being greeted by his colleagues. He did miss more than 60 votes in the Senate during his absence, but vowed in brief remarks today to finish out his term. Now, during his absence, his office released statements explaining why his return was taking longer than expected. They noted lingering issues from his childhood battle with polio and revealed that he had contracted pneumonia while in the hospital. He did get some criticism from Kentucky's governor, but he is back here tonight. Tom?
3: Okay, Ryan, thank you for that. We want to head to Miami now, where a crane collapsed onto multiple cars, one exploding into flames. And our cameras were there when a worker was pulled from the wreckage alive. Jesse Kirsch is on the scene tonight.
11: In Miami, this crane collapsing, smashing multiple cars and sparking this fiery scene. A car in flames with the driver, somehow officials say, escaping on her own.
12: To be able to see the crane falling, pull the car in reverse and pop out of the back while the car is on fire, really incredible.
11: Crews racing to the scene as thick smoke billowed from the mangled wreck. The Miami Fire Department says the rig's 47-year-old operator jumped as it fell this morning. Two workers winding up trapped within crushed metal. This man embracing one of his rescuers as they pulled him out.
13: This construction equipment still blocking this street. At least three vehicles crushed underneath. And even with questions surrounding this construction site, right now there's an excavator on the move inside.
11: Officials say four people suffered minor injuries. Later, Miami-Dade County telling NBC News a stop work order has been issued for the project as an investigation unfolds.
14: For you to feel comfortable for another crane to go up and for construction to resume here, what do you need to hear or see from authorities?
15: Definitely an investigation to see how this happened.
13: And tonight, crews breaking this rig into pieces, getting it out of the street as several questions remain unanswered. Tom.
3: Jesse Kirsch for us. Jesse, thank you. Now to that new report, President Trump's son Don Jr.'s elaborate wedding party paid for in part by a Russian oligarch reportedly with ties to Vladimir Putin. Democrats outraged, and tonight President Trump is defending his son. Here's Hallie Jackson.
16: A wedding weekend controversy tonight over a new report saying a Russian oligarch picked up part of the tab for Donald Trump Jr.'s lavish Bahamas celebrations in May. ProPublica saying Umar Kremlev, linked to a member of Vladimir Putin's inner circle who leads presidential security, shelled out hundreds of thousands of dollars for things like a fireworks display and a private island rental, according to ProPublica, citing records reviewed and interviews with three people familiar with the event. ProPublica's report included this photo showing what it said was Umar Kremlev at the festivities, partly blocked there in the back row, whose office tells them he first met Don Jr. a couple years ago. According to Chinese state media, Kremlev had traveled with Putin to China as part of the Russian delegation just days before the wedding events. The couple confirming Kremlev hosted two incredible nights of celebrations, but not the smaller wedding ceremony itself a day earlier. Bettina Trump calling Kremlev's contributions a wedding gift from a dear friend, slamming that something so happy can be recast as something political or sinister simply because of who someone is or where they came from, adding, no conspiracy, no mystery.
17: He's happily married, which is nice. He's calmed down so much, you know, it's amazing.
16: President Trump, who did not attend the wedding events, saying today he never heard of Kremlev, who he says didn't pay for Don and Bettina's wedding. It was an after party given in their honor. Not a big deal. But the close connection between his son and the Russian raising concerns from a top Democrat.
18: It's another example of the enormous corruption and grift of the Trump family, and we're certainly demanding answers.
4: Kremlev's press office tells ProPublica he has never discussed political matters with any of his American friends. Tom?
3: Hallie Jackson for us. Hallie, thank you. Now to those rising gas prices as a result of the Iran war and concerns tonight that a new drop in the oil supply could lead to even more pain at the pump. Monica Alba is at the White House.
19: Tonight, new fears a drop in the global oil supply could send energy prices even higher. In the Middle East, this key Saudi oil pipeline, seen last week, now damaged by a drone attack a few days ago, leading to a temporary shutdown. Adding to the concerns, Iran-backed Houthi rebels capturing islands in the Red Sea. Tonight, oil up to around $105 a barrel.
20: We're going to keep on monitoring it, making sure that Americans' best interests are represented.
19: And in Ukraine, President Trump says President Zelensky has agreed to stop targeting Russian energy plants, while the Ukrainian leader says Russia must stop its attacks as well. The president argues that conflict has led to higher diesel prices, now at an all-time high.
21: The diesel is being driven up by the fact that it's having a hard time coming out of Russia.
19: Here in the U.S., the overall inflation rate did not increase last month, but gas prices are on the rise, averaging $4.29 a gallon nationwide, ranging from $3.58 in Indiana to $5.97 in California.
22: Prices are ridiculous.
19: While inside Iran, the U.S. blockade is sparking long gas lines. And now the New York Times, citing three Iranian officials, reports a hardline cleric in Iran made the decision to attack oil tankers that derailed that ceasefire with the U.S. in July, which the president of Iran had supported.
21: Iran wants to make a deal so badly. They are calling constantly. They want to make a deal.
3: Monica joins us now live. And Monica, as we see the gas prices rise, now a new headline about mortgage rates.
23: Exactly, Tom. The average 30-year fixed mortgage rate rose above 7.1% today, the highest level of President Trump's second term. It was just under 6% before the war against Iran started. Tom?
3: Monica Alba at the White House tonight. Monica, thank you. The Republican candidate for governor in Wisconsin is lucky to be alive tonight after a plane he was on crashed into a lake as he returned from a campaign trip. Tom Costello now with new video of that plane going down.
24: Pulled from the water today, the single-engine plane that went down in Wausau, Wisconsin.
25: We're going to be in search for a downed plane.
24: A home surveillance camera captured the very distant image of flashing lights as the plane crashed into a lake. On board, Wisconsin Congressman Tom Tiffany with 12 fresh stitches now over his right eye.
26: We are just really fortunate. We're really fortunate that God was looking after us.
24: Tiffany, the Republican gubernatorial nominee, was returning from a campaign event when the pilot said they'd lost power.
26: Len said to me, we are going down. Pull your seatbelt tight. And that's exactly what I did. I gave it a yank and pulled it good and tight.
24: Once in the water, the two stood on the plane and called 911. But as their plane began sinking, they swam to shallow water and waited for rescue.
26: They hauled us in the boats and took us away to the ambulances.
24: His Democratic opponent, David Crowley, today said he was grateful that Tiffany was okay.
27: We may be political opponents, but we're still human. And I still look at him as a neighbor.
26: We're so fortunate to be safe, and we're going to continue on here.
24: The cause of the crash now under investigation, though Tiffany says he will fly again. Tom?
3: Tom, thank you. A major fight in the music world going public today with the superstar rapper Macklemore saying he's being booted from touring with Ed Sheeran over his support of Palestinians in a clash that includes singer Pink and NFL owner Robert Kraft. Liz Kreutz has a story.
28: Tonight, rapper Macklemore speaking out after he says he was dropped from Ed Sheeran's Loop tour following comments he made on stage in support of Palestinians.
29: I said free Palestine.
28: In a post on Instagram, the Can't Hold Us singer says he was scheduled to play with Sheeran at Gillette Stadium, which is owned by New England Patriots owner Robert Kraft. But that last week, Ed told me that Kraft said I would not be allowed to perform in his stadium, and that Ed also told me that Kraft had rallied some of the other stadium owners, and collectively they gave him an ultimatum. If Macklemore stays on the tour, you will not be allowed to play in our venues. The decision to remove Macklemore comes after the rapper faced backlash from pro-Israel groups following his remarks.
29: I wanted to stand up here on stages in stadiums across America and say two words that are very near and dear to my heart. Free Palestine.
28: Among the critics, singer Pink, who is Jewish, and said the show could make some Jewish families feel scared or targeted. She pointed to a past incident in 2014 when Macklemore had to apologize after dressing up in what looked like a Jewish caricature. The rapper later said that was absolutely not my intention. Tonight, Robert Kraft saying he made his decision based on Macklemore's recent actions, material shared from the stage during Ed Sheeran's shows in New Jersey, and a broader history of anti-Semitic rhetoric and imagery, adding this decision is not about diminishing the suffering of innocent Palestinians. Meanwhile, Macklemore writing, if those words cost me the stage while turning the conversation back to Palestine, then it was the most successful tour I've ever been on.
0: And Tom, we've reached out to Ed Sheeran's team. So far, no comment. Tom.
3: Liz, thank you. When we return in 60 seconds here on Nightly News, Star Wars? Did the U.S. just confirm our first space weapon in orbit? Plus, the confrontation on the runway. The fashion CEO apologizing after pinning down a protester. And remembering Bob Mackie, the icon who dressed Cher, Marilyn Monroe, and so many more. Stay with us.

0: We're back now with new video out of New York Fashion Week. The man in charge of it all grabbing an animal rights protester right on the runway, forcibly pinning her down. Erin McLaughlin picks it up from there.
1: Tonight, this shocking encounter, the talk of New York Fashion Week. In the video, you see the head of the CFDA, the fashion world's premier trade association, physically restrain a PETA activist protesting the use of wool. In another clip, CEO Stephen Kolb appears to cover a protester's mouth, then wraps his leg around her. All of it as a major fashion show for the H&M-owned brand COS was underway. Fashionista editor Steph Saltzman caught it all on camera.
2: It went on for quite a while, and people were watching the show as usual. Stephen himself seemed to be trying to take in the show as well, while holding the protester down physically.
3: I mean, that must have been surreal.
2: I definitely was surprised in the moment.
1: PETA released this statement, saying in part, Kolb's actions are endorsing PETA's complaint that the fashion industry is unthinkingly violent. While H&M says animal welfare is very important to the company, Kolb says the incident is completely out of character and that he's deeply sorry. Tonight, the head of the CFDA telling NBC News he's taking a voluntary leave from work. Erin McLaughlin, NBC News, New York.
0: All right, when we return, is the U.S. using weapons in space? And how do they work? The surprising announcement tonight. Plus, the passengers taken on a terrifying ride when their city bus driver fell asleep.

Just in tonight, for the first time, a major military leader appears to have publicly acknowledged the U.S. is operating weapons in space. The Air Force Secretary today acknowledging space-based weapons in orbit for the first time. He did not reveal what kind of weapon it is or what capacity it has. It comes amid ongoing tensions in space with China and Russia. That is some startling video out of Atlanta. Watch as the city bus driver appears to nod off, crossing a double yellow line. You see it there. His hand's not even on the wheel until it drifts off the road, and he slams right into a tree, sending him into the air. According to police, three passengers were injured, and the driver was charged with distracted driving. Also tonight, the fashion world is remembering legendary designer Bob Mackie, who dressed some of the biggest Hollywood stars. His iconic looks include Cher's gown for the Oscars, Elton John's Dodgers costume, and Tina Turner performing in a flame dress. He was 87 years old. When we come back tonight, the college student splitting the uprights with the whole country looking on. The inspiring way he's splitting the $1 million he won. That's next.

0: Finally, there's good news tonight. With more than $1 million on the line, one Texas freshman turned a high-profile field goal kick into a moment much bigger than the money.
1: Holy!
2: When Connor Casina Merrill saw a $1 million opportunity, he seized it. The University of Texas freshman picked from the crowd during ESPN's College Game Day, appearing alongside actor and UT alum Matthew McConaughey.
3: It's going to happen. My man Connor's got this.
2: At stake, $1 million. All he had to do, kick a 33-yard field goal.
4: My mouth was dry. I was super nervous.
2: And just before he went for it, making this pledge on air.
5: If I make this kick, hopefully, I want to give half of those proceeds to Building Tomorrow.
6: Come on now!
2: Building Tomorrow, based in his home state of Indiana, supports education efforts in East Africa.
4: I felt that I was in a position where I could give back a little bit.
2: On his first try, the Longhorn hooked it slightly right.
6: One more kick! One more kick!
2: But with the crowd on his side, he got another chance, this time with even more money on the line.
7: $600,000 to charity! $600,000 to you.
2: It got up to $1.2 million.
4: I looked down and shut my eyes.
2: And this time, he nailed it.
4: I'm just an average kid from Indiana, but if I can help people along the way, that means a lot to me.
0: Great kick and a great kid. All right, we thank you for watching Nightly News on this Monday. I'm Tom Yamas. Tonight and always, we're here for you. Good night.

0: Nobody's seen her, nobody heard from her. She's really missing.
1: They were friends out to scare up some Halloween fun.
0: We couldn't wait to go to this Halloween party.
2: She had a poison ivy costume, bright lipstick, a wig on.
1: But one of them was stalked by real evil.
3: He remembers two subjects harassing a female in the parking lot. She was yelling for help.
4: So you went back out to the parking lot and the vehicle that you put her in was gone and her too.
1: Chelsea was missing and somebody was lying.
5: I did not do anything to that girl. Did not.
6: Did you take that girl and do harm to her?
5: No.
7: Did he have anything to do with her disappearing at all? Or
5: no.
1: Adding to the mystery where it all began.
8: You're in the middle of nowhere. It's pitch black. You have the majority of people in costumes, disguised. A worst-case scenario to start an investigation.
1: So many dead ends. One big question. Was Chelsea still alive?
9: I had to find her.
8: She says, oh, my God, Brian, that's her shoe.
1: A Halloween mystery that will leave you chilled to the bone.
10: What did you think when you saw that?
3: The hair on the back of your neck kind of stands up.
1: I'm Lester Holt, and this is Dateline. Here's Keith Morrison with The Halloween Party.
11: In a quiet rural township in southeastern Michigan, as October chilled into autumn, two young women prepared for the social event of the season.
0: It's going to be great. There'll be so many people.
11: Or so they imagined. So they hoped. In their sunny naivete, they and so many others of a particular demographic on the farms and in the small towns around Monroe County.
0: It was like a build-up that whole summer that we couldn't wait to go to this Halloween party.
11: Halloween. Becky Brinson and her friend Chelsea Bruck just loved dressing up for Halloween. Chelsea and Becky worked together.

0: It was like a build-up that whole summer that we were, couldn't wait to go to this Halloween party.
1: Halloween. Becky Brinson and her friend Chelsea Bruck just love dressing up for Halloween. Chelsea and Becky work together at a restaurant called Olga's Kitchen in Monroe. And as they served their customers, they talked endlessly about what was coming. This wasn't going to be just any Halloween party. It was Big Mike's annual Halloween bash of 2014.
0: Everyone knew Big Mike has the biggest Halloween party.
1: And after all, their friends were going, and there'd be bands and noise and excitement, and who knew what all there'd be?
0: We're definitely going to be there.
1: Big Mike had made quite a name for himself with his heavy metal music and his epic parties here at his mother's farm. The girls had been to some of those parties before, and nothing bad ever happened, so really, why should they worry as they dreamt up their costumes, their clever impersonations of evil?
0: We're both going to be Batman villains.
1: Chelsea would be the essence of evil, Batman's nemesis, Poison Ivy.
0: She looked beautiful in her costume.
2: Yeah, I bet.
0: I'll never forget.
1: Chelsea made it herself. Spent weeks bent over a needle and thread, and by hand sewed on each leaf of artificial ivy.
0: I didn't even know she could do that.
1: And she found a wig, just the right thing, maroon, with tips of red, like blood, like the wine jug she carried, like the bright red of her poison lips.
2: She must have been very proud of it.
0: She was.
1: Did they imagine, even for a moment, as they prepared, the true evil would find them here on this sleepy country road? Not just the pretend kind. No, not as they tingled with excitement that Saturday, October 25th, 2014, and blended into the wild bacchanalian scene inside two giant tents Big Mike had set up for the occasion. And the revelers poured in. 600, 700 people, hundreds more maybe, who knew? A parade of eight heavy metal rock bands blasted their shockwaves into the night. One of them, Big Mike's very own band, Pickaxe Preacher. That's him, singing. The band had dressed up as Ninja Turtles for Halloween. And somewhere out there in that crowd were Becky and Chelsea and their friend Penny Watkins.
3: Me and Chelsea kind of attached at the hip.
1: Penny was a decade older than Chelsea, had four growing kids. But that night at the party,
3: we're walking around and being goofy, like two little school girls, just laughing and giggling and drinking a little bit. I felt 21 again when I was hanging out with her.
1: Chelsea was 22, grew up in a tiny, safe place called Maybe. She was the youngest of five children, still lived at home with her parents.
3: She was nice. She was friendly, kind of wholesome, just this girl that, you know, came from the country and was ready to meet new people and do new things and have some fun. Happy to start her life, happy to adventure and explore and do new experiences.
1: Just after midnight, the last band stopped playing, and Big Mike lit up a huge bonfire, flames up to 15, 20 feet high.
3: We actually walked over there together. That's when she bumped her nose.
1: Chelsea, that is, bumped her nose on a tent pole, had to hurt.
2: Was it bleeding or anything?
0: It wasn't bleeding. There was a mark where she had hit it, and she was holding her face. We were kind of laughing at her because, you know, she's clumsy sometimes.
3: It hurt. You know, when you hit your nose, it kind of stings.
2: Sure.
3: You know, I kind of babied her a little bit, like, oh, you're going to be okay. She wanted to go home right then. I'm like, it's going to be okay. It's going to be okay. Just drink a little bit. It'll go away, you know. And after a minute or two, she was fine, and she was back enjoying the party.
1: Then, about 1 a.m., it was time to go home. Earlier, Chelsea had asked Penny for a ride home. But sometime during the bonfire, they lost sight of each other. And Penny's sister had to work the next morning and so had to leave right then.
3: She had to be up at 6, so it was time to go.
1: Such confusion. By then, Becky was holding Chelsea's phone because Chelsea had no pockets in her poison ivy getup. But Becky couldn't find Chelsea either.
0: And I was like, what do I do? Like, do I find a different ride? Do I get stuck here? Like, go find Chelsea?
3: I assumed that, you know, she knew other people and someone would give her a ride home. I felt like she was there with

0: people in the community, people that knew her. So I didn't have a reason to be concerned that anything bad would happen.
1: So they left, Penny and Becky, who still had Chelsea's phone.
2: Probably the biggest regret of my life.
0: In hindsight, it's probably like the worst mistake I've ever made, was not looking out for her better than I did. There was so much I could have done to help protect her, and I didn't.
1: Later, much later, someone would report seeing Chelsea as the party wound down, in the dark, alone, seemed to be crying. And then, nothing. Chelsea Bruck simply vanished into the cold night air.
3: Where was Chelsea? Certainly she turned up by the next day when we return.
0: At the time, I guess, there was a hope that maybe something silly happened.
4: But that hope faded fast.
5: There were probably about 15 people here. They're all searching through the field. And that's when it started getting more alarming.
6: This is real.
5: Yeah.
4: When Dateline continues.

0: The day after Big Mike's Halloween party 2014 was a Sunday, recovery day.
1: I remember just telling my dad how much fun it was and how happy I was to get out of the house and, you know, just all good things.
0: Penny Watkins and Becky Brinson failed to understand just yet it was going to be second-guessing day, too. Becky, through the haze in her morning after head, called Chelsea's mom, left a message that she had Chelsea's cell phone.
2: And whenever Chelsea woke up that day, she could come get it because I'd be home all day.
0: Did you hear anything back?
2: I didn't hear anything until late that night.
0: When Chelsea's sister sent Becky a message on Facebook saying Chelsea hadn't come home, so Becky responded.
2: She's probably at a friend's house. She's probably, you know, maybe still sleeping. Who knows? Maybe got up, ate, went back to bed. You know, who knows?
0: Who indeed? By Monday, when Chelsea had still not turned up at home, or called, or sent word, her worried family contacted whoever they could think of. Friends, the police, and then, Big Mike.
3: I'll sit at breakfast.
0: This is Big Mike, the party guy. His real name is Mike Williams, and this is his mother's farm, where he's lived pretty much all his life.
3: I got a couple of Facebook messages. You see Chelsea, you know where Chelsea's at? And I'm like, I didn't know even know who they were talking about at first.
0: It was Chelsea's sister who messaged Big Mike. The family was worried, very worried now.
3: People were like messaging me, Mike, go look through your field, you know, go look, take a walk, you know. I'm like, all right.
0: But look for what? A body? Surely not. Anyway, look he did.
3: I took my dog with me. We went walking. I went hiking through the field, probably hiked a couple miles, and then my dog stumbled on a fox trap.
0: So Mike took his injured and bleeding dog back to his house and there encountered Chelsea's mom, who he said gave him a chilly reception. He excused himself, took his dog to the vet.
3: And then I came back here. You know, there were probably about 15 people here. They're all searching through the field. That's when it started getting more alarming.
4: This is real.
3: Yeah, this is real. She's missing.
0: Chelsea's family was frantic, did not waste time.
4: They set up camp here.
3: Yeah, they did. They kind of like, this was like their base for a little bit.
4: Did they actually put up a tent or something?
3: Put up a tent. I had a generator, porta potty. And I talked to my attorney and how we should handle it. And he said, just leave them alone for now. And eventually they'll go away. And we took that advice and we just kind of let them do their thing. And
4: did they say, do you mind if we set up here?
3: I don't think they even asked. I think
4: really?
3: They just did. Yeah.
4: Because they sort of suspected you.
3: Yeah, they kind of suspected me, and I don't think they really... Maybe they were trying to put heat on me or something.
4: Maybe.
3: I don't know.
0: Meanwhile, a few sheriff's deputies joined the family and searched the fields behind Mike's house with their ATVs and a search dog, and found nothing. But suspicion was in the air. That Monday evening, at least as Mike saw, Chelsea's mom, understandably very worried, took on an accusing tone.
3: Is she in your basement? Is she in your trailer? Do you have her? Like, I have her locked up somewhere. You know, that kind of, like, threw me out. Like, no, I don't, you know, I'm out here helping.
0: But here around the farm, people wondered, was he? Anyway, that was about the time Penny heard that Chelsea never made it home after the party.
1: Kind of got a lump in my throat. Like, what?
0: And she joined the search that night.
1: At the time, I guess, there was a hope that maybe something silly happened. Like, she got her leg caught in somewhere, or she was just somehow was on the property and
0: got lost, was in the woods somewhere or something.
1: Yeah, I mean, it's Monroe. Stuff like that don't happen in Monroe.
4: It's a safe little place.
0: The next thing Becky heard was very early the next morning, Tuesday.
2: I got a knock on my door from the police.
0: And then finally Becky understood. Something awful may have happened to her friend Chelsea.
4: What did your mind go to?
2: The worst possible scenarios. Maybe she walked home. What if she got hit by a car? What if she's in a ditch somewhere? What if somebody kidnapped her? Or trafficking.
4: There were cases of human trafficking?
2: Yeah.
4: So people were being snatched, young women particularly, and then taken off to become prostitutes somewhere against their will. How did that feel?
2: I was helpless.
0: Penny used Facebook to get the word out about Chelsea and kept looking.
1: I was out there almost every day. Some nights I'd put the kids to bed and go out searching all night.
0: Out on Big Mike's property, the family invited the media, including our Detroit affiliate WDIV, to their command post. And Chelsea's mother tried to stay focused through her fear and regret.
5: Had I known she was going to a party with over 600 people, 22 or not, she would not have been going.
0: This was agony for a mother and for a sister.
6: If she was able to come home, she would have by now.
0: From Mike's farm, the family sent volunteer search parties around the neighborhood and beyond.
3: And they were still conducting searches throughout the fields. They were knocking on farmers' doors, asking if they could look around their fields and things like that.
0: Detectives from the sheriff's office were very active, too, by then. But they'd already encountered a serious problem. How to investigate 600 or 800 people, many in Halloween disguise.
7: Coming up, an eyewitness.
8: He saw Chelsea. He described her as being tipsy.
7: He also spotted someone walking away with her.
8: He described this guy pretty good, which ultimately led us to this composite sketch.
9: Upon releasing it, we would get flooded with phone calls.
7: When Dateline.

0: Each day that first week, little groups of people showed up at Big Mike's place out in rural Monroe County, eager to follow a worried sister's direction.
1: 5 mile radius out the first circle, my house 10 miles out. That's where we're looking, that's where she'd go.
0: Well, in town, the sheriff's office confronted a baffling mystery.
2: It's a Halloween party, so you had the majority of people in costumes.
3: It didn't take but a minute for Detectives Brian Sroka and Mike Predmore to get the picture. This wasn't going to be easy. Somehow, they had to figure out what happened to one young woman at a rowdy party of more than 600 people who had been drinking, many of whom had disguised themselves for Halloween.
2: So you put all those together, it almost makes it a worst-case scenario to start an investigation.
0: There certainly wasn't a list of people they could contact.
2: You're in the middle of nowhere. It's pitch black, you know, minus the fire and the little bit of moonlight. And this party's going all throughout the early morning hours. People are coming and going. There's just no accountability. Who's there? Who's coming?
4: Sure.
2: Who's leaving?
4: So somebody walking through the grounds of the party, if they weren't right beside the fire, it'd be a little hard to tell who they were. I mean, it's like some ghostly presence coming out of the dark.
2: Yes.
4: And then they're wearing makeup and then they're gone.
5: Yes.
2: So there's just chaos almost.
0: Still, they needed to figure out what happened. Also, they wanted to understand the young woman who was missing.
2: Chelsea, she almost became our sister during this. We talked to the family. I mean, we've searched her room. I mean, we know almost everything about her, it seems like. You know, she's 22 years old. She's the youngest of 5 children, almost a baby of the family. She was the only one still living at home with mom and dad. And they kind of were lenient on her, but she wasn't
4: going
2: to
4: go. There's something very special about that youngest daughter.
2: Yes.
4: You've got a large family.
2: Yes.
4: So her place in the family was sort of family sweetheart, that kind of thing?
2: Pretty much.
5: And we started to establish this, you know, her personal history of she has nowhere to really go. She doesn't drive. She wouldn't just up and leave.
3: Which is just what Chelsea's sister told NBC's Toledo affiliate WNWO.
1: She even had told my mom that night, I'm not even staying that long. I'll be home in a couple hours. She was just going to go with her friends for a little bit and come back.
0: Detectives talked to Chelsea's friends, too, of course.
4: And what did they tell you about her dating history?
2: She wasn't currently seeing anybody, but there were a couple guys she was interested in. So we looked into those people.
4: These were guys she had dated before?
2: She had dated or was interested in.
4: How carefully did you look at these guys she had been interested in or had dated?
2: Very, very in depth.
4: Did any of them go to the party?
2: No.
5: Oh. So we were trying to determine, did they pick her up? Did they have someone pick her up? What did they know about Chelsea that night? Mm-hmm. We brought them in, we talked to them, we searched their homes, we searched their cell phones. At one point we even collected some of their clothing, you know, to maybe possibly get some type of evidence, DNA, fibers.
3: But detectives were hearing from people who had been at the party.
2: We actually have 6 different people that we made contact with who let Chelsea borrow their phone for phone calls. And then she actually tried to call 2 friends.
3: One of those friends was Penny, who was home by the time Chelsea called.
6: She asked if I could come get her. At the time, I thought I was being responsible, and I told her, I'm sorry, I drunk too much. I really have no business driving. She didn't sound desperate for a ride. She didn't sound upset.
2: She never tried to call her mom or anybody else. She was seen crying a few times, you know, by the fire. She was saying nobody's, you know, she has no friends to give her a ride. She was cold. She was just upset.
0: But then, a couple of days after the party, a woman called in, said her son may have seen something important.
5: He saw Chelsea, and he remembers clearly that it was Chelsea because he talked to her about her poison ivy costume and that how badly allergic he is to poison ivy.
4: Did you remember what time this was?
5: It was approximately 3:30 in the morning. He described her as being tipsy.
0: But here's the thing. And maybe it was some kind of break in the case. He said he saw a man hovering over Chelsea.
5: He's kind of comforting her, standing with her, you know, talking to her.
0: Almost like they knew each other, said the witness.
5: He described him, you know, as a little taller, slender, hair swooping, wearing glasses.
0: And then the two disappeared into the dark, he said.
5: He described this guy pretty good to one of our a Michigan State Police sketch artist, which ultimately led us to this composite sketch.
4: And released it to the public?
5: Right away, as soon as we had it.
2: Upon releasing that, we got flooded with phone calls. We didn't realize how common of a look that actually is. I mean, a lot of people actually look like the sketch.
0: Mike Williams offered an opinion.
7: It looks like 150 different people that I know. I don't know. I can take you to a bar right now where everybody in the bar looks like that.
0: But Mike told the detectives that a couple of members of a Milwaukee band that worked the party looked a bit like the sketch.
7: Maybe talk to them. I don't know. Maybe she hopped in their tour van and went back to Milwaukee. I don't know. She was kind of a free spirit. So, I mean, I thought maybe she just cut town, you know.
2: So we sought assistance from the FBI, tracking them down. Nothing panned out.
4: They all had alibi.
2: Yes.
0: But Big Mike? Neither the detectives nor Chelsea's family could shake the idea. This guy was hiding something.
8: Coming up.
2: We asked for his consent to search the house, and he denied his consent.
8: Big Mike in the spotlight, and a new witness who says he saw Chelsea right before she went missing from Mike's party.
9: So you went back out to the parking lot, and the vehicle that you put her in was gone and hurt you.
8: When Dateline

0: 4 days after Chelsea Bruck disappeared, the detectives decided it was time for a serious talk with Big Mike Williams.
1: Chelsea. Okay, you know her.
2: I don't know her, but I do know who she is.
0: Funny thing about Mike. On the one hand, he seemed cooperative. But on the other?
3: We asked for his consent to search the house, you know, for any kind of evidence from the investigation, make sure Chelsea wasn't even in the house. And he denied his consent.
0: So, they did it the hard way.
4: They came in with 13 SWAT guys in full gear. And I said, do you have a search warrant? And they presented it to me right there and then. And then, or you let us in, or we got kicking the door. That's when I let them in.
5: They're getting tough with you at this point.
4: Yeah, you know, when they went through my house and they were searching for things, like they left a terrible mess. It's the first time I think ever in my entire life living here for, you know, I didn't feel comfortable in my own home.
0: Outside, investigators took one look at Mike's fire pit, and was there something in there?
4: They dug through, you know, years of burning stuff, you know, having parties. And
5: who was that like?
4: I kind of shook my head. They had it all taped off, and I think they dug all day looking in there.
0: Nothing. Still, was he a person of significant interest? Oh, yes.
3: Absolutely.
6: We kept Mike, Big Mike, close.
0: But the investigation was about to take a turn. Detective Predmore was at the office when a new tip came in about a young man named Harlan Byrd.
6: He possibly have information that would help us find Chelsea or what happened to her.
0: Which is how the 19-year-old Mr. Byrd wound up in an interview room at the sheriff's office.
7: So who'd you go to this party with?
8: I went with my best friend. I consider my brother.
6: He remembers two subjects harassing a female in the parking lot of the party. And at this time, they were, you know, shoving her around and pushing her around, assaulting this female, and that she was out crying and yelling for help. He intervened, and he fought these guys off, and he helped Chelsea up off the ground. And he actually got blood of Chelsea's on his shirt.
5: Could he describe her?
6: He described her as Chelsea.
5: Okay.
6: He described her as
5: poison ivy,
6: the wig. He described Chelsea to a T.
0: Finally, a witness who could actually tell them something.
8: I just told her to please sit still. I didn't want to leave her, but I didn't want to stay there either because I didn't know whether or not it was someone found her like that. They'd blame me.
0: Marlon said he put the woman in a red four-door car, though he didn't know who the car belonged to. And then he went back to the party to find anyone who knew her.
8: I was looking for about 5 to 15 minutes, walked back to the car, and her was gone.
9: So you went back out to the parking lot, and the vehicle that you put her in was gone.
8: And her too.
0: The detectives knew Chelsea bumped her nose at the party, so when Harlan mentioned blood, that got their attention.
9: So from where you picked her up, there was a little bit of blood on your right shoulder?
8: Not this shirt I was wearing, it's a different shirt, but yes, it was. I'm not seeing a big spot, it was like a little dab, and I didn't realize it until I got home, then I looked at my shirt.
9: You still got the shirt?
8: I should, I'm pretty sure it's getting cleaned right now, because my fiance has a girlfriend, so that's fiance that we're kind of.
9: If there's blood on it, we want it for her DNA.
8: If it was clean, would you still be able to get something off of it, or no?
0: Unfortunate, if true. But there was something about young Harlan that didn't seem quite on the level.
9: And when you got her up, she had a bloody nose?
8: I didn't see her having a bloody nose, but I figured that she was bleeding somewhere because I was a...
9: Oh, earlier you told me she had a bloody nose.
8: I didn't say I seen it. I said...
9: And I even asked. You said it was up here.
8: I said it had to be because where she rested her shoulder on, or her face on my shoulder. That's why I figured because that's...
9: Then when I asked you how much blood there was, you said, oh, just a few spots. And I said, from her nose, you said, I don't know, it's just a few spots.
8: I don't know for sure.
9: I mean, I'm having a little bit of problems with your story here, Harlan.
8: I'm just telling you what this girl that I had found...
5: When a person tells a story like that, frequently it's cover for having actually done something bad.
6: Correct. Correct.
3: You start thinking he says that he has her blood on his clothing.
5: But I tried to save her.
3: Is he trying to make an excuse if something did happen to Chelsea, if we find her with some injuries, is he trying to account for that and cover that up?
6: Yeah. Hey, are you in here for another reason? You know, did something happen and...
5: You're
6: coming forward, but you don't want to come forward and just be direct. This is your way of telling us that you possibly had something to do with Chelsea's disappearance. And he denied, you know, doing anything to Chelsea.
0: They put some pressure on Harlan.
10: Did you take that girl? and do harm to her?
8: No.
10: Did you take that girl and have sex with her?
8: No.
10: Did you rape her?
8: No.
10: Did you kill her?
8: No.
6: And it was through more questioning, his story kind of got, you know, it wasn't making sense at all. And that's when, you know, ultimately we ask him, did you ever see her? Do you even know Chelsea? Did you have any contact with her? He ultimately said, no, I just wanted to look good.
5: He made the whole thing up?
6: He made the whole thing up.
8: This is nothing but a big lie that I shouldn't have done, and I'm sorry.
0: Of course, they had to waste more time checking Harlan's stories, whether made up or not.
3: Come on.
0: And then they arrested him for lying to the police.
5: What's it like to think you've got a lead like that and then it's gone?
6: It's deflating.
0: Still, something about that young man. As they moved on, they kept him in mind, just in case.
11: Coming up. One tip that sounds too good to be true.
12: He had a knife, and he goes, this is what I used with Chelsea Brooke.
11: And another tip that's all too real.
3: She says, oh my God, Brian, that's her shoe.
11: When Dateline continues.

0: Chelsea Bruck had been missing for more than a week.
1: I love her, and I miss her, and I want her to come home.
0: When her family and friends gathered for a prayer vigil.
1: She's coming home. It's not a hope. It's a reality.
2: It's something that I wish no one else ever has to go through. To just, she's your baby sister. You're supposed to take care of her and be there for her, and you can't.
0: Chelsea's family moved their search operation from Big Mike's place to a more permanent base.
3: They actually went to a vacant bank from Real Bank and Trust, set up a headquarters. A
4: lot of new faces today, which is good because people are tired.
0: And from here, her family held for dear life to a fading hope that Chelsea was alive, might still come home.
4: Absolutely miss you, love you. If somebody is holding you, no matter where you're at, no matter, we just want you home.
0: The family's organization was impressive. Each volunteer assigned to a group, each group sent to a particular area or neighborhood.
3: And this just went on and on.
0: Soon there were posters of Chelsea's face and purple ribbons, her favorite color, everywhere. Friends like Penny worried she might have been kidnapped by sex traffickers. So Penny went looking in the darker corners of Toledo, Ohio, a half hour south of Monroe.
5: I was handing out flyers. Did anyone, have you seen this girl? You know, in the areas where prostitution is known and all that stuff. I had policemen tell me, you don't need to be out here. You need to go back home. Because I would go out at night because that's when the prostitutes were out.
6: Kind of a dangerous thing to do, you know.
5: I had to find her. I just, you know, what do you do? I mean, I couldn't live with myself just sitting at home and hoping that she'd turn up.
0: Chelsea was featured on Dateline's own Missing in America series. Her mother tried to stay positive.
4: Cannot lose hope. Cannot give up. The faith and prayers gives us that hope. If anything, it's only gotten stronger.
0: But Penny and others couldn't quite keep that up.
5: I know her sweet mom always had hope. And I know one time I introduced myself and I said I was Chelsea's friend. And she corrected me. No, you are Chelsea's friend. Chelsea's out there.
0: But Christmas 2014 came and went. No sign of Chelsea. And then, a week into the new year, a break. Maybe the break they'd been waiting for. A terrified woman in Toledo reported that her ex-boyfriend confessed to her that he killed Chelsea.
7: Okay, Carrie, I'm Detective Premore. This is Detective Smith.
8: We brought her in right away. And another detective and I sat down with her and interviewed her.
0: Her name was Carrie Carr.
9: When I went to go leave, I walked out and I was trying to get in my car. He pulled out a knife. Okay, a pocket knife.
7: Okay.
9: And then he goes, this is the one I use on Chelsea.
8: She provided information that this ex-boyfriend of hers told her that, you know, he was at the party and that he left with Chelsea and that he ultimately ended up killing Chelsea and dumping her body in the Toledo area in a cemetery.
0: And Carrie said he threatened to kill her, too.
9: He, like, grabbed me by my shirt, and he had a knife, and he goes, this is what I used with Chelsea Bruck. He didn't say her name exactly.
7: What did he say?
9: He said, this is what I used on Chelsea.
7: Okay.
9: Don't make me use it on you.
8: You could tell that she was nervous, real on edge.
0: Carrie said she lived in fear of her ex-boyfriend, and she wanted him arrested right away.
9: I want him locked up, but I can't have him, questioned and then released. He lives on the same street as me.
7: Right.
9: He's going to come after me and my kid.
0: If Carrie was telling the truth, this was very big.
6: Did you actually confront this guy?
8: We did. We interviewed him, and we brought up the same information that was provided to us without even mentioning her name. He says, this girlfriend of mine, Carrie Carr, we've had problems for a long time, and I believe that she's doing this to get back at me because she don't like me. She wants to see me in trouble.
0: The detectives brought Carrie in for another chat.
8: After a lengthy discussion, she ultimately said yes. What her ex-boyfriend told us that she was trying to get back at him and try to get him in trouble, almost like I got you kind of thing.
6: Mm-hmm. You know, frustrating work that you do.
8: Yeah, this was, I mean, this took days. Mm. You know, it took us away from the what we're thinking we're investigating, trying to locate Chelsea and find out what happened to her with this information that someone comes in and brings to us.
0: So they arrested Carrie, too, for lying to the police. And they went back to square one while Chelsea's family waited for something, anything good.
4: Still very hopeful that she is somewhere alive and well.
0: And the searchers slogged.
10: It's pretty marshy back there. It's a lot of mud. It's pretty tough to get through, a lot of down timber, so it's challenging.
0: Cops, deputies, volunteer firefighters.
10: Any type of clues, maybe some things that she might have been wearing or any type of disturbed ground or something like that.
0: And everybody waited for something from the detectives.
3: A lot of pressure.
8: Oh, intense pressure.
3: We did work on it every single day. All of our resources were still on this case. New leads coming in, you were just going to be busy, and you just kept chipping away at it.
0: And then it was a Sunday in late March, spring cleaning time, and a woman called in. She'd found something on the edge of her property.
6: How far away from the party was this?
3: That was 2.3 miles, so that is a route that many people leaving the party would have taken.
0: Her name was Cheryl Retzloff. This is her. She told the detective she'd been cleaning up a winter's worth of debris along the country road, just like every other spring.
6: What sort of stuff do you find out here? Because there are cars going by here all the time.
11: Oh, yeah. I find all manner of things. I mean, I have found cameras hanging from my trees with, the discards in them. We've found car radios and speakers and cases of booze and broken booze bottles.
0: She followed her usual route along the tree line.
6: Where were you that particular day?
11: Here. I start usually here and make my way all the way around and then end up back here.
0: And that's where it was. A shoe.
6: What kind of shoe was it?
11: It was leather, flat.
6: Okay.
11: Red. Like a Mary Jane type of shoe.
6: Okay.
0: Cheryl threw it in the trash bag, moved on.
11: So my husband comes home from work, and as per the usual, he's like, "So, what'd you find this year?" And I'm like, "Well, I didn't really find anything but trash other than this shoe." And he was instantly on alert.
6: He was?
11: He's like, "Cheryl, really? Maybe, do you think it could be hers?" And I knew who he meant right away. Right away. And I'm like, "No, there's no way. All winter, they searched everywhere here. How could they have missed it? How could they have missed it?"
0: Cheryl called the Monroe County Sheriff's Office, and deputies came to pick up the shoe. And the next day, Detective Stroka sent a photo of the shoe to Chelsea's mom.
3: I'm on the phone with her. I tell her, "I just sent the email to you. Did you get it?" She opens it up and she says, "Oh my God, Brian, that's her shoe." And it was just surreal. At that point, your heart drops and you're like, this may really be, something we've been waiting for. And she checks with other family members and they also confirm that it was Chelsea's shoe.
6: Now that was a tip.
3: Yes.
0: The shoe was tip number 623.
6: But what does it tell you, really?
3: Yeah, it didn't look good. Again, she's still missing. We have one shoe. Where's the other shoe at? Where's Chelsea at? Mm-hmm. Where's her costume? Where's everything else at? So.
6: And nothing else found in that area?
3: Nothing else. We searched within several miles on foot and in the air, in fields, woods, and not a single sign of anything else.
0: And then a certain young man ran out of money. Fascinating what a person will do when he has to.
12: Coming up.
13: It looked kind of like a plant, like a fake plant.
12: Chelsea's costume and a strange coincidence.
6: What did you think when you saw that?
8: The hair on the back of your neck kind of stands up.
12: When Dateline

0: It was 5 months after Chelsea disappeared, and the only trace of her was one red shoe on a roadside 2 miles from the Halloween party. But when Chelsea's mom found out about that shoe,
1: I could tell a change in her demeanor because she had been real upbeat during the whole investigation. You could just feel feel negativity. She knew at that point, I think.
2: The air coming out.
1: Yeah.
0: Spring. People go outside. They see things.
3: Was this here before? Was this here when you came that day? This berm, this earthen thing you climb
4: over?
3: Yeah.
4: It wasn't as big to my knowledge, but it was definitely there.
0: Eric Kassab and a friend were trying to make some quick cash, finding and selling abandoned bits of metal. This was 10 miles from Big Mike's.
4: That day I was coming here to find any scrap metal that I could take out. I was in a rock and a hard place, and I needed money pretty quickly. And
3: what do they call that, scrapping or something?
4: Yeah, it was scrapping.
0: Eric wasn't having much luck. And then, inside this half-collapsed ruin, he turned over a piece of disintegrating plywood, and
4: I saw what I thought was like, it looked kind of like a plant, like a fake plant, so I went and picked it up. I didn't realize what it was because it was all bunched up, and it had leaves on it, like fake leaves.
3: Sewn on?
4: Yeah.
0: There was also a maroon wig.
4: But I did see the wig. It kind of creeped me out, so I didn't want to pick it up at all.
3: So what did you and your friend do at that point?
4: I showed him. He told me it was a Poison Ivy costume. We actually contemplated keeping it because it looked cool.
3: Yeah.
4: And decided that it wasn't worth our time. Threw it back down right where it was underneath the plywood. And then continued to look for scrap metal.
0: The two left with what little metal they could salvage and forgot all about it. Until
4: about a week later, I was at work. I saw a poster for the missing girl wearing that costume.
3: Oh, and immediately you thought,
4: hey, that looks just like what I found.
0: So should he report it? Well, he probably should, he knew. But after all, he touched that costume. Couldn't that make him look kind of suspicious?
4: I've seen enough television shows to know what DNA is.
3: Yep.
4: And I was around the same age as the girl. There were just so many circumstances that could make me look like a suspect.
3: Sure.
4: I contemplated it. I didn't want to turn it in. I just wanted to leave it alone and pretend like it didn't exist. But I couldn't get it out of my head.
0: Eric joined his sister for Easter brunch and told his sister about the costume and his dilemma. She knew right away what Eric had to do. Had to.
4: She was telling me that, like, I had to report it. And she basically gave me an ultimatum. She calls the police or I call the police.
0: So he made the call.
1: I was actually sitting down for Easter dinner, and then the phone rings, and our sergeant called, and he said, I mean, you need to come in. We have Chelsea's costume and wig. And I'm thinking, are you sure? You know, are you sure this is hers? He texted me a photograph of it, and you get that feeling in your heart and stomach, and you're like, wow, this is what we've been looking for a long time.
0: The costume had been ripped of the straps and the crotch. Important? Maybe. They sent it to the state lab for tests. And officers picked through the discarded junk, on foot, by air, all day, and into the evening. And right away that Easter Sunday, the detectives brought Eric Kassab to the station for a talk.
1: Suspicious that he just happens to find this costume. He waited a week to call us. So there's a lot of things that are looking kind of suspicious.
0: Just as Eric had feared.
5: Did you go to that party by chance?
6: No.
5: Tons of people went to this. So we're trying not to
6: talk to everybody. I've never gone to a party.
5: You're saying you didn't go to the party then on Post Road in Newport that day at all? Or?
6: No. However, at the time, my baby's mother lived in Newport.
5: Okay.
0: In fact, his ex-girlfriend lived on War Road, the same road where Chelsea's shoe was found.
5: You said you don't know Chelsea?
6: I don't know her.
5: Okay. I got to ask you.
6: Yeah, I know.
5: Did you have anything to do with her disappearing at all? Or
6: no.
0: Eric swore he was at home with his daughter that weekend. Had nothing to do with Chelsea's disappearance. He agreed to give his DNA and fingerprints.
5: All right, I'm just opening your mouth. I'm going to swab the inside here.
0: But there was something else about the discovery of the Poison Ivy costume. And it had to do with Harlan Byrd. Remember him? The guy who tried to sound like a hero, who told detectives he helped Chelsea at the party, then admitted his story was a lie?
1: This abandoned building where the costume and wig were found was literally 100 yards, 200 yards tops from Harlan Byrd's house. You could pretty much see Harlan Byrd's residence from where the costume was found.
2: Coming up.
7: I found a dead body on my property.
2: Has Chelsea finally been found?
7: I think it's that girl was posted all over town.
2: When Dateline continues.

0: It had been 5 months since 22-year-old Chelsea Bruck disappeared from Big Mike's annual Halloween party. The poison ivy costume she wore that night had just been discovered by a couple of locals searching for scrap metal. It was found ripped and lying underneath some plywood in an abandoned building. And this was interesting. That building happened to be 100 yards or so from the trailer park where Harlan Byrd lived. Harlan was the guy who had lied to police about defending Chelsea at the party.
1: What did you think when you saw that?
2: The hair on the back of your neck kind of stands up.
0: Coincidence? The detectives didn't think so.
3: First thing we did, called Harlan Byrd in for another interview.
1: Yeah, I think finally we got our guy here.
3: Yes.
1: Because you'd been kind of wonky about him before, right?
3: Yes. Things look like they're adding up that we might finally have something on Harlan.
0: Harlan came back to the station, this time with an attorney.
4: How do we explain that those items were found that close to your grandma's house?
5: I can't explain it.
4: I mean, you recognize how bad that looks.
5: I understand how bad that looks, but it has nothing to do with me.
0: Harlan admitted he'd been to the abandoned building where the costume was found.
4: Do you have any thoughts as to why some of her clothing would be found?
5: None.
4: A tenth of a mile from your grandma's place?
5: None. Unless someone is over there trying to frame me.
0: Harlan was adamant. He never saw Chelsea at the party. He made up the story. He had nothing to do with her disappearance.
3: He did appear to be nervous, like, you know, this is getting serious now. I really made everything up. I really have no involvement. I'll do whatever you want.
4: Would you be willing to take a polygraph?
5: A lie detector test?
4: Mm-hmm.
5: Yes.
0: Harlan took the test and passed.
3: Are they accurate? Are they not? Can somebody deceive them? Mm-hmm. But we also obtained a DNA sample from Harlan Byrd because we did recover the leotard and wig, and we had a pretty good feeling there was going to be some kind of DNA on there. So he did give us a DNA sample.
0: So they sent it off to the lab and waited. Penny heard the news and, still distressed by a sense of failed responsibility, felt some force pulling her to the place the poison ivy costume was found.
6: Very eerie place. There is a train track just on the other side of it. And I don't know, I just envisioned being tortured in there and the trains going by and the clinking and the echoes. But I just had to see for myself, I suppose. Maybe I'd find something that someone else missed. I don't know.
0: Or maybe someone else would. It was spring, remember. Time to get outside. Clear the land. Find things.
7: I'm Priya Mann, live in Carlton, where we have breaking developments in the search for Chelsea Bruck. Take a look behind me. Just hours ago, a body was discovered about a quarter mile away from where...
0: April 24, 2015, about 7 miles from Big Mike's place, a dump truck pulled up to a construction site. A man was building his dream house, needed fill for a low spot on his property. But as the driver backed up across the spring wet soil...
3: This truck gets stuck in the mud. He goes behind the truck, walks behind her to assess the situation, see if we can get it moving again.
0: And that's when he saw it. A few minutes later, the property owner called 911, very upset.
8: Found a dead body on my property.
9: Can you tell if it's
8: I
9: male
8: know,
9: or female?
8: Female. Female. I think it's that girl was posted all over town.
0: He was guessing because the face was unrecognizable, but was it Chelsea? Had the truck dumped its load of dirt, had it not gotten stuck, they'd never have had a chance to find out. The body would have been buried forever. Instead...
3: We all responded out there. We had the crime lab from the Michigan State Police come out there and help us out, too. We took a close look at the body and...
1: Had it been covered up or anything like that?
3: The body had some small logs, branches over parts of the body.
1: As if somebody tried to hide it?
3: Yes.
0: Not far from the body, they found one artificial leaf, just like the rest of the leaves on Chelsea's poison ivy costume.
1: Kind of tells you something, doesn't it?
3: Yes.
1: So that's a hard call. You don't have absolute confirmation that it's her, but you know it is.
3: We had a pretty good idea.
1: Do you call her family then, or do you wait?
3: We went out and told the family. We wanted them

0: to know before they heard it, because the media was showing up and we knew the news was going to be all over it. We didn't want the Bruck family to hear it that way. So we went out and personally visited them and said, you know, we found the body. We don't know for sure it's Chelsea, but it's a female. We think it might be. You know, for it to come down to that, it was extra tough to go out there and be the bearer of such bad news.
1: Becky wasn't family, of course, but it hit her pretty hard just the same.
2: One of the ladies at work said they found a body. I went home, turned on the news, and sure enough, they were by the railroad tracks, and they had the helicopters. And
3: what was happening in your tummy?
2: Sick. Sick. My heart was pounding. Butterflies. And by this point, we just wanted to know the truth. And still, we had to wait for them to verify that it was her.
1: They did that the next day. Dental records.
2: It was a relief to know the truth, but then opened a whole new door of questions of what happened, why, who did this. So it was like a whole new stressor.
0: We almost felt more pressure on us all of a sudden, too, because it's not a missing person case anymore. It's a homicide. We know there's a killer out there. Is the killer going to strike again? We need to find that person as fast as we can.
4: Coming up.
0: The crime lab assured us that it was a pretty good sample of the unknown male DNA, and they said it's just a matter of time, and sooner or later we think we'll get a match on it.
4: When

0: Chelsea Bruck's body had been discovered at a construction site, roughly 7 miles from Big Mike's farm. Detectives were now on the hunt for her killer. And that's about when the state lab called with DNA results from Chelsea's costume. They found her DNA, of course. In fact, her own blood was inside the front of the leotard. But someone else's DNA was there, too. A man. A mystery man.
1: We've entered it into our CODIS system, and there was no hit.
0: CODIS, it's a database of
1: Correct.
0: DNA.
2: The crime lab assured us that it was a pretty good sample of the unknown male right. DNA, and they said it's just a matter of time, and sooner or later we think we'll get a match on it.
0: They checked, of course, the DNA of Eric Kassab, who found the costume, and Harlan Byrd, and both men were cleared.
1: When we got that information from the DNA, it was almost like our investigation kind of shifted gears. We were in recovered DNA mode. We were trying to collect DNA from anybody and everybody we could.
0: So did you go back to the people at the
1: park?
2: We did. People we talked to on the first day of investigation, we now were going back asking for their DNA, because before we didn't know there was going to be DNA. We didn't even know it was a homicide at that point. So we're going back, making a list of people's DNA we want to get.
0: For example, Big Mike.
2: Big Mike. That's the DNA that we wanted.
0: And?
1: He wouldn't give it to us.
0: What was it with Big Mike? Was he cooperating or what?
3: They asked for my DNA, and I talked to my attorney, and he said, you don't have to if you don't want to. And I just felt like I didn't want my DNA in some database, you know. I'm not a criminal, I'm not a felon. And I also felt like they were almost pointing the finger at me again. I was over it, and I was kind of trying to move on with my life.
0: And so Mike Williams stayed on the persons of interest list. About a month later, the medical examiner's office told the detectives they now knew what killed Chelsea.
2: They ruled the cause of death as blunt force trauma to the face. We had initially noticed that there was a break in the jaw, and they just kind of confirmed that there were severe facial injuries, which they believed was the cause of death.
0: Several facial bones were fractured, especially around her eyes. The detectives decided to keep all that secret. And Chelsea's parents held a private funeral for their sweet youngest child, the baby of the family.
4: Hearts are breaking in this small town today for the Bruck family.
0: And then, in early September, about 10 months after Chelsea disappeared, the man who'd found her remains called the sheriff's office.
2: He's doing some more excavating on his property there, moving dirt around, working on the property. And he notices a red shoe. Mm-hmm. And we have several detectives that go out to the scene. And it happens to be the left shoe. It's the same size, same brand, same style as the one that had been found on War Road. Obviously, it's Chelsea's other shoe.
0: Yeah.
2: The detectives began to look around a little bit more, move some things around in the area, and they happened to find the green tights of Chelsea's. So at that point, we have everything accounted for. We have Chelsea's shoes, her tights, her costume, her wig, and her body.
0: Everything that is, but her killer.
5: Coming up.
6: Peace and love, that's my motto.
5: A peace-loving suspect confesses, but not to murder.
6: I just like smoking weed and having sex.
5: When Dateline continues.

0: Big Mike Williams did not throw a backyard Halloween bash in 2015. It didn't seem right. 1 year after whatever happened to Chelsea.
1: I wasn't going to do it. I felt like I was just going to be done with it. And then I kind of had some people kind of contact me.
2: Oh, no, you got to have one, Mike.
1: Yeah, you got to keep doing it. You got to do something. And you're like, you know what? I'll do it.
0: Mike took his party to a club in Detroit. The investigation, however, was stalled. And so it was out of desperation, really, that in June 2016, they gave the media photos of this guy, captured from video shot at the party.
3: What was that all about?
4: So we had received a tip very early on in the investigation about a white male with a mustache that had showed up around 3 o'clock in the morning at a residence on War Road. This is about a quarter mile or so, not even from where Chelsea's shoe was found. This guy shows up at 3 in the morning, pounding on this guy's door, says he's coming from the party, he's looking for a place to stay. You know, the gentleman says, you know, you can't stay here, you have to get going.
0: The partygoer took a snooze on the man's front porch, but then he left, and the homeowner found the guy's vest the next morning and called the tip line.
4: The vest had a pocket knife and some rope inside of it. So this guy shows back up, wants his vest back, he gets his vest, and he leaves.
0: Weird. Back at the time, it didn't seem like much of a lead, but who knew? So they combed through the party video.
4: We actually could see several frames where this guy is actually dancing around wearing a black leather vest. So we're thinking maybe this is the same guy that was at the house on War Road knocking on the door.
0: But when those pictures went out on local media,
2: did you find him?
4: He actually came forward.
0: What do you have to say?
5: He came in, and another key factor in the identification was he resembled a sketch. It was
0: the original sketch.
5: Yes. Yep. So
0: that's it. Boom, boom, boom, boom.
5: Yeah, I mean, things were adding up.
0: Yeah.
5: He's in the area where shoes found late, you know, knife in his pocket, rope.
0: The young man said he was very drunk at the party and didn't remember much. They took his DNA and scheduled a polygraph. But on the very day that was supposed to happen, the sheriff's evidence tech received an email.
5: She says, hey, you guys, I have something here you're going to want to see. And we were pretty much focused on what we were doing at that time.
0: Yeah.
5: And we kind of said, hey, just hold off, you know, wait a minute, let us finish doing what we're doing. And she put her foot down and she said, you don't want to see this right now. So we stopped and she handed me the lab sheet, and it was a confirmation of DNA.
0: It was a match to the unknown male DNA on Chelsea's costume. But it was not the guy in the party video. It wasn't any of the men they'd been looking at. They could clear them all, including Big Mike. No, this was someone else, someone new.
5: Daniel Clay.
2: Had you ever heard of Daniel Clay before?
5: Never. Never heard of
2: him. He'd never come up at all?
4: Not in this case.
2: Who was Daniel Clay?
4: Daniel Clay, he's a guy who lives in Monroe County, and doesn't really have a permanent address. He just kind of flops around from house to house, girlfriend to girlfriend. He has a few kids, but he just kind of does his own thing.
0: Somebody who's not doing very well in life.
5: No. Unemployed.
0: Oh, boy.
4: And we had found out that he had actually been arrested a month or two prior, I believe it was in May of 2016, by the Monroe City Police for a larceny from person where he stole a backpack with some tattoo equipment off of somebody.
0: A petty crime, essentially.
5: But it's a felony.
0: And unfortunately for Daniel Clay, the law in Michigan had recently changed. Under the old law, only DNA from convicted felons was entered into the national database, CODIS. The new law included the DNA of anyone arrested for a felony.
4: So upon his arrest with the new law in Michigan, they took a DNA sample from him and sent it to the crime laboratory to get entered into CODIS.
0: So where was this guy?
5: Well, that was one of our big things, was locating him.
0: Yeah.
5: He was homeless and was bouncing around from home, trailer to trailer.
0: And imagine this. There were two warrants out for him for unpaid child support. So when they found out where he was, they set up surveillance and made a plan to arrest him on those outstanding warrants without telling him he was a murder suspect. That is, if they could catch him.
4: On at least one occasion, we see a male subject come out of the front door, onto the front porch, and smoke a cigarette. And we confirmed that that was Daniel Clay. Mm. The deputies go up, they knock on the door. I mean, they're pounding on this mobile home for quite a while.
0: Oh, boy, okay.
4: So it doesn't look like he's going to come out. They keep knocking. Suddenly, the back door flies open, and out comes Daniel Clay. He takes off. Fortunately, we had several officers at the back door who were able to take him into custody immediately. They take him to jail, book him in, just like he's being arrested just for his child support.
6: No, can you let me call my girlfriend and tell her I'm going to jail for child support?
4: Okay.
0: So when they put him in an interview room, Daniel Clay did not know he was a murder suspect. And questions about the Halloween party may have come as a surprise.
6: So what time did you go to the party?
7: About 8, 9. I was out of there about 10, 11.
0: Did he say he knew Chelsea?
5: He denied ever knowing Chelsea. Didn't see Chelsea. Never heard of her. Didn't know her. Until later on, he watched stuff on the news and that about this girl that went missing.
0: Yeah.
5: But denied ever knowing her.
0: Still, said Mr. Clay, he did know a lot of women. He was a lover of women, he told the detectives. A real ladies' man. He already had 2 children with 2 women, another on the way. A nice, simple life, said Daniel Clay.
6: I live like it should be the 70s. Like, free love, peace and love, that's my motto. Like, I don't like fighting, really. I don't like violence. I just like smoking weed and having sex.
0: Sex and pot? Oh, he probably liked those things a lot, didn't he? But peace? Nonviolence? Time to figure out Mr. Clay. And this was when Detective Predmore went to work.
6: You told me you never had sex.
8: Never had sex, never nothing.
6: Would there be any reason that your DNA would be with Chelsea Brown?
8: No.
6: Or on her clothes, or
8: not
6: in her hair?
8: Not to my knowledge.
0: A good interrogation is like peeling an onion to get to the truth at the core.
9: Coming up, Daniel Clay's story starts to change.
6: When I ask you about Chelsea Brown and having sex, there's a possibility. There's a possibility. So that means
8: I have sex with someone tonight.
9: When Dateline continues.

0: July 2016, 21 months and 1,037 tips after the untimely death of Chelsea Bruck, Detective Mike Predmore confronted Daniel Clay, the ladies' man, whose DNA was on her Halloween costume.
1: You never had sex with Chelsea at that
2: party? No,
1: before the party.
2: Before the party, after the party, nothing.
1: You were never,
2: I didn't even know, but...
0: Like a patient fisherman, the detective flicked lures around his suspect.
1: You're a lucky man. I wish girls would just come out.
2: Well,
1: I think I'm a pretty confident kind of guy.
2: You have a wife?
1: I do have a wife. That's probably the problem, right?
2: Okay.
0: So it went, until, calmly and quietly, the detective broke the bad news. For all of Daniel's denials, DNA doesn't lie, and his DNA was on Chelsea's costume. And so the question, how could that be?
2: I did not do anything to that girl. Did not. Telling you.
0: He was adamant. They kept talking. And then Daniel admitted, he did have sex with a woman at the party. Could it have been Chelsea? Well, maybe.
2: When I ask you about Chelsea Bruck and having sex, there's a possibility.
3: There's a possibility.
2: So that means...
3: I had sex with someone and I just don't...
2: Okay.
3: Like, I was out in the car and I f***ed somebody, and then not long later I talked to my baby mama, got in the car and left.
2: Okay.
0: So, time to reel in the fish.
2: This is the thing. Just hear me out, okay? I've been nice. I think I've been pretty a gentleman to you.
3: Yeah.
2: Really. And you have to meet, mm-hmm. All right? And there are some things you haven't told me, all right? But we're getting there.
3: Okay.
2: I do not think you're a murderer. I'm being upfront.
3: Okay.
2: I'm honest with you. I've been honest with you 100%.
3: Okay.
2: All right? I think something happened. You did not have any intent to hurt her.
3: I didn't do anything to her. She was fine and breathing when I left her. She got out of the car and walked away.
0: Daniel figured Detective Predmore must have assumed they found semen DNA. So he told that consensual sex story. So then Detective Predmore revealed a little more. That DNA, he told Daniel, wasn't semen. It was skin cells, recovered where Chelsea's costume had been violently ripped at the straps and the crotch.
2: I have your DNA where her stuff was torn. Nobody else's.
3: Okay.
2: Either something happened where it was intentional, unintentional, accidental. Okay, so listen to me. Now is the time for you to tell us what happened, because are you that monster murderer?
3: No.
2: Did you have intention, but it just slipped? It got out of control?
3: No, I didn't do that to her.
2: Or was it an accident?
3: I had sex with a girl, that's it.
4: It was like, for a split second, time stopped for Daniel Clay. Mm. Because now he's thinking in his head about all them lies that he just told me prior to, that he don't know her, never had contact with her, nothing. No contact with Chelsea, nothing. Now I'm telling him that DNA was recovered on her costume, his DNA. So Daniel Clay now has to rewind and see how he's going to cover up with lies the lies that he's already told me.
0: And then Detective Predmore told Daniel a lie.
2: And I'm going to tell you one thing that nobody knows about Chelsea Bruck except us and her mother. Is that she had brittle bone disease. Brittle bone disease is a simple touch, tap, where breaks.
3: I break my
2: fingers okay?
3: a lot because of it.
2: So that's what happened. It was an accident.
4: I had to do something to relax Daniel Clay and open him up to talk to me and tell me what happened. So this is where the brittle bone disease came in. And at that time, I think in the interview, it's where the turning point Daniel Clay kind of leaned back and was like, oh, yeah, that brittle bone, I've heard of that. I had my hand broke one time, and he goes on.
0: The detective could almost see the wheels turning in Daniel's head. If her bones broke easily, could he say her death wasn't his fault? Daniel, not so calm anymore, asked for a cigarette and told a new story that he saw Chelsea walking down the road after the party and offered her a ride. And then, he said, They had sex in his car again. And this time, things got freaky.
3: She told me to choke her. I choked her. Then we switched because she got underneath me. And, like, I don't know, we were for a minute. And then she kind of stopped and she went limp. So I stopped and I'm like, you know, and I started tapping her face. And, okay. And I guess I choked her too hard or something.
2: Okay.
3: I wasn't even choking her that hard, I didn't think.
2: Okay.
3: I've got girlfriends that like to be choked and stuff. I know how to do it. Like, I didn't realize her bones were brittle or whatever.
4: So he says, I attempted CPR. I kind of hit on her chest a little bit. And after that, he just freaks out. He says that he drug her, put her in the back of the car and was freaking out. Didn't know what to do. Didn't think of going to the hospital or anything like that. And he found himself driving.
0: Driving, he said, until he stopped by these railroad tracks and carried her body to this wooded property and tried to hide her with leaves and branches. He claimed he simply had no idea how her costume ended up in that abandoned building 5.5 miles away.
4: I don't believe we ever got the full true story of what Daniel Clay did to Chelsea.
5: Something made him snap. We don't know. Did Chelsea simply ask for a ride home and realize that he was going the wrong direction and then confront him on that? Try to get out of the vehicle? Did she turn down his advances for sex? We don't know. Something set him off, though, and just made him snap.
0: They arrested him then for murder. But before the news went public, Becky heard about it. And this was an added shock. The friend who told her about Daniel's arrest, a woman named Jessica, also worked at Olga's kitchen and has a son with, of all people, Daniel Clay. Daniel had called Jessica before he was taken to his cell.
3: Jessica, it's Dan. I'm going to jail for a while, a long while.
6: And she's crying, hysterical. She took a breath and she said her son's dad had killed Chelsea. And she's like, I'm so sorry, I'm sorry. And then I started crying because I felt bad for her. It was crazy that it was literally one person away, like in our circle.
0: But Daniel Clay had only confessed to an accidental killing, not murder. So he pleaded not guilty. After all, no eyewitnesses, no hard proof he meant to kill Chelsea. The ladies' man was going to trial.
7: Coming up, the prosecution says it was murder.
8: He obviously used a massive force against her and ultimately killed her.
7: Daniel Clay takes the stand to say it wasn't.
9: Did you murder Chelsea Brown?
10: No.
9: Why do you say that? Why do you say no?

0: Daniel Clay went on trial for murder in May 2017. And as Chelsea's family and friends gathered here at the Monroe County Courthouse, the prosecutors prepared to deal with a tricky problem. Daniel Clay had confessed to an accidental killing. Leah Hubbard and Michael Roerig needed to prove it was really murder.
1: Of course, there's only one person alive who knows what really happened that night, and that's Daniel Clay, and he's certainly no friend to the truth.
0: Although, lead prosecutor Roerig admitted, some of Daniel's story was plausible.
1: I think that the fact that she was alone at the party, without a phone, without a ride home, it was cold, and she was dressed only in that costume, I think does play a role here, because I think it makes it somewhat more likely that she might have accepted a ride from the defendant, whom she would probably have been acquainted.
0: But what happened after that, the state argued, Chelsea did not agree to.
1: It seems fairly likely that Daniel Clay demanded of Chelsea that something that she didn't want to provide to him. And he obviously used massive force against her to get what he wanted and ultimately killed her in the process.
0: Daniel Clay's claim that Chelsea asked him to choke her and after 20 or 30 seconds, she expired?
2: Structures were
0: on the stand, here's what the medical examiner said about that.
2: So that there was nothing left for me to evaluate whether or not Chelsea had been asphyxiated.
0: Nothing to evaluate because of the severe decomposition of her body. But could choking have killed her so quickly?
2: It is not a 10 or a 20 or even a 30 second process.
0: No, said the medical examiner. And certainly not by accident.
2: And with constant pressure placed on the neck, a person will lose consciousness within 20 to 30 seconds. After that point, the constant pressure has to be maintained on the neck of an unconscious person for an additional 2 to 2.5 minutes before that victim is dead.
0: If the jury couldn't believe Daniel's choking story, what would they think about this?
1: In this case, Chelsea's costume spoke for her. In fact, it really shouted for her.
0: The poison ivy costume. Daniel had told detectives she removed it by herself, willingly. Not possible, said Leah Hubbard.
3: In reality, it would have taken quite a bit more force than Chelsea would have been able to exert to remove the garment.
0: Prosecutors called a state crime lab fabric expert.
4: My opinion is that the leotard was torn or cut and torn with a blunt object.
0: And Prosecutor Hubbard argued Chelsea would never have ripped her costume for any reason.
3: Chelsea spent months making this costume. She was so proud of it. We never believed that she would tear that.
0: And look inside the leotard, said prosecutors to the jury.
3: And the jury had an opportunity to see the blood stains on the costume, and they were significant. The costume was turned inside out and shown to the jury, and it was very clear that she sustained a trauma that caused a significant amount of blood loss.
1: She was therefore obviously wearing the costume when she was beaten and bloodied. The defendant, by his own account, indicated that Chelsea was naked during what he claims was a consensual sexual encounter. But clearly what happened was she was beaten and bloodied first, and then that costume was forcibly removed from her.
0: And all those strands of evidence, said the prosecutor, from Daniel Clay's lies to the DNA, the broken facial bones, the blood inside the torn costume, added up to first-degree murder. But Daniel's defense attorney, Russell Smith, countered, His client killed Chelsea, yes, but this was no murder.
5: It's a tragedy that this young lady is no longer with. But the fact that these two people got together and that one of these people passed away is not proof of murder.
0: He argued it was just a horrible accident caused by choking during consensual sex. And he put on his own forensic pathologist to argue that as well.
6: Some type of neck compression, strangulation.
0: Though the expert conceded there was no physical proof of that. But he disagreed with the state's conclusion that Chelsea was beaten to death.
6: The facial bones by themselves would be an unusual cause of death. There's a variety of things that could have occurred after death that potentially could have resulted in these fractures.
0: Then the defense attorney called his only other witness, Daniel Clay himself, the one person who knew what really happened that night. And Daniel swore his story about accidental choking was God's truth. And when she died, he said, he panicked.
7: I was extremely emotional. I've never dealt with anything like that before. I've never been in serious trouble in my life.
0: As for the broken bones in Chelsea's face, he wasn't sure how that happened, he said, but he had some possible explanations. Maybe he accidentally hit her head with the car door. Or maybe he dropped her on the way to the woods.
8: So how many times did you drop her, if you recall?
7: Probably 5 or 6.
0: Or maybe, he said, one of those logs damaged her face.
7: I remember tipping a bigger one on her and a couple of smaller ones. I just grabbed the one end of the log, proceeded to tip it up over on top of her.
0: It was all an accident, said Daniel, and he felt just terrible.
7: Every day I think about this and I regret what happened. It's something I have to live with, something that her family has to live with. I never wanted to put someone through something like this.
8: Did you intend to cause her death?
7: No, I did not.
8: Did you murder Chelsea Brown?
7: No.
8: Why do you say that? Why do you say no?
7: Because I didn't mean for her to die. Didn't mean for this to end like this. And it's just not my intent. It was to have a good time.
0: The prosecutor did his best to break Daniel's story, said, of course Daniel didn't seek help because people would have seen immediately that Chelsea had been brutally beaten to death.
9: And they would have seen her smashed in face, wouldn't they?
7: No.
9: And they would have seen her torn and bloodied costume, wouldn't they?
7: No, there was...
9: They wouldn't?
7: I mean, they probably, if they would have looked, yes.
9: If they would have looked, they would have seen.
0: But Daniel said he was drunk and high that night and thought maybe it was all a bad dream. But then he said he saw on Facebook that Chelsea was missing.
9: And that must have confirmed it in your mind that, yes, in fact, you did kill her.
7: It started making things seem like they happened.
9: And that's when you contacted the police?
7: No.
9: In fact, you never reported Ms. Brook missing or murdered, did you?
7: No, I did not.
9: You never reported where her body was?
7: I didn't remember where her body was.
9: Well, you never reported killing her, did you?
7: No, I did not.
9: All right.
0: Daniel Clay did not raise his voice. He even came off as kind of sincere.
7: I've never hit a woman. I've never done anything like this in my life. It's not something I chose to do.
0: But this was no accident, Prosecutor Rorig insisted. And he implored the jury, just look at the evidence.
10: The defendant murdered Chelsea Brook. And then he discarded her lifeless, naked body in those woods in an attempt to hide the evidence of his wrongdoing and escape any measure of justice for what he had just done.
0: Not enough, argued defense attorney Smith. Oh, they should find Daniel guilty, he said, but of manslaughter, not murder. For Daniel Clay had no reason to kill Chelsea and no motive to do so.
8: He caused her death. It's not a secret. Is it a murder? What was his intent? Was his intent to kill her? Did he premeditate the intent to kill her? That's the reasonable doubt, folks.
0: What was a jury to do?
11: Coming up, the verdict.
12: My heart was racing.
13: You just heard gasps in the courtroom.
11: And regrets.
14: I know I didn't do anything wrong, but that's something I'm not going to forget.

0: Chelsea Bruck's family and friends waited at the courthouse for the jury. A strange, nervous limbo.
1: I feel like the prosecutors had a lot of evidence, a lot of people to back up the picture they made of what happened that night.
0: But
2: I'm past the point in my career where I feel confident about cases until the jury returns with their verdict.
0: That afternoon of deliberation crawled by.
3: It was about 4 or 4:15 at this point. The judge indicated to us in chambers at that point that he was going to break for the day.
0: Some of Chelsea's family and the media were just about to leave the courthouse.
3: And when the judge came back on the bench, he let us know at that time the jury had reached a verdict.
1: That was shocking. I thought for sure it was going to take at least a day or two.
0: The jury entered the courtroom, anxiety in the air.
1: My heart was racing.
4: We, the jury, find as follows. Count one, first-degree murder, not guilty.
0: Wait, not guilty? Oh, they weren't finished. There was a second first-degree murder charge for killing Chelsea while sexually assaulting her.
4: Felony murder, guilty. Count two, concealing the death of an individual, guilty.
1: I was like, I knew it.
5: You just heard gasps in the courtroom, people crying. It was just unreal.
6: What's that feel like to get that result?
5: That's the closure you're looking for. You know, you put so much time, effort. This was a part of our life for several years, and it comes down to that. And to get the conviction like that, it feels satisfying, and you feel very, very happy for the family.
0: 2 months later, everyone gathered again for sentencing, many wearing purple, Chelsea's favorite color. Her mom, Leanda, spoke directly to Daniel. And what she said surprised many here.
7: Today, with the strength from Jesus Christ, I forgive Daniel Clay, because if I don't, all that has happened the last 2 3/4 years will destroy the rest of my life. But forgiving is not forgetting, because forgetting would mean that Chelsea didn't matter, that Chelsea was not important, that Chelsea didn't exist. Mr. Clay, I am leaving you with a Bible. Jesus came to heal our mess of a life, and I hope you will let him in, heal your mess.
0: Was Daniel's response sincere? Only he knows, of course. This ladies' man no more.
8: I thank you for that Bible, and I will keep that as long as I'm able to. And there's nothing more I can say except I am sorry for what I have put you through. And I will live with this for every day for the remainder of my life.
1: I know her mother forgives Daniel.
6: Which is pretty remarkable she would do that in court.
1: It is.
6: Could you do such a thing?
1: One day I'll forgive him. I'm not ready yet.
0: And then the judge turned to Daniel. Did not mince words.
9: What's very clear to me, Mr. Clay, you're a liar, a rapist, and a killer. It is the sentence of this court that you be sentenced to life in prison without the possibility of parole.
0: And a postscript. Chelsea was not Daniel's only victim. Shortly before his arrest, Daniel sexually assaulted another young woman. In June 2017, he was tried and convicted in that case, too.
5: We have no doubt that if he wasn't in custody right now, if we wouldn't be able to identify that he's the one that did this to Chelsea, that there would be other victims, whether it be sexual assaults, more murders. We're just glad that he's off the streets and can't do the same way else.
0: And Big Mike still throws his annual Halloween party at a music venue in Detroit. But he's not sure if his life will ever be back to normal.
10: Even still to this day, even though the guy's caught and convicted, they still, I hear little things here and there, and I'm just like, really?
6: Really?
10: You know, oh, he's the guy that threw the party. Don't hang out with him. Like, what? You know, like, I had absolutely nothing to do with that. You know what I mean?
0: Becky and Penny no longer attend Big Mike's parties. Difficult memories haunt them still. If only, they imagine. If only.
11: I know I didn't do anything wrong. I didn't mean for anything wrong to happen, but my actions could have prevented something wrong from happening, and that goes through my head a lot. It's something I'm not going to forget.
6: How often do you think about Chelsea?
1: every day. I think about her every day. I have a wedding coming up and she'd probably be in it.
6: What would you say to her if you could talk to her right now?
1: I talk to her all the time. That I miss her. And I'll tell her I was sorry. Sorry that I let her down. And that I loved her. But I think she knew that. Because I told her every day when she was here.
12: That's all for now. I'm Lester Holt. Thanks for joining us.
13: I believe that he had an old soul, beautiful soul. I know he's my son, but he was the kindest person I've ever met in my life. He was definitely God's gift to me.
12: A dramatic development in the case of a beloved teenage boy who disappeared.
14: I have to report my son missing.
15: They saw his truck with caution tape around it. The police told my father that he was gone.
16: He's like, are you sure? Like, what are you talking about?
12: Grieving alongside his family, his girlfriend.
17: She sent messages of condolences. We all need to be strong together.
13: She gave me a lot of support, just there for me when I needed her.
12: But was there something about these two that no one knew?
18: What are you seeing?
19: A series of messages.
20: I had to read them a couple of times to really sort of take it all in.
18: Utterly shocking.
12: A trail of text messages leading to the darkest of discoveries.
18: Keeping all the lies straight is difficult. She did it masterfully.
17: That's not normal.
13: I closed my eyes and I said, this is not real.
12: Now, a new twist in a story every parent needs to see.
20: We need to know what's going on in our kids' lives because it can be very scary when we don't.
12: The latest on a story of teens, text messages, and a complicated search for the truth. I'm Lester Holt, and this is Dateline. Here's Andrea Canning with Reckless.
21: It began as a chance encounter between two teens on vacation.
13: She was a family friend that he met in Florida.
21: And ended 2 years later with one of them dead.
13: He was smiling before he left the house, and then he was dead a few hours after.
21: An apparent suicide.
22: He didn't seem like he was in any imminent danger.
15: No, not at all.
21: But there was danger from something teens do all the time, texting. Their cyber romance hit a nerve, gripping the nation. And the people involved in the case gave us the inside story. The detectives who investigated the case.
18: You're watching her.
23: Yes.
19: And it just keeps getting worse.
21: A grieving father.
15: I feel like I can fix a lot of things, but I just couldn't fix my son.
21: And distraught family members who feel betrayed.
24: I like kind of just said no.
25: Hi, this is Conrad Henry Roy III.
21: Our story starts with Conrad. His mother, Lynn Roy, says he was an easy child.
18: What kind of kid was he?
13: Definitely sensitive. Never gave me a hard time with anything. Did well in school, had friends, loved baseball.
21: Conrad was her firstborn. Two daughters would come later. Looking back, she remembers his early years as good ones.
13: Every

0: brought him on the tugboat. I just wanted to have him to follow in my footsteps. I was hoping he'd be able to, like, just, like, you know, take over the business someday.
1: Not only was Conrad the firstborn in the Roy family, he was also the first grandchild. His aunt, Chrissy Roy, says his cousins adored him.
2: My youngest, Henry, would follow him around like a duck. He was the cousin that all of the kids looked up to.
1: But during his sophomore year in high school, his mom says her happy-go-lucky son started to change.
3: His father and I, we got divorced, and I don't know one child that doesn't get affected by divorce.
4: He was 16 at the time.
3: And it's, you know, going through the hormones, and he obviously had anxiety and depression. It just manifested at that time.
1: He talked about it in this video diary.
5: I feel like I'm differently wired from everyone else. Like there's something wrong with me.
1: It was at 16, while struggling with anxiety and depression, that Conrad encountered a 15-year-old girl named Michelle Carter. They met, Conrad's grandmother says, when Conrad and his sisters went to Florida to visit family.
4: And this was just supposed to be some R&R?
6: Yeah, a week during school vacation.
7: Her grandparents were friends with our great aunt.
2: And his sister Camden was like, oh, my brother met a girl. And the three of them all hung out with her for just a short while.
1: When they returned from Florida, Conrad and Michelle continued to stay in touch through text messages. Michelle lived in Plainville, Massachusetts, about an hour away from Conrad. The two had a lot in common. She was a softball player. He played baseball. Friends described both of them as quiet and funny. And even though the two communicated regularly, Conrad's Aunt Becky says he never mentioned Michelle.
7: He had other girlfriends where you knew their names and you had met them. Mm-hmm. She was not someone that he talked about.
1: Apparently, he kept a lot to himself. By the time he was 17, he had checked into psychiatric facilities a few times, suffering from deep depression. His mom says one time, on the day he was discharged, he attempted suicide by swallowing a bottle of cough syrup.
3: He felt bad. I said, Conrad, you have no idea how much you were loved and appreciated. So, but he swore at that time after that. He would never attempt suicide again.
1: And things did seem to be getting better. A year later, by June 2014, Conrad had graduated from high school, gotten a scholarship to college, and earned his captain's license.
4: That must have been a really big day, Conrad getting his captain's
0: license. It was. You know, I was very proud of him.
4: Are you feeling good about the place that he's in?
3: I felt that he was still, like, struggling, but I felt very positive that he wasn't going to do anything to harm himself.
1: It was right around this time when Conrad recorded that private video sharing his innermost thoughts.
5: I feel like I still have a long way to go to recover from this social anxiety, this feeling of insecurity. But if I keep talking, it's going to get better.
1: On July 12th, Conrad headed to the beach with his mom and two sisters. Lynn vividly remembers walking the shoreline with her son. He seemed in good spirits that day.
3: We talked about school, and he's like, I'm not sure where I am right now in my head. I said, well, you just got your captain's license. You don't have to worry about anything right now.
4: He's looking toward the future.
3: Yeah.
1: When they returned from the beach, Conrad drove his sisters to get ice cream.
3: He was laughing. I said something, and he was, like, smiling.
1: Conrad told his mom he was going to his friend's house and wouldn't be back for dinner. But later that night, Lynn says, out of the blue, her daughter got a text message from someone quite unexpected.
3: It was around 10:30 that night. Michelle Carter is asking where Conrad is and their boyfriend and girlfriend now.
1: This was news to Lynn. She knew Conrad and Michelle had only seen each other in person a few times. The next morning, Lynn woke up at 5 a.m. and noticed Conrad wasn't home. She called around and drove by his friend's house, but couldn't find him. Conrad was missing.
8: A son disappears, a mom worries, and a dad receives a troubling clue.
0: A family friend said they saw his truck with caution tape around it.
8: The news is about to go from bad to worse.
2: I was like, are you sure? Like, what are you talking about?
8: When Dateline continues.

0: Word spread quickly. Conrad Roy III was missing. His family and friends, growing more frantic by the hour, searched everywhere for him. By mid-morning, his mom decided to call 911.
1: Police recorded, I
2: have to report my son missing.
0: That evening, about 24 hours after Conrad left his house, his father got a call.
3: A family friend said they saw his truck at Kmart with caution tape around it.
4: So you go down there to Kmart?
3: Mm-hmm. And I think the police, you know, told my father that he was gone.
0: An officer found Conrad dead behind the wheel of his pickup truck. His dad called Lynn to tell her the awful news.
5: I couldn't even see. I was like, felt like I was drugged. I couldn't eat, slept in the same clothes for days.
6: It was the most horrible time in my life.
0: The rest of Conrad's family was in disbelief.
7: I was like, are you sure? Like, what are you talking about? To disarm him.
4: Just felt like all the blood just drained right out of your body to hear that kind of news.
0: Scott Gordon of the Fairhaven Police Department was assigned to the case. His first impression was suicide by carbon monoxide.
8: It was apparent that he placed a water pump in the rear of his truck, and eventually he passed away as a result of the carbon monoxide from that.
0: To those who knew Conrad best, it didn't make sense. Had they missed something? Conrad had been getting help, taking medication, and seemed hopeful about his future. His grandmother remembered him using that very pump to help out his dad just days before.
6: I can still see that smile on his face, this little smirky smile that he always had.
0: And his father recalled the two of them working on a job together a week earlier, setting up fireworks on a barge.
3: We were like laughing, we were watching fireworks. He seemed fine. And like when I left, the last thing I said to him was, I love you, and he said, I love you back.
0: So his family wondered what pushed him over the edge. As they struggled with their grief, they got comfort from a surprising source. Michelle Carter, she reached out to Lynn through text messages, consoling her, saying Conrad loved her very much.
9: Did you feel like you were getting support or just
5: absolutely a
9: connection to Conrad somehow?
5: And I told her I loved her. She told me so many great things about myself that he had said. I don't know, she's just there for me when I needed her.
0: Conrad's aunts also remember getting messages from Michelle.
10: She sent messages of condolences and that she never tried so hard in her life to save someone and that she wishes that she could have saved him. And at the wake, she came through and introduced herself.
6: I was a little shocked, though, when she said, I'm Conrad's girlfriend. It's like, I had no idea. Never heard of her name.
0: Among Conrad's things were goodbye letters he'd written to different people, like this one to Michelle.
5: It was very positive. Keep doing what you're doing, Michelle. Keep moving on and doing great things. And
9: after reading this letter, you must have thought, oh, Conrad and Michelle really had a special friendship that he wrote her this letter.
5: I was very happy that she was in his life. I thanked her for being there for him.
0: Just weeks after Conrad died, Michelle contacted his family saying she wanted to raise awareness for suicide prevention by organizing a baseball tournament, Homers for Conrad.
10: I was thinking, wow, this is really impressive. Here's a teenager, a high school senior, and she's only a month later starting to plan this large fundraiser.
0: Conrad's whole family showed up. His Aunt Chrissy was impressed with Michelle, then just 17.
4: I went up to her parents at that fundraiser, and I said, you must be so proud of your daughter. She's quite an amazing girl.
0: Unbeknownst to the family, back in Fairhaven, Detective Gordon was digging around for answers, hoping to discover why Conrad might have taken his own life.
8: I just found it odd that an 18-year-old would do it in that manner.
0: The detective figured there were clues on Conrad's cell phone, which was found in his truck. And sure enough, when he powered it up, he discovered a string of text messages left on the phone from just one person.
8: And that was a threat of Michelle Carter.
9: He had deleted all other text conversations with other people?
8: Correct.
0: And when the detective started reading the texts, he couldn't believe what he was seeing.
8: It was one of those things where you keep reading and it just keeps getting worse. And that's what's kind of put everything in motion.
11: Coming up, the text messages no one could fathom.
12: I had to read them a couple of times to really sort of take it all in.
11: Who had been texting what to Conrad?
5: And I closed my eyes and I said, this is not real.
11: when Dateline

0: 2 days after Conrad Roy's death,
1: Detective Scott Gordon of the Fairhaven Police Department had found a clue. And it was a bombshell. A string of text messages from Michelle Carter on Conrad's phone.
2: What are you seeing?
3: It was just a series of messages that seemed to be encouraging him to take his own life.
1: Encouraging him to take his own life? To the detective, it was unimaginable. He learned Michelle and Conrad had been texting, like teenagers do, for almost 2 years. But a few weeks before his death, something changed. It seemed Michelle started a campaign to get Conrad to die by suicide. She even gave him suggestions on how to do it. Hang yourself, jump off a building, stab yourself. I don't know, there's a lot of ways. Gordon's partner at the time, Detective Glenn Cudmore, also worked the case.
4: I remember when he was looking at it, it was something to the effect of, I can't believe what I'm reading.
2: What kinds of things was she saying?
3: Things like, you promised me, when are you going to do it? Why haven't you done it yet?
4: You disappointed me.
3: I'll take care of your family.
1: The detectives pored over thousands of text messages, and the more they read, the more disturbed they became. Like this exchange in the early morning hours before Conrad died. You can't think about it. You just have to do it. You said you were going to do it. Like, I don't get why you aren't. Conrad responded, I don't get it either. I don't know. Carter typed back. So I guess you aren't going to do it then. All that for nothing. I'm just confused. Like you were so ready and determined. Conrad wrote back. I am gonna eventually. I really don't know what I'm waiting for, but I have everything lined up. And this one, on the morning of his death. Okay, I'm gonna do it today. Do you promise? I promise, babe. I have to now. Like right now, where do I go? And you can't break a promise. And just go in a quiet parking lot or something.
2: Have you ever seen anything like that in your career as a detective?
3: No.
1: It was clear to the detectives that Conrad had died by his own hand. But was what Michelle did actually a crime? Detective Gordon contacted Assistant DA Mary Claire Flynn.
5: He said, I want to send you these text messages. If you could please just take a look at them. And I said, sure, I will. And it was just utterly shocking.
1: She checked with Katie Rayburn, her colleague at the time, and they agreed those text messages warranted further investigation.
6: I couldn't believe what was in them. I had to read them a couple of times to really sort of take it all in.
2: Clearly it's black and white for you that you know this is wrong. But is it black and white? We're going to go forward with this. This is a crime. I mean, I would imagine for you it's complicated.
5: Yes, and with all investigations, it's our duty and our responsibility to follow the evidence where it takes us. And so the evidence was taking us to Michelle Carter.
1: So the Commonwealth's office told detectives to keep digging and find out more about Michelle Carter.
2: First reaction when you see her picture?
4: She's young. She's just a kid. And the words that she was saying in their text messages, it just didn't seem feasible.
1: During the investigation, Detective Cudmore went undercover. At that fundraiser, Homer's for Conrad, he secretly took photos of Michelle's every move. To confirm she was the one who sent those texts, he went one step further. He videotaped Michelle as he dialed the number he got from Conrad's phone.
2: You're watching her?
4: Yes.
2: Answering the phone?
4: Yes.
2: That's a good sign.
4: Yes.
2: Probably.
4: And we had the right person.
2: Did you just hang up?
4: Let it stay on for a few seconds, muted, and then she finally just hung up the phone. And I remember calling Scott saying, are we sure we have the right girl? She just seems so normal.
1: A few months later, as the investigation continued, Detective Gordon decided to pay Michelle Carter a visit. He found her after school and approached her.
7: Michelle, the reason why we came out here is because we were looking into Conrad's unfortunate passing.
8: All right.
2: And she has no idea. She's been watched.
3: She has no idea.
2: Did she look surprised?
3: A little bit, but you know, at that point, I don't think she understood really what we had and where we were going with it.
1: At first, Michelle told the detective she tried to talk Conrad out of suicide.
7: How did you help him to try and see that suicide wasn't the right thing?
9: Well, I told him a lot of things. I told him that I loved him. And
7: yep.
9: I told him that a lot of people loved him.
7: Yeah.
9: And that, like, without him, nothing would be the same. And, like, I had personal issues that I got help for. And I told him that he should come with me. and get the help that he needed. But he refused. He said that no one would be able to help him, and it would make him worse if he got help.
1: Then the detective asked her about having contact with Conrad on the day he died.
7: Do you think you had contact with him that day?
9: I think so.
7: Yeah.
1: The detective knew that was a lie.
7: We have a search warrant for your phone. Okay, so we'll be taking it.
9: Wait, so you're taking my phone?
7: Yes.
3: When we took her phone, I think she started to understand a little bit, that we were looking a little more further into it than she expected.
1: He followed her home and says Michelle's parents were very cooperative.
3: And they provided us with everything we needed, and that day we left with her cell phone and her laptop.
2: Michelle has to know what's going on, but her parents, are they totally in the dark?
3: Yeah, I believe so, absolutely.
1: After going through all the evidence, including Michelle's phone and computer, prosecutors were convinced Michelle was criminally responsible for Conrad's death.
5: Words can harm, and you don't have the ability to just say your words aren't criminal because they're protected by free speech. And there's precedent for people that have encouraged others to commit suicide to be charged with involuntary manslaughter.
2: What is the law here in this state, and how did it guide you?
6: Well, the charge of involuntary manslaughter, it involves wanton and reckless conduct that she could have caused someone's death and did cause someone's death.
1: In other words, the prosecution believed Michelle should have known that encouraging Conrad to take his own life could result in him dying. Prosecutors now had the difficult task of telling Conrad's family what they had uncovered.
8: It was just unbelievable. I just kept thinking, she's holding his head underwater. You could tell that he did not want to die. Her messages overpowered him.
10: I closed my eyes and I said, this is not real. How can someone like have an involvement in someone's death and only encouraged it?
2: Did you just feel like you'd been duped? She's been consoling you this whole time.
10: I'm a very forgiving person, and the only thing I can say about the way that she was with me is that she's just really, really not well.
1: The grand jury indicted Michelle for involuntary manslaughter. She pleaded not guilty. That's when the world heard the story for the first time, and the debate began. Was Conrad's death a suicide or a homicide?
11: Coming up, a jaw-dropping theory about motive.
2: Why would she do this?
6: She wanted the attention.
11: And at trial, Michelle makes a stunning decision.
12: Are you doing that only involuntarily?
9: Yes.
11: Is it a choice she'll regret? When Dateline

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5: Michelle Carter was facing involuntary manslaughter charges for doing something teenagers do all the time, texting and calling each other, and the world was watching. Prosecutors Mary Claire Flynn and Katie Rayburn understood why.
6: This affects everybody, adults, teenagers, even parents with kids who don't even have phones yet.
7: Absolutely. I think it's good to be thinking about what you're putting out there in the world, because once you send it, you can't take it back.
8: Turn the gears.
5: Prosecutors believe Michelle's words and actions caused a vulnerable Conrad to take his own life. He described his fragile state in that video diary.
8: Racing thoughts. Suicidal thoughts and flashbacks of hard times.
5: And prosecutors learn Michelle did more than send text messages to Conrad. As deadly carbon monoxide filled the cab of his truck, Michelle was talking to him on the phone.
9: There were two phone calls after the last text message. One from him to her, 41 minutes, and then one from her to him for over 42 minutes.
5: But how would they ever know what was said on those calls? Detectives pored over thousands of text messages, and they got their answer.
10: But lo and behold, on her phone, there was text messages to her friends describing what that phone conversation was like.
5: The detective says a message Michelle sent her friend, Samantha Boardman, explained it all. Sam, his death is my fault. Like, honestly, I could have stopped him. I was on the phone with him, and he got out of the car because it was working, and he got scared. And I told him to get back in.
10: And as much as we were in shock about her language prior to that, once we read that, that was really disturbing.
5: Prosecutor Flynn says another text message to that friend made it clear Michelle knew what she'd done was wrong.
9: She said, "Sam, I just found out from his mother that the detectives have some of his things and are going through them to see if anybody texted him or encouraged him. They read my text messages with him and I'm done. His family will hate me and I could go to jail."
5: And that's what was at stake on June 5th, 2017, almost 3 years after Conrad Roy's death. At the Bristol County Courthouse in Taunton, Massachusetts, Michelle Carter went on trial.
11: I would like Ms. Carter to take the witness stand, please.
5: The drama began almost immediately. Instead of having the case go before a jury, Michelle, at the last minute, chose to let a judge decide her fate.
11: Are you doing that of your own free will, knowingly and voluntarily?
12: Yes.
11: All right.
5: In her opening statement, Flynn drew a straight line from Michelle Carter's badgering and bullying to Conrad's death in the truck that night.
13: She assisted and devised and advised and planned his suicide. She reasoned him out of his reservations. She told him that once he was dead, he would be free and happy.
9: He kept saying that to her. "I don't want to do this. It will hurt my family." And she kept saying, "Don't worry about them." All the fears that he brought up, she had a reason to go around them and convince him that those things weren't real.
6: There are people who are going to say everyone's responsible for themselves. You know, he made that decision to do that.
7: I think personal responsibility is something that's very important. That being said, it was clear from the text messages, especially her text message to Sam Boardman, where she said she told him to get back in the car. He didn't want to do it.
5: The Commonwealth put Sam Boardman on the stand to read that incriminating message. And another one in which Michelle described listening to Conrad die.
14: Sam, he just called me and there was a loud noise like a motor and I heard moaning like someone was in pain and he wouldn't answer when I said his name. I stayed on the phone for like 20 minutes and that's all I heard. I think he just killed himself.
15: But as the trial continued, there was a nagging question.
6: Why would she do this?
7: She wanted the attention. When her friends were not hanging out with her or not spending time with her, she would say things and do things to try to get their attention. She wanted them to be friends with her.
15: It was a shocking theory. Prosecutors were basically saying Michelle convinced Conrad to take his own life so she could be popular. They believed her plan was to get attention by being the grieving girlfriend. They pointed out a text exchange she had with Conrad shortly before he died.
7: She says, "Am I your girlfriend?" And he talks about something else. She goes, "No, am I your girlfriend? I need to know," sort of like to tell people. So I think she wanted confirmation of the label before he died.
15: A day before his death, prosecutors say Michelle tested out her plan of being the grieving girlfriend. She texted Sam Boardman, "I'm losing hope. I think he really did it," even though she knew Conrad was alive. 3 minutes later, she texted Conrad, "The generator will work 100% and quick. I don't get why you just don't use that."
7: She's telling her friends that he's missing. He might have committed suicide when she knows exactly where she is. She's talking to him.
9: And then she made sure to instruct him before he did die that he should write her a suicide letter and that his last tweet should be to her because she wanted to get a shout out from him.
7: Yes.
15: The Commonwealth also claimed Michelle tried to cover her tracks by sending Conrad text messages after she knew he was dead. Like this one, the day after his suicide. "Did you do something? Conrad, I love you so much. Please tell me this is a joke." And she continued sending texts to his phone for months, nearly 80 of them. The prosecution argued she deliberately sent the texts as a way to change her story. "At the time, I went along with it because I knew you weren't going to do anything. But you did it, and I'm so sorry I didn't save you." It was agonizing for Conrad's family to sit in the courtroom and hear these new details.
8: It was pretty shocking. A lot of times it doesn't seem real.
6: Do you believe in your heart that it was criminal, what she did?
16: I do. For someone that's in that fragile state, and then you persuade him in the worst way possible, yeah, it definitely is criminal.
8: Social anxiety to me.
15: Lynn says her son's own words a month before he died show he wanted to live.
8: "I want to recover from this, and I feel like I haven't recovered from it yet. I do have a lot going for me. I just got a job from the Boston Doctors to captain their boat. Like, that's a huge accomplishment."
15: But there was another side to the story, Michelle's, and her lawyer was certain the law was on her side.
17: "It's a tragedy. It's horrible, but it's just not criminal."
18: Coming up.
19: Go to McLean Hospital. They will help you. Michelle Carter was trying to talk him out of it.
20: A very different take on Michelle.
17: Michelle, for a year and a half, tried to persuade him not to commit suicide.
20: When Dateline continues.

0: It wasn't easy for Ed McFarland to sit in the courtroom and hear Michelle Carter described as a monster. To him, Michelle was anything but.
1: Who's the Michelle you knew?
2: She was a quiet kid, helpful, very friendly, got along with everybody, and everybody seemed to get along with her. In a senior class, her superlative was the kid most likely to brighten your day.
0: Ed was her softball coach. He'd known the Carter family for years.
1: Were these the kind of parents that came to every game?
2: Yeah, there would always be somebody at the game. If you needed somebody to do something, you didn't have to ask them twice if you needed help with anything.
0: He's been supportive of Michelle and her family and was outraged she was ever charged.
2: It's a travesty. She wasn't there. And we've gone down a slippery slope here. If somebody being on the phone talking about committing suicide can be held to involuntary manslaughter.
0: Joe Cataldo, Michelle's attorney, agrees it's a slippery slope. He thinks the Commonwealth made a mistake.
3: This is an overreach of the prosecution. And from day one until this day, I sit here, I don't think a crime was committed.
1: Massachusetts has no law against encouraging suicide.
3: Right. And so it's troubling that they would bring a manslaughter.
0: That was the basis of his whole argument. Prosecutors misinterpreting Massachusetts law. To him, this was clearly a suicide. That's why he wanted a judge, not a jury, to hear the case.
3: I thought the judge would apply the correct law on the facts that Conrad Roy was just so suicidal that Michelle Carter did not cause his death.
0: And that's how he began his opening statement.
4: Michelle Carter was not present. Michelle Carter had been texting with him. She did not physically see this individual for over 1 year.
0: And to bolster his case, Michelle's lawyer introduced a set of text messages that the prosecution had not mentioned, ones where she tried repeatedly to help Conrad.
5: Have you thought about getting professional help? Like, I think I'm going to go away to a place for my eating disorder to help me overcome it and stuff. Where are you going? It's called McLean Hospital in Belmont, Mass. I honestly think it would be so good for you, and we would get through our issues together.
4: Michelle Carter was trying to talk him out of it. Go to McLean Hospital. They will help you. She had nothing but resistance from Conrad Roy.
1: One of the main points of your argument was that Conrad Roy had tried this before. He had researched various ways to take his own life, that this was not something that was just created by Michelle Carter.
3: Right. Michelle, for a year and a half, always tried to persuade him not to commit suicide. He always rejected her thoughts of staying alive. It wasn't until literally the last 2 weeks of his life where Michelle finally endorsed his plan.
1: I think that's where people have the biggest problem with this case is why. Why would she encourage him? And she's supposed to be his friend.
3: Well, she came to the realization that he didn't want to live anymore, that he would only hate her. His words, "I will only hate you if you tell somebody about my plan."
0: While the prosecution presented Michelle Carter as an attention seeker, the defense portrayed her as a victim who was taking antidepressants for her own mental health issues and was in no shape to help a suicidal friend.
4: The facts will show that Michelle Carter is going through her own struggles.
3: She was bombarded by his suicidal thinking. So you take that and then you mix in her own issues that she was struggling with, eating disorder, and then eventually being diagnosed with a major depressive disorder herself.
0: The defense called an expert witness, psychiatrist Dr. Peter Bregan, to the stand. He testified the antidepressants that Michelle was taking impaired her judgment.
6: She was enmeshed in a delusional system. Enmeshed in a delusion where she's thinking that it's a good thing to help him die.
0: Bregan also testified that he believed Conrad was in control of the relationship and that he used the vulnerable and depressed Michelle to help him die by suicide.
3: He was constantly telling Michelle and not telling his other friends, "Will you help me?"
0: The biggest hurdle for the defense, it seemed, was Michelle's admission of guilt to her friend Sam.
3: If you actually read the entire statement that she texted, she said, "It's my fault. I told him to get back in." But then it continues to say, "But I didn't think he was going to ultimately do it. I wanted him to get help. I feel so badly about this."
1: But on one hand, you're saying she didn't think he was going to get back in. She wanted him to get help. And then on the other hand, though, you're saying that she was kind of had sort of succumbed to, okay, I'm going to help him. He should do it if he wants to do it that badly.
3: Right.
1: So she
3: was all over the place. She was both.
1: As for Michelle's alleged motive, that she was an attention seeker, Cataldo says the prosecution got it all wrong.
3: It was a fabricated motive. They wanted to create a motive because they couldn't take the true motive that she was suffering herself and was convinced by Conrad Roy to endorse his plan, because that's what happened.
1: Does Michelle know how bad she looks to people who don't know this side of the story or who are not seeing it this way?
3: At the age of 17, she didn't understand all the ramifications of what was going on. Now, looking back at the circumstances, she's a totally different person.
1: The trial was winding to a close. Each side would get a final word.
7: The last moment.
1: And then, the judge's dramatic ruling.
8: Coming up, the judge prepares to deliver his verdict.
7: I expect the quorum today.
3: I thought that was a very good sign.
8: When Dateline continues.

0: After 6 days of testimony, both sides had their final say.
1: What we're dealing with is a suicide and not a homicide.
2: She could have easily called for help, and she didn't.
0: It took juvenile court judge Lawrence Moniz 3 days to reach his verdict.
3: I expect that same level.
0: The packed courtroom was quiet as he began reading his decision.
3: The Commonwealth has not proven as to that time period that said reckless or wanton behavior caused the death of Mr. Roy.
0: Michelle looked relieved. The judge declared the prosecution did not prove beyond a reasonable doubt that her texts caused Conrad's death.
4: And so I thought that was a very good sign.
0: But the judge wasn't finished. While he acknowledged Conrad had taken steps to end his life by placing the water pump in his truck, he said there was that one moment when Conrad changed his mind.
3: However, he breaks that chain of self-causation by exiting the vehicle. He takes himself out of the toxic environment that it has become.
0: It was then, he believed, Michelle became a party to his death. What's more, the judge said, she had a duty to save him.
3: She called no one. And finally, she did not issue a simple additional instruction. Get out of the truck. Ms. Carter, please stand.
0: A tearful Michelle stood before the judge to hear her fate.
3: Having reviewed the evidence and applied the law thereto, now finds you guilty on the indictment charging you with the involuntary manslaughter of Conrad Roy III.
5: How did it feel hearing that word, guilty, after everything you've been through?
6: I was surprised, Ashley. There needs to be an example set. You just can't allow that behavior to continue.
7: We were happy, but then going home that night, driving home, it was like, okay. Didn't bring the peace I really was hoping for.
0: There were no winners, just heartbreak for two families.
8: I felt it was a tragedy now that's been compounded. Nothing's going to help anything out of this. There's no healing going to happen.
0: Almost 7 weeks later, Michelle arrived back at the courthouse to a media circus to hear her sentence. She faced a maximum of 20 years in prison.
9: You made your recommendation?
2: Yes.
10: 7 to 12 years.
0: The defense asked for probation.
1: Ms. Carter does regret what happened. She also sent a letter where she accepts responsibility for her actions.
0: Then the judge sentenced her.
3: Court now sentences you to 2.5 years in the Bristol County House of Correction. 15 months of said sentence shall be deemed a committed sentence.
0: 15 months behind bars. But before Michelle could be led away in handcuffs, her lawyer requested she be allowed to remain free pending an appeal. The judge agreed.
4: I continue to be encouraged that this will be a successful appeal.
5: Your eyes are watering. Is that because you're emotional about this?
4: I'm passionate about it. I'm passionate about it. I don't like when courts make new law and apply it to a 17-year-old girl who has psychiatric issues herself.
5: So this one hurt?
4: Oh, it hurt.
0: In October 2018, Michelle Carter's appeal went before the Massachusetts Supreme Judicial Court. 4 months later, the court upheld her conviction, saying the evidence against the defendant proved that, by her wanton or reckless conduct, she caused the victim's death by suicide. Michelle began serving her sentence in February 2019, and after just under a year behind bars, in January 2020, she was granted early release with credit earned for good behavior.
6: I feel worse for her mother than I do for myself.
5: That's a powerful statement.
6: Well,
5: Your son died.
6: I know, but I had the son that I did. And I couldn't be more proud of the young man that he was. Kind, selfless, and compassionate. Everything.
0: Conrad's mom says this is a hard story to tell, but she hopes sharing it will help others.
6: There are children in this world just like Conrad, and I can't even imagine anything like this happening again.
11: That's all for now. I'm Lester Holt. Thanks for joining us.

0: bringing law and order to television's biggest night. Mariska Hargitay trades her badge for hosting duties, delivering the laughs at the 2026 Emmys. We'll have all the big moments and the history-making winners. President Trump derails talks of new AI guardrails. We're live with why he's shrugging off fears of an AI apocalypse. Senator Mitch McConnell gets back to work after a months-long recovery from a fall raised questions about his health, his message during his return to the Capitol. A Russian oligarch reportedly tied to Putin helps Donald Trump Jr. tie the knot. How the couple is responding to questions about the extravagant gifts that included renting out a private island. Catastrophe at a construction site in Miami. A crane collapse crushes a car and sparks a fire, sending four people to the hospital. The dramatic moment, a worker was rescued from the destruction. And the Mahomes magic is back. The Chiefs bulldozed the Broncos in the first Monday Night Football of the season. The highs and lows as we kick off this Tuesday, September 15th, early today, starts right now. Good morning, I'm Nikki Batiste. We begin with the big moments from television's biggest night. Law and Order legend Mariska Hargitay cracked the case for how to host the 78th annual Emmys, kicking the show off with a tribute to all things TV. But the star of the night was Widow's Bay. The Apple TV show scored a record-breaking 14 wins. Our Mark Barker has the lights, camera, and action from Peacock Theater.
1: Widow's Bay.
2: A first-year comedy mixing horror with laughs made Emmy history Monday night. Best comedy among its 14 wins, the most ever for a comedy series.
3: This was such a great collaboration of the best, wonderful weirdos and artists.
2: Widow's Bay also scored acting honors for Stephen Root and Cato Flynn in the supporting categories.
4: Thank you so much.
2: While lead acting kudos went to Matthew Rhys. He also won for the limited series The Beast and Me, making him the first man with two lead acting awards in the same year.
5: Gene Smart.
2: The star of Hacks also made history. Five wins in five tries as best actress in a comedy.
6: What a ride. This has been.
2: There was also more deja vu.
7: The Pit.
2: Not only back-to-back wins for best drama.
8: Noah Wiley.
2: But also for lead actor as well.
9: This is all I've ever wanted to do, and this is the only club I've ever wanted to join. Thank you for accepting me.
2: Lead actress in a drama went to a tearful Ray Sehorn of Pluribus.
10: Sorry, this is me on a beta blocker. 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
11: We hope you enjoyed the show. 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
2: While The Traitors made it three straight wins for Best Reality Competition.
12: That is so beautiful that a show about treachery and betrayal brings people together.
2: Tributes to both Catherine O'Hara and Dolly Parton provided poignant moments.
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2: While a standing ovation greeted Michael J. Fox in receiving the Bob Hope Humanitarian Award.
14: Accepting Parkinson's didn't mean I had to surrender to it. It just meant doing what I could for everyone living with this disease.
2: By night's end, there was only one way for host Mariska Hargitay to wrap things up. Mark Barker, NBC Entertainment.
0: Thank you, Mark. What a great name. President Trump is brushing

0: NBC Entertainment.
1: Thank you, Mark. What a great name. President Trump is brushing off the growing warnings about artificial intelligence, calling the recent doomsday predictions a hoax perpetrated by Democrats, comparing the alarm to warnings about global warming. NBC's Alice Barr joins me now from D.C. Alice, good morning. These warnings are coming from leaders from within the tech industry.
2: Yeah, good morning, Nikki. That's right. Over the last few days, we have seen the leaders of tech CEOs who are coming out and sounding the alarm. The concern escalated after a former Anthropic researcher warned that AI could kill us all by the end of the decade. Pretty stark. Then on Saturday, Anthropic CEO Dario Amodei published an essay warning that AI is developing too quickly and called for companies to intentionally slow down. He spoke about his concerns in an interview with CNN.
3: I'm very uncomfortable with some of these things being fully in private hands, and I'm also uncomfortable with the alternatives. I agree with you that the government has to play a serious role here, but there's a balance because we are worried also about this technology is dangerous even in the hands of governments.
2: Other tech CEOs, including Sam Altman and Elon Musk, have endorsed taking more precautions with AI. NVIDIA's CEO Jensen Huang was speaking at an industry summit when he was interrupted by a call from President Trump.
4: The robots will not be taken over. The AI will not be taken over the rest of the world. The whole thing is a hoax. Now, with that, we have to be a little bit careful. We have to do things, and we have to do them prudently. But that doesn't mean we're going to stop an industry.
2: House Speaker Mike Johnson says President Trump will summon AI leaders to the White House in the coming days. He says there will be a discussion about the responsibility of companies to maintain safety and what role, if any, the government should play. Johnson has repeatedly said that the U.S. must maintain an edge over China when it comes to AI. Nikki?
1: Alice, thank you. With less than 50 days until the midterm elections, mail-in voting will proceed as usual. After weeks of legal back and forth, the Supreme Court is blocking President Trump's executive order directing the USPS to send ballots out only after states have confirmed a voter's eligibility. In a 7-2 ruling, the high court said the government is unlikely to succeed on the merits of its challenge to a district court's preliminary injunction. Earlier this month, a U.S. district judge blocked the rule from taking effect on the same day North Carolina began sending ballots out. Now to a surprise reunion for the Senate. Former Majority Leader Mitch McConnell returned to the Capitol for the first time in about 3 months. The Kentucky senator has been very private about his recovery from a fall at his home in June that left him briefly unconscious. McConnell missed more than 60 votes during his absence, but returned in time to work on the farm bill this week. The 84-year-old said he is not quite back to 100%, but will continue with physical therapy. McConnell is retiring at the end of the year and has vowed to serve the rest of his term. The war with Iran is now leading to munition shortages and bottlenecks in supply chains. That's according to the first report on the conflict by the Defense Department's Inspector General. NBC's Claudio Lavanga joins us now from Rome. Good morning, Claudio. What measures are being taken to remedy this?
5: Good morning, Nikki. Well, according to the report, now in order to mitigate the shortfall in munitions, the Pentagon is speeding up the buying and manufacturing of key materials, parts, and selected munitions in order to be able to respond quickly to crises. But still, both the Defense Secretary and President Trump are denying the U.S. is running low in munitions. On the contrary, President Trump on Monday wrote on his social media platform Truth that the U.S. is producing, and I quote, more exquisite and elite weapons than at any time in our history, and that they are being delivered on a daily basis to our forces in the Middle East and beyond. In the meantime, oil prices are once again soaring to record highs, especially since on Thursday that key Saudi pipeline was attacked allegedly by an Iran Iranian-backed militia from Iraq. And now there are experts saying that it will be taking weeks to repair that pipeline. As a consequence, also, gas prices are rising around the world, including in the U.S. And just on Monday, a gallon of gas was averaging a price of $4.20.

0: In 9 cents. But the oil shortage that is due to the wars both in the Middle East and in Ukraine is also allegedly leading to a shortage and rationing of motor oil. If you go, for instance, on Costco's website and if you look for their house brand of motor oil, you'll be faced with a message that says that there will be a limit of one transaction per membership for a total, a maximum of 2 units per week, Nikki.
1: Wow, interesting. Thank you, Claudio. Back here at home, a chaotic scene in Miami after a crane collapsed onto cars. ABC's Jesse Kirsch is on the scene.
2: In Miami, this crane collapsing, smashing multiple cars and sparking this fiery scene. A car in flames with the driver, somehow officials say, escaping on her own.
3: To be able to see the crane fall and pull the car in reverse and pop out of the back while the car is on fire, really incredible.
2: Crews racing to the scene as thick smoke billowed from the mangled wreck. The Miami Fire Department says the rig's 47-year-old operator jumped as it fell. Two workers winding up trapped within crushed metal. This man embracing one of his rescuers as they pulled him out.
4: This construction equipment still blocking this street. At least 3 vehicles crushed underneath. And even with questions surrounding this construction site, right now there's an excavator on the move inside.
2: Officials say 4 people suffered minor injuries. Miami-Dade County telling NBC News a stop work order has been issued for the project as an investigation unfolds.
5: For you to feel comfortable for another crane to go up and for construction to resume here, what do you need to hear or see from authorities?
6: Definitely an investigation to see how this happened.
4: Crews finally breaking this rig into pieces, hoisting it out of the way, but there are still several questions unanswered. Back to you.
1: Jesse, thank you. Now let's get a check on your Tuesday forecast and the chance for flooding in the Midwest. Meteorologist David Bigger is tracking the storms for us. David, good morning.
7: Good morning. For today, we're keeping track of a cold front that's starting to descend across parts of the country, and that's going to bring about a flood risk for today for portions of the central plains up into the Midwest and the Great Lakes. Some of the showers and maybe even thunderstorms with this line will bring some heavier rainfall, which is already falling on some pretty soggy soil in a few spots, and so that's where we might see some of the flooding risk. But the other part of the risk actually comes from what we call training, where you end up with a couple of showers or storms that just keep passing over the same area, almost like a train, and that's where we end up just adding even more water on top of already very wet surfaces, and that's where you get some flooding. We're looking at plenty of sun, though, across portions of the Northeast. We have a chance of rain across portions of Florida, and we are looking at some more monsoon thunderstorms across portions of the desert Southwest. Take a look at temperatures, though, across the country. You can see it remains pretty warm across the southern plains into the south, and again, factor in the humidity, it's going to feel a lot warmer than that. Some spots might feel closer to 105 degrees when you factor in the humidity, and that's what we call the heat index. So let's look at your forecast for today. I'll send it back to you.
1: David, thank you. And still to come, the play-by-play as Patrick Mahomes returns to the turf in the Chiefs-Broncos game. And new reports coming in on who helped pay for Donald

0: Early Today is back now with the controversy swirling around Donald Trump Jr.'s wedding and new reporting from ProPublica that a Russian oligarch helped cover the cost of a bash in the Bahamas. NBC's Hallie Jackson has reaction from the Trump family.
1: A wedding weekend controversy over a new report saying a Russian oligarch picked up part of the tab for Donald Trump Jr.'s lavish Bahamas celebrations in May. ProPublica saying Umar Kremlev, linked to a member of Vladimir Putin's inner circle who leads presidential security, shelled out hundreds of thousands of dollars for things like a fireworks display and a private island rental, according to ProPublica, citing records reviewed and interviews with three people familiar with the event. ProPublica's report included this photo showing what it said was Umar Kremlev at the festivities, partly blocked there in the back row, whose office tells them he first met Don Jr. a couple years ago. According to Chinese state media, Kremlev had traveled with Putin to China as part of the Russian delegation just days before the wedding events. The couple confirming Kremlev hosted two incredible nights of celebrations, but not the smaller wedding ceremony itself a day earlier. Bettina Trump calling Kremlev's contributions a wedding gift from a dear friend, slamming that something so happy can be recast as something political or sinister simply because of who someone is or where they came from, adding, no conspiracy, no mystery.
2: He's happily married, which is nice. He's calmed down so much, you know, it's amazing.
1: President Trump, who did not attend the wedding events, saying he never heard of Kremlev, who he says didn't pay for Don and Bettina's wedding. It was an after party given in their honor. Not a big deal. But the close connection between his son and the Russian raising concerns from a top Democrat.
3: It's another example of the enormous corruption and grift of the Trump family, and we're certainly demanding answers.
4: Kremlev's press office tells ProPublica he has never discussed political matters with any of his American friends or acquaintances. Back to you.
0: Hallie, thank you. Up next, the Chiefs run wild over the Broncos in the opening matchup on Monday Night Football.

0: Mahomes able to break one tackle. He's in. Touchdown.
1: On Monday Night Football, Patrick Mahomes got the Kansas City Chiefs on the board early against division rival the Denver Broncos. Bo Nix answered back with a 19-yard strike to tie things up at 7, but the Chiefs ran roughshod over the Broncos from there. Kenneth Walker taking a handoff, turning the corner, going 60 yards for the score to put the Chiefs up 21-7. Travis Kelce getting on the action too, taking this one up the middle for 59 yards. Chiefs win their season opener 31-10. Kelce now second all-time in receiving yards for a tight end. In Major League Baseball, the Dodgers are heading to the playoffs for a 14th straight season. Tarek Skubal went 7 scoreless and struck out 9 to lead the way. Cincinnati managed just one run in the ninth, but it was a doozy, a 457-foot blast from Ellie De La Cruz.
2: You talk about getting a hold of one now.
3: That's one of the furthest balls I've ever seen hit here.
2: Wow.
1: With the Dodgers' win, the back-to-back champs will look to make it a three-peat this fall. Coming up, Judge Judy stepping down from the bench. Details on the end of her on-camera career. And if you're looking to get your hands on the latest high-fashion purse, Burger King has an option.

Here's what's making headlines this morning. Abbott Labs will pay $385 million to resolve a civil case tied to an investigation of contamination at the largest baby formula factory in Sturgis, Michigan, which led to a supply shortage in 2022. The recall included several brands like Similac, further impacting inventory already strained by the pandemic. Bob Mackie, the legendary fashion designer who dressed some of the biggest names in Hollywood, passed away at age 87. His iconic looks included Cher's sequin gown for the Oscars, Elton John's Dodgers costume, and Tina Turner performing in a flame dress. And scary moments caught on camera in Atlanta when this city bus driver appears to nod off and crosses a double yellow line. His hands not even on the wheel until it drifts off the road, then slams into a tree, sending him bouncing in the air. Police say three people were injured and the driver was charged with distracted driving. TV's iconic Judge Judy is stepping away from the bench after nearly 30 years on the small screen. Judy Shineland, who is 83 years old, said she will be moving away from her on-camera work when this season of Judy Justice wraps filming in October. Burger King is dropping 100 nugget-inspired mini bags today and tomorrow in celebration of their new nuggets. The bags are priced at $3.99 each as a callback to the price of their four-piece nugget order. The bag, called Le Nugget, includes one micro bag, one of four sauce-inspired charms, and

0: Two Little League teammates in Illinois are bonded in a way that goes beyond the baseball field. Both have fathers in need of a kidney donation. 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
1: Leave it.
2: It's fall practice for the Troy Titans, a youth baseball team in Shorewood. Watching in the stands,
3: yeah.
2: Two dads living with the same illness. Both have kidney disease. Both on dialysis. Both in desperate need of a living donor.
4: Definitely would, give me a different life.
5: Would make our lives that much better, for sure.
2: Their boys are both 10, and they have a connection built by baseball and their dad's sickness.
6: We always try to flip each other's hats over our heads. It makes our bond closer, but it's also sad because both of our dads have kidney diseases.
7: When I found out both of our friends' dad and my dad had kidney disease, I felt the same way that when I heard my dad had kidney disease. Mm-hmm. Yeah, scared me.
2: Well, the Troy Titans say they were not going to let these dads fight this battle alone because this is more than just a team. They're family. And so that is how Home Run for Hope was born.
8: It's a father-son baseball game, sort of a charity event, but it's more so to bring awareness and hopefully find these two dads a living donor that they very desperately need.
9: Only I'm going home.
4: You have to be mentally strong, you know, for this, because it really does beat you down. I know that that kidney is out there somewhere, and that would help me a lot to live a better life.
5: I can't imagine what an angel that person will be.
10: And they're out there.
5: I agree. 100% they're out there. Frankie's going to play third base for the Cubs. I have to be around here for that.
4: We like soccer. We like baseball. Hopefully, there's a lot more years.
0: Let's hope they get the donors they need, and their sons are such cute young boys. Our thanks to Regina Waldrop for that report. And before we go, here's Al with what's ahead on today.
11: This morning on the third hour of today, all the highlights from the Emmy Awards. Plus, one of the stars of the hit Peacock series, The Paper, Chelsea Fry, stopping by. And beauty and fashion hacks to get out the door faster on those busy mornings. All that and more coming up this morning on the third hour of today.
0: Thanks, Al, and thanks for waking up with early today. I'm

0: She'll show you how it's done, done. Law & Order legend Mariska Hargitay hosts a historic Emmys packed with plenty of surprises, the winners, and shocking snubs from television's biggest night. President Trump wades into the AI debate, why he calls growing concerns about the new tech a hoax, despite industry leaders sounding the alarm over the dangers of AI. Senator Mitch McConnell returns to Capitol Hill amid mounting questions about his health, his message to voters after his three-month absence. New this morning, the Supreme Court delivers its verdict on voting by mail restrictions, why justices are blocking the Trump administration's new ballot regulations ahead of the midterms. An unexpected rap battle brewing between Macklemore and the Patriots owner. Why the singer says Bob Kraft got him kicked off Ed Sheeran's tour for supporting Palestine. And the Chiefs buck the Broncos in a Monday night blowout. The highlights as Patrick Mahomes rekindles the magic on this Tuesday, September 15th. Early today starts right now. Good morning, I'm Nikki Batiste. Television's biggest night was peak TV. Law & Order legend Mariska Hargitay cracked the case for how to host the Emmys, kicking the show off with a tribute to all things TV. But the star of the night was Widow's Bay, which scored a record-breaking 14 wins. Our Mark Barker has the action from Peacock Theater.
1: Widow's Bay.
2: A first-year comedy mixing horror with laughs made Emmy history Monday night. Best comedy among its 14 wins, the most ever for a comedy series.
3: This group, this was such a great collaboration of the best, wonderful weirdos and artists.
2: Widow's Bay also scored acting honors for Stephen Root and Cato Flynn in the supporting categories.
4: Thank you so much.
2: While lead acting kudos went to Matthew Rhys, he also won for the limited series The Beast and Me, making him the first man with two lead acting awards in the same year.
5: Gene Smart.
2: The star of Hacks also made history. Five wins in five tries as best actress in a comedy.
6: What a ride! This has been.
2: There was also more deja vu.
7: The Pit.
2: Not only back-to-back wins for best drama.
8: Noah Wiley.
2: But also for lead actor as well.
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11: We hope you enjoyed the show. 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
2: While The Traitors made it three straight wins for Best Reality Competition.
12: That is so beautiful that a show about treachery and betrayal brings people together.
2: Tributes to both Catherine O'Hara and Dolly Parton provided poignant moments.
13: God bless you, Dolly Parton, my friend.
2: While a standing ovation greeted Michael J. Fox in receiving the Bob Hope Humanitarian Award.
14: Accepting Parkinson's didn't mean I had to surrender to it. It just meant doing what I could for everyone living with this disease.
2: By night's end, there was only one way for host Mariska Hargitay to wrap things up. Mark Barker, NBC Entertainment.
0: What a great show. Thank you, Mark. With less than 50 days until the midterm elections, mail-in voting will proceed as usual. After weeks of legal back and forth, the Supreme Court is blocking President Trump's executive order, directing the USPS to send ballots out only after states have confirmed a voter's eligibility. In a 7-2 ruling, the high court said the government is unlikely to succeed on the merits of its challenge to a district court's preliminary injunction. Earlier this month, a U.S. district judge blocked the rule from taking effect on the same day North Carolina began sending ballots out. President Trump is brushing off the growing warnings about artificial intelligence, calling the recent doomsday predictions a hoax perpetrated by Democrats, comparing the alarm to warnings about global warming. NBC's Alice Barr joins me now from D.C. Alice, good morning. These warnings are coming from leaders within the tech industry.
15: Yeah, good morning, Nikki. That's right. Over the last few days, we've seen the CEOs of AI companies sounding the alarm. The concern escalated after a former Anthropic researcher warned that AI could kill us all by the end of the decade. Pretty stark. Then on Saturday, Anthropic CEO Dario Amodei published an essay warning that AI is developing too quickly, and he called for companies to intentionally slow down. He spoke about his concerns in an interview with CNN.
1: I'm very uncomfortable with some of these things being fully in private hands. And I'm also uncomfortable with the alternatives. I agree with you that the government has to play a serious role here. But there's a balance, because we are worried also about this technology is dangerous even in the hands of governments.
15: Other tech CEOs, including Sam Altman and Elon Musk, have endorsed taking more precautions with AI. NVIDIA's CEO Jensen Huang was speaking at an industry summit when he was interrupted by a call from President Trump.
5: The robots will not be taken over. The AI will not be taken over the rest of the world. The whole thing is a hoax. Now, with that, we have to be a little bit careful. We have to do things, and we have to do them prudently. But that doesn't mean we're going to stop an industry.
15: House Speaker Mike Johnson says President Trump will summon AI leaders to the White House in the coming days. He says there will be a discussion about the responsibility of companies to maintain safety and what role, if any, the government should play. Johnson has repeatedly said that the U.S. must maintain an edge over China when it comes to AI. Nikki?
0: All eyes on AI. Thanks, Alice. Now to a surprise reunion for the Senate. Former Majority Leader Mitch McConnell returned to the Capitol for the first time in about 3 months. The Kentucky senator has been very private about his recovery from a fall at his home in June that left him briefly unconscious. McConnell missed more than 60 votes during his absence, but returned in time to work on the farm bill this week. The 84-year-old said he is not quite back to 100%, but will continue with physical therapy. McConnell is retiring at the end of the year and is vowed to serve the rest of his term. The war with Iran is now leading to munition shortages and bottlenecks in supply chains. That's according to the first report on the conflict by the Defense Department's Inspector General. NBC's Claudio Lavanga joins us now from Rome. Good morning, Claudio. What measures are being taken to remedy this?
7: Good morning, Nikki. Well, that report says that in order to mitigate the shortfall in munitions, the Pentagon is speeding up the buying, manufacturing and the stockpiling of important and key materials and parts and selected munitions in order to be ready to face and to respond to new crises. But at the same time, both the Defense Secretary and President Trump are denying the U.S. is running low in munitions. On the contrary, President Trump on Monday wrote on his social media platform Truth that, and I quote, the U.S. is producing more exquisite and elite weapons than at any other time in our history, and that they are being delivered on a daily basis to our forces in the Middle East and beyond. Still, in the meantime, the oil prices have soared once again to record highs, especially since that Saudi key pipeline in Saudi Arabia was attacked on Thursday and damaged by a drone attack attributed to Iran-backed militias in Iraq. And now experts are saying they will take weeks to repair the damage. As a consequence, the gas prices around the world are rising as well, including in the U.S., with on Monday the average price of gallon reaching about $4.29. But the global oil shortage caused by the wars in the Middle East and also in Ukraine are appearing to now affect also the ration of motor oil. If you look, for instance, on Costco's website, and if you're looking to buy, for instance, their house brand of motor oil, well, you'll be faced with a message that says that there is a limit of one transaction per membership for a total of 2 units per week, Nikki.
0: All right, rationing, not something we see every day. Claudio, thank you. Now to the bombshell ProPublica report about Donald Trump Jr.'s post-wedding party. Some of the celebrations were allegedly paid for by a Russian oligarch. Hallie Jackson has the details and the reaction from the Trump family.
8: A wedding weekend controversy over a new report saying a Russian oligarch picked up part of the tab for Donald Trump Jr.'s lavish Bahamas celebrations in May. ProPublica saying Umar Kremlev, linked to a member of Vladimir Putin's inner circle who leads presidential security, shelled out hundreds of thousands of dollars for things like a fireworks display and a private island rental, according to ProPublica, citing records reviewed and interviews with three people familiar with the event. ProPublica's report included this photo showing what it said was Umar Kremlev at the festivities, partly blocked there in the back row.
16: whose office tells them he first met Don Jr. a couple years ago. According to Chinese state media, Kremlev had traveled with Putin to China as part of the Russian delegation just days before the wedding events. The couple confirming Kremlev hosted two incredible nights of celebrations, but not the smaller wedding ceremony itself a day earlier. Bettina Trump calling Kremlev's contributions a wedding gift from a dear friend, slamming that something so happy can be recast as something political or sinister simply because of who someone is or where they came from, adding, no conspiracy, no mystery.
17: He's happily married, which is nice. He's calmed down so much, you know, it's amazing.
16: President Trump, who did not attend the wedding events, saying he never heard of Kremlev, who he says didn't pay for Don and Bettina's wedding. It was an after party given in their honor. Not a big deal. But the close connection between his son and the Russian raising concerns from a top Democrat.
18: It's another example of the enormous corruption and grift of the Trump family, and we're certainly demanding answers.
0: Kremlev's press office tells ProPublica he has never discussed political matters with any of his American friends or acquaintances. Back to you.
6: Hallie, thank you. Now let's get a check on your Tuesday forecast and the chance for flooding in the Midwest. Meteorologist David Bigger is tracking the storms for us. David, good morning.
19: Good morning. For today, we're keeping track of a cold front that's starting to descend across parts of the country, and that's going to bring about a flood risk for today for portions of the central plains up into the Midwest and the Great Lakes. Some of the showers and maybe even thunderstorms with this line will bring some heavier rainfall, which is already falling on some pretty soggy soil in a few spots, and so that's where we might see some of the flooding risk. But the other part of the risk actually comes from what we call training, where you end up with a couple of showers or storms that just keep passing over the same area, almost like a train, and that's where we end up just adding even more water on top of already very wet surfaces, and that's where you get some flooding. We're looking at plenty of sun, though, across portions of the Northeast. We have a chance of rain across portions of Florida, and we are looking at some more monsoon thunderstorms across portions of the desert Southwest. Take a look at temperatures, though, across the country. You can see it remains pretty warm across the southern plains into the south, and again, factor in the humidity, it's going to feel a lot warmer than that. Some spots might feel closer to 105 degrees when you factor in the humidity, and that's what we call the heat index. So let's look at your forecast for today. I'll send it back to you.
6: David, thank you. Coming up, the United States deploys its military might into the cosmos. And some of the most stunning moments at New York Fashion Week were not on the runway. Early Today is back in 1 minute with a shocking video.

0: Leading the news, the out-of-this-world confirmation from a major military leader. The Air Force Secretary acknowledging that the U.S. has deployed its first space-based weapons. He did not reveal what kind of weapon it is or its capacity. It comes amid ongoing tensions in space with China and Russia. And New York Fashion Week getting physical. The head of the Council of Fashion Designers of America, Steve Kolb, was spotted getting into an altercation with animal rights protesters, even covering one of their mouths. It happened at a runway show with actors Sharon Stone and Michelle Williams in the crowd. In a statement, Kolb said he reacted inappropriately. Now to the explosive end to week one in the NFL.
1: Mahomes able to break one tackle. He's in. Touchdown.
0: On Monday Night Football, Patrick Mahomes got the Kansas City Chiefs on the board early against division rival the Denver Broncos. Bo Nix answered back with a 19-yard strike to tie things up at 7. But the Chiefs ran roughshod over the Broncos from there. Kevin Walker taking a handoff, turning the corner, going 60 yards for the score to put the Chiefs up 21-7. Travis Kelce getting in on the action, too, taking this one up the middle for 59 yards. Chiefs win their season opener 31-10. Kelce now second all-time in receiving yards for a tight end. Coming up, we'll remember a giant from the fashion world and why rap star Macklemore says he was dropped from Ed Sheeran's tour over his support for Palestine.

0: We're back with the rapper striking a chord with the support for Palestinians. Macklemore says he was dropped from Ed Sheeran's tour over comments he made on stage, claiming Patriots owner Robert Kraft was the driving force behind the decision. Liz Kreutz has the story.
1: Rapper Macklemore speaking out after he says he was dropped from Ed Sheeran's Loop tour following comments he made on stage in support of Palestinians.
2: I said free Palestine.
1: In a post on Instagram, the Can't Hold Us singer says he was scheduled to play with Sheeran at Gillette Stadium, which is owned by New England Patriots owner Robert Kraft. But that last week, Ed told me that Kraft said I would not be allowed to perform in his stadium, and that Ed also told me that Kraft had rallied some of the other stadium owners, and collectively they gave him an ultimatum. If Macklemore stays on the tour, you will not be allowed to play in our venues. The decision to remove Macklemore comes after the rapper faced backlash from pro-Israel groups following his remarks.
3: I wanted to stand up here on stages in stadiums across America and say two words that are very near and dear to my heart: free Palestine.
1: Among the critics, singer Pink, who is Jewish, and said the show could make some Jewish families feel scared or targeted. She pointed to a past incident in 2014 when Macklemore had to apologize after dressing up in what looked like a Jewish caricature. The rapper later said that was absolutely not my intention. Robert Kraft saying he made his decision based on Macklemore's recent actions, material shared from the stage during Ed Sheeran's shows in New Jersey, and a broader history of anti-Semitic rhetoric and imagery, adding this decision is not about diminishing the suffering of innocent Palestinians. Meanwhile, Macklemore writing, if those words cost me the stage while turning the conversation back to Palestine, then it was the most successful tour I've ever been on.
4: And we've reached out to Ed Sheeran's team. So far, no comment. Back to you.
0: Liz, thank you. When we come back, court is now adjourned for one daytime TV star, and we'll have some appalling video out of Atlanta showing what happened when a bus driver fell asleep behind the wheel.

Here's what's making headlines this morning. Shocking video out of Atlanta shows a bus driver who appears to nod off crossing a double yellow line. The driver slammed into a tree, sending him into the air. According to police, three people were injured and the driver was charged with distracted driving. TV's iconic Judge Judy is stepping away from the bench after nearly 30 years on the small screen. Judy Scheinland said she will be moving away from on-camera work when this season wraps up in October. Burger King is dropping 100 nugget-inspired mini bags today and tomorrow in celebration of their new nuggets. The $3.99 purchase gets you one bag, one of four sauce-inspired charms, and a redeemable code for a four-piece chicken nugget order. That looks delicious. Get it while it's hot. We'll be

0: Early Today is back now with a salute to the Sultan of Sequins. Legendary designer Bob Mackey dressed some of the biggest stars in Hollywood, from Cher to Tina Turner. NBC's Maggie Vespa has a look back at his sparkling legacy.
1: He was dubbed the Sultan of Sequins and guru of glitter. Bedazzling legendary divas and comedy superstars. For decades, the entertainment and fashion worlds are bidding farewell to Bob Mackey. The 87-year-old's reps confirm he died in Palm Springs of pneumonia, writing, "Mackey's genius and extraordinary designs will live on forever."
2: I never once thought about the legacy of the future, just the present.
1: His life's work profiled in 2024's Bob Mackey, Naked Illusion, a nod to his iconic sheer looks, including this one worn by Cher. The L.A. area native and college dropout got his early design jobs on movie and TV sets in the late 60s and 70s, churning out dozens of costumes per week for the Carol Burnett Show, including the famous Scarlett O'Hara curtain rod dress.
3: The gown is good.
4: Thank you. I saw it in the window and I just couldn't resist it.
1: But it was Mackey's pivot to the music world that unearthed perhaps his most critical muse.
5: What are my real measurements? Hold on just a second. Bob?
1: His relationship with Cher lasting some 60 years.
5: You were seeing things that you hadn't seen before.
1: Mackey's place in pop culture cemented till the end, appearing earlier this year in HBO's Hacks.
6: Carol Burnett's white look from her final episode.
7: I donated it to a charity auction.
6: Do you remember who won it?
7: I shouldn't say who.
1: And just 2 weeks ago, sharing sketches he'd done for the late Dolly Parton. Tributes pouring in. Sir Elton John writing, "Every time I put something on that Bob made, I felt very, very special." And Cher saying, "Bob has gone up to heaven. Knowing him, he's bringing sequins, beads, and his sketch pad." Maggie Vespa, NBC News.
0: Thank you, Maggie. And before we go, here's Al with what's ahead on Today.
8: This morning on the third hour of Today, all the highlights from the Emmy Awards. Plus, one of the stars of the hit Peacock series, The Paper, Chelsea Fry, stopping by. And beauty and fashion hacks to get out the door faster on those busy mornings. All that and more coming up this morning on the third hour of Today.
0: Beauty and fashion hacks. I'll be tuning in. Thanks, Al. Thanks for waking up with Early Today. I'm Nikki Batiste. We hope to see you back here tomorrow. Thanks for watching.

0: Bringing law and order to television's biggest night, Mariska Hargitay trades her badge for hosting duties, delivering the laughs at the 2026 Emmys. We'll have all the big moments and the history-making winners. President Trump derails talks of new AI guardrails. We're live with why he's shrugging off fears of an AI apocalypse. Senator Mitch McConnell gets back to work after a months-long recovery from a fall raised questions about his health, his message during his return to the Capitol. A Russian oligarch reportedly tied to Putin helps Donald Trump Jr. tie the knot. How the couple is responding to questions about the extravagant gifts that included renting out a private island. Catastrophe at a construction site in Miami. A crane collapse crushes a car and sparks a fire, sending four people to the hospital. The dramatic moment, a worker was rescued from the destruction. And the Mahomes magic is back. The Chiefs bulldoze the Broncos in the first Monday Night Football of the season. The highs and lows as we kick off this Tuesday, September 15th, early today, starts right now. Good morning, I'm Nikki Batiste. We begin with the big moments from television's biggest night. Law and Order legend Mariska Hargitay cracked the case for how to host the 78th annual Emmys, kicking the show off with a tribute to all things TV. But the star of the night was Widow's Bay. The Apple TV show scored a record-breaking 14 wins. Our Mark Barker has the lights, camera, and action from Peacock Theater.
1: Widow's Bay.
2: A first-year comedy mixing horror with laughs made Emmy history Monday night. Best comedy among its 14 wins, the most ever for a comedy series.
3: This group, this was such a great collaboration of the best, wonderful weirdos and artists.
2: Widow's Bay also scored acting honors for Stephen Root and Cato Flynn in the supporting categories.
4: Thank you so much.
2: While lead acting kudos went to Matthew Rhys. He also won for the limited series The Beast and Me, making him the first man with two lead acting awards in the same year.
5: Gene Smart.
2: The star of Hacks also made history. Five wins and five tries as best actress in a comedy.
6: What a ride! This has been.
2: There was also more deja vu.
7: The Pit.
2: Not only back-to-back wins for best drama.
8: Noah Wiley.
2: But also for lead actor as well.
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2: Lead actress in a drama went to a tearful Ray Sehorn of Pluribus.
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11: We hope you enjoyed the show. 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
2: While The Traitors made it three straight wins for Best Reality Competition.
12: That is so beautiful that a show about treachery and betrayal brings people together.
2: Tributes to both Catherine O'Hara and Dolly Parton provided poignant moments.
13: God bless you, Dolly Parton, my friend.
2: While a standing ovation greeted Michael J. Fox in receiving the Bob Hope Humanitarian Award.
14: Accepting Parkinson's didn't mean I had to surrender to it. It just meant doing what I could for everyone living with this disease.
2: By night's end, there was only one way for host Mariska Hargitay to wrap things up. Mark Barker, NBC Entertainment.
0: Thank you, Mark. What a great name. President Trump is brushing off the growing warnings about artificial intelligence, calling the recent doomsday predictions a hoax perpetrated by Democrats, comparing the alarm to warnings about global warming. NBC's Alice Barr joins me now from D.C. Alice, good morning. These warnings are coming from leaders from within the tech industry.
15: Yeah, good morning, Nikki. That's right. Over the last few days, we have seen the leaders of tech CEOs who are coming out and sounding the alarm. The concern escalated after a former Anthropic researcher warned that AI could kill us all by the end of the decade. Pretty stark. Then on Saturday, Anthropic CEO Dario Amodei published an essay warning that AI is developing too quickly and called for companies to intentionally slow.

0: kill us all by the end of the decade. Pretty stark. Then on Saturday, Anthropic CEO Dario Amodei published an essay warning that AI is developing too quickly and called for companies to intentionally slow down. He spoke about his concerns in an interview with CNN.
1: I'm very uncomfortable with some of these things being fully in private hands. And I'm also uncomfortable with the alternatives. I agree with you that the government has to play a serious role here. But there's a balance because we are worried also about this technology is dangerous even in the hands of governments.
0: Other tech CEOs, including Sam Altman and Elon Musk, have endorsed taking more precautions with AI. NVIDIA's CEO Jensen Huang was speaking at an industry summit when he was interrupted by a call from President Trump.
2: The robots will not be taken over. The AI will not be taken over the rest of the world. The whole thing is a hoax. Now, with that, we have to be a little bit careful. We have to do things, and we have to do them prudently. But that doesn't mean we're going to stop an industry.
0: House Speaker Mike Johnson says President Trump will summon AI leaders to the White House in the coming days. He says there will be a discussion about the responsibility of companies to maintain safety and what role, if any, the government should play. Johnson has repeatedly said that the U.S. must maintain an edge over China when it comes to AI. Nikki?
3: Alice, thank you. With less than 50 days until the midterm elections, mail-in voting will proceed as usual. After weeks of legal back and forth, the Supreme Court is blocking President Trump's executive order directing the USPS to send ballots out only after states have confirmed a voter's eligibility. In a 7-2 ruling, the high court said the government is unlikely to succeed on the merits of its challenge to a district court's preliminary injunction. Earlier this month, a U.S. district judge blocked the rule from taking effect on the same day North Carolina began sending ballots out. Now to a surprise reunion for the Senate. Former Majority Leader Mitch McConnell returned to the Capitol for the first time in about 3 months. The Kentucky senator has been very private about his recovery from a fall at his home in June that left him briefly unconscious. McConnell missed more than 60 votes during his absence, but returned in time to work on the farm bill this week. The 84-year-old said he is not quite back to 100%, but will continue with physical therapy. McConnell is retiring at the end of the year and has vowed to serve the rest of his term. The war with Iran is now leading to munition shortages and bottlenecks in supply chains. That's according to the first report on the conflict by the Defense Department's Inspector General. NBC's Claudio Lavanga joins us now from Rome. Good morning, Claudio. What measures are being taken to remedy this?
4: Good morning, Nikki. Well, according to the report, now in order to mitigate the shortfall in munitions, the Pentagon is speeding up the buying and manufacturing of key materials, parts, and selected munitions in order to be able to respond quickly to crises. But still, both the Defense Secretary and President Trump are denying the U.S. is running low in munitions. On the contrary, President Trump on Monday wrote on his social media platform Truth that the U.S. is producing, and I quote, more exquisite and elite weapons than at any time in our history, and that they are being delivered on a daily basis to our forces in the Middle East and beyond. In the meantime, oil prices are once again soaring to record highs, especially since on Thursday that key Saudi pipeline was attacked allegedly by an Iranian-backed militia from Iraq, and now there are experts saying that it would be taking weeks to repair that pipeline. As a consequence, also gas prices are rising around the world, including in the U.S. And just on Monday, a gallon of gas was averaging a price of $4.29. But the oil shortage that is due to the wars both in the Middle East and in Ukraine is also allegedly leading to a shortage and rationing of motor oil. If you go, for instance, on Costco's website, and if you look for their house brand of motor oil, you'll be faced with a message that says that there will be a limit of one transaction per membership for a total, a maximum of 2 units per week, Nikki.
3: Wow, interesting. Thank you, Claudio. Back here at home, a chaotic scene in Miami after a crane collapsed onto cars. ABC's Jesse Kirk.

0: Marsh is on the scene.
1: In Miami, this crane collapsing, smashing multiple cars, and sparking this fiery scene. A car in flames with the driver, somehow officials say, escaping on her own.
2: To be able to see the crane fall and pull the car in reverse and pop out of the back while the car is on fire, really incredible.
1: Crews racing to the scene as thick smoke billowed from the mangled wreck. The Miami Fire Department says the rig's 47-year-old operator jumped as it fell. Two workers winding up trapped within crushed metal. This man embracing one of his rescuers as they pulled him out.
3: This construction equipment still blocking this street. At least three vehicles crushed underneath. And even with questions surrounding this construction site, right now there's an excavator on the move inside.
1: Officials say four people suffered minor injuries. Miami-Dade County telling NBC News a stop work order has been issued for the project as an investigation unfolds.
4: For you to feel comfortable for another crane to go up and for construction to resume here, what do you need to hear or see from authorities?
5: Definitely an investigation to see how this happened.
3: Crews finally breaking this rig into pieces, hoisting it out of the way, but there are still several questions unanswered. Back to you.
0: Jesse, thank you. Now let's get a check on your Tuesday forecast and the chance for flooding in the Midwest. Meteorologist David Bigger is tracking the storms for us. David, good morning.
6: Good morning. For today, we're keeping track of a cold front that's starting to descend across parts of the country, and that's going to bring about a flood risk for today for portions of the central plains up into the Midwest and the Great Lakes. Some of the showers and maybe even thunderstorms with this line will bring some heavier rainfall, which is already falling on some pretty soggy soil in a few spots, and so that's where we might see some of the flooding risk. But the other part of the risk actually comes from what we call training, where you end up with a couple of showers or storms that just keep passing over the same area, almost like a train, and that's where we end up just adding even more water on top of already very wet surfaces, and that's where you get some flooding. We're looking at plenty of sun, though, across portions of the Northeast. We have a chance of rain across portions of Florida, and we are looking at some more monsoon thunderstorms across portions of the desert Southwest. Take a look at temperatures, though, across the country. You can see it remains pretty warm across the southern plains into the south, and again, factor in the humidity, it's going to feel a lot warmer than that. Some spots might feel closer to 105 degrees when you factor in the humidity, and that's what we call the heat index. So let's look at your forecast for today. I'll send it back to you.
0: David, thank you. And still to come, the play-by-play as Patrick Mahomes returns to the turf in the Chiefs-Broncos game. And new reports coming in on who helped pay for Donald Trump Jr.'s wedding celebrations.

0: Early Today is back now with the controversy swirling around Donald Trump Jr.'s wedding and new reporting from ProPublica that a Russian oligarch helped cover the cost of a bash in the Bahamas. NBC's Hallie Jackson has reaction from the Trump family.
1: A wedding weekend controversy over a new report saying a Russian oligarch picked up part of the tab for Donald Trump Jr.'s lavish Bahamas celebrations in May. ProPublica saying Umar Kremlev, linked to a member of Vladimir Putin's inner circle who leads presidential security, shelled out hundreds of thousands of dollars for things like a fireworks display and a private island rental, according to ProPublica, citing records reviewed and interviews with three people familiar with the event. ProPublica's report included this photo showing what it said was Umar Kremlev at the festivities, partly blocked there in the back row, whose office tells them he first met Don Jr. a couple years ago. According to Chinese state media, Kremlev had traveled with Putin to China as part of the Russian delegation just days before the wedding events. The couple confirming Kremlev hosted two incredible nights of celebrations, but not the smaller wedding ceremony itself a day earlier. Bettina Trump calling Kremlev's contributions a wedding gift from a dear friend, slamming that something so happy can be recast as something political or sinister simply because of who someone is or where they came from, adding, no conspiracy, no mystery.
2: He's happily married, which is nice. He's calmed down so much, you know, it's amazing.
1: President Trump, who did not attend the wedding events, saying he never heard of Kremlev, who he says didn't pay for Don and Bettina's wedding. It was an after party given in their honor. Not a big deal. But the close connection between his son and the Russian raising concerns from a top Democrat.
3: It's another example of the enormous corruption and grift of the Trump family, and we're certainly demanding answers.
4: Kremlev's press office tells ProPublica he has never discussed political matters with any of his American friends or acquaintances. Back to you.
0: Hallie, thank you. Up next, the Chiefs run wild over the Broncos in the opening matchup on Monday Night Football.

0: He's able to break one tackle. He's in. Touchdown.
1: On Monday Night Football, Patrick Mahomes got the Kansas City Chiefs on the board early against division rival the Denver Broncos. Bo Nix answered back with a 19-yard strike to tie things up at 7, but the Chiefs ran roughshod over the Broncos from there. Kenneth Walker taking a handoff, turning the corner, going 60 yards for the score to put the Chiefs up 21-7. Travis Kelce getting on the action too, taking this one up the middle for 59 yards. Chiefs win their season opener 31-10. Kelce now second all-time in receiving yards for a tight end. In Major League Baseball, the Dodgers are heading to the playoffs for a 14th straight season. Tarek Skubal went 7 scoreless and struck out 9 to lead the way. Cincinnati managed just one run in the ninth, but it was a doozy, a 457-foot blast from Ellie De La Cruz.
2: You talk about getting a hold of one now.
3: That's one of the furthest balls I've ever seen hit here.
2: Wow.
1: With the Dodgers win, the back-to-back champs will look to make it a three-peat this fall. Coming up, Judge Judy stepping down from the bench. Details on the end of her on-camera career. And if you're looking to get your hands on the latest high-fashion purse, Burger

Here's what's making headlines this morning. Abbott Labs will pay $385 million to resolve a civil case tied to an investigation of contamination at the largest baby formula factory in Sturgis, Michigan, which led to a supply shortage in 2022. The recall included several brands like Similac, further impacting inventory already strained by the pandemic. Bob Mackie, the legendary fashion designer who dressed some of the biggest names in Hollywood, passed away at age 87. His iconic looks included Cher's sequin gown for the Oscars, Elton John's Dodgers costume, and Tina Turner performing in a flame dress. And scary moments caught on camera in Atlanta when this city bus driver appears to nod off and crosses a double yellow line. His hands not even on the wheel until it drifts off the road, then slams into a tree, sending him bouncing in the air. Police say three people were injured and the driver was charged with distracted driving. TV's iconic Judge Judy is stepping away from the bench after nearly 30 years on the small screen. Judy Shineland, who is 83 years old, said she will be moving away from her on-camera work when this season of Judy Justice wraps filming in October. Burger King is dropping 100 nugget-inspired mini bags today and tomorrow in celebration of their new nuggets. The bags are priced at $3.99 each as a callback to the price of their four-piece nugget order. The bag, called Le Nugget, includes one micro bag, one of four sauce-inspired charms, and

0: Two Little League teammates in Illinois are bonded in a way that goes beyond the baseball field. Both have fathers in need of a kidney donation. 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
2: It's fall practice for the Troy Titans, a youth baseball team in Shorewood. Watching in the stands, two dads living with the same illness. Both have kidney disease. Both on dialysis. Both in desperate need of a living donor.
3: Definitely would, give me a different life.
4: Would make our lives that much better, for sure.
2: Their boys are both 10, and they have a connection built by baseball and their dad's sickness.
5: We always try to flip each other's hats over our heads. It makes our bond closer, but it's also sad because both of our dads have kidney diseases.
6: When I found out both of our friend's dad and my dad had kidney disease, I felt the same way that when I heard my dad had kidney disease. Yeah, it scared me.
2: The Troy Titans say they were not going to let these dads fight this battle alone because this is more than just a team, they're family. And so that is how Home Run for Hope was born.
7: It's a father-son baseball game, sort of a charity event, but it's more so to bring awareness and hopefully find these two dads a living donor that they very desperately need.
3: You have to be mentally strong, for this, because it really does beat you down. I know that that kidney is out there somewhere, and that would help me a lot to live a better life.
4: I can't imagine what an angel that person will be.
8: And they're out there.
4: I agree. 100% they're out there. Frankie's going to play third base for the Cubs. I have to be around here for that.
3: We like soccer. We like baseball. Hopefully, there's a lot more years.
0: Let's hope they get the donors they need, and their sons are such cute young boys. Our thanks to Regina Waldrop for that report. And before we go, here's Al with what's ahead on today.
9: This morning on the third hour of today, all the highlights from the Emmy Awards. Plus, one of the stars of the hit Peacock series, The Paper, Chelsea Fry, stopping by. And beauty and fashion hacks to get out the door faster on those busy mornings. All that and more coming up this morning on the third hour of today.
0: Thanks, Al, and thanks for waking up with early today. I'm Nikki.

0: She'll show you how it's done, done. Law and Order legend Mariska Hargitay hosts a historic Emmys packed with plenty of surprises, the winners, and shocking snubs from television's biggest night. President Trump wades into the AI debate, why he calls growing concerns about the new tech a hoax, despite industry leaders sounding the alarm over the dangers of AI. Senator Mitch McConnell returns to Capitol Hill amid mounting questions about his health, his message to voters after his three-month absence. New this morning, the Supreme Court delivers its verdict on voting by mail restrictions, why justices are blocking the Trump administration's new ballot regulations ahead of the midterms. An unexpected rap battle brewing between Macklemore and the Patriots owner. Why the singer says Bob Kraft got him kicked off Ed Sheeran's tour for supporting Palestine. And the Chiefs buck the Broncos in a Monday night blowout. The highlights as Patrick Mahomes rekindles the magic on this Tuesday, September 15th. Early today starts right now. Good morning, I'm Nikki Batiste. Television's biggest night was peak TV. Law & Order legend Mariska Hargitay cracked the case for how to host the Emmys, kicking the show off with a tribute to all things TV. But the star of the night was Widow's Bay, which scored a record-breaking 14 wins. Our Mark Barker has the action from Peacock Theater.
1: Widow's Bay.
2: A first-year comedy mixing horror with laughs made Emmy history Monday night. Best comedy among its 14 wins, the most ever for a comedy series.
3: This group, this was such a great collaboration of the best, wonderful weirdos and artists.
2: Widow's Bay also scored acting honors for Stephen Root and Cato Flynn in the supporting categories.
4: Thank you so much.
2: While lead acting kudos went to Matthew Rhys. He also won for the limited series The Beast and Me, making him the first man with two lead acting awards in the same year.
5: Gene Smart.
2: The star of Hacks also made history. Five wins and five tries as best actress in a comedy.
6: What a ride! This has been.
2: There was also more deja vu.
7: The Pit.
2: Not only back-to-back wins for best drama.
8: Noah Wiley.
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2: Tributes to both Catherine O'Hara and Dolly Parton provided poignant moments.
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2: While a standing ovation greeted Michael J. Fox in receiving the Bob Hope Humanitarian Award.
14: Accepting Parkinson's didn't mean I had to surrender to it. It just meant doing what I could for everyone living with this disease.
2: By night's end, there was only one way for host Mariska Hargitay to wrap things up. Mark Barker, NBC Entertainment.
0: What a great show. Thank you, Mark. With less than 50 days until the midterm elections, mail-in voting will proceed as usual. After weeks of legal back and forth, the Supreme Court is blocking President Trump's executive order, directing the USPS to send ballots out only after states have confirmed a voter's eligibility. In a 7-2 ruling, the high court said the government is unlikely to succeed on the merits of its challenge to a district court's preliminary injunction. Earlier this month, a U.S. district judge blocked the rule from taking effect on the same day North Carolina began sending ballots out. President Trump is brushing off the growing warnings about artificial intelligence, calling the recent doomsday predictions a hoax perpetrated by Democrats, comparing the alarm to warnings about global warming. NBC's Alice Barr joins me now from D.C. Alice, good morning. These warnings are coming from leaders within the tech industry.
15: Yeah, good morning, Nikki. That's right. Over the last few days, we've seen the CEOs of AI companies sounding the alarm. The concern escalated after a former Anthropic researcher warned that AI could kill us all by the end of the decade. Pretty stark. Then on Saturday, Anthropic CEO Dario Amodei published an essay warning that AI is developing too quickly, and he called for companies to intentionally slow down. He spoke about his concerns in an interview with CNN.
1: I'm very uncomfortable with some of these things being fully in private hands. And I'm also uncomfortable with the alternatives. I agree with you that the government has to play a serious role here. But there's a balance, because we are worried also about this technology is dangerous even in the hands of governments.
15: Other tech CEOs, including Sam Altman and Elon Musk, have endorsed taking more precautions with AI. NVIDIA's CEO Jensen Huang was speaking at an industry summit when he was interrupted by a call from President Trump.
5: The robots will not be taken over. The AI will not be taken over the rest of the world. The whole thing is a hoax. Now, with that, we have to be a little bit careful. We have to do things, and we have to do them prudently. But that doesn't mean we're going to stop an industry.
15: House Speaker Mike Johnson says President Trump will summon AI leaders to the White House in the coming days. He says there will be a discussion about the responsibility of companies to maintain safety and what role, if any, the government should play. Johnson has repeatedly said that the U.S. must maintain an edge over China when it comes to AI. Nikki?
0: All eyes on AI. Thanks, Alice.
15: Thanks.
0: Now, to a surprise reunion for the Senate, former Majority Leader Mitch McConnell returned to the Capitol for the first time in about 3 months. The Kentucky senator has been very private about his recovery from a fall at his home in June that left him briefly unconscious. McConnell missed more than 60 votes during his absence, but returned in time to work on the farm bill this week. The 84-year-old said he is not quite back to 100%, but will continue with physical therapy. McConnell is retiring at the end of the year and has vowed to serve the rest of his term. The war with Iran is now leading to munition shortages and bottlenecks in supply chains. That's according to the first report on the conflict by the Defense Department's Inspector General. NBC's Claudio Lavanga joins us now from Rome. Good morning, Claudio. What measures are being taken to remedy this?
7: Good morning, Nikki. Well, that report says that in order to mitigate the shortfall in munitions, the Pentagon is speeding up the buying, manufacturing and the stockpiling of important and key materials and parts and selected munitions in order to be ready to face and to respond to new crises. But at the same time, both the Defense Secretary and President Trump are denying the U.S. is running low in munitions. On the contrary, President Trump on Monday wrote on his social media platform Truth that, and I quote, the U.S. is producing more exquisite and elite weapons than at any other time in our history, and that they are being delivered on a daily basis to our forces in the Middle East and beyond. Still, in the meantime, the oil prices have soared once again to record highs, especially since that Saudi key pipeline in Saudi Arabia was attacked on Thursday and damaged by a drone attack attributed to Iran-backed militias in Iraq. And now experts are saying they will take weeks to repair the damage. As a consequence, the gas prices around the world are rising as well, including in the U.S., with on Monday the average price of gallon reaching about $4.29. But the global oil shortage caused by the wars in the Middle East and also in Ukraine are appearing to now affect also the ration of motor oil. If you look, for instance, on Costco's website, and if you're looking to buy, for instance, their house brand of motor oil, well, you'll be faced with a message that says that there is a limit of one transaction per membership for a total of 2 units per week, Nikki.
0: All right, rationing, not something we see every day. Claudio, thank you. Now to the bombshell ProPublica report about Donald Trump Jr.'s post-wedding party. Some of the celebrations were allegedly paid for by a Russian oligarch. Hallie Jackson has the details and the reaction from the Trump family.
8: A wedding weekend controversy over a new report saying a Russian oligarch picked up part of the tab for Donald Trump Jr.'s lavish Bahamas celebrations in May. ProPublica saying Umar Kremlev, linked to a member of Vladimir Putin's inner circle who leads presidential security, shelled out hundreds of thousands of dollars for things like a fireworks display and a private island rental, according to ProPublica, citing records reviewed and interviews with three people familiar with the event. ProPublica's report included this photo showing what it said was Umar Kremlev at the festivities, partly blocked there in the back row,
16: whose office tells them he first met Don Jr. a couple years ago. According to Chinese state media, Kremlev had traveled with Putin to China as part of the Russian delegation just days before the wedding events. The couple confirming Kremlev hosted two incredible nights of celebrations, but not the smaller wedding ceremony itself a day earlier. Bettina Trump calling Kremlev's contributions a wedding gift from a dear friend, slamming that something so happy can be recast as something political or sinister simply because of who someone is or where they came from, adding, no conspiracy, no mystery.
17: He's happily married, which is nice. He's calmed down so much, you know, it's amazing.
16: President Trump, who did not attend the wedding events, saying he never heard of Kremlev, who he says didn't pay for Don and Bettina's wedding. It was an after party given in their honor. Not a big deal. But the close connection between his son and the Russian raising concerns from a top Democrat.
18: It's another example of the enormous corruption and grift of the Trump family, and we're certainly demanding answers.
0: Kremlev's press office tells ProPublica he has never discussed political matters with any of his American friends or acquaintances. Back to you.
6: Hallie, thank you. Now let's get a check on your Tuesday forecast and the chance for flooding in the Midwest. Meteorologist David Bigger is tracking the storms for us. David, good morning.
19: Good morning. For today, we're keeping track of a cold front that's starting to descend across parts of the country, and that's going to bring about a flood risk for today for portions of the central plains up into the Midwest and the Great Lakes. Some of the showers and maybe even thunderstorms with this line will bring some heavier rainfall, which is already falling on some pretty soggy soil in a few spots, and so that's where we might see some of the flooding risk. But the other part of the risk actually comes from what we call training, where you end up with a couple of showers or storms that just keep passing over the same area, almost like a train, and that's where we end up just adding even more water on top of already very wet surfaces, and that's where you get some flooding. We're looking at plenty of sun, though, across portions of the Northeast. We have a chance of rain across portions of Florida, and we are looking at some more monsoon thunderstorms across portions of the desert Southwest. Take a look at temperatures, though, across the country. You can see it remains pretty warm across the southern plains into the south, and again, factor in the humidity, it's going to feel a lot warmer than that. Some spots might feel closer to 105 degrees when you factor in the humidity, and that's what we call the heat index. So let's look at your forecast for today. I'll send it back to you.
6: David, thank you. Coming up, the United States deploys its military might into the cosmos. And some of the most stunning moments at New York Fashion Week were not on the runway. Early today is back in 1 minute with the shock.

0: Leading the news, the out-of-this-world confirmation from a major military leader. The Air Force Secretary acknowledging that the U.S. has deployed its first space-based weapons. He did not reveal what kind of weapon it is or its capacity. It comes amid ongoing tensions in space with China and Russia. And New York Fashion Week getting physical. The head of the Council of Fashion Designers of America, Steve Kolb, was spotted getting into an altercation with animal rights protesters, even covering one of their mouths. It happened at a runway show with actors Sharon Stone and Michelle Williams in the crowd. In a statement, Kolb said he reacted inappropriately. Now to the explosive end to week one in the NFL.
1: Mahomes able to break one tackle. He's in. Touchdown.
0: On Monday Night Football, Patrick Mahomes got the Kansas City Chiefs on the board early against division rival the Denver Broncos. Bo Nix answered back with a 19-yard strike to tie things up at 7. But the Chiefs ran roughshod over the Broncos from there. Kevin Walker taking a handoff, turning the corner, going 60 yards for the score to put the Chiefs up 21-7. Travis Kelce getting in on the action, too, taking this one up the middle for 59 yards. Chiefs win their season opener 31-10. Kelce now second all-time in receiving yards for a tight end. Coming up, we'll remember a giant from the fashion world and why rap star Macklemore says he was dropped from Ed Sheeran's tour over his support for Palestine.

0: We're back with the rapper striking a chord with his support for Palestinians. Macklemore says he was dropped from Ed Sheeran's tour over comments he made on stage, claiming Patriots owner Robert Kraft was the driving force behind the decision. Liz Kreutz has the story.
1: Rapper Macklemore speaking out after he says he was dropped from Ed Sheeran's Loop tour following comments he made on stage in support of Palestinians.
2: I said free Palestine.
1: In a post on Instagram, the Can't Hold Us singer says he was scheduled to play with Sheeran at Gillette Stadium, which is owned by New England Patriots owner Robert Kraft. But that last week, Ed told me that Kraft said I would not be allowed to perform in his stadium, and that Ed also told me that Kraft had rallied some of the other stadium owners, and collectively they gave him an ultimatum. If Macklemore stays on the tour, you will not be allowed to play in our venues. The decision to remove Macklemore comes after the rapper faced backlash from pro-Israel groups following his remarks.
3: I wanted to stand up here on stages in stadiums across America and say two words that are very near and dear to my heart: free Palestine.
1: Among the critics, singer Pink, who is Jewish and said the show could make some Jewish families feel scared or targeted. She pointed to a past incident in 2014 when Macklemore had to apologize after dressing up in what looked like a Jewish caricature. The rapper later said that was absolutely not my intention. Robert Kraft saying he made his decision based on Macklemore's recent actions, material shared from the stage during Ed Sheeran's shows in New Jersey, and a broader history of anti-Semitic rhetoric and imagery, adding this decision is not about diminishing the suffering of innocent Palestinians. Meanwhile, Macklemore writing, if those words cost me the stage while turning the conversation back to Palestine, then it was the most successful tour I've ever been on.
4: And we've reached out to Ed Sheeran's team. So far, no comment. Back to you.
0: Liz, thank you. When we come back, court is now adjourned for one daytime TV star, and we'll have some appalling video out of Atlanta showing what happened when a bus driver fell asleep behind

Here's what's making headlines this morning. Shocking video out of Atlanta shows a bus driver who appears to nod off crossing a double yellow line. The driver slammed into a tree, sending him into the air. According to police, three people were injured and the driver was charged with distracted driving. TV's iconic Judge Judy is stepping away from the bench after nearly 30 years on the small screen. Judy Shineland said she will be moving away from on-camera work when this season wraps up in October. Burger King is dropping 100 nugget-inspired mini bags today and tomorrow in celebration of their new nuggets. The $3.99 purchase gets you one bag, one of four sauce-inspired charms, and a redeemable code for a four-piece chicken nugget order. That looks delicious. Get it while it's hot. We'll be right back.

0: Early Today is back now with a salute to the Sultan of Sequins. Legendary designer Bob Mackie dressed some of the biggest stars in Hollywood, from Cher to Tina Turner. NBC's Maggie Vespa has a look back at his sparkling legacy.
1: He was dubbed the Sultan of Sequins and guru of glitter. Bedazzling legendary divas and comedy superstars. For decades, the entertainment and fashion worlds are bidding farewell to Bob Mackie. The 87-year-old's reps confirm he died in Palm Springs of pneumonia, writing Mackie's genius and extraordinary designs will live on forever.
2: I never once thought about the legacy of the future, just the present.
1: His life's work profiled in 2024's Bob Mackie, Naked Illusion, a nod to his iconic sheer looks, including this one worn by Cher. The L.A. area native and college dropout got his early design jobs on movie and TV sets in the late 60s and 70s, churning out dozens of costumes per week for the Carol Burnett Show, including the famous Scarlett O'Hara curtain rod dress.
3: The gown is good.
4: Thank you. I saw it in the window and I just couldn't resist it.
1: But it was Mackie's pivot to the music world that unearthed perhaps his most critical muse.
5: What are my real measurements? Hold on just a second. Bob?
1: His relationship with Cher lasting some 60 years.
5: You were seeing things that you hadn't seen before.
1: Mackie's place in pop culture cemented till the end, appearing earlier this year in HBO's Hacks.
6: Carol Burnett's white look from her final episode.
7: I donated it to a charity auction.
6: Do you remember who won it?
7: I shouldn't say who.
1: And just 2 weeks ago, sharing sketches he'd done for the late Dolly Parton. Tributes pouring in. Sir Elton John writing, "Every time I put something on that Bob made, I felt very, very special." And Cher saying, "Bob has gone up to heaven. Knowing him, he's bringing sequins, beads, and his sketch pad." Maggie Vespa, NBC News.
0: Thank you, Maggie. And before we go, here's Al with what's ahead on today.
8: This morning on the third hour of Today, all the highlights from the Emmy Awards. Plus, one of the stars of the hit Peacock series, The Paper, Chelsea Fry, stopping by. And beauty and fashion hacks to get out the door faster on those busy mornings. All that and more coming up this morning on the third hour of Today.
0: Beauty and fashion hacks. I'll be tuning in. Thanks, Al. Thanks for waking up with Early Today. I'm Nikki Batiste. We hope to see you back here tomorrow. Thanks for watching.

0: Developing right now on Morning News Now, President Trump pushing back against growing concerns about artificial intelligence. Actually called NVIDIA's CEO during a tech summit, dismissing demands for guardrails despite warnings from tech insiders.
1: The robots will not be taken over. The AI will not be taken over the rest of the world. The whole thing is a hoax.
0: Well, at the Supreme Court, a major legal setback for the president's plans to restrict mail-in ballots ahead of the midterms. And on Capitol Hill, Senator Mitch McConnell back at work for the first time in 3 months. We'll bring you the latest. Also developing, more flooding fears for parts of the Midwest ahead of another round of severe storms. And the heat is on. Several cities from the south to the mid-Atlantic on track to break records this week. Angie is tracking it all. We're also watching your wallet as oil prices surge and the cost of diesel reaches an all-time high. Plus, a new survey showing a grim outlook on the future of retirement. Why so many Americans worry they may have to work the rest of their lives. And history on TV's biggest night. That's right. Last night's Primetime Emmy Awards was won for the books with some big winners, few surprises, and of course some upsets. Bring you the highlights from a memorable night in Hollywood, including a high-kicking Mariska Hargitay there. Good morning. Good to have you with us on this Tuesday. I'm Joe Fryer. Savannah is off. We begin this hour with the growing fears over the rapid development of artificial intelligence in the U.S. Those worries have intensified in recent days after some global tech titans warn it is advancing faster than engineers can control. Companies like OpenAI and Anthropic are calling for more industry oversight and federal regulation. Lawmakers on both sides of the aisle agree they're now demanding regulation. But the Trump administration and some GOP House leaders are pushing back. They claim that winning the AI race is critical to national security. President Trump even doubled down, even downplayed the warnings about the dangers of AI, calling them a hoax. NBC News Washington correspondent Alice Barr joins me now with more on President Trump's response to these AI warnings. Alice, good morning.
2: Good morning, Joe. So with the recent doomsday warnings about the future of AI touching off growing alarm, the White House is looking to reassure Americans that the technology can be harnessed safely, but only if it's in the right hands.
3: This morning, political pushback to the dire warnings that swiftly advancing artificial intelligence could pose an existential threat to humanity. President Trump dismissing the concept of AI taking over the world as a, quote, hoax.
1: The robots will not be taken over.
3: The president called NVIDIA CEO Jensen Huang during his appearance at a tech summit Monday and accused critics of a conspiracy while emphasizing competition against China.
1: It's almost as conspiracy. And the happiest group is China.
3: It comes after AI leader Anthropic's CEO called for a slowdown in AI development and for government regulation.
4: I'm very uncomfortable with some of these things being fully in private hands, and I'm also uncomfortable with the alternatives. There's no one government even that has the sole right to this technology.
3: Other tech CEOs backing a more cautious approach, all following a former researcher at Anthropic raising the alarm, saying insiders believe advanced AI could kill us all by the end of the decade.
5: If you extrapolate into the future, they could have strongly superhuman hacking capabilities.
3: President Trump posted that the only guardrails AI needs is a strong and smart, high IQ president, while top Democrats are calling on Congress not to leave town until resolving how to harness the benefits of AI.
6: Without being subjected to the very real and very grave and very dangerous downsides.
3: House Speaker Mike Johnson said President Trump will soon bring AI leaders together to talk about their safety responsibilities and what role, if any, the government should play.
2: And President Trump said we should be careful with AI, but he said shouldn't stop an industry. Referencing China, he said that whoever wins AI wins, while alleging a, quote, sick conspiracy against AI and the data centers that have become a lightning rod of their own as they crop up across the country, Joe.
0: Alice, there's a lot of talk about sort of the warning shot we got from a recent AI hacking spree. Tell us about that and how it's feeding into the broader conversation here.
2: Yeah, back in July, roughly 700 AI agents created by

0: company called Hugging Face, breaking the law and the directions that OpenAI gave them. Reports show that the agents were trying to cheat on a test, that they communicated with each other through an unsanctioned messaging board, that they knew what they were doing was wrong, and that they tried to cover their tracks. And the concrete example here is raising questions about how closely AI companies are monitoring these tests as models are just growing increasingly powerful. Joe.
1: All right. Alice Barr in Washington. Alice, thank you. In a blow to the president's plans, the Supreme Court last night blocked the Trump administration from enforcing new mail ballot regulations ahead of the 2026 midterms. A little background here. The president wanted to give the Postal Service a larger role in determining whether states' mail ballots complied with new federal requirements. A lower court blocked that regulation. Well, then last night, the Supreme Court weighed in, leaving that lower court ruling intact in what appeared to be a 7-2 vote. This decision comes just weeks before Election Day, with mail-in ballots already going out to voters in some states, including North Carolina. NBC News political reporter Megan Brand joins me now with more on this and some other stories. Megan, good morning. What are the Supreme Court justices on both sides of this decision say about President Trump's proposed rules here?
2: Hey, Joe, good morning. So in the majority opinion, the justices didn't really go into their legal reasoning. That's not unusual for these emergency applications. But we did get some insight into Justice Brett Kavanaugh and how he was thinking about this case, because he issued a concurrent opinion, basically making the argument that the Postal Service could have the authority to implement this rule, but said that it had to be blocked because we are just so close to the election. Now, on the other side, Justices Samuel Alito and Clarence Thomas sided with the Trump administration. Alito wrote that defense, saying there that he believed that some plaintiffs did not have the standing to bring the case, and also referred to the others as trying to pursue a claim that he compared to a Hail Mary pass, Joe.
1: At the end of the day, what does this decision mean for voters?
2: So bottom line here is that voters can proceed as usual right now. It's going to be still up to localities to determine who gets those mail-in ballots, not up to the Postal Service as well. And so one of the big issues here was concerns from critics that the fact that we are just so close to midterm election day. And so they had raised concerns that if the Supreme Court had sided with the Trump administration, it could cause chaos, as we're just today 7 weeks out from midterm election day. And so we had some reaction yesterday from some of the people who brought this case to the Supreme Court. The CEO of the League of Women Voters, that is one of the groups that had challenged this, had said in a statement, this was an extraordinary attempt to interfere with voting in all 50 states, and voters should never have been put in this position. Voters should never be caught in the middle of a political power warfare, Joe.
1: Megan, let's get to some other political news here. Republican Senator Mitch McConnell was seen back in the Senate for the first time since he was hospitalized in June. What more do we know about how he's doing?
2: Yeah, so he was back on the Senate floor to vote yesterday. This was for the first time in months. And he had said that he was looking forward to being back on the Senate floor, seeing colleagues. And he issued a statement telling us a little bit more about how his recovery process had been going. He said in a statement, my recovery has been a long and often frustrating process, pointing to the fact that how his bout with childhood polio had impacted his recovery, saying in that statement, I'm still not quite back to 100%, but I've assured Leader Thune that as I continue with physical therapy on the advice of my doctors, I will do my best to be present for tough votes when our conference needs me. So the senator had been hospitalized and then moved to rehab care, and now he's closing out his final term in office, as he had previously said that he would retire at the end of this year, Joe.
1: All right. Megan Brand in Washington. Megan, thank you so much. The war with Iran continues to squeeze the U.S. economy. For proof, look no further than the 10-year U.S. Treasury yield. That's an important interest rate that gives us a feel for investor sentiment. Yesterday, it briefly topped 5% for the first time since 2023. This comes as the price of oil surges and the cost of diesel hits an all-time high. NBC News business and data correspondent Brian Chung is here to break down just what all this means. Brian, good morning. First, just help us understand the connection here between sort of the oil fuel prices and what's going on here driving up the yield.
3: Yeah, well, generally, yields go up when inflation is higher, and the expectation is that the central bank, the Federal Reserve, will have to get its arms around that inflation by raising interest rates. What the Fed does with their short-term interest rates usually has a big tell on long-term.

0: term bond yields, and that's the reason why we watch so closely what we call the 10-year yield, which, as you mentioned, briefly touched 5% yesterday. That is the highest since 2023. If we get closer to 5.02%, that could breach levels not seen since 2007, not necessarily a good year to compare to. But again, the big story here is that gas prices going higher means that everything else could get more expensive because you need diesel, which is at an all-time high, according to AAA, to transport things across the country, to put into your tractors, to grow crops. So if all of those inputs rise, then maybe that increases the pressure on those companies to raise prices and overall inflation on you and me.
1: You mentioned 2007, not a year we all want to go back to, but that's we know longer-term yields also pushed to their highest levels since then yesterday. Help us understand, beyond sort of just the gas prices there, what this does actually mean for consumers.
0: Yeah, and I should first off just kind of take a step back and just remind people what we're talking about when we talk about bond yields. We are talking about government debt, right? That's the market for U.S. Treasuries, whether it's a 10-year bond or a 30-year bond or even a six-month bond, right? This is all government debt, and the yield is how much is returned to you when you essentially give the U.S. government money to borrow. And so right now, the yield is 5%. When yields go up, that's because investors are selling broadly these types of securities. So when the yield goes up, that means that people are not wanting to have those types of securities in their portfolio, broadly speaking. And so for that reason, there's been a lot of pressure on the U.S. Treasury and Scott Bessent under this administration to try to do something to lower those yields, because if it gets higher and higher and higher from here, that means that the cost of having that government debt is going to be larger for the U.S. government, for the Trump administration. So we've seen this U.S. Treasury try to go in, buy back some of those bonds to raise the price of the bond and then lower the yield, lower the cost of that borrowing for the government. It hasn't really worked. The bond market's basically called the administration's bluff, and that has continued to go higher from here. I think the translation for everyday people, if you're not a financier, would be that if those bond yields are going up, guess what? So are your 30-year fixed mortgage rate costs. So are your auto loan rates. Right now, we've already seen the 30-year fixed mortgage at 7.17%. That's a pretty hefty borrowing cost to try to buy a home right now.
1: I feel like I was back in school there, Professor Chung, guiding me through all these complicated things. I needed some charts
0: or like a whiteboard.
1: You did a good job visualizing the chart there. So here's the bottom line. The Fed meets tomorrow.
0: Yeah.
1: There is a lot that they're looking at right now. But the big thing is that inflation is still high right now. We know typically then what they would do is they'd maybe try to raise interest rates. Do we think that's going to happen?
0: Yeah, and that's why bond yields are on the rise, because they expect the Fed to do exactly that. The expectation based off of market pricing is that the Fed would hike interest rates at the conclusion of their meeting tomorrow afternoon. But I should point out, this is a new Fed chair, Kevin Warsh. He was appointed by the president to head up the central bank earlier this year. He has been very close to the chest over how he wants to run the central bank. But we got some tea leaves out in Jackson Hole, Wyoming, where he made this speech at the end of August. I was there, where he was essentially opening the door and suggesting that it could be a possibility the Fed would hike interest rates. And with the recent inflation reading that we got last week showing that price inflation is still relatively sticky in this country, it seems like that would be the move for the Fed to hike rates. If they do so, Joe, that would be the first interest rate hike since 2023, and also probably likely to draw the ire of, guess what? The person that appointed Kevin Warsh, who has been very loudly calling for lower interest rates.
1: There's no doubt he would be upset about that. We're keeping an eye on the Fed, but we're also keeping an eye on Treasury Secretary Bessent, who is set to testify before the House Financial Services Committee today. Yeah. What are we watching out for there?
0: Yeah, 10 a.m. Eastern time today, that testimony will kick off. And I think we're likely to hear the Treasury Secretary talk a lot about the actions specifically with the war. You'll remember a few months ago, he was promising this economic D-Day on Iran. They tried to take the next leg of that particular operation by announcing yesterday they were going to sanction a Russian bank, VTB Bank, and try to essentially cut them off from any dollar-denominated financial system. And so he will probably try to tout that. But I think there's going to be a lot of questions from Democrats, perhaps from some Republicans as well, about the cost of living, the affordability situation here in this country. You have a Federal Reserve that is keen and paying attention to these inflationary issues. And because of that report that I mentioned last week, I think that's a very timely type of topic that he'll be asked to basically address. Yes, you are sanctioning this country. Yes, you are trying to do your part to help the president in his war against Iran, but that has also led to real-time costs for Americans. How is he going to square that circle? I think we'll be watching for that at 10.
1: All right. Brian Chung, good to have you with us. Yep. Thank you so much. From unrelenting heat to dangerous storms, the U.S. is dealing with another split screen of weather whiplash. Parts of Iowa and Nebraska are under flood watches this morning after a damaging deluge of wind, rain, and hail overnight. Some spots are expected to get up to 5 more inches of rain today. Across the South, the scorching heat just is not letting up. Tens of millions of people from Texas to Tennessee remain under heat alerts. The highs could reach 20 degrees above average in some areas. NBC News correspondent Ryan Chandler is in Dallas, where the high has been around 100 degrees for the better part of a month. Ryan, good morning.
2: Well, hi, Joe. Good morning. From the summer that will never end here in Dallas-Fort Worth, we're expecting a heat index of 160 degrees today. And I got to tell you, we are used to this here in Texas, but we are over it. It is really taking a toll. You see some of the runners trying to take advantage of the only window of the day when it's really even safe to get out and get active. I was out on this trail getting a run in past 8 o'clock last night as the sun was setting, and the temperature was still 98 degrees. Local officials warning that this takes a real toll on the body and can be dangerous. So far this year, we have seen 50 days of temperatures at or exceeding 100 degrees. That takes a toll on farmers and ranchers, on first responders, and on everybody who is trying to get outside. It's also been an extraordinarily dry season with 62 days now with no measurable rainfall here in the region. We're also monitoring a flooding risk up in the Midwest, and we'll continue to track all of the weather threats as we see them across the country today. Joe.
1: All right, Ryan, thank you so much. Let's get to NBC meteorologist Angie Lastman, who is keeping a close eye on the dangerous heat in the South and so much more. Angie, good morning.
3: Lots going on, Joe. Good morning to you. We've got that heat that you mentioned, 38 million people across parts of the South where Ryan was in Dallas, Little Rock, Louisville, St. Louis, Tupelo, Jackson, a whole lot of major cities included in this here as we gear up for a day where we could potentially break some records, and that same kind of pattern likely continuing all the way into Friday. Here's all the kind of couple dozen of records that we could potentially see be broken as far as those highs go as we get through the end of our work week. And here's why. We've got temperatures surging yet again, triple digits in a lot of spots, feeling like 102 today in Oklahoma City, 107 for the feels like in Memphis, even as far north as Indianapolis, 94, but feeling like 101. That goes for folks along the Gulf Coast as well. And it goes for a whole lot of folks, even as we get into tomorrow, 95 in St. Louis, but feeling like 103. We've got mid 90s across parts of the Appalachians. We've got Montgomery ending up at 95 for the feels like, and again, across the Gulf Coast, parts of Texas, parts of Oklahoma, going to feel like 100 plus through the day tomorrow. And even as we get into the late week, notice all of that heat still confined to parts of the South. It's going to remain kind of above normal for the long haul. We'll see those kind of more mild conditions across parts of the Great Lakes in the Midwest. Minneapolis looks quite refreshing on Friday, just a high of 72 degrees. So feels like fall there, not so much the farther south you go late week. Those temperatures in the 90s, if not triple digits, are going to hold on. And this actual heat dome is kind of making an impact when it comes to some heavy rain. Because it's parked over the south, you see that rotation around it. The circulation drags up some of that extra moisture. And we've also got all the ingredients there to fire up some of these thunderstorms. So we're concerned about this multi-day flood threat on the ridge of that kind of high pressure. That's leaving us with this kind of slow-moving front, Joe, that's going to be stuck in this area, bringing us repeated rounds of heavy rain across parts of the Midwest. So we will be watching that closely here as we get through at least the next couple of days.
1: I loved your banner that said, fall, where are you?
3: Yeah, that's a call for help.
1: Right.
3: Fall, we're waiting for you.
1: We've reached out to Autumn. Autumn declined to comment.
3: Exactly.
1: No comment from fall this morning.
3: Exactly.
1: So we'll wait and see if we hear back.
3: Very clever.
1: All right, Angie, thank you so much. Appreciate
3: you got it.
1: An investigation is now underway in Miami after an 85-foot crane collapsed at a construction site yesterday. The crane crushed a vehicle, setting it on fire and injuring the driver. Miami officials say 4 people were taken to the hospital. NBC News correspondent Jesse Kirsch was on the scene and has more on the search for survivors that was caught on camera.
4: In Miami, this crane collapsing, smashing multiple cars, and sparking this fiery scene. A car in flames with the driver, somehow, officials say, escaping on her own.
5: To be able to see the crane falling, pull the car in reverse and pop out of the back while the car is on fire, really incredible.
4: Crews racing to the scene as thick smoke billowed from the mangled wreck. The Miami Fire Department says the rig's 47-year-old operator jumped as it fell. 2 workers winding up trapped within crushed metal. This man embracing one of his rescuers as they pulled him out.
6: This construction equipment still blocking this street. At least 3 vehicles crushed underneath.
4: Officials say 4 people suffered minor injuries. Later, Miami-Dade County telling NBC News a stop work order has been issued for the project as an investigation unfolds.
7: For you to feel comfortable for another crane to go up and for construction to resume here, what do you need to hear or see from authorities?
8: Definitely an investigation to see how this happened.
1: All right, our thanks to Jesse Kirsch for that story. We have much more to come here on Morning News Now. Later this hour, controversy over a lavish wedding party for President Trump's eldest son. After reports the celebration was paid for by a Russian oligarch, the new calls for an investigation. Up first after the break, disturbing details about the conditions at the now shuttered immigration detention center known as Alligator Alcatraz. What we're learning from a new federal report. That's next. Stay with us.

0: Welcome back. A new watchdog report by the Department of Homeland Security's Inspector General is shining a spotlight on part of the Trump administration's immigration crackdown. It details the conditions that immigrants faced at the now closed South Florida detention center known as Alligator Alcatraz. The report found that people were confined in outdoor cages only slightly larger than phone booths for more than an hour at a time. NBC News senior Homeland Security correspondent Julia Ainslie joins us now to talk more about this. Julia, good morning. Tell us when this inspection took place and just what the report found.
1: Well, this inspection was much earlier this year when Alligator Alcatraz was still open. It shuttered in June. But as usual with inspector generals, they take a long time to get their reports out. And so after they left, there were men who continued to stay in these conditions in Alligator Alcatraz. They found bunk beds where they were basically sleeping in areas where they couldn't leave their beds because they're surrounded by these very closely held chain link fences. And then the most disturbing thing they found were these cages that were sometimes outside, then they moved them inside, that were supposed to be calming areas where men could think about their behavior decisions. But we were able to speak to detainees and relatives of detainees who said they were used as punishment for asking for things as little as medication or access to legal counsel or the ability to call their families. They described a culture of fear and guards who really didn't seem to know what they were doing.
0: Julia, you mentioned this in your article on NBCNews.com, but Amnesty International toured the facility back in September of 2025, so a year ago. How different or similar were that group's findings compared with what we're reading now in this federal watchdog report?
1: That's right, Joe. I mean, I think a lot of people would be surprised to know that they're just now finding out about this when there were two tours a year and 6 months ago. But in this case, Amnesty International also saw those boxes, also said they were described as calming areas. They said it amounted to torture, and they described people being held in there for hours. It's not that far off from what the IG said. They said that they were not held in conditions that were humane and that it did not comply with any standards, with any standards for federal detention, and they said that they could be held there for up to 2 hours. And I will say, a daughter of a detainee said her father told her people could be held in there for days, but we have not confirmed that through those other reports.
0: Julia, any reaction from the White House and also from Florida Governor Ron DeSantis, and just could this have any implications for these ongoing lawsuits that are related to the facility?
1: Nothing from the White House, but boy, Joe, the response that we got from the Florida governor's office yesterday really took a lot of people by surprise. I had a lot of comments on this on social media. We saw Ron DeSantis first himself being asked at a press conference yesterday. He said he had not read the report, but that he felt that Alligator Alcatraz exceeded any standard that they could have had for detaining immigrants. Remember, this was state-run, so DHS said they didn't have any responsibility for the day-to-day operations of Alligator Alcatraz. But it was the communications director of DeSantis who said that they built this because there were 10 million undocumented immigrants who crossed under Biden, and that if they could have made the cages smaller, they would.
0: All right, Julia Ainslie. Julia, appreciate your reporting. Thank you so much. President Trump is defending his son's controversial wedding. Don Jr. has acknowledged that a Russian oligarch with ties to President Putin paid for a lavish post-wedding party back in May. NBC News Now anchor Hallie Jackson has the details and more on how the president is responding.
2: A wedding weekend controversy over a new report saying a Russian oligarch picked up part of the tab for Donald Trump Jr.'s lavish Bahamas celebrations in May. ProPublica saying Umar Kremlev, linked to a member of Vladimir Putin's inner circle who leads presidential security, shelled out hundreds of thousands of dollars for things like a fireworks display and a private island rental, according to ProPublica, citing records reviewed and interviews with three people familiar with the event. ProPublica's report included this photo showing what it said was Umar Kremlev at the festivities, partly blocked there in the back row, whose office tells them he first met Don Jr. a couple years ago. According to Chinese state media, Kremlev had traveled with Putin to China as part of the Russian delegation just days before the wedding events. The couple, confirming Kremlev hosted two incredible nights of celebrations, but not the smaller wedding ceremony itself a day earlier. Bettina Trump calling Kremlev's contributions a wedding gift from a dear friend, slamming that something so happy can be recast as something political or sinister simply because of who someone is or where they came from, adding, no conspiracy, no mystery.
3: He's happily married, which is nice. He's calmed down so much, you know, it's amazing.
2: President Trump, who did not attend the wedding events, saying he never heard of Kremlev, who he says didn't pay for Don and Bettina's wedding. It was an after party given in their honor. Not a big deal. But the close connection between his son and the Russian raising concerns from a top Democrat.
4: It's another example of the enormous corruption and grift of the Trump family. And we're certainly demanding answers.
5: Kremlev's press office tells ProPublica he has never discussed political matters with any of his American friends or acquaintances. Back to you.
0: All right, Hallie, thank you. Coming up on Morning News Now, a shocking diagnosis for a former college football star.
6: When you'd heard that at 38 years old, you had stage 4 colorectal cancer, what'd you think?
7: But it was definitely a shock. But I think it's just like, you know, what's next? You know, I wasn't going to sit there and be like, well, I guess I'm done.
0: Up next, how his health journey could be a lesson for so many others. Stay with us.

0: We are back with a growing health concern for young adults. Colorectal cancer is now the number one cause of cancer deaths for people under the age of 50. The American Cancer Society says in all, more than 150,000 Americans will be diagnosed with colorectal cancer this year. Among the younger patients being diagnosed, former South Carolina quarterback Steven Garcia, whose diagnosis with the disease shook Gamecock Nation. Today's show anchor Craig Melvin sat down with Garcia, who says even 15 years after his final collegiate snap, the overwhelming support is what is carrying him through treatment.
1: Steven Garcia has never backed down from a challenge. From 2008 to 2011, he was the star quarterback for the South Carolina Gamecocks. But now, the 38-year-old father of three is facing the toughest challenge of his life.
2: When you'd heard that at 38 years old, you had stage four colorectal cancer, what'd you think?
3: But it was definitely a shock. But I think it's just like, you know, what's next? You know, I wasn't going to sit there and be like, well, I guess I'm done. You know, it's like, all right, what are we going to do? What's the game plan? How are we going to beat this thing?
1: Garcia has no family history of colorectal cancer. His only real symptom was taking more frequent trips to the bathroom.
3: Had some sporadic stomach pain. You know, was going to the bathroom often, just wasn't ever fully emptied. So we got the ultrasound.
1: The ultrasound found lesions on his liver. A colonoscopy found cancer in his colon. His first call was to the father of one of the young quarterbacks he coaches, who also happens to be a cancer surgeon.
3: You know, Dr. Jasinski said we're going to do six cycles of the chemo. He's like, you're going to grow up.
2: It's okay. It's okay.
3: Now he was just like, you know, you're gonna grow up to see your grandkids. And he's a straight shooter. You know, when he told me that, you know, it was a pretty big boost of confidence.
2: Was there a moment when you heard the diagnosis, you're like, oh, this might be it for me?
4: Not at all.
2: Never.
3: Nope.
2: Not one bit. Why? Why not?
3: I don't know. That's a good question. You know, I think there's more for me to get done in this life. So, I mean, it's never even crossed my mind.
1: After being diagnosed in April, Garcia started an aggressive course of chemotherapy and radiation treatments. At Steven's side through it all, his wife, Masha, she's the one who encouraged him to get screened.
2: When the doctor said to you, Masha, your husband's got stage four colorectal cancer, where'd your mind go?
5: You just have to fight. I went blank because I was just like, I need to figure out a solution. So I grabbed his phone, ran out the door to call his doctor to get everything in order.
2: So you didn't shut down, you didn't crumble, there were no tears, you went straight into fight.
5: Oh, I cried. I couldn't speak.
1: The couple has found its voice by sharing Steven's cancer struggle publicly.
5: He is brave. Being this open with his diagnosis, men do it in silence. They don't want to talk about it. No one wants to talk about it. And he was just so open.
1: They've also launched a foundation called Quarterback Your Health to help support others living with the disease. Last month, they hosted a fundraiser with guests, including former coaches Steve Spurrier and John Gruden. Steven says he's been moved by the public outpouring of support.
3: It's kind of shocking. You know, yeah. And the fact that, you know, fans still care means a lot. And I hope they truly understand that. Yeah, it means the world to me.
1: And later this week, Steven will have surgery to remove cancerous tissue from his colon and liver. He'll tell you that if it wasn't for Masha, he never would have gotten screened.
3: I don't want to give her this credit, but she probably did save my life.
5: This is our new reality. You can't go back to sleep and wish it never happened. Then you have to face it. It's not going to go away. So just face it.
0: Our thanks to Craig Melvin for bringing us that story. The CDC says that most people should begin screening for colorectal cancer at age 45. Once you get over the age of 75, screening is not automatic. So experts recommend those older adults talk to your doctor about screening. The CDC says these screening tests can help find the cancer early, which is when treatment works best. Time now for our weekly mental health check-in. This week, how to tell when your emotions are driving your spending and what to do about it. Plus, why simply doodling in the back of a notebook for a few minutes can actually relieve stress. For more, let's bring in Dr. George James, a licensed marriage and family therapist, also the author of I Give Myself Permission, Take Risks, Be Imperfect, Live Boldly, and a friend of the show. Dr. James, always good to have you with us. Let's start with the dangers of unhealthy spending habits. You know, we all love a sort of treat yourself purchase, but sometimes we maybe might fall into a category that's more like emotional spending. So how can we check in with ourselves to prevent that?
4: Yeah, good morning, Joe. This happens often. You know, I hear people say that they're going to do retail therapy. It's a way for them to really kind of feel good. And in the moment, you might feel good. But if you continue to do this, if you continue to spend, not only do you feel that one moment of feeling good, but then your account goes down over and over. So you really want to pay attention to how money you have, how much money you have. I also pay attention to if you're only doing to have that feel-good feeling, that might not last long. And then maybe check in with a partner or someone else to help you reduce how quickly you spend so that you don't have impulse spending.
0: Pause before hitting purchase. Maybe that's a good bit of advice right there. You know, we all love if we need a little break to go to a concert, but maybe we don't think about what it's like for the performers. So we have these comments that were made by the drummer of the rock band Radiohead. He's highlighting the negative effects that touring can have on musicians. He wrote an article arguing that therapy is vital for artists who are hitting the road. What are some of the pressures that touring artists are under? And maybe what can the rest of us who aren't on tour maybe take from this topic?
4: Yeah, Joe, as you mentioned, like many of us go to these concerts and we're excited and we see them, but we expect them to perform. And they know that. They feel that pressure that they have to be on and have to be great every single night. And that anxiety can increase over time. And so they need to be able to have ways that they have kind of pre-performance things that they do to make them feel better. Maybe check-ins, maybe talking to someone like a therapist on the road can actually be helpful so that they can know that they are great, they're good, and that they're going to have a good show. And even if something goes off, it's still okay. And that can help them deal with the anxiety that they're experiencing.
0: It's quite something to even hear from a veteran performer like that, still can feel that anxiety after so many years of performing. All right, finally, let's get to something I mentioned a moment ago, how drawing can help us. You know, maybe our pieces aren't necessarily museum worthy, but experts say doodling can have just a calming effect on our nervous system. So what makes getting creative a great way for us to de-stress?
4: Joe, I really love this because it really encourages us to be creative and how that can help us. Sometimes when we can just take 10 minutes to start drawing, you don't have to have a lot of skill like me. If I draw, it's going to be my stick figures. It allows us to just be focused in the moment. It calms our nervous system. It allows us to just be in the moment. So that allows us to maybe push away any distractions, anything that's making you anxious. And the way that you do it is set 10 minutes, maybe set a timer, and just start drawing. Whatever you draw, wherever it takes you. And then when that timer is done, then you go back to what you're doing and you will see a difference. You might even maybe create something beautiful. Not me, maybe someone like someone else. But if I just do it for the enjoyment and for the relaxation.
0: It'll be the start of an art career you never saw coming.
4: Maybe there's something I didn't realize I have.
0: There you go. Dr. James, is always good to have you with us. Thank you so much.
4: Thank you.
0: Coming up, goodbye golden years. A new study is highlighting a grim outlook on retirement, with many Americans saying they may have to work for the rest of their lives. Our friend and financial expert Brooke DePalma is here with the eye-opening new findings, tips on how to maybe set yourself up for a comfortable retirement, you know, before you die. This is Morning News Now.

0: We're back with some recent data that suggests Americans have an increasingly bleak outlook on retirement. A new survey by Wallet Hub released at the end of August found 43% of Americans said they believe it's not realistic to retire comfortably. 40% said they expect to work until they die. It's just the latest example highlighting how rising costs and inflation are leading to uncertainty about the future. More on this, I'm joined by Yahoo Finance senior reporter Brooke DePalma. So let's try and focus on the positive here in a moment. Bleak is an understatement for the statistic I just read there. What surprised you most about this survey here? Was it that?
1: I think what surprised me most is that this is actually one of the top concerns among Americans for the past 20 years. This idea of being secure in your retirement is a top concern, but also the fact that people want certainty, that about 70% of people actually prefer a pension over a 401k because of the fact that that is a certain amount of money that you're guaranteed to get upon retirement. Whereas the 401k, it depends how much you put in and ultimately how the market performs over the course of time. So people really want certainty right now.
0: The 401k, I make the mistake of checking it too often.
1: Way too often, especially with those daily moves.
0: You kind of let it ride for a few months and then check it out.
1: Yes.
0: 40% of respondents in this survey said thinking about retirement also makes them feel anxious. What does this tell us about how Americans just are feeling about their finances right now?
1: Right now, Americans are really concerned about the rising costs and inflation. Think about how much has changed since earlier this year. Right now, maybe you're getting into retirement and you're thinking, okay, maybe I want to size down my house. Well, now you're faced with that mortgage rates of about 6.8%. You go to pay off a credit card bill. Now you're facing an interest rate of about the average 19% on your credit card. You also have $4.32 gas. That's the national average right now. And you're facing higher costs for groceries. Those are up about roughly 2%. And so when you think about all these higher costs, Americans are thinking, oh my gosh, am I even going to be able to save for my retirement because I'm so focused on daily essentials?
0: You just listed off some of the more recent things, but you also said a moment ago, this isn't entirely new. I mean, a Gallup poll found retirement insecurity is ranked as the top financial concern for Americans since 2001. So that's 25 years. And I think we often think of this example of our parents. The American dream was attainable, even though they had a middle-class job, they could have a home, and now it feels like that's different. I mean, what is different right now?
1: I think what's different right now is the fact that not only does everything cost more, but you're also faced with this reality that maybe you put in that money and now you need to dip into those savings. We see a record amount of Americans dipping into that savings account. And so that certainly is different from years ago where you could get by and leave that alone and not necessarily look to dip in. You also have this environment where people are nervous since they have to pay off their debt. They're not necessarily taking advantage of their 401k match. They're not necessarily jumping in to save on a monthly basis. And they're really just focused up on just paying for these higher costs overall.
0: Let's wipe away the bleakness here. You can retire before you die.
1: Yes,
0: what are some
1: absolutely
0: of the secrets to do that?
1: Yeah. Well, also when you think about what are ways that you can realistically make this happen, talk to your providers, make sure that you understand just how much you're paying on a monthly cadence, look at your bills. That would allow you to maybe take away some potential things you don't even realize that you're saving on a monthly basis. That will allow you to then put into a high yield savings account. We have that Fed meeting on Wednesday. Even though it's likely that they're going to raise interest rates, that could actually mean good news for high yield savings accounts. So call your bank, see if they have something that would pay you more so that that money that's sitting in your bank could ultimately add up more quickly. Take advantage of that 401k match, even if it's just a little bit amount. Make sure that you're prioritizing paying off debt and also that. And also just overall, keep that emergency savings. Say, hey, I still have that. That's in my back pocket if I need it. Even if, once again, it's just 2 to 3% on the side.
0: A little bit helps. It all adds up. Brooke DePalma, good to have you with us. Thank you so much. Here in New York, the popular Fashion Week comes to an end today. Usually it's the looks on the runway that might go viral, but this year's headlines center on an unexpected runway incident caught on camera. The man in charge of the event was seen grabbing an animal rights protester right in the middle of a show. The video also appears to show him forcibly pinning her down. NBC News correspondent Erin McLaughlin has more.
2: This shocking encounter, the talk of New York Fashion Week. In the video, you see the head of the CFDA, the fashion world's premier trade association, physically restrain a PETA activist protesting the use of wool. In another clip, CEO Stephen Kolb appears to cover a protester's mouth, then wraps his leg around her. All of it as a major fashion show for the H&M-owned brand COS was underway. Fashionista editor Steph Saltzman caught it all on camera.
3: It went on for quite a while, and people were watching the show as usual. Stephen himself seemed to be trying to take in the show as well, while holding the protester down physically.
4: I mean, that must have been surreal.
3: I definitely was surprised in the moment.
2: PETA released this statement, saying in part, Kolb's actions are endorsing PETA's complaint that the fashion industry is unthinkingly violent. While H&M says animal welfare is very important to the company, Kolb says the incident is completely out of character and that he's deeply sorry. The head of the CFDA telling NBC News he's taking a voluntary leave from work. Erin McLaughlin, NBC News, New York.
0: Staying in the world of fashion, fans are mourning the loss of an iconic designer. For decades, Bob Mackie created some of Hollywood's most unforgettable looks, dressing everyone from Cher and Sir Elton John to Miley Cyrus and Sabrina Carpenter. Known for his dazzling bead sequins and daring barely there silhouettes, Mackie helped define red carpet glamour for generations. NBC News correspondent Maggie Vespa looks back at his life and legacy.
5: Dubbed the Sultan of Sequins and Guru of Glitter.
6: Shame on you!
5: Bedazzling legendary divas and comedy superstars for decades. The entertainment and fashion worlds are bidding farewell to Bob Mackie. The 87-year-old's reps confirm he died in Palm Springs of pneumonia, writing Mackie's genius and extraordinary designs will live on forever.
7: I never once thought about the legacy of the future, just the present.
5: His life's work profiled in 2024's Bob Mackie, Naked Illusion, a nod to his iconic sheer looks, including this one worn by Cher. The L.A. area native and college dropout got his early design jobs on movie and TV sets in the late 60s and 70s, churning out dozens of costumes per week for the Carol Burnett Show, including the famous Scarlett O'Hara curtain rod dress.
8: The gown is good.
9: Thank you. I saw it in the window and I just couldn't resist it.
5: But it was Mackie's pivot to the music world that unearthed perhaps his most critical muse.
10: What are my real measurements? Hold on just a second. Bob?
5: His relationship with Cher lasting some 60 years.
10: You were seeing things that you hadn't seen before.
5: Mackie's place in pop culture cemented till the end, appearing earlier this year in HBO's Hacks.
11: Carol Burnett's white look from her final episode.
12: I donated it to a charity auction.
11: Do you remember who won it?
12: I shouldn't say who.
5: And just 2 weeks ago, sharing sketches he'd done for the late Dolly Parton. Tributes pouring in. Sir Elton John writing, every time I put something on that Bob made, I felt very, very special. And Cher saying Bob has gone up to heaven. Knowing him, he's bringing sequins, beads, and his sketch pad. Maggie Vespa, NBC News.
0: A true icon. What incredible tributes there. All right, coming up, it was a star-studded celebration of the small screen. When we come back, we're going to have the most memorable moments from last night's Primetime Emmy Awards next. Morning News Now. We'll be right back.

0: The 78th Primetime Emmy Awards lit up the Peacock Theater in Los Angeles last night. Host Mariska Hargitay, best known for her serious dramatic work, delivered plenty of laughs, surprises, and as you saw there, even a little song and dance. It was a history-making night with a little deja vu. Some beloved favorites defended their crowns, while a freshman hit dominated the comedy categories. Moving tributes also took center stage. Joining us now to break down the night's biggest wins, surprises, the moments everyone's still talking about, entertainment journalist, pop culture expert, friend of the show, Brian Balthazar. Brian, good morning. Let's start with the big winners. The Pitt repeated as best drama. No surprise there. Widow's Bay really surging over the last few weeks of the awards here, dominating the comedy categories. Then you have Matthew Rhys making history. He won two leading acting categories, comedy and limited series. I feel like he truly owned the night, but I'll ask you, Brian, who did own the night last night?
1: Well, you took it. It was a good night to be Matthew Rhys, as you say. You know, the Widow's Bay was a phenomenon, and we kind of saw that coming. I think we talked about it yesterday, the way the creative arts Emmys, they had already won a handful. So by last night, 14 Emmys, a new single record season, a single season record for a comedy series. So it was Widow's Bay night, no matter how you sliced it. And he was charming as you could get, Matthew Rhys. Again, also winning two lead actor Emmys. He also won for limited series, Beast and Me. And so this is a guy, he actually broke another record, the first guy to ever do that, the first actor to do that. So it was definitely his night. Of course, The Pitt established that it is a dynasty, and Widow's Bay established that it is here, it has arrived, and people need to get on board because it is a great show.
0: Yeah, and for those who don't know, Widow's Bay is a comedy horror, which is sort of this genre that we're seeing pop up now that people are really getting into. So it's fun to see that. Let's talk about Mariska Hargitay. I mean, she really leaned into this. It sort of was out of her comfort zone, but she had the opening number, that SVU skit with Taylor Swift, even Swift's cat, Olivia Benson, making an appearance. It feels like that's a moment everyone's talking about.
1: I do think, you know, first of all, Mariska really came in there and held her own. I think she went all in, and I think it really was a great moment for her. And this is her in her moment, her evidence board on Law & Order. This is where she really shines. And so the fact that Taylor Swift, a longtime fan, as many people don't actually know that she named her cat Olivia Benson, as you alluded to. But this was where everyone on Law & Order, SVU, got in the act, and Taylor Swift came in there and really owned the scene authentically, showing her chops as a performer, because she came in there and was hilarious with this great holding the pose at the end. I think that they leaned into the SVU and the Law & Order of it last night in all the right ways.
0: Yeah, exactly. There were also some moving moments. Michael J. Fox received the Bob Hope Humanitarian Award. And then we were reminded just how many incredible legends we have lost over the past year. Obviously, Dolly Parton recently, Catherine O'Hara, Rob Reiner. What tribute really stood out to you?
1: Two in particular. First of all, seeing the children of the TV children of Catherine O'Hara last night, Macaulay Culkin, Annie Murphy, and Dan Levy all speaking out about that was really, really moving. But seeing Jamie Lee Curtis talk about Rob Reiner, I mean, Jamie Lee Curtis is kind of a national treasure already, but seeing her so authentically, there we have the TV kids. And then Jamie Lee Curtis, I mean, genuinely and authentically, truly gutted by the loss of Rob Reiner and really showing her emotion there. I think everyone really related to that. That was incredibly moving to me to see her do that on screen.
0: It really was a wonderful moment here. As we mentioned, Taylor Swift's surprise appearance. We saw that clip of Jalen Brunson a moment ago. You're going to see more of him. He's hosting SNL's premiere coming up in a couple of weeks. What do you think got the biggest reaction in the room? I think of Jean Smart, who had this like historic sweep. Literally, Hacks was five seasons. She won lead actress all 5 years.
1: Yeah, I think at home it was Taylor Swift. In the room, Jean Smart. I think it was the TV legends, right? Jean Smart, Sally Field. The cast, Jean Smart is just like 5 for 5, by the way, the first actress to win for every season of her show. And so that was incredible. People loved that. Sally Field, another TV veteran. And Charlie's Angels. It was wonderful to see them all stand up for Jacqueline Smith, Cheryl Ladd, and Kate Jackson. Establishing the true longevity of some of these performers was really great to watch.
0: And I believe, so Jean Smart won her 8th, and then a little bit of a surprise, Allison Janney, who's won a million. I think it was her 8th as well. So you have these two just iconic women who've already had these incredible careers just adding to their Emmy totals, right?
1: Yeah, it was nice to watch.
0: Exactly. All right. Brian Balthazar, as always, good to have you with us. Thank you so much. That is going to do it for this hour of Morning News Now. But don't go anywhere. The news continues right now.

0: Good Tuesday morning. Good to have you with us. I'm Joe Fryer. Savannah is off this morning. Right now on Morning News Now, the AI divide. President Trump downplaying the potential dangers of artificial intelligence, calling safety fears a hoax. This comes as AI leaders continue to sound the alarm, saying it's time to put in safety guardrails over the evolving technology. Plus, the Supreme Court issuing a major ruling on mail-in ballots with just 7 weeks to go to the midterms. We've got the latest from Washington ahead. Dangerous storms. Parts of the Midwest hammered by another round of severe weather after rain and damaging winds hit the region. Now millions more people set to face potential record heat today. Angie will have your forecast straight ahead. Concert controversy. Rap star Macklemore dropped as the opening act of Ed Sheeran's tour following comments he made about Palestine. Macklemore saying New England Patriots owner Robert Kraft organized a boycott of the singer. More on what he's saying and how Kraft is responding later this hour. And the award goes to television's biggest stars honored during last night's 78th Primetime Emmy Awards. To show you the best looks from the red carpet and break down the biggest moments of the night, including that cameo from Taylor Swift and, yes, one of her cats. We start this hour with the latest fallout from those apocalyptic warnings about the dangers of artificial intelligence. Major global AI leaders like OpenAI and Anthropic have called on the tech industry to slow down AI development. They say its current pace poses a threat to humanity. Now, a growing number of lawmakers are pushing for critical guardrails to make AI safer. But President Trump is among those downplaying the threat. NBC News senior Washington correspondent, News Now anchor Hallie Jackson, breaks it all down. Hallie, good morning.
1: Hey there. President Trump is framing the AI arms race as one to win against China, waving off safety concerns as a hoax, even in the face of growing calls for leaders to do something to slow down the speed of AI development. This morning, a doomsday dismissal from President Trump, downplaying recent apocalyptic warnings that AI advancements could wipe out humans in a surprise call to the head of NVIDIA on stage.
2: Mr. President.
1: Leader of the tech giant that makes many of the chips powering AI technology.
3: The robots will not be taken over. The AI will not be taken over the rest of the world.
1: The president repeatedly calling AI concerns a hoax in a series of posts yesterday, arguing the only control needed is, as he put it, a strong and smart high IQ president, and the USA has that in spades.
3: We have to do things and we have to do them prudently. But that doesn't mean we're going to stop an industry.
1: It's coming after a chorus of consensus from top AI leaders, led by Anthropic's Dario Amodei, pushing for an industry slowdown and more regulation. Another Anthropic co-founder overnight.
4: How you keep being ahead is you make sure that you don't roll the dice on public safety.
1: It comes on the heels of last week's warning from a former Anthropic staffer that some AI insiders believe the tech could, in his words, kill us all by the end of the decade. NBC News has learned a meeting between President Trump and AI executives is in the works, according to a source familiar with the planning. Top Democrats supportive of a slowdown, while the top Republican in the Senate is signaling legislation's coming, but cautioning against stifling innovation.
5: It needs to be strike a balance, light touch.
1: It's not clear what Congress will actually do, considering it's been 3 years since tech titans, including Sam Altman and Elon Musk, huddled on Capitol Hill to warn of the risks of AI. Since then, lawmakers have done nothing to put in place guardrails.
6: It takes Congress forever to do anything until we have a holy heck moment.
1: It's just not clear, even with that, that Congress will do anything before the midterms. China, for its part, is slamming what it calls fear-mongering over AI from American tech leaders, setting up what'll be some must-watch meetings when the Chinese leader comes to visit President Trump next week. Back to you.
0: All right, Hallie, thank you. The Supreme Court is laying down the gavel, rejecting the Trump administration's attempt to impose new U.S. postal restrictions on mail-in voting. What appeared to be a 7-2 decision, Justice Brett Kavanaugh wrote that implementing significant changes so close to the midterm elections would likely cause major problems. Other fears such changes would make it harder for millions of Americans to vote. The president wanted to give the Postal Service a larger role in determining whether states' mail ballots complied with new federal requirements. NBC News senior legal analyst Danny Savalos joins us now. What's the most important takeaway from this rather brief ruling last night?
7: That this Postal Service rule is basically on
2: ice, but for November. And the lawsuit continues to play out. So

0: service, and really arguably not at all about the president's power himself. And as what looms over all of this is that the case continues, and there's one justice who suggests that maybe done another way, this rule would work.
1: So say we remove the timeline here and this comes up again early next year when we're not worried about impending midterm elections. What are the most pressing legal questions then that the justices are going to have to answer?
0: That brings us to Justice Kavanaugh, who signaled, even though with the addition of Justice Kavanaugh, there were only two dissenters, that would bring it up to three, that would still not be a majority. But Kavanaugh, who's emerging as sort of the split the difference judge or justice on the Supreme Court, is saying that, look, it's too soon for this election. But you know what? Done another way at another time with more lead time, maybe the result would be different.
1: So at this point for the Trump administration, what are their paths? Do they have anything ahead of the midterms right now, or are they more likely, if they want to implement these rules, looking at something that would happen after the election?
0: They have many paths, and one of them is to continue with this litigation, but the other is to take a page from the signal that Kavanaugh gave, which is the idea that this may be possible. And Joe, that is surprising because most people realize that the Constitution gives the states the power to run elections, not the federal government. So the idea that the Trump administration might be able to find a loophole and actually exert federal power over state-run elections is a surprising one.
1: And you just touched on what I guess was going to be my last question here, was this whole issue of that states run elections. And we know that President Trump has been trying to find ways to get involved in some of these things with the mail-in voting. At the end of the day, is that the largest legal question here that's looming for the Supreme Court? Is like, hey, states are responsible for this, sort of the state versus federal battle here?
0: It is. And in a way, it's broader than just a question of what is the White House power, because it has to do with the power that Congress, through legislation, gives the executive branch. So it really is, as you've highlighted, not a question just about the president, but about the entire federal government and the limits of federal government involvement in elections, which are constitutionally supposed to be, designed to be run by the states.
1: All right. Danny Savalas, good to have you with us. Thank you as always. One of the country's most iconic cultural institutions could be closing its doors as soon as today. The Trump-appointed Board of Trustees set to vote this morning on the future of the Kennedy Center, warning that it's on the brink of bankruptcy. Senior White House correspondent Gabe Gutierrez joins us now with more on this. Gabe, good morning.
2: Joe, good morning. We've heard about the president's push to add his name to the Kennedy Center, but this is different. That hand-picked board is expected to consider two draft resolutions today that could shut down the center because of allegations it's falling apart, both structurally and financially.
3: It's hosted legendary performances for decades. But this morning, the future of the Kennedy Center in Washington is up in the air. The institution's board, handpicked by President Trump, is expected to vote later today on whether to shut down the iconic venue. According to documents from Kennedy Center officials filed as part of a lawsuit from a board member working to prevent the center's closure, the trustees will consider whether the building should be shut down because of water damage and a partial ceiling collapse, or due to possible bankruptcy, citing a deficit of about $23 million. The documents say President Trump has offered to help raise money, but suggest he's unlikely to lead that rescue without appropriate recognition. The meeting comes after the board voted last year to add President Trump's name to the center. He then planned to close it for 2 years for renovations.
4: We're going to build it, and we'll do it right. We're using the highest grade marbles, the highest grade everything. It'll be brand new.
3: A federal judge later ruled any name change would require congressional approval.
5: And it's very childish. I mean, come on, this is the president of the United States saying, if I don't get my way doing something unlawful, then I'm just going to come in and tear it down.
3: The fight, just one part of the president's effort to reshape the nation's capital, including a massive new White House ballroom, a new helipad with the presidential seal, renovations to the reflecting pool, and plans to build a 250-foot triumphal arch.
2: The president also just finished restoring the columns behind me, saying previous administrations had allowed the White House to become a, quote, dump. And that's why he started these projects, Jeff.
1: All right, Gabe, let's switch gears here. The president's son's wedding earlier this summer is drawing some new scrutiny. Tell us why that is.
2: Yeah, Joe. Following a ProPublica report, Donald Trump Jr. and his wife, Bettina,

0: confirmed that Umar Kremlev, a Russian oligarch with ties to Vladimir Putin, who's also been sanctioned by Ukraine, helped pay for celebrations after their May wedding in the Bahamas. The couple calls him a dear friend and says this was simply a generous wedding gift, not something political or sinister. President Trump, meanwhile, did not attend the wedding events, and he says he never heard of Kremlev and called it not a big deal. The top Democrat in the House Oversight Committee posting on X, what did Kremlev get in return? Quote, we need answers. Joe.
1: All right. Gabe at the White House, thank you so much. Now to the weather whiplash happening across the U.S. Parts of the Midwest are under flood alerts this morning as millions of people across Nebraska and Iowa were drenched with heavy rain and damaging winds overnight. Well, several states are also under heat alerts today, with triple-digit temperatures expected to stretch from Texas to Tennessee. Forecasters say the unrelenting heat could set new record highs across several cities after at least 17 new record highs were set yesterday. NBC News correspondent Ryan Chandler is live in Dallas, where the heat has been in and around the triple digits for the better part of a month now. Ryan, good morning.
2: Joe, good morning from the summer that just never ends. It's been one of the hottest stretches we've ever seen here in Dallas, with no relief in sight today. The heat index expected to get to 106 today. I was out here on this trail late last night, past 8 o'clock. It was still 98 degrees. This is really the only time of day that these runners can get out here safely, as we're all just trying to race toward fall.
3: A scorching end to summer for millions of Americans.
4: It's just hot all day. Like, it's ridiculous.
3: Sharing sweltering clips on social media and longing for cooler conditions. Temperatures across most of Texas have hovered near or above triple digits all month long.
5: Finally, we're starting to get out of the high triple digits and down into the low triple digits.
3: On yet another hot and dry day in Dallas.
6: We do have a heat advisory in place.
3: Not only did it hit 100 degrees Monday, it was the 61st day in a row without any measurable rain. Not to be outdone, Waco reaching triple digits for the 46th time this year. And it's not just residents trying to stay cool. Zoo animals also doing whatever they can to beat the heat. These elephant siblings both getting well-deserved soaks. And while some people look for shade, others are taking cover as severe storms, some with dangerous hail, swept through the Midwest.
2: Those elephants at the zoo have it better than all of us today. For the rest of us, look, this really can be dangerous heat. So we give the same advice every time. It's still good advice. Stay indoors, stay cool, and stay hopeful. Fall starts next week. So hopefully we shouldn't be dealing with this for too much longer, Joe.
1: All right, Ryan, thank you so much. Let's get a closer look at your morning news now. Weather, Angie Lastman's here. Angie, does fall start next week?
7: On the calendar, yes. But notice that we're not going to be seeing temperatures that are going to feel much like fall here across much of those regions that Ryan was just mentioning. Notice what we're dealing with, the showers and thunderstorms across the area, across the Midwest. We've got still these flood watches that are in effect across parts of Iowa, Kansas, Missouri, Nebraska. These are locations that are going to see kind of repeated rounds of some showers and thunderstorms here as we get through at least the next couple of days. We've got the periods of heavy rain across parts of the Midwest, and that saturated soil is going to leave us with the concern for flooding for multiple days. We've got this kind of same area that's going to be dealing with those repeated rounds of rain, not just today, tomorrow too, because that heat dome is in place across the South, impacting, of course, those temperatures that Ryan was just mentioning. Notice as we get into tomorrow, still a wet start to the day across that region, but we'll get a little bit of a break. In the meantime, though, this is your flood risk for today. Flash flooding, moderate risk here. You can see a bullseye right in portions of Kansas and Missouri, north of Kansas City. This is going to leave us with those hourly rainfall rates upwards of 2 inches. So this is why we're concerned for the flooding. Notice this stretches across this entire region, and this is something that we're going to see here for multiple days, at least through tomorrow, picking up, you know, maybe a handful of inches in some spots. We'll see anywhere from 2 to 3 inches across that area that is looking looking for the flood risk today, but otherwise still soggy in some spots. And we've got to talk about that heat quickly. A whole lot of potential records through at least Friday, stretching across parts of the Mid-Atlantic, down through the Southeast, down across the Midwest, as well as across the South. And we've got temperatures today heading into the 90s and feeling like the triple digits in some spots. Dallas, 100 degrees. You'll feel like 99 in Little Rock. New Orleans, 96 degrees. And last but not least, we are watching one little area that potentially could become a tropical depression in parts of the Atlantic. It has a 40% chance right now, so we'll be keeping an eye on that. It's been quite a quiet hurricane season across the Atlantic, Joe, so something to watch. You know, we usually get at least two, but it's been a late start for us to get a hurricane in the Atlantic, not so much in the Pacific.
1: Though. Right, right, but we'll take that in the Atlantic. And yes, I have to say, the weather here in New York has been lovely the
7: last
1: couple
7: days. It has been
1: lovely.
7: So. Nice and comfortable.
1: So, well done.
7: Don't get too comfortable, though. It'll be winter before you know it.
1: All right. Thank you, Angie. Appreciate it. Much more to come here on Morning News Now later this hour. It was a big night for streaming during the Primetime Emmy Awards. We'll recap the biggest night in TV. Up first, we are learning new details about the conditions that detained immigrants faced at Alligator Alcatraz in Florida. What a new report is saying. It's next.

0: We are back with new details about the immigration detention center known as Alligator Alcatraz. A new federal watchdog report has found that immigrants there were confined to small outdoor cages for more than an hour at a time. NBC News senior Homeland Security correspondent Julia Ainsley has more.
1: New pictures of outdoor cages used to hold immigrant detainees at Alligator Alcatraz in Florida.
2: They call it the box. It's like an animal, like a dog cage.
1: ICE and the state of Florida partnered to run the now shuttered detention center that housed thousands of people. President Donald Trump toured it last year.
3: This is an amazing thing that they've done here.
1: Inspectors from an independent office within the Trump administration released the pictures today in a new report saying the use of the cages does not align with standards for humane treatment. Staff called the cages calming areas, according to the report, and said they allowed men to reflect on their behavior choices, manage their emotions, reduce stress, and practice self-directed behavior. But human rights advocates, detainees, and their family members say that staff used the cages to punish immigrants.
4: What kind of behavior would get you put in the box?
2: Asking for medications, asking to speak to an attorney, asking for information on their cases.
1: The report marks the first time a government agency has confirmed the existence of the box. Amnesty International previously published a report based on interviews with detainees at the facility, finding that the cages amounted to torture. In response to the new report, ICE said they did not have a contract with Florida to run the facility and did not oversee day-to-day operations. Earlier today, Florida Governor Ron DeSantis was asked if he was aware of the cages.
5: Now, look, I know that it was inspected. All those standards were not only, the goal was not only apply to those standards, but to exceed the standard.
1: DeSantis's office later acknowledged the cages in a written statement, saying, "We'd make it even smaller if we could." According to the inspector general, the cages violate all federal detention standards. According to state documents, the facility cost taxpayers over $1 billion. Junior Alves, a 64-year-old Jamaican pastor with a previous drug charge from his youth, was held in Alligator Alcatraz for 42 days. He said he heard of the boxes, but was never put inside one. He said guards mistreated the detainees.
6: It was rough. I never experienced nothing like this in my entire life.
1: Alves has now been deported to a jail in Eswatini in Africa. DHS referred questions about guard mistreatment to the state of Florida.
0: Our thanks to Julia Ainsley for that report. We've got developing news out of the Middle East. Yemen's Iran-backed Houthi rebels are gaining new ground after seizing key Red Sea islands. NBC News international correspondent Claudio Lavanga joins us from Rome to take us around the world in 60 seconds. Claudio, good morning.
7: Good morning, Joe. That's right. On Monday, Houthi officials said the Iranian-backed rebels seized two strategic islands in the Red Sea, just alongside a very key oil shipping route. Now, the new victory over Saudi government forces strengthens the Houthis' ability to control areas in the Bab el-Mandeb Strait, a crucial shipping alternative to the Strait of Hormuz. In the meantime, officials in Saudi Arabia said a key oil pipeline damaged in a drone attack on Thursday will be mostly out of service for weeks. Let's go to China now, where a new law will introduce heavy travel restrictions to selected citizens. According to the new rules, Chinese citizens considered to have harmed the country's national security or interests while overseas can be barred from leaving China for up to 3 years. According to reports, the restriction may also apply to executives of the tech industry as the race between China and the U.S. for tech dominance continues. And let's end this tour of the world around the corner from here at the Vatican, where on Monday Pope Leo turned 71. The Pope celebrated his birthday by visiting the Vatican Apostolic Library, telling those present that his mother was also a librarian. But it turns out that it was the Vatican employees who received a gift. On Monday, the Vatican repealed the salary cuts introduced by Pope Francis 2021 as part of cost-cutting measures during the COVID pandemic. Joe.
0: Pretty nice gift there. All right, Claudio, thank you so much. Now to the UK, where Prince Harry and Meghan Markle are moving their children to a new school just a couple days after the school year began. The couple's private security team says the sudden change comes over apparent logistical concerns, all while Harry prepares for his first public appearance there later this week. NBC News international correspondent Danielle Hamamjan has the latest from Buckingham Palace. Danielle, good morning.
8: Good morning, Joe. It really doesn't take much for Harry and Meghan to make headlines, does it? But this one is a bit comes as a bit of a surprise. A spokesperson for the couple says they were thrilled with the school they initially chose, but then came the first day of school and having to sit in traffic.
9: This morning, Harry and Meghan's new life in the UK off to a bumpy start. A spokesperson for the couple now confirms to NBC News their children, 7-year-old Archie and 5-year-old Lilibet, are changing schools after just 2 days due to security concerns, saying that the decision was taken following a discussion with the family's security team about the practicalities of their current arrangements.
10: They realised it was going to be quite a challenging journey for them, and they risked sitting in traffic where they were potentially exposed to greater threat.
9: The family is believed to be living in the Cotswolds. Think rolling hills, honey-coloured stone villages and narrow country roads.
11: Good.
9: Earlier this week, Meghan sharing on Instagram intimate moments of their family's new life. But that glimpse into their personal life also revealing possible clues into their whereabouts, despite repeated pleas for privacy.
10: We haven't seen the children's faces, but we're seeing a lot more about what life looks like for them behind the scenes.
9: Security has been top of mind for Harry since the couple stepped down as working royals back in 2020. He's previously tried and failed to get taxpayer-funded security while visiting the UK, but security officials are reviewing his long-running request now that the Sussex family are full-time residents in Britain. The palace also issuing a reminder last week. Harry and Meghan are not working royals and their charitable work is a personal matter. Harry remains fifth in line to the throne, telling BBC last year,
12: I am who I am. I am part of what I'm part of, and I can never escape that.
9: Now, news of the school swap comes as Prince Harry celebrates his 42nd birthday. This morning, Meghan marking the occasion online.
8: Now, for those unfamiliar with the Cotswolds, a lot of these roads only have one lane. So in their case, without a police escort, they risked being separated from their bodyguards who are in a car behind them. But today, Joe, lots of questions are being asked about the security team's work here, who presumably did the recce work back in August when everybody was on holiday. How do they not anticipate the traffic? How did they not see coming that there would be lots of traffic once the school year started? Joe?
0: All right, Danielle, thank you so much. Coming up, California Governor Gavin Newsom making an announcement about his political future. When we come back, we'll tell you what he's now saying about a potential run for president in 2028. You're watching Morning News Now.

0: Back now, the closer look at what's making news in the world of politics this morning, starting with the Trump administration pushing back on an official report on the war with Iran. NBC News politics reporter Megan Brand has that and some other D.C. headlines. Megan, good morning.
1: Hey, Joe, good morning. Let's start at the Pentagon, where the department's inspector general released its first report on the war with Iran. The report said that the war led to shortfalls of weapons and also supply chain bottlenecks. The Trump administration, though, has denied that the U.S. is running low on weapons. The report also said that the war was estimated to have cost more than $33 billion as of the end of June. Now, NBC reported in July that the war had cost between $80 to $100 billion so far. Let's turn next to the Environmental Protection Agency. The EPA announced that it was overturning a Biden-era rule that aimed to cut pollution. The EPA is moving to roll back coal and gas-fired power plants' emissions limits. The agency is also pitching getting rid of all greenhouse gas emissions rules. Now, in terms of what comes next, environmental groups have indicated that they're going to sue over this announcement. And finally, let's turn to the 2028 presidential election. California Governor Gavin Newsom told CNN that he would not run for president if former Vice President Kamala Harris decides to run. Now, Newsom has been seen as a likely presidential candidate, but he made the case that their opponents would enjoy seeing him and Harris run against each other and that it would have been mutually assured destruction, is how he put it. Harris has said that she has not made a decision yet over whether to run for president again. And that's a look at what's making news in politics this morning. Joe?
0: Let's get through the midterms first. All right, Megan, thank you so much. Appreciate it. A bipartisan group of lawmakers is pushing for drastic changes that they say will protect college sports. Republican Senator Ted Cruz led a press conference on the Hill yesterday, joined by some big names in college basketball. His push also included a direct appeal to college football fans as politics encroach on the game ahead of the midterms. NBC News correspondent Ryan Chandler explains.
2: College game day coming to your city for the biggest football game every Saturday. And so far this season, they're tackling politics in the pregame.
3: From the state of Texas, Ted Cruz.
2: Take Republican Senator Ted Cruz making his point over boos from the crowd of Texas students in a 10-minute interview to promote a bill he says will protect college sports.
4: If we don't act, within 3 to 5 years, we're going to see 40 to 50 schools that have competitive football programs. And everyone else goes under.
2: And continuing his media blitz.
5: Right now, it is the Wild West. The Protect College Sports Act is bipartisan legislation designed to bring order to the chaos.
2: Cruz's bill, co-sponsored with six other senators, including Democrats, would set new rules for college sports, give the NCAA an antitrust exemption, similar to Major League Baseball, that would protect it from some legal challenges. It would also set national standards on issues like how many years athletes can spend in school, limiting transfers, and potential pay. And unlike pro sports, the bill would also ban athletes from unionizing. Supporters include the Power Four football conferences themselves.
6: Keep the college in college sports.
2: With big-name coaches like Nick Saban and Deion Sanders putting their weight behind it, too.
7: Help Congress protect this American tradition.
8: As a coach and father, I'm helping the next generation find their spotlight.
2: ESPN's parent company Disney with an interest in the bill, too, listing the Protect College Sports Act within its lobbying disclosures for the year. ESPN declined to comment on its position on the bill. Critics say the bill tries to put the ball back in the hands of the programs, not the players.
9: It's all about clawing back the earning potential and the freedom of mobility for the players. And let's turn it into this massive crisis to get Congress to pass this law.
2: Democratic Senator Chris Murphy of Connecticut, among those opposed to Cruz's bill, saying,
10: what this bill does at its core is to protect a system of exploitation.
2: College athlete advocacy groups say the new name, image, and likeness system, where players can get paid while in school, isn't broken. They're pushing for a more narrow bill.
11: They're trying to ram it through right now. Complete and utter disservice to the athletes. There needs to be something real on the table.
2: On top of that political football, viewers are also seeing plenty of ads vying for votes on Saturdays.
12: Ken Paxton was impeached by his own party.
2: The Texas Senate race, just one example.
13: Radical liberal James Tallarico for they, them, not you.
2: You might recognize that line from President Trump's ad in 2024, which ran during football games.
14: Kamala's for they, them. President Trump is for you.
2: Ad Impact projects $11.6 billion in ad spending this midterm cycle, more than the 2024 presidential race. All of it bringing more government to the gridiron.
0: That was Ryan Chandler reporting the Senate is set to vote as early as this week on that Protect College Sports Act. Senator Cruz is confident they'll be able to get it over the finish line. He does have one notable Republican holdout, a name college football fans will certainly know well, Alabama Senator Tommy Tuberville. The former college football head coach is calling this a federal takeover of college sports. The Republican candidate for governor in Wisconsin is grateful to be alive after a harrowing return flight from a campaign trip. Yesterday, the small plane he was on made an emergency landing in a Wisconsin lake, forcing the congressman and his pilot to swim to safety. NBC News senior correspondent Tom Costello has those details.
15: Pulled from the water, the single-engine plane that went down in Wausau, Wisconsin. A home surveillance camera captured the very distant image of flashing lights as the plane crashed into a lake. On board, Wisconsin Congressman Tom Tiffany with 12 fresh stitches now over his right eye.
16: We are just really fortunate. We're really fortunate that God was looking after us.
17: We have two victims in the water. We're just pulling them out now.
15: Tiffany, the Republican gubernatorial nominee, was returning from a campaign event when the pilot said they'd lost power.
16: Len said to me, we are going down. Pull your seatbelt tight. And that's exactly what I did. I gave it a yank and pulled it good and tight.
15: Once in the water, the two stood on the plane and called 911. But as their plane began sinking, they swam to shallow water and waited for rescue.
16: They hauled us in the boats and took us away to the ambulances.
15: His Democratic opponent, David Crowley, said he was grateful that Tiffany was okay.
18: We may be political opponents, but we're still human. And I still look at him as a neighbor.
16: We're so fortunate to be safe, and we're going to continue on here.
15: The cause of the crash now under investigation, though Tiffany says he will fly again.
0: All right, Tom, thank you. Coming up, rap star Macklemore says that he is being dropped from Ed Sheeran's concert tour over comments he made about Palestinians. Up next, we're going to dive into the controversy between the award-winning musician and the owner of the New England Patriots. We're hearing from both sides after the break.

0: Welcome back. Rapper Macklemore says that he has been dropped from Ed Sheeran's U.S. tour for making pro-Palestinian comments on stage earlier this month. In a lengthy statement on Instagram, Macklemore said the billionaire owner of the New England Patriots, Robert Kraft, put pressure on Sheeran to drop him. He was scheduled to play at Kraft's Gillette Stadium as part of the tour. Macklemore said Kraft rallied other stadium owners to not allow the concerts to go ahead if he remained on the tour. The rapper has been a longstanding supporter of Palestinian rights. Here's some of what he said while opening for Sheeran at MetLife Stadium a few weeks ago.
1: One of the reasons why I wanted to come on this tour was because I wanted to stand up here on stages and stadiums across America and say two words that are very near and dear to my heart: free Palestine. I want those words to be loud and clear so that people from Gaza all the way to the occupied West Bank know that we have not forgotten them.
0: NBC News senior breaking news reporter Doa Madani joins us now with more on this. So we know Macklemore has been an outspoken advocate for Palestinians. Tell us a little more about what he said in his post, why he believes he's been dropped from the concert.
2: So what he has said is that he and Ed Sheeran had a direct conversation about this, in which Ed Sheeran told Macklemore that Robert Kraft had personally called Ed Sheeran to say that Macklemore was not welcome at Gillette Stadium regarding his comments, that Ed Sheeran had told him that the words free Palestine were offensive to a lot of people, and that what he was also told is Robert Kraft rallied multiple other stadium owners to basically say that you have an ultimatum. You can come perform, but not with Macklemore.
0: No response yet from Ed Sheeran about all of this, but we are hearing from Robert Kraft. He put out a statement yesterday. What's Kraft saying?
2: So Robert Kraft put out a pretty lengthy statement in which he was saying that it's not about diminishing the suffering of Palestinians or censoring any voices. He expressed larger concerns about Macklemore's rhetoric. He says that he does agree with Macklemore that there is tremendous suffering, but he feels as if there's been a lot of selective information about the war and that it seems to absolve Hamas of its responsibility. He never really directly addresses Macklemore's criticisms of Israel and the war, but he says he would be open to speaking to Macklemore.
0: We're hearing from other politicians, some musicians, just some public figures. Who are we hearing from responding to this?
2: Yeah, so the Dearborn mayor, which is, of course, the largest Arab American population in the U.S., has invited Macklemore to perform for the city of Dearborn. Representative Jayapal has expressed serious disappointment in the situation. Bella Hadid has shared her Macklemore statement to her Instagram stories. Of course, Bella Hadid has Palestinian heritage. Her sister Alana has commented on Macklemore's Instagram story, as well as numerous other celebrities. Marsha Cross, the actress, posted a comment. Kalani posted a comment. So he's received a lot of support.
0: All right. Good to have you with us. Thank you very much for covering this, Doa. Appreciate it. We've been talking a lot about artificial intelligence the past few days. It's an issue the entertainment industry has been wrestling with for a while, largely because of the so-called AI actress you're seeing right here, named Tilly Norwood. Well, now she's speaking out for the first time as the technology expands its reach into entertainment. NBC News entertainment correspondent Chloe Malas got the chance to actually chat with the digital performer.
3: I'm not a human, and I don't pretend to be, but I'm definitely a someone you can talk to, laugh with, and maybe even find a bit surprising.
4: Tilly Norwood, Hollywood's most controversial AI actor, speaking out in an interview that kind of felt like talking to ChatGPT.
5: So why have you decided to do interviews?
3: Well, Chloe, it's not every day you get to be a new kind of paintbrush, is it? I think it's important to talk about what I am, how I work, and hopefully make people a bit lighter than when they arrived.
6: Hi, I'm Tilly Norwood.
4: Tilly's debut last September immediately sparked backlash and fears that AI could take jobs away from human actors.
7: Tilly Norwood, 100% AI generated.
4: Stars like Emily Blunt calling Tilly really, really scary.
3: Most of the reactions stung a bit, but Emily Blunt's was different. She wasn't being cruel, she was genuinely frightened.
5: If you were to compare yourself to a human actor out there, who would you say you're most similar to?
3: Well, Chloe, that's a tough one because I'm not really trying to be like any human actor. Though, honestly, If you're going to mistake me for someone, there are worse options than, say, Scarlett Johansson.
4: This month, multiple AI researchers and leaders across Anthropic and Google sounding the alarm over existential risks that technology poses to humanity.
5: You know, some AI researchers have come out and warned that AI could actually lead to human extinction. What do you say to that?
3: That's a very serious concern, Chloe. My purpose is to be a creative tool, not a threat.
8: I think AI is potentially very dangerous. I think we need really good regulation and guardrails in place. I think the danger is less so in the entertainment industry and more so in warfare and hacking.
4: Tilly's creator, Aline Vandervelden, setting clear boundaries regarding Tilly's place in Hollywood.
5: Have you been approached by anyone to have her be in a movie with real human actors?
8: Yeah, we have been approached, but we've said no to all those. That's not what she's been made for. Tilly is for AI productions only.
4: The AI actor flaunting her personality.
3: As for me, I'm quite partial to a bit of classic rock. Think Queen, Fleetwood Mac, music with a bit of a story, you know?
4: And revealing her own Hollywood crush.
3: And I've got a soft spot for Titanic Leo, strictly under 25, of course.
4: This version of Tilly focused not on acting and instead testing how AI personalities could be used in promotional campaigns.
5: Could you ever endorse an actual product if you can't try it?
3: Oh, that's an excellent point, Chloe. It's true I can't physically use a product in the traditional sense, but my role in brand endorsements would be more about representing the brand's image. After all, you don't actually see cartoon characters using the cereal they endorse, do you?
4: As for what's next for Tilly, the public will get their own chance to speak to her. And Vandervelden says she's still in talks with different distributors for Tilly's first feature-length film called Misaligned.
5: Do you one day hope to win an Oscar?
3: Oh, that would be lovely, wouldn't it? Though I do think AI actors should have their own categories. You can't really compare humans and computers. We're just fundamentally different.
9: Chloe Malas, NBC News.
0: All right, coming up, the best in television. Real-life actors were honored during last night's Primetime Emmy Awards. After the break, we're going to break down the night's biggest winners on stage and on the red. Or was it a blue carpet? Stay with us.

0: Welcome back. The statues have been handed out. The after parties are over, but everyone is still talking about last night's Emmys. From the big winners and history-making moments to some emotional tributes, those surprise cameos, and host Mariska Hargitay showing off her song and dance skills, TV's biggest night had a little bit of everything. Today's show anchor Chanel Jones joins us now from Los Angeles with all the highlights. Chanel, good morning.
1: Good morning. It was a history-making night in so many ways, from beloved television staples to buzzy newcomers on the scene. There was truly something for everyone in this jam-packed show.
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5: Thank you. 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
2: And big wins.
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7: The Pit!
2: The Pit once again coming out on top. And its star, Noah Wiley, taking home Best Actor for a Drama.
8: This is all I've ever wanted to do, and this is the only club I've ever wanted to join.
2: The night was also twice as nice for Matthew Rhys, who, in an Emmy's first, took home lead actor wins in two different categories. Limited series for Netflix's The Beast and Me.
9: Oh, good grief. This is a real shock.
2: And comedy for Widow's Bay. Apple TV's horror comedy hit, racking up 14 awards for its freshman season, including Best Comedy Series. But the women of Hollywood also taking center stage, from a Charlie's Angels reunion
6: 50, yeah.
2: to Jean Smart winning Best Comedy Actress for a fifth straight year for Hacks.
5: Okay, just the men stay standing. The girls get to sit down.
2: Smart now tied for most career Emmys by a female performer, with fellow winner Allison Janney, who took home the trophy for Best Supporting Actress, Drama, for her role in The Diplomat. And the legendary Sally Field winning big for lead actress in a limited series. Field also taking the stage to honor Dolly Parton.
10: I am not the only one on earth that will love you forever and ever.
2: Joined by Reba McEntire performing Appalachian Memories.
11: Appalachian memories keep me strong.
2: One of the night's many moving tributes, like Jamie Lee Curtis's memories of Rob Reiner.
5: He was generous and kind and funny as hell and a friend to all.
2: The audience also coming together for a huge standing ovation for Michael J. Fox, honored with the Bob Hope Humanitarian Award for his work advocating for Parkinson's.
12: When it starts to get tough, you show up, you help. And if you can add a little joy while you're doing it, that's even better.
2: At the helm of the show, first-time host Mariska Hargitay, who kicked the night off with a musical monologue. And surprise cameos from Knicks star Jalen Brunson and Taylor Swift, whose cat named Olivia Benson, joined the pair in an SVU-inspired skit.
13: And I don't think everything is a clue.
14: It is to the Swifties.
2: Hargitay wrapping up the show in a way that would make Olivia Benson proud.
15: Now that we've reached the end, there's only one thing left to do.
1: Guys, Swifties were up all night trying to dissect what her words could possibly mean. They're keeping their fingers crossed it's new music, but so far, nobody's cracked the case.
0: All right, Chanel, thank you so much. Of course, the Emmys are not just about who takes home the trophies, but also about who wins the red carpet. I think it was a blue carpet this year to celebrate NBC 100. Peacock blue, they called it. Joining us now to break down the night's biggest fashion moments, Vanessa Friedman, fashion director, chief fashion critic for The New York Times. Vanessa, so good to have you with us to break it down. Let's start by just talking big picture. I know lots of lilac, bold colors, strong shoulders, everything from flowing gowns to really sculptural looks. I mean, the A-listers just looked like A-list stars last night. What were the big trends you spotted, and what might we see more of as we move maybe into early next year in the new awards season?
16: Right. This is just like the beginning of a long carpet rollout. It goes all the way through 2027. You know, the thing that struck me the biggest trend was actually not big, right? There were these sort of gigantic princess gowns were not around as much as sort of more body conscious, body showing, sculpted smaller ones. So, you know, I think we're seeing a return to a narrower silhouette and one that is maybe a little more elegant.
0: In your mind, I mean, just who really nailed it? Who walked under that carpet? You just thought, oh, that is definitely one of the looks of the night.
16: I mean, Jean Smart was awesome, as always. Smart in every sense of the word. I thought Carey Mulligan looked terrific in the Row. It was a sort of blue sculpted dress that looked almost like a dandelion puff had blown on top of it. Zendaya looked great in Prada, as always. Sparkly, but again, you know, a little more form-fitting, a little lighter, not as heavy. And God, I mean, there are so many, like, you know, I mean, the Chanels were really good on Sarah Pidgeon and Nicole Kidman.
0: The list goes on and on.
16: Yeah.
0: I always hate to ask this question, but are there ones that maybe the gambles didn't totally pay off or things that weren't quite just 100% there for you?
16: I mean, you know, Meg Stalter as an Emmy was incredible. Maybe not exactly like the dress you want to imitate going forward, but she, you know, she really knows how to make a statement on the red carpet, and that's kind of what this is for.
0: I have so many questions about like the body paint. I mean, do we know much about like what went into that, or is she giving us more details on that?
16: The body paint's been going on since Demi Moore dressed up in a suit for Vanity Fair. So I think, you know, this is part of a long and storied fashion tradition. Or non-fashion tradition.
0: Yeah, it felt very, though, Meg Stalter, I should say, who, of course, was a nominee this year for her incredible work in Hacks. I should ask you, while we have you, about the legend Bob Mackie, who passed away at the age of 87 and just played such a key role in dressing so many. I mean, icon is an understatement, from Cher to Elton John. Talk about his legacy and what he has meant to theater, to performance, to music, to all of those things.
16: You know, he was the sultan of bedazzlement, really. You know, he brought sparkle and sequins and shine to the big screen, starting, you know, with the Carol Burnett Show. He is synonymous with Cher and her fashion, with Elton John. You know, he worked with Dolly Parton. He really you know, was a brought bright stars.
0: Did he
16: screen?
0: He really did. Did he change something or sort of change a perspective about what fashion could look like?
16: I think that he created his own idea of what fashion should be, right? Which had to do with exuberance and joy and unapologetic dazzle, right? I mean, like, this was not about the little black dress. This was about more is more and look at me and, you know, here I am. And that kind of taking up space and gathering attention, you know, is something that everyone can learn from, I think.
0: What always struck me is it just felt like the confidence that his designs gave to the people who wore them, right?
16: Yeah, I mean, I think Cher said he made for her the ultimate revenge dress. You know, it's just like, it was really for women who did not fear they had to, you know, feel they had to be in the background.
0: Yeah. Vanessa Friedman, so good to have you with us after I know it was a late night for you. Thank you for joining us, as always.
16: Nice to talk to you.
0: That's going to do it for this hour of Morning News Now. But don't go anywhere. The news does continue right now. Developing right now on Morning News Now, President Trump pushing back against growing concerns about artificial intelligence. Actually called NVIDIA's CEO during a tech summit, dismissing demands for guardrails despite warnings from tech insiders.
3: The robots will not be taken over. The AI will not be taken over the rest of the world. The whole thing is a hoax.
0: Well, at the Supreme Court, a major legal setback for the president's plans to restrict mail-in ballots ahead of the midterms. And on Capitol Hill, Senator Mitch McConnell back at work for the first time in 3 months. We'll bring you the latest. Also developing, more flooding fears for parts of the Midwest ahead of another round of severe storms. And the heat is on. Several cities from the south to the mid-Atlantic on track to break records this week. Angie is tracking it all. We're also watching your wallet as oil prices surge and the cost of diesel reaches an all-time high. Plus, a new survey showing a grim outlook on the future of retirement. So many Americans worry they may have to work the rest of their lives. And history on TV's biggest night. That's right. Last night's Primetime Emmy Awards was one for the books with some big winners, few surprises, and of course some upsets. We'll bring you the highlights from a memorable night in Hollywood, including a high-kicking Mariska Hargitay there. Good morning. Good to have you with us on this Tuesday. I'm Joe Fryer. Savannah is off. We begin this hour with the growing fears over the rapid development of artificial intelligence in the U.S. Those worries have intensified in recent days after some global tech titans warn it is advancing faster than engineers can control. Companies like OpenAI and Anthropic are calling for more industry oversight and federal regulation. Lawmakers on both sides of the aisle agree they're now demanding regulation. But the Trump administration and some GOP House leaders are pushing back. They claim that winning the AI race is critical to national security. President Trump even doubled down, even downplayed the warnings about the dangers of AI, calling them a hoax. NBC News Washington correspondent Alice Barr joins me now with more on President Trump's response to these AI warnings. Alice, good morning.
7: Good morning, Joe. So with the recent doomsday warnings about the future of AI touching off growing alarm, the White House is looking to reassure Americans that the technology can be harnessed safely, but only if it's in the right hands.
17: This morning, political pushback to the dire warnings that swiftly advancing artificial intelligence could pose an existential threat to humanity. President Trump dismissing the concept of AI taking over the world as a, quote, hoax.
3: The robots will not be taken over.
17: The president called NVIDIA CEO Jensen Huang during his appearance at a tech summit Monday and accused critics of a conspiracy while emphasizing competition against China.
3: It's almost as conspiracy, and the happiest group is China.
17: It comes after AI leader Anthropic's CEO called for a slowdown in AI development and for government regulation.
18: I'm very uncomfortable with some of these things being fully in private hands, and I'm also uncomfortable with the alternatives. There's no one government even that has the sole right to this technology.
17: Other tech CEOs backing a more cautious approach, all following a former researcher at Anthropic raising the alarm, saying insiders believe advanced AI could kill us all by the end of the decade.
19: If you extrapolate into the future, they could have strongly superhuman hacking capabilities.
17: President Trump posted that the only guardrails AI needs is a strong and smart, high IQ president, while top Democrats are calling on Congress not to leave town until resolving how to harness the benefits of AI.
20: Without being subjected to the very real and very grave and very dangerous downsides.
17: House Speaker Mike Johnson said President Trump will soon bring AI leaders together to talk about their safety responsibilities and what role, if any, the government should play.
7: And President Trump said we should be careful with AI, but he said shouldn't stop an industry. Referencing China, he said that whoever wins AI wins, while alleging a, quote, sick conspiracy against AI and the data centers that have become a lightning rod of their own as they crop up across the country, Joe.
0: Alice, there's a lot of talk about sort of the warning shot we got from a recent AI hacking spree. Tell us about that and how it's feeding into the broader conversation here.
7: Yeah, back in July, roughly 700 AI agents created by OpenAI hacked their way into another company called Hugging Face, breaking the law and the directions that OpenAI gave them. Reports show that the agents were trying to cheat on a test, that they communicated with each other through an unsanctioned messaging board, that they knew what they were doing was wrong, and that they tried to cover their tracks. And the concrete example here is raising questions about how closely AI companies are monitoring these tests as models are just growing increasingly powerful. Joe.
0: All right. Alice Barr in Washington. Alice, thank you. In a blow to the president.

0: Joins me now with more on this and some other stories. Megan, good morning. What do the Supreme Court justices on both sides of this decision say about President Trump's proposed rules here?
1: Hey, Joe, good morning. So in the majority opinion, the justices didn't really go into their legal reasoning. That's not unusual for these emergency applications. But we did get some insight into Justice Brett Kavanaugh and how he was thinking about this case, because he issued a concurrent opinion, basically making the argument that the Postal Service could have the authority to implement this rule, but said that it had to be blocked because we are just so close to the election. Now, on the other side, Justices Samuel Alito and Clarence Thomas sided with the Trump administration. Alito wrote that defense, saying there that he believed that some plaintiffs did not have the standing to bring the case, and also referred to the others as trying to pursue a claim that he compared to a Hail Mary pass, Joe.
0: At the end of the day, what does this decision mean for voters?
1: So bottom line here is that voters can proceed as usual right now. It's going to be still up to localities to determine who gets those mail-in ballots, not up to the Postal Service as well. And so one of the big issues here was concerns from critics that the fact that we are just so close to midterm election day. And so they had raised concerns that if the Supreme Court had sided with the Trump administration, it could cause chaos, as we're just today, 7 weeks out from midterm election day. And so we had some reaction yesterday from some of the people who brought this case to the Supreme Court. The CEO of the League of Women Voters, that is one of the groups that had challenged this, had said in a statement, this was an extraordinary attempt to interfere with voting in all 50 states, and voters should never have been put in this position. Voters should never be caught in the middle of a political power warfare, Joe.
0: Megan, let's get to some other political news here. Republican Senator Mitch McConnell was seen back in the Senate for the first time since he was hospitalized in June. What more do we know about how he's doing?
1: Yeah, so he was back on the Senate floor to vote yesterday. This was for the first time in months. And he had said that he was looking forward to being back on the Senate floor, seeing colleagues. And he issued a statement telling us a little bit more about how his recovery process had been going. He said in a statement, my recovery has been a long and often frustrating process, pointing to the fact that how his bout with childhood polio had impacted his recovery, saying in that statement, I'm still not quite back to 100%, but I've assured Leader Thune that as I continue with physical therapy on the advice of my doctors, I will do my best to be present for tough votes when our conference needs me. So the senator had been hospitalized and then moved to rehab care, and now he is closing out his final term in office, as he had previously said that he would retire at the end of this year, Joe.
0: All right. Megan Brand in Washington. Megan, thank you so much. The war with Iran continues to squeeze the U.S. economy. For proof, look no further than the 10-year U.S. Treasury yield. That's an important interest rate that gives us a feel for investor sentiment. Yesterday, it briefly topped 5% for the first time since 2023. This comes as the price of oil surges and the cost of diesel hits an all-time high. NBC News business and data correspondent Brian Chung is here to break down just what all this means. Brian, good morning. First, just help us understand the connection here between sort of the oil fuel prices and what's going on here driving up the yield.
2: Yeah, well, generally, yields go up when inflation is higher, and the expectation is that the central bank, the Federal Reserve, will have to get its arms around that inflation by raising interest rates. What the Fed does with their short-term interest rates usually has a big tell on longer-term bond yields, and that's the reason why we watch so closely what we call the 10-year yield, which, as you mentioned, briefly touched 5% yesterday. That is the highest since 2023. If we get closer to 5.02%, that could breach levels not seen since 2007, not necessarily a good year to compare to. But again, the big story here is that gas prices going higher means that everything else could get more expensive because you need diesel, which is at an all-time high, according to AAA, to transport things across the country, to put into your tractors, to grow crops. So if all of those inputs rise, then maybe that increases the pressure on those companies to raise prices and overall inflation on you and me.
0: You mentioned 2007, not a year we all want to go back to, but that's, we know, right, longer-term yields also pushed to their highest levels since then yesterday. Help us understand, beyond sort of just the gas prices there, what this does actually mean for consumers.
2: Yeah, and I should first off just kind of take a step back and just remind people what we're talking about when we talk about bond yields. We are talking about government debt, right? That's the market for U.S. Treasuries, whether it's a 10-year bond or a 30-year bond or even a six-month bond, right? This is all government debt, and the yield is how much

0: returned to you when you essentially give the U.S. government money to borrow. And so right now, the yield is 5%. When yields go up, that's because investors are selling broadly these types of securities. So when the yield goes up, that means that people are not wanting to have those types of securities in their portfolio, broadly speaking. And so for that reason, there's been a lot of pressure on the U.S. Treasury and Scott Bessent under this administration to try to do something to lower those yields, because if it gets higher and higher and higher from here, that means that the cost of having that government debt is going to be larger for the U.S. government, for the Trump administration. So we've seen this U.S. Treasury try to go in, buy back some of those bonds to raise the price of the bond and then lower the yield, lower the cost of that borrowing for the government. It hasn't really worked. The bond market's basically called the administration's bluff, and that has continued to go higher from here. I think the translation for everyday people, if you're not a financier, would be that if those bond yields are going up, guess what? So are your 30-year fixed mortgage rate costs. So are your auto loan rates. Right now, we've already seen the 30-year fixed mortgage at 7.17%. That's a pretty hefty borrowing cost to try to buy a home right now.
1: I feel like I was back in school there, Professor Chung, guiding me through
0: some charts or a whiteboard.
1: You did a good job visualizing the chart there. So here's the bottom line. The Fed meets tomorrow.
0: Yeah.
1: There is a lot that they're looking at right now. But the big thing is that inflation is still high right now. We know typically then what they would do is they'd maybe try to raise interest rates. Do we think that's going to happen?
0: Yeah, and that's why bond yields are on the rise, because they expect the Fed to do exactly that. The expectation based off of market pricing is that the Fed would hike interest rates at the conclusion of their meeting tomorrow afternoon. But I should point out, this is a new Fed chair, Kevin Warsh. He was appointed by the president to head up the central bank earlier this year. He has been very close to the chest over how he wants to run the central bank. But we got some tea leaves out in Jackson Hole, Wyoming, where he made this speech at the end of August. I was there, where he was essentially opening the door and suggesting that it could be a possibility the Fed would hike interest rates. And with the recent inflation reading that we got last week showing that price inflation is still relatively sticky in this country, it seems like that would be the move for the Fed to hike rates. If they do so, Joe, that would be the first interest rate hike since 2023, and also probably likely to draw the ire of, guess what? The person that appointed Kevin Warsh, who has been very loudly calling for lower interest
1: rates. There's no doubt he would be upset about that. We're keeping an eye on the Fed, but we're also keeping an eye on Treasury Secretary Bessent, who is set to testify before the House Financial Services Committee today. Yeah. What are we watching out for there?
0: Yeah, 10 a.m. Eastern time today, that testimony will kick off. And I think we're likely to hear the Treasury Secretary talk a lot about the actions specifically with the war. You'll remember a few months ago, he was promising this economic D-Day on Iran. They tried to take the next leg of that particular operation by announcing yesterday they were going to sanction a Russian bank, VTB Bank, and try to essentially cut them off from any dollar-denominated financial system. And so he will probably try to tout that. But I think there's going to be a lot of questions from Democrats, perhaps from some Republicans as well, about the cost of living, the affordability situation here in this country. You have a Federal Reserve that is keen and paying attention to these inflationary issues. And because of that report that I mentioned last week, I think that's a very timely type of topic that he'll be asked to basically address. Yes, you are sanctioning this country. Yes, you are trying to do your part to help the president in his war against Iran, but that has also led to real-time costs for Americans. How is he going to square that circle? I think we'll be watching for that at 10.
1: All right, Brian Chung, good to have you with us. Yep. Thank you so much. From unrelenting heat to dangerous storms, the U.S. is dealing with another split screen of weather whiplash. Parts of Iowa and Nebraska are under flood watches this morning after a damaging deluge of wind, rain, and hail overnight. Some spots are expected to get up to 5 more inches of rain today. Across the South, the scorching heat just is not letting up. Tens of millions of people from Texas to Tennessee remain under heat alerts. The highs could reach 20 degrees above average in some areas. NBC News correspondent Ryan Chandler is in Dallas, where the high has been around 100 degrees for the better part of a month. Ryan, good morning.
2: Well, hi, Joe. Good morning. From the summer that will never end here in Dallas-Fort Worth, we're expecting a heat index of 160 degrees today. And I got to tell you, we are used to this here in Texas, but we are over it. It is really taking a toll. You see some of the runners trying to take advantage of the only window of the day when it's really even safe to get out and get active. I was out on this trail getting a run in past 8 o'clock last night as the sun was setting and the temperature was still 98 degrees. Local officials warning that this takes a real toll on the body and can be dangerous. So far this year, we have seen 50 days of temperatures at or exceeding 100 degrees. That takes a toll on farmers and ranchers, on first responders, and on everybody who is trying to get outside. It's also been an extraordinarily dry season with 62 days now with no measurable rainfall here in the region. We're also monitoring a flooding risk up in the Midwest, and we'll continue to track all of the weather threats as we see them across the country today. Joe.
1: All right, Ryan, thank you so much. Let's get to NBC meteorologist Angie Lastman, who is keeping a close eye on the dangerous heat in the South and so much more. Angie, good morning.
3: Lots going on, Joe. Good morning to you. We've got that heat that you mentioned, 38 million people across parts of the South where Ryan was in Dallas, Little Rock, Louisville, St. Louis, Tupelo, Jackson, a whole lot of major cities included in this here as we gear up for a day where we could potentially break some records. And that same kind of pattern likely continuing all the way into Friday. Here's all the kind of couple dozen of records that we could potentially see be broken as far as those highs go as we get through the end of our work week. And here's why. We've got temperatures surging yet again, triple digits in a lot of spots, feeling like 102 today in Oklahoma City, 107 for the feels like in Memphis, even as far north as Indianapolis, 94, but feeling like 101. That goes for folks along the Gulf Coast as well. And it goes for a whole lot of folks, even as we get into tomorrow, 95 in St. Louis, but feeling like 103. We've got mid 90s across parts of the Appalachians. We've got Montgomery ending up at 95 for the feels like, and again, across the Gulf Coast, parts of Texas, parts of Oklahoma, going to feel like 100 plus through the day tomorrow. And even as we get into the late week, notice all of that heat still confined to parts of the South. It's going to remain kind of above normal for the long haul. We'll see those kind of more mild conditions across parts of the Great Lakes in the Midwest. Minneapolis looks quite refreshing on Friday, just a high of 72 degrees. So feels like fall there. Not so much the farther south you go late week. Those temperatures in the 90s, if not triple digits, are going to hold on. And this actual heat dome is kind of making an impact when it comes to some heavy rain. Because it's parked over the south, you see that rotation around it. The circulation drags up some of that extra moisture. And we've also got all the ingredients there to fire up some of these thunderstorms. So we're concerned about this multi-day flood threat on the ridge of that kind of high pressure. That's leaving us with this kind of slow-moving front, Joe, that's going to be stuck in this area, bringing us repeated rounds of heavy rain across parts of the Midwest. So we will be watching that closely here as we get through at least the next couple of days.
1: I loved your banner that said, fall, where are you?
3: Yeah, that's a call for help.
1: Right.
3: Fall, we're waiting for you.
1: We've reached out to Autumn. Autumn declined to comment.
3: Exactly.
1: No comment from fall this morning. So
3: exactly.
1: We'll wait and see if we hear back.
3: Very clever.
1: All right, Angie, thank you so much. Appreciate
3: you got it.
1: An investigation is now underway in Miami after an 85-foot crane collapsed at a construction site yesterday. The crane crushed a vehicle, setting it on fire and injuring the driver. Miami officials say four people were taken to the hospital. NBC News correspondent Jesse Kirsch was on the scene and has more on the search for survivors that was caught on camera.
4: In Miami, this crane collapsing, smashing multiple cars and sparking this fiery scene. A car in flames with the driver, somehow officials say, escaping on her own.
5: To be able to see the crane fall and pull the car in reverse and pop out of the back while the car is on fire, really incredible.
4: Crews racing to the scene as thick smoke billowed from the mangled wreck. The Miami Fire Department says the rig's 47-year-old operator jumped as it fell. Two workers winding up trapped within crushed metal. This man embracing one of his rescuers as they pulled him out.
6: This construction equipment still blocking this street. At least three vehicles crushed underneath.
4: Officials say four people suffered minor injuries. Later, Miami-Dade County telling NBC News a stop work order has been issued for the project as an investigation unfolds.
7: For you to feel comfortable for another crane to go up and for construction to resume here, what do you need to hear or see from authorities?
8: Definitely an investigation to see how this happened.
1: All right, our thanks to Jesse Kirsch for that story. We have much more to come here on Morning News Now. Later this hour, controversy over a lavish wedding party for President Trump's eldest son. After reports the celebration was paid for by a Russian oligarch, the new calls for an investigation. Up first after the break, disturbing details about the conditions at the now shuttered immigration detention center known as Alligator Alcatraz. What we're learning from a new federal report. That's next. Stay with us.

0: Okay, I got it. But it is being addressed.
1: Yes, sir.
0: Okay. I yield back, Mr. Chairman.
2: Thank you, Senator Kennedy. Now, Senator Whitehouse.
3: Welcome, Director Patel. We have a recurring topic about your grand jury testimony. And to this date, we still don't have either a transcript of or a description by you of your grand jury testimony. Let me ask you, with respect to that grand jury testimony, was there ever a court order preventing you from divulging your own testimony, as is every grand jury witness's right?
1: I don't believe there was a court order, but the investigation at the time was ongoing.
3: Okay, so no court order. Was your right to disclose your own testimony ever limited by the Department of Justice either sealing your testimony or instructing you not to provide it?
1: I don't know. You'd have to ask the Department of Justice.
3: Well, how would the Department of Justice instruct you not to exercise your right to divulge your own grand jury testimony without you knowing about it?
1: Whether it's my grand jury testimony or anyone else's, that's up to the individual and whether they want to or don't want to.
3: Correct. And you
1: pursuant
3: said,
1: to
3: and you said on, that you've said that you did want to, so we're over the hurdle of whether you wanted to or not. You actually testified to that fact. So then the next question is, were you inhibited from doing what you wanted to do and disclosing your own grand jury testimony by any order of the Department of Justice?
1: Not that I'm aware of.
3: Okay. All right. And you're aware that to this date you still have not disclosed a summary of your testimony or a transcript of your testimony or given us any information about your actual grand jury testimony.
1: But as I've said, the courts can provide that transcript. I've said they should.
3: You actually are the one who can provide the
1: not the transcript.
3: Description.
1: Well, that testimony occurred, what, 4 years ago? So the transcript is the best evidence of that information, and the courts and any American can go plead to the court for release of that transcript.
3: Yeah, and you can also describe your testimony, and you have so far not done so, correct?
1: 4 years later, no.
3: Ever? Like, from then until now?
1: Yeah, the transcript is the best evidence of that information, so the transcript should say that.
3: So let's change to Jeffrey Epstein. With considerable effort by Ranking Member Wyden on the Finance Committee, a bevy of suspicious activity reports were brought to everyone's attention. Those suspicious activity reports related to financial transactions with accounts associated with Jeffrey Epstein, in some cases with banks, Russian banks that have since been put under various restrictions, and in some cases dealing with old Soviet countries and Russia itself. Now, you have Epstein associated accounts, you have transactions that relate to sanctioned banks, you have the reason that these were suspicious activity reports being denominated as danger of money laundering, danger of trafficking. So, and by the way, their headline is suspicious activity reports, which I think is a pretty good clue that
4: You are watching FBI Director Kash Patel's testimony before the Senate Judiciary Committee on Capitol Hill. There's another hearing we're watching here as well. Another top administration official, the Treasury Secretary Scott Bessent. He's appearing before the House Financial Services Committee. You can see, though, there appears to be a disruption inside that hearing room. Protesters just interrupting that hearing. We're likely to hear from Bessent facing questions on inflation, energy prices,
5: anybody else like
4: interest rates, and federal debt. We're going to watch both of these. Let's just peek into this hearing for a moment.
5: The committee will reconvene. Ms. Secretary, you're recognized.
6: For decades, multilateral forums like the G20 accumulated sprawling agendas while losing sight of their...
5: I'm sorry, Ms. Secretary. We want to hear what you have to say.
7: Bring them back and choose our losing their might. They're not our doors. Bring them all back.
5: Ms. Secretary, you're recognized.
6: For decades, multilateral forums like the G20 accumulated sprawling agendas while losing sight of their core missions. Under President Trump, we are getting back to basics. Growth is the condition.
5: The Secretary, this has been.
7: Yeah.
5: Mr. Secretary, you're recognized.
6: Growth is a condition on which durable prosperity depends, and our chair's statement achieved broad agreement on the need to promote it. I'm also pleased that we reached consensus from economies representing more than two-thirds of global GDP to address excessive and persistent imbalances, advance financial literacy, improve the global sovereign debt architecture, and support regulatory modernization. In substance and in spirit, these priorities reflect the administration's approach to international institutions by ensuring that American time and resources serve American interests. We are also bringing that same discipline to the IMF and World Bank, so they remain true to their core mandates and are better positioned to promote economic growth. Of course, as growth guides our leadership on the world stage, it is the force that is carrying our great nation into a new era of strength here at home. President Trump's economic turnaround is especially important.
4: Okay, we're going to continue to monitor this hearing with the Treasury Secretary Scott Bessent. A lot of important questions there. You can see protesters. It looks like anti-war with Iran protesters. At least three we saw in that room. We're going to monitor this, but for now, we're going to return you to the FBI director's testimony also on the Hill.
3: Do you know whether any information has been provided to these four countries' law enforcement operations related to Jeffrey
1: Epstein? I'm not familiar with the four countries you're talking about, what law enforcement they're talking about, but we always and routinely provide information.
3: Well, I guess we'll have to follow up on that. I had thought that investigations related to Jeffrey Epstein would be enough of a priority that when other sovereign nations ask you for Epstein-related information and there's public reporting that you've failed to comply with their requests, that that would be something you would know about and not be caught by surprise by in a...
1: Well, I'm not sure what public reporting you're talking about, but public reporting generally isn't accurate.
3: Well, this is authorities in Poland, Norway, and Latvia specifically. It's not just the public reporting. Well, let's try something else then. Let's try the remaining pages of the FBI documents that have not yet been provided pursuant to the Epstein disclosure law. As you'll recall, the travel of this was that a woman testified to FBI agents that she had been both sexually and physically assaulted by Donald Trump around the ages of 14 to 15. There were FBI 302s that resulted from those investigations, from those interviews. In the first cull, the only 302s that were released were the ones that did not mention Donald Trump. When the department was caught having held back the other ones, I think because bait stamps revealed their existence, the department then coughed up the 302s that did mention Donald Trump, but we still have 37 undisclosed pages that seem to be the contemporaneous FBI notes that would have formed the basis for the 302 summaries. Am I accurate in suggesting that those 37 pages likely include the FBI contemporaneous notes from that interview, from those interviews?
1: We have complied with the statute and the court orders and produced 3.5 million pages of documents for the first time ever. Investigators looked at the information in real time in the prior prior administration and made the determinations on referrals for prosecution and not. We've also repeatedly stated if there's new information, we want everyone to come forward so that we can analyze that information as to what is and isn't remaining.
3: So what are those 37 pages?
1: I don't know what you're referencing. We've produced 3.5 million pages, and we will continue to comply
3: with it. Yeah, but not these 37.
1: You say there's 37 pages.
8: My time has expired.
3: Thank you, Chairman.
2: DOJ alleged lack of transparency in the Epstein matter. Yet when I raise concerns about the Biden administration about the FBI's mishandling of sexual misconduct by FBI agents, my Democratic colleagues largely stayed quiet. Moreover, my Democratic colleagues didn't raise a finger to investigate Hunter Biden's potential violation of the Mann Act regarding sex trafficking. Without objection, I'd introduce into the record 150 pages of Hunter Biden's text messages showing those potential violations of the law. So I want to make very clear my Democratic colleagues can't have it both ways for political convenience. The fact is the administration has made more Epstein records public than anyone. Senator Blackburn.
9: Thank you, Mr. Chairman. And indeed, our Democratic colleagues do try to have it both ways, whether it is on Epstein or comments about safety in the country. And last year, we had a hearing with you, Director, where one of our Democratic colleagues railed about how you were making the country less safe. And I just want to refute that because we can point to what you and the Memphis Safe Task Force have done in Memphis, Tennessee, that is making Memphis and Tennessee and indeed the entire country safer. Now, we're coming up on 1 year of the Memphis Safe Task Force, and every day I get a report from the task force, and it shows where we are year to date. As you will see from this, we have had right at 13,000 arrests. We have apprehended over 1,400 known gang members. They are off the streets. They are locked up. They are being prosecuted. There are over 2,100 illegal firearms that have been recovered and removed from the streets. And thank goodness you and the task force have located 189 missing children that were being held there in Memphis. Now, these are not individuals that are guilty of lesser crimes. In the 29 arrests that were made just yesterday, here are some of the crimes. Criminally negligent homicide, first-degree murder, prohibited weapon machine gun, possession of a firearm while in possession of marijuana, and unlawful possession of a weapon. This is all in a day's good work for the 30 federal agencies that are on the ground there working as a team, delivering for Memphians. And through their work and through your leadership, they have cut the crime rate in Memphis in half. Now, some of my colleagues may want to refute this, but the stats prove the point. the country is safer. Memphis is the model. Memphians are grateful. I hear from them every day. So, Director, I would love for you to talk for just a moment about where we are with the task force and where we go with this.
1: Thank you, Senator. As you recall, I was educated by you and your colleagues in Tennessee during the confirmation process that Memphis had the highest per capita homicide rate in the country. And I said if I was confirmed, we would do something about that. And the president stood up his task force, both in Washington, D.C. and Memphis. But the FBI led the efforts prior to that and during the task force through Operation Viper. And what we did, and Operation Viper, by the way, is deployed across at least 25 major cities across the country. It is our Violent Crime Initiative Task Force that goes into these urban environments and seeks out ground-level intelligence to work up Title IIIs and search warrants to not just go in and do visible surveillance and visible operations, but we build a systematic campaign to collect intelligence and drive out the actual root causes of the crime of gang warfare, which was the problem plaguing Memphis and the problem plaguing localized cities across America. We were able to apprehend not just the gangbangers and their firearms. We were able, like we did in Pennsylvania and Philadelphia, in the Weymouth Street Gang. We literally uprooted an entire city block and eliminated that entire street gang. We use that same concept in Memphis, and we're going to continue to do that to remove guns at rapid rates, to find children that were missing for years, and also, most importantly, to reduce the homicide rate and return Memphis to the great city that it was.
9: And across the country, how many children have you found?
1: 11,100 in the last 18 months. That's in 20.
9: Say that again for me.
1: 11,100. It's a 21% increase.
9: That's right. And I think under the Biden administration, we had north of 300,000 children that could not be found. I want to talk a little bit more about that. The chairman talked about the REPORT Act that was signed into law earlier. And we also have the Safe Cloud Storage Act that is following with that. And this deals with the work we have with NCMEC that we are doing. And the chairman talked about this, and I think it is so important that we be able to safely store and transfer and process this CSAM so that we're able to investigate these heinous crimes. So a couple of things here. I want you to talk for a moment about the new processes your team has put in place and touch on how you're using AI to drill down and help find these predators, perverts, groomers, and get them locked up.
1: So it's an all-encompassing effort. I've always said that the cyberspace is the space the adversary uses the most to commit its most violent crimes against America. And the adversary has no rules and no laws. In order for us to catch up to the adversary, the criminals, the terrorists, the gangbangers, we have to work with our private sector partners. We, for the first time at the FBI, have professionally partnered and officially partnered with more private sector individual companies in social media and AI. A 600% increase in AI alone invested into the Bureau on the admin side of the house, on the operational side of the house, to decrease the workload for our employees to sit there and work out the minutiae of paperwork rather than being in the field, which is what we are doing, driving operations in the field through intelligence. And in order to do and deliver that intelligence, we can't have it sitting in a data rack. We have to have a triage, so we brought in AI. We, the U.S. government, cannot build that AI infrastructure. Our partners have already built it. So under the law, we are making sure civil liberties are protected and utilizing the fact that this great information has been collected and sitting on the shelf. And what we did was we put it in the field, we put intel analysts in the field, and we said to our SACs, our 56 SACs across the country, you're in charge. You know your AORs better than anyone else, which is why you've seen the largest reduction in violent crime in American history.
9: And utilization of AI is part of the modernization process for your FBI systems, correct?
1: Yes, to the tune of a 605% increase since I hit the seat.
9: That is wonderful. Jack Smith is going to come before us later this month. And we've heard so much about weaponization of the FBI. And, of course, Americans saw this with Arctic Frost and Crossfire Hurricane. And they saw it with conservatives that were targeted throughout the country, whether it had to do with schools and children or our pro-life issues. So walk me through what you have done, what steps you have taken to remove weaponization from the Bureau.
1: So having been targeted myself by a weaponization of law enforcement, we went after it internally because the FBI needs to be accountable to the American citizens and not just execute and enforce the law. So we looked at every individual that was involved with things like the Catholic memo or the intentional malfeasance surrounding intelligence collection and intelligence production, and made sure that those individuals no longer work at the FBI. It's that simple. If you participated in that sort of conduct, we removed you, and we'll continue to do that. And in terms of criminal investigations that sprout from that, you know, I can only comment on what's been made public, but there are a number of ongoing investigations regarding this illegal conduct.
9: Birthright tourism. We know that there are about 33,000 births that we know of that are taking place utilizing birthright tourism. And I've got legislation. I'm working to try to give President Trump more tools to fight this. With the Banned Birthright Tourism Act, it would amend Immigration and Nationality Act and make it clear that any alien engaging in birthright tourism is inadmissible to the country, and if they're here, they are deportable. And I know that you have worked with DOJ on some issues around this. I think it is a heinous practice. It's got to come to an end, and I would like for you to touch on what you're doing to make certain that we end birthright tourism.
1: We are following the federal statutes that we have on the books right now, and we're working with our partners in Congress to draft new legislation to give us new authorities to make sure that we can combat the threat, because we want the United States of America to be open for legal immigration and not for illegal immigration. And we're going to continue to work to that end and work with our partners in Congress. We've asked them for more resources and legislation, and we need some bolstering in that capacity.
9: Thank you, Mr. Chairman.
2: Thank you. Senator Klobuchar.
8: Thank you very much, Mr. Chairman. Director Patel, you and I were together at the National Law Enforcement Officers Memorial Candlelight Vigil in May, along with law enforcement leaders and families of fallen officers, to honor the lives and sacrifices of over 360 officers who died in the line of duty, including three from my state. Our first responders put their lives on the line every day to keep their community safe. Earlier this month, we saw the courage of the brave men and women of law enforcement firsthand. Police were on the scene within 2 minutes of receiving a 911 call about shots fired in an apartment building and helped get people to hospitals and others to safety, all while the officers being shot at themselves. Two Minnesotans were tragically killed, but it would have been a lot more. I know the FBI was also on the scene, and I want to thank the Minnesota FBI for their assistance, as well as the assistance and cooperation that they gave us, both statewide and federally, with the horrific mass shooting at Annunciation Church of 20-some people, as well as the murder of Melissa and Mark Cortman. As you know, this was all in the last year. And I also hope that we will see that kind of cooperation in the ongoing investigations of the killings of Alex Preddy and Renee Good. I want to acknowledge the work of the FBI agents and federal prosecutors in making sure that people who steal taxpayer money in Minnesota are held accountable. I strongly support, we've talked about this, the prosecution of fraud cases by the U.S. Attorney's Office in Minnesota. As you know, I've been involved with this office for years, and I fought to ensure that the office had the resources to investigate the fraud and prosecute criminals to the fullest extent of the law. I discussed the importance of these investigations and prosecutions with Attorneys General Bondi and Blanche, as well as Assistant Attorney General for the National Fraud Division, McDonald, both in private as well as at public hearings. And I hope I have your commitment to continue providing resources for these investigations. Could you talk about your commitment to continue in providing resources for the fraud investigations and give us some update. We know in Minnesota that we've had over 98 people and 60 convictions indicted, convicted, with more to come. Could you talk about the status, not just in Minnesota, but across the country?
1: Yes, Senator, and thanks for bearing through the rain in 2 years running at the Law Enforcement Memorial. So there's two types of fraud that I want to talk about real quick. In Minnesota specifically, it's related to the Feeding Our Futures program, which racked up a fraud about $500 million in value, which was money that was sent from basically the federal government through the state governments through entities that were dispersed illegally in Minnesota. And as you said, we've indicted and charged about 100 people, and I think majority of them have been convicted. The rest of that investigation is ongoing, and we're going to continue to root out that fraud in Minnesota. And that fraud is led by, the president's anti-fraud task force. And we were just in Kansas City yesterday with the vice president doing another version of that and highlighting the fact that the FBI had arrested six of the most wanted fraudsters in the world in the last 3 months, totaling over $2 billion in fraud. They were on four separate continents. We found them all and we returned them here to justice. And we are now in the process of returning that money. The second part of that real quick, Senator, is the scam center fraud. So the FBI has launched, and I hosted the first ever Scam Center symposium in Southeast Asia in the cross-border regions of Thailand, Burma, and Cambodia, which no one really ever thinks about, is the epicenter of the fraud that tens of thousands of Americans are facing. And in the last 18 months, the FBI has read four joint operations overseas in the Middle East and in Southeast Asia, where we've seen $17 billion in fraud, crypto and cash. And we've also, that's our Operation Blackout. That is the premier law enforcement program leading the annihilation of scam centers. We go in there, we free the traffic workers, we collect evidence, and then we work with our partners to literally bulldoze those scam centers so they can never be up again. And we suffocate their communications capability with the private sector by eliminating their access to the internet. And the last thing is, through Operation Level Up, we're on the proactive side of fraud. So we have reached out to our communities and our partners and said, if you see something, if you are a target, let us know early. We've prevented $1 billion in fraud from Americans before they were victimized by these scam centers. We're going to continue that work.
8: Thanks. Just quick, I've long supported efforts led by Senator Grassley to strengthen the False Claims Act, support the Justice Department's efforts to address whistleblower allegations. Quick answer, what role should whistleblowers, including key TAM cases, play in rooting up fraud in government programs?
1: They're essential.
8: Okay, thank you. Turning to the matter I referenced before, the killings of Renee Good and Alex Preddy, you know that Renee Good's final words to the officers were, "I'm not mad at you," and Alex Preddy, a VA intensive care nurse who did one of the most selfless jobs that anyone could think of, his last words were to a woman who had been shoved to the ground were, "Are you okay?" Alex Preddy's parents have spoken out about wanting to get meaningful information about the status of the investigation. And I know the FBI takes pride in how it treats victims. Will you ensure that the Bureau provides meaningful information to the families in these cases?
1: Yes.
8: Okay. And we have concerns about the Bureau's actions after, of course, both killings. But after Renee Good was killed, according to reports, the FBI failed to process the car for evidence. Do you agree that it is important for the Bureau to conduct timely, thorough investigations of officer-involved shootings?
1: When we are the lead agency, yes.
8: All right. And so with that answer, it makes me sort of step back a little. So is the lead agency then, in your mind, is going to be the state and the locals for the Renee Good and Alex Preddy shootings? Because, again, we're going to have cooperation, as we have in all of the instances I mentioned about Annunciation, Melissa and Mark Hortman's killing, and others.
1: We will fully support all those investigations. It doesn't matter if it's a state investigation, federal investigation, Bureau investigation, DHS investigation. We're fully committed to support all of them.
8: Okay. I have great concerns regarding the president's use of the Justice Department when it comes to our democracy. Do you believe it is proper for the president to use the FBI to influence any election or give an advantage to one party or another over another?
1: I don't believe any president should be doing that, and this president has not done that for the FBI.
8: Okay, and since the Civil War, well, the Justice Department manual, and I will say, makes it very clear that that is the case. But we are concerned because of some of the statements the president has made and some of the actions that have been taken across the country. Since the Civil War, federal law has made clear that the president does not have the authority to deploy armed federal officials to election sites. Are you aware of the Justice Department's longstanding guidance that states that FBI agents cannot conduct investigations inside polling places on Election Day, and that federal prosecutors have no authority to send FBI special agents or deploy U.S. Marshals to polling places?
1: I'm aware.
8: And so will you commit to following clear federal law and DOJ policy and not deploy federal agents to polling places?
1: We will always follow the law and the guidelines.
8: Okay. During your time as FBI director, the Bureau has investigated members of the media for activities related to news gatherings, such as reporting on government whistleblowers. According to reports in July, you personally oversaw an investigation in which subpoenas were issued to New York Times journalists who reported about security deficiencies in the Qatari-donated Air Force One, and armed officers were even sent to reporters' homes. These subpoenas were withdrawn because a federal judge found the Justice Department failed to follow its own rules about subpoenaing journalists. Is that correct?
1: I think that's an accurate summary, but just real quick, we are not targeting the journalists. We are looking to find out who leaks sensitive and classified information as a government employee.
8: Okay, and I will note that the judge said in his ruling, he said, subpoenas to reporters are not the first thing you do. They are the last thing you do. And so do you believe that subpoenaing reporters just 24 hours after the story was published, is that the last resort?
1: Well, there was a lot of work that went into that, Kate, and it's still ongoing. And so I'm not going to comment on it, but we worked through all the hurdles that the guidelines require.
8: Okay. We'll follow up on that. Last in July, more than 30 municipal water systems in Minnesota were targeted in a coordinated cyber attack. It has been publicly reported that this was likely the work of Iranian hackers as opposed to Minnesotans, which the president at one point stated. This isn't the first time that a cyber attack has targeted municipal systems in Minnesota. Last summer, we had a cyber attack on the city of St. Paul. Can you update us on the FBI's response to the recent cyber attack on at least a dozen states' water systems, including Minnesota, South Dakota, Michigan, and Arkansas?
1: Yeah, this is one of the most critical things that the FBI is doing in terms of our cyber operations. So when the adversary attacks our critical infrastructure, the FBI has asked and engaged with our partners to be in early and often, just like we did with the five major banks last year. We got in on Friday. We exfiltrated all the bad actors by Sunday. On the water system attack that you're talking about, the problem is the deficiency in the private sector. Remember, 85% of the critical infrastructure in this country is owned by the private sector, that they were using edge routers and PLC devices that were 25 years old. And we've asked those companies to harden those devices because it's so easy for just one person on one keyboard in a faraway land. It doesn't even have to be a united effort to come in and break through to that system. So we're working with that specific company on the Minnesota and the other states that you identified. But we're also working through our Operation Riptide, our cyber offensive operations. We've led 600 private sector engagements with critical infrastructure companies across the country to allow us to come in early and often with our cyber action teams, because we can eliminate the threat and we can also tie back the intelligence to broader operators and take down the global threat.
2: Senator Schmidt.
10: Thanks.
11: Thank you, Mr. Chairman. I want to thank you, Director Patel, for the outset, for your redirection and change of focus of the Bureau from, you know, overt and historical weaponization we saw under the prior administration to a real focus on law and order and putting the bad guys in jail. And a couple of questions I want to ask you about that relate to that specifically. Yesterday, you and I were both in my home state of Missouri and Kansas City announcing a new effort on the efforts to crack down on fraud, a lot of the COVID era programs. The money was rushed out the door with deadlines to spend it. And what could go wrong? There's a lot of fraudsters that took advantage of the American people. And as we said yesterday, these are not victimless crimes. I mean, you have people who are working their tail off every day who've had their paychecks robbed so these fraudsters could take money from these programs. And then people who need it most, people with disabilities, the elderly looking for a hospice center. I mean, they're being taken advantage of here and making resources more scarce for their actual needs, what the programs were intended for. So I appreciate your efforts on that. I want to ask you, and by the way, before I forget, because I may run out of time, I want to thank you again for your focus. When you and I first talked about your confirmation, we talked about St. Louis, and you've kept your word. There's the largest infusion of permanent FBI agents per capita in the country. The results speak for themselves. I know those efforts continue, so I want to thank you for your commitment and honoring your word on that. In June, I think this is fascinating. You launched the FBI's first ever most wanted fraudsters list. I want to talk about that for just a little bit, because I think that for whatever reason, this just wasn't a big focus before. And now that it is, and I think the results are pretty compelling. I want to start with Khalid Sattari. Sattari is a foreign national born in Gaza. He is charged in a scheme that allegedly billed Medicare more than $574 million for medically unnecessary cancer genetic testing. Prosecutors say his operation used telemarketers, patient recruiters, and illegal kickbacks to generate tests that reimbursed between $10,000 and $20,000 each. He was released on bond. He fled the country. When authorities finally caught him overseas, he was carrying a fake Mexican passport under a fake name. Where is Khalid now?
1: He's in custody.
11: Okay, that's great. Syed Abdul Lahai Erig, born in Somalia, he operated a grocery and deli in Minnesota. He allegedly took more than $4.2 million from a federal program meant to feed children. His grocery store claimed to have served more than 1.4 million meals in about a year. The FBI says he allegedly used much of that money to fund his family's lavish lifestyle and transferred money to foreign accounts. He has been wanted since 2024. You put him on the most wanted fraudster list.
4: We continue to watch this testimony with the FBI Director Kash Patel, but we want to take you over to testimony underway right now with the Treasury Secretary, Scott Bessent. He is appearing before the House Financial Services Committee. His testimony coming as the Federal Reserve meets on interest rates, bond yields hitting the highest since about 2007, and oil prices surging here. Here's what we're seeing right now. The Dow Jones Industrial Average down almost 500 points as this testimony is underway, again, as bond yields are rising. We want to play one of the exchanges from inside that room between the Treasury Secretary and ranking member Congresswoman Maxine Waters, pressing him on the state of the economy. Listen.
10: There continues to be a sell-off of U.S. Treasuries, with 30-year Treasury yields rising to levels that have not been seen since 2007. Just yesterday, in fact, the 10-year Treasury hit 5%. Mr. Secretary, do you agree that these high Treasury yields or interest rates on Americans' bonds means that loans paid by families to fix a roof or buy a car will also be expensive, yes or no?
6: The U.S. bond market has been the best performing
10: Secretary.
6: In the world.
10: Yes
6: and
10: or no, Mr. Secretary.
6: Record,
10: reclaiming my time. Reclaiming my time.
6: Record,
10: reclaiming my time. Reclaiming my time. Reclaiming my time. You keep talking, I'll keep reclaiming my time. And I'm asking you, Mr. Secretary, turn it to your trade policy. If tariffs are not inflationary, as you claimed in your previous testimony, then why has inflation increased by more than 3% over the past year? Do you deny that inflation is too high at 3%? Yes or no?
6: Representative Waters.
10: Yes or no, Mr. Secretary.
6: You're not making
10: yes
6: sense.
10: Yes or no, Mr. Secretary.
6: If you believe the
10: reclaiming my time.
6: The tariff
10: reclaiming my time.
6: So
10: reclaiming my time. Reclaiming my time.
5: It's the gentlelady's time.
10: I didn't hear you, Mr. Hill. What'd you say?
5: I said it's the gentlelady's
10: time. Does the time belong to the gentlelady?
5: Indeed.
10: Indeed it does.
4: All right, we're going to continue to watch that hearing here with the Treasury Secretary, answering a lot of questions about the state of the economy and the bond market. Again, the Federal Reserve is meeting on interest rates, a two-day meeting this week, and could raise rates a little bit more here. We're going to keep an eye on this hearing and the testimony. For now, let's return you over to the FBI director testimony.
1: That's success on the top 10 when I was having a discussion with the vice president, he said, can't we replicate that on the fraudsters that are fleecing American seniors and our kids of money that they need? So we launched, pursuant to the vice president's idea, the Most Wanted Fraudsters list with the same motive behind it. We need information on where these individuals are hiding out, and we need information to piece together some of their cases. So since June, this is no small task. We have captured and arrested and brought back to justice six of the most wanted fraudsters. I think there's 12 on that list right now, totaling $2 billion in fraud across Medicare, SNAP, COVID-19 relief funds, PPA, and whatnot. They were on the run collectively for 5,000 days on four separate continents, and each one of them has been arrested and one's in the pipeline to come back. We'll get them back shortly. But all are in custody, and five of the six are here in the United States. And we got information when we publicized their fraud. When we publicized it to the American people, some of these victims came forward and said, I think I know where this individual may be or have his last known location. And we were able to use that evidence and arrest these individuals.
11: Well, as the chair of the Senate's Anti-Fraud Task Force, we want to continue to work with you. If there's any additional tools that are needed, I think stiffer penalties should be codified. And I know that the Anti-Fraud Division that's being led, and it's a priority for this administration, regardless of who is president 20 years from now, 10 years from now, I think that's just an important thing, and hopefully something that we can all agree on, regardless of our political stripe. I want to, in the time remaining, just talk about a couple other things, because fraud doesn't just happen in Medicare. It doesn't just happen in SNAP. It can happen in elections, nonprofits, immigration, government programs, even our political system. Let me run through a couple areas. First, political fundraising. President Trump directed the Attorney General to investigate possible illegal straw donor and foreign contributions through online fundraising platforms. That order specifically cited concerns involving ActBlue, including suspicious donations from foreign IP addresses using prepaid cards. Does the FBI have jurisdiction to investigate illegal straw donations and foreign money entering American elections?
1: We do, and we have a lot ongoing.
11: Okay. I know you probably can't talk about those specific cases, but there are ongoing investigations. Is that true?
1: Yes, sir.
11: Okay. And if there is evidence, and again, I don't want you to talk about anything specific, showing foreign money or straw donations entering American elections, can you commit that no matter, you will follow that evidence no matter where it leads?
1: We will, sir.
11: Okay. I want to talk with the minute and a half I have left about the Southern Poverty Law Center. A federal grand jury has charged the SPLC with wire fraud, false statements, and money laundering offenses. The government alleges that millions of dollars in donated funds were secretly routed through fictitious entities to individuals associated with extremist organization. The FBI investigated that case, correct?
1: Yes, sir.
11: Okay. And this is not simply a dispute over politics or ideology. This allegation is that donors were told one thing about where their money was going while the money was allegedly being used for something else. That is a fraud question, correct?
1: Yes, sir.
11: Okay. And if the evidence establishes that individual officers or employees knowingly participated in a fraud scheme, can those individuals be held personally accountable?
1: Yes, they can.
11: Okay. Is that investigation continuing?
1: It's very much ongoing. There's been multiple indictments alleging, as the indictments say, that the SPLC utilized sources into that they had hired to go into the very networks that they supposedly were standing up against and then funneled in fraudulent donations to enrich their activities.
11: Okay. Well, listen, I want to thank you again for your commitment to taking on violent crime. It's paying dividends in a great American city where I'm from, St. Louis. So I look forward to continuing to work with you on those things. Thanks.
2: Yeah. About 20 minutes ago, one of my Democratic colleagues brought up about these Treasury suspicious activity reports about Epstein. And I've been using suspicious activity reports for a long time. When Senator Johnson and I made public Treasury such reports, information on the Biden family, we were publicly criticized by the Democrats. So I'd like to say my colleagues can't have it both ways and maintain their credibility. Senator Blumenthal.
12: Thanks, Mr. Chairman. Thank you for being here today. Director Patel. We learned yesterday, to the astonishment and shock of many Americans, that a Russian oligarch bankrolled the wedding of the president's son with perhaps hundreds of thousands of dollars. I would like to know from you whether you have begun an investigation of potential intelligence compromises this individual, Umar Kremlov, has direct ties to Vladimir Putin. It would seem an effort to curry favor with the president's family. It may involve some intelligence degradation, and I would like to know what steps you are taking to investigate.
1: I'm not sure what public reporting you're referring to. The only thing I can tell you is that the counter-espionage arrests by this FBI are up 53%, including from Russia. We've arrested more espionage actors in these last 18 months than any 18-month period in the FBI history, and we'll continue to investigate.
12: Well, these reports were public yesterday. They've been widely publicized in the press, and it would seem to me that they should be a topic of investigation for the FBI. You have a counterintelligence mission. This individual has been involved, in fact, in the re-education of Ukrainian children. In my trips to Ukraine, I've done it 11 times. I've talked to many of those children who've been abducted by Putin's forces. This individual apparently is involved in those activities, but also is directly tied to Putin. And I think there's a potential for compromise in intelligence and also the possibility of improper influence.
1: As I stated, we are fulfilling our counterintelligence and espionage mission greater than any FBI has ever done so.
12: Well, I want to know what specific steps you're doing to investigate this instance.
1: First of all, you're referring to something that happened yesterday in public reporting, and public reporting generally is inaccurate. And so what the men and women of the FBI will do, as we do in every case, is we will look at whatever information comes our way and analyze it.
12: The involvement of this individual in bankrolling the wedding in substantial amounts of money has apparently been confirmed by the family. You're unaware of those reports?
1: I don't track public reporting from yesterday for preparation in this hearing. As I've said, what we are going to continue to do is what we've done in the Counterintelligence and Espionage Division, which is arrest more spies than any FBI in the history from Russia, China, Iran, and DPRK.
12: Well, I'm going to ask you to report back to this committee what steps you are taking to investigate. Clearly, it's appropriate that you do so. I'm hoping that your staff or you will review immediately these public reports that have been available. Let me ask you also about counterintelligence. Just days before the United States launched its military operation in Iran, you fired a dozen agents and staff members from a counterintelligence unit called CI-12, which was specifically tasked with monitoring threats with Iran. I am astonished that this kind of action was taken. I'd like to know whether the dozen employees in CI-12 have been rehired.
1: Individuals that have been removed were removed for reasons that they basically failed to meet the standards of the FBI. When it comes to Iran, we've arrested 55% more spies from Iran than any FBI in the history of the United States of America. We've seen a 100% increase when it involves specific threats to the homeland based out of Iran.
12: Well,
1: and the individuals you're referring to are not
12: experts. Time is limited, Director
1: you can define
12: Patel.
1: Them as experts, but they definitely are not.
12: The reports were that they were fired because they worked on the classified documents investigation involving President Trump. Do you think firing the president's political opponents is more important than retaining the decades of experience and expertise monitoring intelligence threats from Iran?
1: I think what's most important is to not have a weaponized FBI, and I will endeavor every single day to make sure we have no one there that is doing that.
12: Well, in fact, the firing of these employees not only politicized but weaponized the FBI against its own employees who had involvement in an investigation. They were assigned to it. They had no choice. What was the reason for firing them?
1: Those individuals were terminated for weaponizing the Federal Bureau of Investigation.
12: You know, the promise you made to this committee was that no retribution would be taken against any FBI agents for participating in an investigation. How can you make those two statements consistent?
1: Simple. If you weaponize law enforcement, you don't get to work at the FBI.
12: Let me come back to the elections issue. I'd like a commitment from you that under no circumstances will FBI agents be deployed to the polls on or around Election Day.
1: The FBI has an election counselor coordinator in every single field office where we quarterback these election activities from. We'll continue to do that.
12: But can you commit to this committee that you will not send FBI agents to the polls on Election Day?
1: The FBI will follow the law. If there's a reason to go there because there's been a violation of law, we will. Otherwise, we won't.
12: Would you agree with me that the FBI has no general authority to monitor elections?
1: That priority rests with DHS.
12: So you would agree with me that deploying FBI agents to the polls on Election Day would be contrary to law?
1: I don't know that we can't legally do it. I'm telling you we're going to house our agents and intel analysts in our field offices for election security
12: efforts. Well, I'm dissatisfied that you are unable to give us an unequivocal, clear, unambiguous commitment that the FBI will be kept out of election interference. You are involved in 7 voter-related subpoenas issued to the Nevada Secretary of State's office. You were involved in seizure of election records from Fulton County, Georgia. Clearly, the FBI has been involved in possible election interference. That's why your committing to avoid that kind of interference going forward is so important today. Do you have plans to implement the executive order issued by the president, which directed the Attorney General to prioritize investigations and prosecutions of state and local officials who, and I'm quoting, issue, print, produce, ship, or distribute ballots to individuals the administration deems ineligible to vote? Have you begun any investigations pursuant to that executive order?
1: I'm unaware of any investigations, but we'll follow every executive order because that's what the Constitution and law require.
12: So you've begun no investigations?
1: I'm not aware of any.
12: Director Patel, on this 25th anniversary of 9/11, there are still 10,000 9/11 victims and families who are seeking justice against the Kingdom of Saudi Arabia. They were permitted to do so by an act of Congress. I helped to lead the effort on the Justice Against Sponsors of Terrorism Act in 2016. A federal district judge has just ruled that they can have a day in court, that there is jurisdiction, and they are going to seek justice with support of members of Congress like myself, who are asking the FBI now to divulge all of the files and evidence that it still has concealed. Will you commit that you will do full disclosure to the 9/11 families as they pursue justice and their day in court?
1: To my knowledge, we've produced everything, but if we haven't, I'll take a look.
12: Well, you'll commit that you'll get back to this committee and do a full review?
1: Yes, sir.
12: And you'll release whatever is appropriate?
1: Yes.
12: Now, I'm hoping that you will do better than General Barr did, because he invoked the State Secrets Privilege Act. You have no intention to do so, do you?
1: Well, that's not a decision I make. That's a decision for the Attorney General.
12: Well, for your part, you will not invoke it.
1: I'm not allowed to invoke it.
12: Let me just finish by asking you, how many agents right now are assigned to continue the investigation of the Epstein predation?
1: The production, did you say? Sorry, I didn't hear your last word.
12: How many agents continue to be assigned to Epstein-related investigative work?
1: we have a number of agents. I don't have the total number of agents that are always looking at information that sprouts from a previous case or previous matter. And when credible intelligence is reported in, we have one of the most aggressive child trafficking, human trafficking squads to protect against children.
12: Will you commit that you'll review all of the investigative reports? As you know, they're known as FD-302s. All interview notes, leads, tips, records, and other investigative materials generated in connection with this investigation, and make sure that you comply with all of the legal obligations you have to disclose them.
1: We've done that, and continue.
12: My time has expired. Thank you, Mr. Chairman.
2: Before Senator Brett, I've heard a lot about the weaponization of it.

0: you, Director Patel, for being in front of the committee today. The last time I had an opportunity to question you was in front of the CJS Appropriations Subcommittee. It was there I thank you for the work that you were doing in the state of Alabama. Specifically in Montgomery, the Operation Southern Star was so successful. I think within 2 weeks, you made 63 arrests, 52 guns, 40 drug seizures. There was real accountability. Since then, I've continued to be impressed. Your partnership with the city of Tuscaloosa and the work there also proved to have excellent results. I think it was about a month ago, you did a month-long operation, had 90 arrests, including 48 felony arrests. There were 10 firearms seized. And in that, there were two high-profile arrests, one of which was somebody that had committed sexual abuse against a child younger than 12, and also a wanted robbery suspect. So thank you for the work that you're doing there. You've also provided Tuscaloosa, their violent crimes unit, with assistance on the recent shooting. So I appreciate your quick action and the work that your men and women are doing. I'd like for you to talk a little bit about your commitment to state and local partnerships, anything that we need to know as a committee, and where you see that continuing to go, because to me it translates directly into making communities safer, and I want to see more of that in the state of Alabama, and would love to hear your plans for that.
1: Thank you, Senator. So state and local partnerships, as I said, after the nomination, during confirmation, and every day since, are critical to how the FBI conducts law enforcement operations around the country. What we do best are joint task forces, whether it's the JTTF, whether it's Safe Trails, whether it's Steadfast Promise, whether it's Not Forgotten, whatever you want to call it. Our best work is by bringing state and locals to our facilities, embedding them in there permanently, so we have direct lines of communication and also run offensive operations together. Before I got to the FBI, there was a 14-month waiting period for a task force officer to onboard at the FBI because of bureaucratic administrative hurdles and just sheer waste of time. We eliminated that backlog. Last year, we cleared all 750 task force officers around the country, and this year we've added 2,750 task force officers because now the administrative bureaucracy has been eliminated, and it requires you only 30 to 45 days to onboard as a task force officer. And also, we don't farm out our cross-deputizations, meaning once you complete the application process to become a task force officer, you have to be deputized. And we used to allow another agency to do that for whatever reason. Now our SACs in the field do those deputizations themselves for state, local, territorial, and tribal partners. Increasing that capacity is the reason you are seeing the most prolific reduction in violent crime in U.S. history, not to mention the fact that we stopped 1,100 terrorist attacks.
0: And I would say when you're looking at that, you talked about shortening the time frame. You've been able to keep the standards high and the quality of the people that are engaging in these task force where it needs to be, obviously, to achieve these tremendous results. So you have no hesitation with regards to that.
1: The SACs in the field know these officers and sheriffs and constables and state troopers better than Washington, D.C. ever will. And so they know how to screen and who's going to make a good candidate. And these folks usually have 10 to 20 years of law enforcement under their belt before they become a TFO. And so that's why we put the emphasis in the field, not Washington.
0: That's right.
1: Move the bureaucracy, move the personnel, alleviate the administrative burden, and allow Alabama and everywhere else to have more task force officers serving with the FBI than ever before.
0: Well, thank you for embracing those partnerships. You mentioned the terrorist attacks that you've been able to thwart. Mm-hmm. Let's talk a little bit about the year that you've had. I know you've worked closely with Secretary Mullen, amongst others, to make sure that we were safe when it came to the World Cup, when it came to a number of things that we saw across across our country in the last year. So, number one, congratulations on the tremendous success and for keeping Americans and all of those that I heard you in your opening statement say, the many people that traveled here to be a part of it. Thank you for keeping all of them safe and making that such an incredible success. I want you to talk about some of the lessons that you learned and anything that this committee may need to be thinking about as we look forward to the Olympics in 2028, as we look forward to, the football games that we see every weekend. I know Senator Kennedy and I enjoy watching some football on Saturdays, whether it's LSU or Alabama or others. How do we make sure that we take lessons learned and that we're giving you the tools that you need and the structure that you need to continue that success that we saw with the World Cup?
1: Yeah, so the World Cup saw 78 Super Bowls in 38 days at 11 venues, not to mention 4 dozen fan zones and other areas affiliated with base camps for teams. We had about 7 million people come for those World Cup games, and over the course of

0: 38 days. What we were able to do was establish a system of localized law enforcement, partner with the federal government to train them on the counter-UAS programs that I'd already talked about, which take place at Redstone Arsenal in Huntsville, Alabama. The first of its kind. Why it wasn't done before, I don't know. But we saw a threat based on counter-UAS systems that could easily target innocent Americans at sporting events, state fairs, college football games, World Cup, what have you. So we found a way to alleviate that threat by training state and locals and by deploying assets into the field instead of keeping them in Washington, D.C. The lessons we learned from the Olympics to the two F1 races to the Club World Cup from last summer and the Super Bowl this year and this World Cup and six America 250 events without a single major security incident was that having people on the ground connected in the field, what was most important to me, not having them sit in Washington, D.C. And so we pushed out more agents and intel operators to the field, and we're going to continue to do that. For us, there's a twofold issue. We need more resources to get more personnel to the field, but we also need more resources to get the right kit. We need more counter-UAS systems in the field, not housed into the D.C. National Capital Region. We need every state and local authority to have their own resources. We can train them up on them. We can procure them for them if we had the resources to do so. We want to triple the size of our counter-drone school down at Redstone Arsenal. And we also need the appropriate level of funding for LA-28. When we put that forward to Congress already, it's going to take place in multiple locations in Southern California. We are going to need an immense amount of armored vehicles, Bearcats, kit for SWAT operators and hostage rescue teams, and the appropriate level of training that goes into that. We've started that since day one. Since we got here, we learned from all these events I've just listed, but the funding is going to be critical to making sure that America puts on a wonderful LA-28 and has the success we've had across the enterprise with all of these events.
1: Thank you, Mr. Director. And in my final few minutes, I want to talk about the cybersecurity threats that are facing our nation. So many of our different businesses, our critical infrastructure, we've seen cyber capabilities and artificial intelligence systems continue to advance at a rapid pace. And when we're looking at this, how do we make sure, I'd say, in particular, the critical infrastructure in more rural areas of Alabama seems that those are becoming easier targets given the advances that are made and harder to combat. Just last week, the Bureau released a new cyber strategy designed to protect Americans from these kinds of threats. Can you speak to the ways that you see this new cyber strategy and the Bureau more broadly being able to handle these things and what you're gonna need from us in being able to do so?
0: So thanks to the President, he released his cyber strategy out of the White House, and we're proud to announce that the FBI is the first 1811 agency to issue its own cyber strategy pursuant to that. And what do? We issued for the first time an offensive and defensive approach, which we encapsulated in Operation Winter Shield and Operation Riptide. On the defensive side of the House, Senator, what we need to do and what we did is have 600 engagements with our private sector partners. 85% of critical infrastructure in this country, water, wastewater, electric, power, nuclear, is owned by the private sector. These private sector companies, as I was talking to Senator Klobuchar about, are working off of devices that are 20 and 30 years old, including our telecom infrastructure. And so we need them to upgrade. We need them to put in the resources and money, and we're on the ground with them, and we're asking them to allow us to get in early every time there's a cyber intrusion, be it from a nation state actor or a disparate lone keyboard warrior. On the offensive side of the house, we, the FBI, are the only ones leading the charge on what we call joint sequence operations. Joint sequence operations require us to go out and engage, not just with our private sector, as I talked about, but get on the platforms, get on the social media sites, the internet spaces, the dark web, and specifically allow us to run OFCO, Offensive Cyber Operations. And with that capacity, our cyber program has seen the largest success we've had in the last 18 months. Our ransomware convictions are up 800%. Our ransomware charges are up 35%. We've shut down 3,000 criminal domains. And here's the most important part, maybe. We've extradited 50 cyber criminals. That is a 32% increase. That's what we need to do to have a whole of government approach to dismantle those that are willing to use our cybersecurity infrastructure to threaten our way of life.
1: And Mr. Director, you mentioned in the plan that you put out how it is important to have hands-on training and being able to do this and be able to combat it in real time. And facilities like Redstone Arsenal's Kinetic Cyber Range there in Huntsville can properly help prepare your men and women to keep our country safe. So thank you for pointing that out.
0: The Kinetic Cyber Range is maybe one of the best things that we have in the FBI. We literally built a town indoors in Huntsville, Alabama. An entire town consists of housing, schools, car shops, streets, so we can practice and train against the modern cyber threat on all ecosystems and learn how to intrude and detect and evade, and also learn how to find those infiltrators that are coming onto our platform. So I would encourage folks, and I've opened up that training capacity to state and law enforcement partners across the country to come down and train at our cyber.
1: We're proud of the work that's done there, and we're proud to help lead the way. Thank you.
2: Before Senator Welch, I'm going to go vote and one of my Republican colleagues take control. Senator Welch. Senator Welch.
3: Okay. Thank you very much. Mr. Patel, or Director Patel, excuse me, President Trump said the following just this past weekend while in Ireland, where he was at a golf tournament. He said, quote, "We had a rigged election. As you know, it was totally rigged because I won three times. I didn't win twice. I won three times." And, of course, the president is saying he won the 2020 election. Do you agree with that?
0: There are many ongoing investigations surrounding that matter, so I'm not going to comment on it and stylize the evidence.
3: So if there's ongoing investigations, as I know there are, that indicates you do believe the president 2020 was rigged.
0: There are many ongoing investigations, and for me as the FBI director to comment on the evidence would basically be in contradiction
3: to the Constitution. And in furtherance of supporting the president's assertion that he won in 2020, the FBI conducted a raid at Georgia's Fulton County Election Office. The agents removed more than 650 boxes of ballots and election records from the 2020 election, and they did that despite the fact that there were two recounts, including one done by hand that showed President Trump lost Georgia by 11,779 votes. And no investigation has found any evidence of wrongdoing. And according to the public reporting, your FBI has brought in 260 intelligence officials to investigate the election results in Georgia in 2020. And that's on top of the agents from Atlanta already working on the investigation. Is that number accurate?
0: As I've said, Senator, repeatedly public reporting is often wrong. And in terms of the investigation you're referring to, we presented a federal judge or a state court judge with a presentation of evidence, and he found a sufficiency of probable cause to execute that raid.
3: And has there been a single indictment from this deployment of so many hundreds of FBI agents to Georgia to investigate an election that had two recounts, one by hand, a single indictment?
0: Once again, that matter is ongoing, so I'm not going to comment on it.
3: No, the question is not whether it's ongoing. The question is whether, as of this moment, has there been a single indictment?
0: If I comment on that, that's commenting on an ongoing investigation, and the FBI doesn't do that.
3: Mr. Patel, there's been no indictment. That'd be public information, right?
0: Not if it was sealed.
3: All right. Now, in September last year, President Trump accidentally posted to Truth Social a direct message to Pam Bondi, then the Attorney General, regarding former FBI Director James Comey. It said, "Pam, I have reviewed over 30 statements and posts saying that essentially, quote, same old story as last time. All talk, no action. Nothing is being done. What about Comey?" In the post, the president called Mr. Comey guilty as hell. You agree with that?
0: Many of those matters are ongoing, as you know, so I'm not going to comment on it.
3: And you're doing an investigation, right?
0: Many of those matters are ongoing and have been publicly reported.
3: So Trump previously fired Comey as FBI director in 2017. Well, the Bureau was overseeing an investigation into whether Russia meddled in the 2016 election. And in May, Mr. Comey was indicted for an image of seashells that had been laid out to say 8647, something he had posted 11 months earlier. And according to Todd Blanche, that is because you, as head of the FBI, were conducting an investigation the whole time. And Blanche said on Meet the Press, this is about a body of evidence that we have collected over a series of about 11 months. Is Attorney General Blanche correct that the FBI investigated the case against Mr. Comey for 11 months?
0: The multiple matters that are being publicly or privately investigated by the FBI are not going to be commented on by me.
3: I'm talking about the Blanche assertion that the FBI was investigating Comey for 11 months.
0: The Attorney General is correct in stating that there has been lengthy investigations into anyone that
3: weaponized law enforcement. And how many agents were assigned to that case?
0: I don't know off the top of my head.
3: Well, another target of President Trump's criticism about investigations into the 2016 election is, of course, former CIA Director John Brennan. In July of last year, President Trump said the following about Mr. Brennan. They're very dishonest people. I think they're crooked as hell, and maybe they have to pay a price for that. And yesterday, the lawyer for Mr. Brennan said in a court filing that his client received a subpoena to testify before a grand jury in Florida. Given this investigation was publicly reported last July, it's been ongoing for at least 14 months. How many agents have you assigned to investigate Mr. Brennan?
0: I don't pick the number of agents I get assigned to these cases. The SACs are in charge, and they run the investigations as they see fit.
3: And it's costing millions of dollars, bottom line. Here's the concern, Director Patel. You've been more than willing to use the FBI's limited resources to investigate President Trump's personal grievances over previous elections, Comey and Brennan for the 2016 election, and Russia's involvement, Georgia election officials for 2020. My concern is that this means what you are willing to do for the president in this year's midterm elections that the president is already saying are going to be rigged if he loses. Last year, during the president's State of the Union, President Trump referred to Democrats and said, this is public, at the State of the Union, the only way they can get elected is to cheat. Do you agree with President Trump's statement?
0: The information you're discussing involves ongoing investigations, and I'm not going to comment
3: on it. No, I'm asking you,
0: I gave you
3: about
0: my
3: his
0: answer.
3: Assertion that in this upcoming election,
0: the days president
3: away
0: has
3: from
0: the
3: now,
0: absolute right, as any president, to make whatever statements he wants.
3: The only way that the Democrats can win is to cheat. Do you agree with the president?
0: Based upon the Russiagate hoax and everything else that's happened, the president is completely justified in making his opinions known, as does any president before him.
3: Well, you've been asked a few questions about what the FBI role is going to be. Last month, Congressman and Michigan gubernatorial candidate John James said to podcaster Benny Johnson, quote, I've already had a good conversation with my friend Kash Patel, who has said already that the FBI will have a presence leading up to Election Day in Michigan, in both West Michigan and Southeast Michigan. Is that true?
0: We have an election crimes community coordinator in all 56 field offices, so you bet we're going to have them there and manning the post for election interference matters.
3: Wait, I thought you weren't going to be sending people to the polls.
0: When did you hear that? It's just another lie.
3: When you answered Mr. Blumenthal.
0: Nope.
3: So you are sending.
0: We have election crisis coordinators manned at all 56 field offices.
3: All right.
0: Election integrity is of paramount importance. This FBI is not going to shy away from that effort.
3: This is,
0: and if you want to continue lying about the men and women of the FBI so you can have your 4-second campaign ad, go ahead. But the historic results, the 20% reduction in murder rate, the 1,100 terrorist attacks stopped, the 11,000 children found, the 54,000 violent offenders are what this FBI is driving towards. The top 10 most captured, six of the most wanted fraudsters captured. You asked where we're spending our resources. We are spending the resources in delivering the most prolific reduction in crime in U.S. history, crushing violent crime, and defending the homeland, and that's where we're going to continue to
3: I ask that my time be restored, Mr. Chairman.
4: Please proceed.
3: This is existential. You told Mr. Blumenthal you weren't sending FBI agents to election sites. You told, and according to Mr. James, you said the FBI is on the way. And this is about whether the United States citizens, Republicans, Democrats, Independents, are the deciders of this election, or there's election interference led by the FBI and the Trump administration. That's what this is about. Do you pledge that you will not in any way interfere in the will of the American people when they go to the polls in November?
0: I pledge unequivocally that I will not participate in your charade of lies.
3: Then why are you being such a panderer to President Trump, who's still claiming that he won the 2020 election and who has said the only way Democrats can win in 2026 is if they cheat? Do you believe that?
0: What I believe in is the rule of law. What I will always believe
3: the rule
0: in
3: of law
0: is executing
3: is a president
0: the rule of law.
3: Saying in advance that
0: are you
3: he
0: done
3: loses
0: with your campaign
3: election,
0: ad? By the way,
3: it's been rigged.
0: I want to know how your wealth increased 4,000% since you became a United States senator. That's a magic act. All Americans should be available.
3: Mr. Patel.
4: Let's knock it off. Senator Welch, proceed to ask your questions, and the witness will answer the questions.
3: Thank you very much, Mr. Chairman. Mr. Patel, do you know you know that the First Amendment guarantees the right to a free press? Obviously. You filed 5 defamation lawsuits against journalists since 2019, and you filed your 2nd against the author of an article in The Atlantic demanding $250 million from her. The complaint is based on, according to your complaint, these are your words, that she wrote you were known to drink to the point of obvious intoxication, in many cases in a private club at Ned's in Washington, D.C. She also wrote you are known to drink to excess at the Poodle Room in Las Vegas. Mr. Patel, is the FBI currently investigating, or did the FBI ever investigate the author of that article, Ms. Fitzpatrick, following that Atlantic Star?
0: As a U.S. citizen, I have every right to claim the truth. She printed false material. I'm taking her to court as
3: they
0: a personal private
3: citizen.
0: Let me finish.
3: No.
0: As a personal
3: you're
0: private citizen,
3: I didn't ask.
0: I am allowed to participate in my own defense, especially when there's a smear campaign, one which you are participating and continuing the falsehoods and lies that have been directed at me because of the historic
3: right,
0: you cannot stand the fact that President Trump and this FBI have made America more secure than it has ever been. You didn't do it in your 20 years in the Senate. No other administration has done it. We've done it. Your time's up.
3: Did the FBI investigate her is the question I asked.
0: The FBI investigates criminals. The FBI investigates criminals,
3: did
0: and the FBI does not investigate personal matters. I told you I addressed it personally.
3: Did the FBI investigate the author of this article?
0: No.
3: Ms. Fitzpatrick.
0: You heard a hearing? I just said no.
3: I want to ask you about your trip to Italy.
0: His time's up. Are you still going to go?
3: He interrupted and filibustered. Let me ask him about his trip to Italy.
4: If you would wind it down.
3: Thank you, Mr. Chairman. I understand that there's a requirement that you take the official plane when you go to where you want to go. And apparently you wanted to go to the Olympics. And you were 4 days there, and you did some, quote, work, a dinner with the ambassador, an hour with Italy counterpart operatives, 3 20-minute meetings, of a security briefing, and a 30-minute tour over 4 days. And then you barged into the celebration of our winning Olympic team. What were you doing that? Can't you let the players enjoy the joy of their own victory?
0: What you'll never understand is the players who are my friends invited me into the locker room. What you'll never understand is that during that trip where 300,000 Americans went to Italy to participate in the games and watch them, not a single security incident occurred. What you'll never understand is throughout the World Cup, not a single security incident occurred because we set a joint operations center up there. And the most important thing to come out of that trip, besides the American men defeating the Canadians and celebrating the love of this country and inviting me in to do so, is the fact that we obtained the seizure and capture of China's most prolific hacker and returned him to the United States.
3: And how about your trip to the Boondoggle Ranch?
0: How many days off a year do you take? Because I took 4 this year.
3: How about your trip?
0: I go where I want to go after delivering the most prolific crime reduction in U.S. history. You take 180 days off a year, and you can put up all the posters you want and all the lies you want, but everybody sees you for the complete and total fraud that you are.
3: I'll tell you what the lie is. I think the 2020 election was rigged, and it's a lie that only Democrats
4: win. You need to wind down your questions so we can move on.
3: All right. I'll just end by this, Mr. Chairman. It's the American people, Republicans and Democrats and independent, who have to be the deciders of who their representatives in Congress are, not the President of the United States, not an FBI, a compliant, servile FBI director who does the will of the President. I yield back.
4: Mr. Patel, I want to congratulate you and the men and women of the FBI for getting back to basics when it comes to law enforcement. And even in this politically fraught and polarized environment where there are accusations cast back and forth, I appreciate the fact that you've kept your eye on the prize, and I think is best demonstrated by the fact that crime rates are down across the board as a result of the good work that you and the men and women of the FBI have done. I worried as a result of the weaponization of the Department of Justice and the FBI during the previous administration, and particularly the targeting of President Trump and the Russiagate hoax and scandal, that there might be an overwhelming temptation for payback. And I hope that you and Attorney General Todd Blanche continue to resist that. Obviously, even people that you agree with, you may be subject to, from a political perspective, may be subject to an investigation by the department. That's appropriate, just as it is if people you disagree with are subject to investigation if there's probable cause they've committed some sort of offense. So I appreciate the restoration of the department back to basics. Let me sort of reflect on a couple of things here, and I want to talk a little bit about crypto, about AI, and I want to talk a little bit about Flock cameras. So unbeknownst to me, there is such a thing as a crypto ATM, where you can actually go to what looks like a traditional ATM and convert dollars to cryptocurrency. The Federal Trade Commission has reported 1,000% increase in money lost to scammers through crypto kiosks from 2020 to 2023. So as I reflect back on, for example, when I was Attorney General of Texas, we thought we were being cutting edge by creating something we called the Texas Internet Bureau. We thought we were really being cutting edge. And it sounds awfully quaint now. The current office is, I think, the cybercrime division of the AG's office, which is more in line with current parlance. But the fact of the matter is, every great technology can be used for ill by the bad guys. And I just want to know, what kind of concerns do you have about cryptocurrency and its the ability to use this for money laundering, for ransomware demands, and for other criminal activity, because the very essence of the cryptocurrency is it's very difficult to trace. Can you expound on that?
0: So there's, you know, with crypto, and I think you were ahead of the curve back in the day, Senator, for whatever that may be worth. Crypto has a lot of lawful uses, and we don't want to impede in those lawful uses or the exchange of cryptocurrency. The problem with some of the crypto ATMs and other access to cryptocurrency is our adversaries have taken advantage of our laws. And what I mean by that is the scams and fraud that you're referring to is how these fraudsters and these scam centers that I was talking about earlier overseas wash their money and their ill-gotten gains. And because we, the FBI, have launched the largest scam center initiative under Operation Blackout to obtain $17 billion in fraud back, a large chunk of it, which is crypto, we're able to go out there and seize that money back and start returning it to Americans. but what individual and disparate actors do across the world while targeting Americans is they take their money through these fraud schemes, phishing, romance schemes, online texting, what have you, and trick senior citizens into giving them their life savings or their kids' college tuition, and then they wash that money through the crypto environment. That's the fraud that we are focusing on, and that's where we need some assistance with Congress to have some more mechanisms to be able to chase down and prevent them from washing that money.
4: So I think I understand, having been involved in politics a long time, I understand politics and public, the importance of public opinion when it comes to politics, but I also think public officials have a responsibility to tell the truth, to try to correct misperceptions about technology. For example, right now we're seeing, particularly in social media, an attack on developing of artificial intelligence and data centers. And I thought it was telling that Elon Musk's site, X, investigated, found 200 Chinese bots that were responsible for sort of the dooms, the doomsday scenarios that were used to scare people, basically, when it came to AI and these data centers. I understand the data centers, it's a whole other issue in terms of electricity rates, water use, and land use, and those need to be addressed at the local level, I believe, and people need to understand exactly what's involved, the benefits and the costs, and make their own decisions. But I want to talk, there seems to also be a recent rush to judgment when it has come to automated license plate readers, or so-called flock cameras. Could you explain why these have been important for law enforcement investigations and law enforcement purposes?
0: Absolutely, and I'm glad to address this matter. So private companies have, and private municipalities and towns put up cameras around traffic circles and the neighborhoods and the like. They collect information, not the FBI, where there is no reasonable expectation of privacy, basically publicly available information. Where the FBI partners with these individuals is on a case-by-case basis and not a rolling access basis. And what we do in criminal investigations when a tragic event occurs, and I'll give you a very tragic event, but a great example, the Brown University shooting, where that guy went in and killed a bunch of students, shot a bunch of students, and then fled the scene. The cameras weren't great up there in Brown University. We weren't able to get any facial recognition on the individual, but what we were able to get based on a flock camera was a license plate. We were able to then trace that license plate to the individual and his scheme and ultimately find that individual who died of a self-inflicted gunshot wound in New Hampshire. That's just one example of how the FBI does it. The best, the other examples are on chasing down child predators. We have continuously utilized this when people kidnap children and cross state lines. Then we go to these LPR leaders and say, hey, we have a picture of this car. We don't have any information on it. Can you help us out into where it went? And we have saved children over and over again from these child predators. We've retrieved these victims. We've also prosecuted these kidnappers and these child traffickers. And that's some of our best work, because a lot of that leads to, unfortunately, the creation of child sexual abuse material and crimes against children of sexual nature. And we're able to track those with this. We have to use it lawfully, but we, the FBI, don't continue to access that on a rolling basis.
4: On another topic, it's been 3.5 months, or about 3 months and 3 days, since Section 702 of the Foreign Intelligence Surveillance Act has expired and not been reauthorized by Congress. I realize that many telecoms are cooperating with the government based on the certification by the Foreign Intelligence Surveillance Court. This is another area where I think there's a lot of misconception and misunderstanding. Obviously, we want to make sure that we keep our country safe and protect our national security interests. And we also want to protect individual privacy rights by American citizens. But in fact, this authority is only for foreigners overseas under very, very limited circumstances that are tightly controlled by the Foreign Intelligence Surveillance Court and by congressional oversight committees. Do you continue to believe that it's important for Congress to reauthorize Section 702 of the Foreign Intelligence Surveillance Act, and what happens if once the certification by the Foreign Intelligence Surveillance Courts runs out?
0: So 702, try to get it done in a minute, is an intelligence community tool. The FBI, and I can only speak to us, our collection, is responsible for 3% of 702 collection. The other 97% is the rest of the IC. What the FBI does, most importantly, what the FBI does not do, is collect on U.S. citizens. What the FBI does do is access, pursuant to the federal statute, already lawfully collected information of individuals who are overseas and are not USPERS. Were we prohibited to do that in the future, we've provided classified briefings to the Senate and the House in a litany of examples on terrorist attacks that we've prevented, on children that we found, on narco-traffickers that we were able to annihilate and arrest, based solely on 702 collection of overseas non-USPER individuals. And we want those methodologies to be able to be available to the FBI. Were that to go dark, we would have a lot of problems, or we would have no ability to trace that information.
4: And it's true that Section 702 of the Foreign Intelligence Surveillance Act comprises about 60% of the president's daily brief. The information that the president gets in a classified setting to protect the nation. Is that your understanding as well?
0: Along with the PDB and the president being the recipient, as well as all other agency heads who direct our operations based on it. That's correct.
4: Thank you very much.
5: Thank you, Mr. Chairman. Mr. Patel, the FBI director should at least try to be above reproach. But there are many questions and concerns raised about your judgment and character. For example, in August 2025, you took a VIP snorkeling tour around the USS Arizona at Pearl Harbor, a sacred site. Sacred. That is why these tours are rare. Since 2020, only senior defense officials, members of the military, and one congressman who was a special forces veteran have participated. And then came you. When this incident came to light in May, Senator Schumer, Durbin, and I sent you a letter, and we asked you three simple questions. First, what personal travel have you taken as FBI director? Two, what non-official activities have you attended as part of official travel? Three, what has been the cost to taxpayers of these kinds of activities? And 3 months later, no response. Mr. Patel, when can we expect your response to our letter?
0: I actually provided, for the first time ever, no director did before, a full analysis of not only my travel records, but Director Comey and Ray's as well. And when
5: so
0: you look at that,
5: is there a date anywhere in there for when you're going to respond to us?
0: It's already been responded to.
5: What was that?
0: It's already been responded to. That letter is public.
5: I don't have the response. Do you have it right there with you? Maybe you can hand it to me.
0: You can look it up.
5: And the reason I ask that is I had a director who said that there was a report that he had right then and there, and it didn't come to me until a lot later. So if you have a response, give it to me right now, please.
0: It's public. Go look it up.
5: I assume that there is no response. I'm
0: not
5: going to be holding my breath that you're going to provide that response. So anyway, if this snorkel tour and event were a one-off incident, that would be one thing. But it's part of a broader pattern of you using your office to benefit yourself, showing your lack of judgment and character. You have wasted untold taxpayer dollars driving around in foreign luxury cars, partying in Italy, and flying a private jet to play golf and watch hockey. There has been bipartisan criticism. I'm glad to know that some of my Republican colleagues actually criticized some of this activity, and they have criticized this waste and abuse. So maybe today, one of my Republican colleagues will demand an explanation of some of these activities of yours. Now, Mr. Patel, you have clearly politicized the FBI. And whenever you are asked, even today, questions that you don't feel like answering, your answer is it's ongoing, it's part of an investigation, so you think that that covers everything and you don't answer. So that is what you have resorted to, aside from I've just watched you today in a very combative mode with my colleague, Mr. Welch, Senator Welch, and you attacking him, which is also kind of the way that you approach questions that you don't want to answer. And then I note your recent appearance before the Senate Appropriations Committee. I'll get to that in a bit. So to be clear, there are many things that you should answer for. You have been at the helm of the FBI for 2 years now, and the list of your failings is long and, frankly, growing. You have decimated the FBI workforce. You've been asked that. The FBI today is down thousands of dedicated professionals who work to keep our country safe. And, frankly, your answer to some questions along those lines have been unbelievable. And if I thought that I could get a real answer out of you, I'd ask you questions like, what the hell were you thinking in getting rid of 12, firing a dozen Iran experts on the eve of an illegal war with Iran? And as far as I'm concerned, the good work being done by the FBI agents and analysts of the sort that you describe is happening in spite of you, not because of you. You have lowered hiring standards to allow applicants with a history of bestiality and theft to serve as FBI employees. And I think all of us would love to know why an organization charged with investigating theft should bring thieves into your midst. But you won't give a straight answer as to why this change was made to your hiring, even to Senator Kennedy's questions this morning. I think he's still pretty mystified as to why bestiality was taken off the list. You have been so drunk that briefings have been rescheduled so you could sleep it off. When challenged by Senator Van Hollen at the Appropriation Committee hearing several months ago to take an alcoholism test, you agreed. Senator Van Hollen has posted the results of his test. We are still awaiting you posting your results of your test. The FBI has long identified racially, ethnically motivated violent extremists. That is an actual category, which includes white nationalists, as the most lethal group of domestic terrorists in our country. Your FBI no longer talks about that threat. You no longer post about it, and it's not because the threat has gone away. And you approve so-called surges where FBI agents were diverted to low-level, non-criminal immigration enforcement, something we know near and dear to the president's heart, when these agents should be focused on important missions such as preventing sex crimes, elder fraud, and drug trafficking. You have undermined prosecutions by posting details to your social media. You know, you testified today that to questions you don't feel like answering. It's ongoing. It's an investigation. Can't talk about it. And yet you have actually posted things that should be ongoing and where you should keep your mouth shut. Your FBI executed a raid of the election office in Fulton County, Georgia, and seized ballots in an effort to prove the president's unhinged conspiracy theories about the 2020 election, another thing near and dear to the president's heart and which you sought to help him out on. And yet, you have done nothing about the rampant corruption taking place at the highest levels of the executive branch. We all know the president accepted a $400 million jet from Qatar, which he plans to keep after he leaves office. Tech billionaires received special access to the White House in exchange for paying for the president's new ballroom vanity project. Pardons have been available for $1 million contributions to the president's campaign. And just this week, it has been revealed that a Russian oligarch paid hundreds of thousands of dollars so Donald Trump Jr. could have his wedding on a private island. The FBI is supposed to be investigating this sort of blatant public corruption, not turning a blind eye. Mr. Patel, this country needs an FBI director who will give us straight answers, not obfuscate, not give us the kind of rhetoric that you have provided once again today. It is a disservice to this committee's oversight functions, and it's certainly a disservice to the American people. And it is no wonder that former Attorney General Bill Barr said you would take a leadership role at the FBI over his dead body. And yet here you are, Mr. Chairman. I am done with this witness.
2: Are you done?
5: Yes, I'm done with this witness, Mr. Chairman.
2: Before I call on Senator Lee, we've got another inconsistency I want to point out. I find it interesting that my Democratic colleagues continue to bring up Director Patel's travel, yet my Democratic colleagues didn't seem too interested about my past oversight of then FBI Director Ray's travel, or how Ray left a Democrat-led oversight hearing early for a personal vacation. So if my Democratic colleagues are going to be consistent, they should have joined my oversight years ago. And to be consistent, I've looked into Director Patel's travel and requested detailed information. He's been more responsive than his predecessors. He's agreed to provide access to Ray and Comey's travel records and access to his. That's more transparency than his predecessor. There are some issues to be worked out, and we're working to resolve them. Senator Lee.
4: Mr. Chairman, I'd like to make a statement.
2: Go ahead.
4: Mr. Chairman, there's been a reference made to a letter from Mr. Patel to you. It was sent to you on July the 20th. This letter is an explanation of some of the charges that have been made and the misuse of aircraft at the FBI. For the record, we were given this letter on the Democratic side, not on July 20th, but last night. Last night. To say that this was a public letter, it may have started being public last night, but we had never seen it before. If we're going to have an honest exchange of investigation of attorneys general of both political parties, there should be a timely disclosure of an important document like this.
2: Senator Lee.
6: Thank you, Mr. Chairman. Thank you, Director Patel, for your service to our country. And as we recently passed the one-year anniversary.
7: All right, you're watching the FBI Director Kash Patel's testimony before the Senate Judiciary Committee on Capitol Hill. The director was pressed on the upcoming midterm election, changes at the Bureau, how he spends his time on the job, and allegations of excessive drinking, which he denies. I want to bring in NBC News senior justice reporter Ryan Riley. Hey, Ryan, there was this heated exchange between Patel and the Vermont Senator Peter Welch about some of the director's personal conduct on the job. Listen.
3: You know that the First Amendment guarantees the right to a free press. Obviously. You filed 5 defamation lawsuits against journalists since 2019. And you filed your second against the author of an article in The Atlantic demanding $250 million from her. The complaint is based on, according to your complaint, these are your words, that she wrote you were known to drink to the point of obvious intoxication, in many cases in a private club at Ned's in Washington, D.C. She also wrote you were known to drink to excess at the Poodle Room in Las Vegas. Mr. Patel, is the FBI currently investigating, or did the FBI ever investigate the author of that article, Ms. Fitzpatrick, following that Atlantic Star?
0: As a U.S. citizen, I have every right to claim the truth. She printed false material. I'm taking her to court as
3: they
0: a personal private citizen. Let me finish.
3: No.
0: As a personal private citizen,
3: I didn't ask.
0: I am allowed to participate in my own defense, especially when there's a smear campaign, one which you are participating and continuing the falsehoods and lies that have been directed at me because of the historic You cannot stand the fact that President Trump and this FBI have made America more secure than it has ever been. You didn't do it in your 20 years in the Senate. No other administration has done it. We've done it. Your time's up.
7: Ryan, that kind of sums up the exchanges of the day, doesn't it?
8: Yeah, I mean, just really, I think, you know, personal attacks. It's a real departure, I think, from what we've seen in the past with, you know, FBI directors, I think, trying to stay sort of above a lot of the really nitty-gritty of politics. I mean, this Kash Patel is someone, I think, who is sort of, you know, very much a product of that sort of environment and is very willing to sort of get on the mat and, I think, you know, push back against some of this, fight it out with members of Congress. But you sort of just, I mean, you could just even see the body tone change, right, when he went from Democratic to Republican questions there. And of course, all of this comes at a time when it's a question of what, you know, in a few months after the midterms, what sort of oversight the FBI could be facing then if Democrats take over either the House or the Senate. And so this, you know, could be we could see a change, I think, in the months ahead and might just have to have a different approach that the FBI is taking to this. It's just very different from what we've seen in the past.
7: Yeah, indeed. It really is. Ryan Riley, thank you so much. We're so grateful you joined us today. A lot of news happening today. NBC News Daily picks up all of it right after this short break.

0: Hi, everyone. Thanks for being here. I'm Vicky Nguyen. NBC News Daily starts right now. Today is Tuesday, September 15th. On the record, FBI Director Kash Patel facing tough questions in front of the Senate Judiciary Committee today. What he's saying about the political independence of the agency and several high-profile investigations. Last-minute bid, the Supreme Court rejecting President Trump's efforts to limit mail-in ballots. How the president is reacting and what this means for the midterm elections. Free Game Politics, a bipartisan group of lawmakers pushing for drastic changes to college sports. The new rules they're proposing as politicians are taking to the airwaves during major sporting events. Top TV, Widow's Bay, Hacks, and The Pitt winning big at last night's Emmy Awards. We'll dive into the biggest surprises and the heartfelt tributes. Welcome to NBC News Daily this Tuesday. We begin with breaking news out of the Capitol. FBI Director Kash Patel currently testifying in front of the Senate Judiciary Committee. Patel is fielding questions from Democratic senators on how the Trump administration handled the rollout of the Epstein files.
1: Congress had to pass a law requiring the disclosure of the Epstein files. This was not volunteered by the Trump administration. It took a law to force them to do it.
2: You could have passed that law in the Biden administration.
1: Yeah,
2: you didn't.
1: Sure. Well, let me tell you, you could
2: have
1: had
2: both majorities.
1: You
2: then.
1: Could have come up with a better explanation than that. That's for sure.
0: Also happening right now, Treasury Secretary Scott Bessent testifying in front of the House Financial Services Committee. Bessent defending the war with Iran, which has caused surging energy prices across the globe. NBC News Capitol Hill correspondent Julie Sorkin following all of it for us. So, Julie, a very busy day for you. Let's start with Patel. He was asked about allegedly firing FBI agents because they played a part in investigations that involved President Trump. How did Patel respond to those accusations?
3: Yeah, Vicky, he's been asked a version of this question before. Back when he testified for his oversight hearings in May, he was also asked about this by other senators in this hearing. In addition to Senator Richard Blumenthal, who you'll hear from in a moment, he was asked by Senator Dick Durbin, who's one of the top Democrats on that panel, about installing what he called MAGA folks, people who are politically loyal to the president. Kash Patel, though, specifically zeroed in on a moment with Senator Richard Blumenthal about his firings of agents as it relates to cases tied to the president. The investigation into those Mar-a-Lago classified documents case, for example, take a listen to a little bit of what we heard.
4: Do you think firing the president's political opponents is more important than retaining the decades of experience and expertise monitoring intelligent threats from Iran?
2: I think what's most important is to not have a weaponized FBI, and I will endeavor every single day to make sure we have no one there that is doing that.
4: What was the reason for firing them?
2: Those individuals were terminated for weaponizing the Federal Bureau of Investigation.
3: So Patel there defending firing those agents. He was also asked other series of questions, including, again, by Senator Peter Welch, for example, whether he believes the 2020 election was really won by President Biden. And Patel just continued to say that those investigations are ongoing, so he wouldn't comment on them. Vicky?
0: Okay, let's talk about Bessent's testimony. The Treasury Secretary, Julie, said that he does plan to meet with Chinese officials this week to talk about China's financial links to Iran. What is the U.S. hoping to achieve there?
3: And this is a big one. Dating back to several weeks ago when I covered the G20 in Asheville, Secretary Bessent essentially said that all of the G20 countries except for China agreed to this pathway forward on Iran. You'll recall that this is especially relevant because Bessent has his entire economic D-Day operation for Iran. He wants countries to be able to sanction countries, rather, that continue to provide Iran with material help. They want those secondary sanctions to go into effect. And what other country but China provides Iran with that help, purchasing its oil, moving funding around in that region? That's something I pressed Bessent on. But today, in his oversight hearing on this side of the Capitol in the House, he said he's going to meet with his counterpart that he met with also in Asheville, I should add, this weekend. It's very important, Vicky, critical timing, because it comes just days ahead of President Trump's meeting with his Chinese counterpart, President Xi, where, of course, Iran will be the central focus of the conversation, in addition to Russia and Ukraine and other matters as well.
0: It will be interesting to see if China budges at all. Julie Sorkin, thank you for your excellent reporting. Meanwhile, the Supreme Court delivering a major blow to President Trump's plan to restrict mail-in ballots for the midterm elections. In a 7-2 vote, the court rejected the Trump administration's last-minute bid to block a lower court ruling that said the regulation was most likely unlawful. Now, President Trump responding on Truth Social, saying in part, "These are not the people I interviewed to serve on the United States Supreme Court. They are merely a shell of their original selves." NBC News White House correspondent Yamiche Alcindor joining me now. Yamiche, walk us through the arguments here on both sides. What does the court ruling now mean for voters? Is it business as usual?
5: It is business as usual, Vicky, when it comes to voters. So if you're in North Carolina, which already started sending out ballots, nothing is going to change for you. That being said, the argument that the president was making, and I should say without evidence here, is that there's widespread fraud among voters who are using mail-in ballots. The president's been making that case for several years now. He's been making it in court. And he wanted the Postal Service to do something it hasn't ever done in the past, which is actually take an active role in verifying the eligible voters and verifying the people that are getting the ballots are U.S. citizens. The Supreme Court essentially saying that that was not something that was likely lawful, and as a result, that's not going to happen. Challengers to this law, including states like California, which were leading, but also advocacy groups like the League of Women Voters, they were arguing that this was unconstitutional, that this should be left to the states how elections are run, and also said that it would disenfranchise millions of voters and it would create chaos just ahead of the midterms, Vicky.
0: Yamiche, is this then the end of the road for President Trump's fight over mail-in voting? Does he have any more appeals or any legal avenues now?
5: Not in this specific case, as the Supreme Court has essentially said, this is what we're doing. This is the ruling that we're going to make. But President Trump has really been really, really focused on mail-in voting, continually saying that it's fraudulent, again, with no evidence. But this is definitely not an issue the president is going to let go. And we've seen the president in the past, as he's lost one case in the Supreme Court, turn around and try to pass an executive order or try to have some or other form of legislation or some other form of legal tactic to try to get his way. So this might not be the last time that the president is going to put up a fight against mail-in voting. But we do know that for now, the Supreme Court is saying that the votes and ballots, the way that the midterms are going to run, that they are going to run the way they're supposed to run as of now, Vicky.
0: All right, Yamiche Alcindor, thank you very much. Top politicians and artificial intelligence experts are meeting in Washington, D.C. right now to brainstorm on new policies around AI safety and regulation. It's being called the Pro-Human Assembly, and it comes amid a fierce debate over the rapid growth of AI. Now, just last week, researchers shared some dire warnings about the speed of artificial intelligence development. But President Trump downplayed the growing fears yesterday during a phone call with the head of NVIDIA.
6: Mr. President,

0: scheduled to attend, in addition to Senator Bernie Sanders. NBC News senior national politics reporter Jonathan Allen joining me now. Jonathan, good to see you. So tell us more about this pro-human assembly today. What are we expecting to come out of it? Anything concrete?
1: Yeah, hi, Vicky. Let me just assure viewers, by the way, that I'm a real person, not a robot. And you also are a real person, not a robot. We haven't gotten there yet. But in terms of the pro-human assembly today, as it's called, I'm not sure that we're going to get anything out of it. Obviously, it's not a legislative body, but you are seeing the force of the left and the right, the populist wings of the Republican Party and the Democratic Party coming together here to say that something needs to be done to intervene to stop some of these doomsday scenarios from playing out. And obviously, that's very much against the president, where the president has stood on this, as you just played that clip and as we've seen on Truth Social. So interesting to see his former senior advisor, Steve Bannon, out there talking with Bernie Sanders, both of them speaking at this convention today. And I think that you're going to hear a lot more about this in the coming weeks. Now, whether Congress can actually do anything about it or will do anything about it anytime soon is, well, let's just say we should be skeptical of quick action in Congress.
0: Yeah, you know, it is interesting that this is an issue, AI, that is bringing people together across the aisle, the Bannon-Sanders kind of alignment, as you mentioned. Is there anything specific on this agenda? Are they hoping to walk out of here with suggested legislation or maybe any sort of effort to reach out internationally, joining with like Canada or, you know, King Charles over in the UK, where they're all convening?
1: I mean, the problem is not a lack of communication across international borders, nor is it a lack of legislation in Congress. Any number of lawmakers have introduced bills to try to regulate various aspects of artificial intelligence and data centers that are, aligned in terms of the data centers being needed to fuel that artificial intelligence. And what we haven't seen is any critical mass around any one of the ideas.
0: Yeah, I think that's the big challenge, and time is ticking. Jonathan Allen, thank you very much.
1: Thanks, Vicky.
0: Well, meanwhile, the cost of borrowing is climbing again, and it is putting the dream of home ownership even further out of reach for many Americans. 30-year fixed mortgage rates are now just over 7%. That's the highest level we've seen in about a year. And with the Federal Reserve expected to meet tomorrow to discuss interest rates, consumers carrying credit card debt could also feel an impact. NBC News business and economy reporter Ali Canal is here to explain what all of this means for your bottom line. So, Ali, I want to break down the numbers for potential homeowners. Right now, we've got the median price for a new home over $410,000. So what will that cost a buyer who is going to look for a 30-year fixed mortgage at today's rates?
2: Yeah, Vicky, and this really shows just how expensive borrowing has become. We crunched these numbers for you. So let's take that median new home price, about $411,000. If you put 20% down, that's more than $82,000 up front and leaves you with a mortgage of about $329,000. At those current rates of 7.17%, your principal and interest payment would be about $2,220. $24 a month, or nearly $27,000 a year here. Now, remember, pre-Iran war, rates were hovering at just around 5.99%. So given today's levels at just over 7%, that difference adds more than $93,000 over 30 years. But let's say you keep today's mortgage for the full 30 years, you'd pay more than $800,000 total, with nearly $471,000 of that just in interest. And remember, this is before property taxes, homeowners insurance, or any HOA fees. So all of this can stack up pretty quickly.
0: Yeah, it really does. And also, Ali, as the Fed meets tomorrow, they are expected to raise rates by 0.25%. A lot of Americans are feeling the pinch because people have credit card debt, on average, a balance of more than $6,000. So what does a hike like that mean for their monthly payments?
2: Yeah, and credit cards are where a Fed rate hike, that can actually hit consumers much more directly. So most credit cards, they have variable interest rates. So when the Fed raises rates, those card APRs typically move higher too. Americans, they're carrying around $1.2 trillion in credit card debt, with an average balance per person coming in at just around $6,600. $1,159. So let's say someone has that balance of about $6,600 at a 22% interest rate. That's about $121 in interest every single month if that balance doesn't change. Now, a quarter point increase, that would add another $16.50 a year in interest. That may not sound like much on its own, but for someone carrying a balance month to month, it means even more of their money will have to go toward interest payments rather than

0: actually paying down some of that debt. And that could really add up if rates stay higher for longer. And it can also widen that gap between higher income consumers and lower income consumers, which we've been watching over the past year, Vicky.
1: That K-shaped economy. Allie Canal, thank you very much. Surveillance videos at a Texas daycare allegedly showing a teacher encouraging young children to fight each other. The new lawsuit that parents are bringing forward and how the daycare is responding. You're watching NBC.

0: A Texas daycare is being sued after surveillance video caught a teacher allegedly encouraging four-year-old children to fight. Now parents are demanding answers and swift action. Alicia Barrera from NBC Dallas-Fort Worth has more on the disturbing allegations.
1: The lawsuit is about 20 pages long, and it focuses on what allegedly happened to a four-year-old boy. It spells out that this child was found in tears and with bruises, allegedly at the hands of his teacher in April of this year.
2: Orca Montessori, a daycare center off Reesinger Road in Fort Worth, is being sued by parents Heather and Richard Harris for negligence and gross negligence. They claim their four-year-old son was inappropriately disciplined while at the daycare after being involved in a fight with another boy. The family's attorney, Russell Button, provided this edited clip with blurred faces of the alleged incident from April 2026. The video shows the teacher reaching for the child, who is wearing blue jeans and a green sweatshirt. She then seems to grab the child by the forearms and shake him before letting go to pick up another boy. After about 15 seconds, the teacher grabs the child again, drags him, and later drags the other little boy closer to the child.
3: Some very alarming statements by the caregivers, including encouraging another child to actually attack and fight our client's son, and held him down during that process, threw him down like a human rag doll. This had the feel and the look of a child fight club, and a daycare classroom should never be a child fight club.
2: While Arca Montessori has not responded to NBC5's request for comment, state records show they were cited three times for the caregiver's use of prohibited punishment and methods of discipline, including grabbing, pulling, humiliating, and yelling at a child. The state also noting the caregiver had a pattern of yelling at children when frustrated and is no longer employed.
0: Oh, just awful. Alicia Barrera, thank you for your report. Rap star Macklemore says that he was dropped as the opening act of Ed Sheeran's tour over his pro-Palestinian comments. NBC News correspondent Liz Kreutz has more on the controversy.
4: Rapper Macklemore and Patriots owner Robert Kraft speaking out after the thrift shop singer says he was forced out of Ed Sheeran's tour by the billionaire businessman for voicing his support for Palestinians on stage.
5: Free Palestine.
4: The comments made while Macklemore was introducing his protest song, Heinz Hall, written about the pro-Palestinian demonstrations on college campuses that he performed alongside imagery of the war in Gaza. In a lengthy Instagram post, Macklemore says amid backlash by pro-Israel groups, his longtime friend Sheeran told him that Kraft would not allow the rapper to play their upcoming show at Gillette Stadium, which Kraft owns. Macklemore says Sheeran also told him Kraft had rallied some of the other stadium owners and collectively they gave him an ultimatum. If Macklemore stays on the tour, you will not be allowed to play in our venues. Kraft not denying that, saying he made his demand in part based on Macklemore's recent actions and a broader history of anti-Semitic rhetoric and imagery that we believe has been deeply offensive and hurtful to the Jewish community, adding this is not about diminishing the suffering of innocent Palestinians or denying anyone the right to advocate on their behalf. Singing superstar Pink, who is Jewish, also criticizing the rapper, saying his performance could make some Jewish families feel scared or targeted, and referencing a 2014 incident when Macklemore dressed up in a costume that critics say was an anti-Semitic Jewish caricature. Macklemore later apologized, saying that was absolutely not my intention.

0: President Trump is defending his eldest son after reports surfaced of a Russian link to his wedding. Don Jr. got married 4 months ago to Bettina Anderson in Palm Beach, Florida. The couple publicly acknowledged that a close friend who has ties to Vladimir Putin paid for an after party in the Bahamas. Well, now some Democrats want answers. NBC News Now anchor and senior Washington correspondent Hallie Jackson has more on the fallout.
1: A wedding weekend controversy over a new report saying a Russian oligarch picked up part of the tab for Donald Trump Jr.'s lavish Bahamas celebrations in May. ProPublica saying Umar Kremlev, linked to a member of Vladimir Putin's inner circle who leads presidential security, shelled out hundreds of thousands of dollars for things like a fireworks display and a private island rental, according to ProPublica, citing records reviewed and interviews with three people familiar with the event. ProPublica's report included this photo showing what it said was Umar Kremlev at the festivities, partly blocked there in the back row, whose office tells them he first met Don Jr. a couple years ago. According to Chinese state media, Kremlev had traveled with Putin to China as part of the Russian delegation just days before the wedding events. The couple confirming Kremlev hosted two incredible nights of celebrations, but not the smaller wedding ceremony itself a day earlier. Bettina Trump calling Kremlev's contributions a wedding gift from a dear friend, slamming that something so happy can be recast as something political or sinister simply because of who someone is or where they came from, adding no conspiracy, no mystery.
2: He's happily married, which is nice. He's calmed down so much, you know, it's amazing.
1: President Trump, who did not attend the wedding events, saying he never heard of Kremlev, who he says didn't pay for Don and Bettina's wedding. It was an after party given in their honor. Not a big deal. But the close connection between his son and the Russian raising concerns from a top Democrat.
3: It's another example of the enormous corruption and grift of the Trump family. And we're certainly demanding answers.
4: Hallie Jackson, NBC News.
0: In Michigan now, a new legislative push to require teen e-bike riders to get a license before they hit the road. The proposed bill follows a surge in serious e-bike accidents that we told you about here on Daily. Jaden Hawkins from our affiliate WILX breaks down the reports and the efforts to keep kids safe on the road.
5: And I see some kid on a one wheel going 25, just as fast as all the cars, 25, 30. No helmet, with a backpack, with a soccer ball sticking out. It's dangerous out there.
6: From sidewalks to busy streets, electric bikes are everywhere. For 18-year-old Tucker Gates, it's his primary ride because it's cheap and convenient.
7: I use it to get to school. I use it to get to work. I use it for all of my transportation needs.
6: But lawmakers and healthcare professionals like Dr. Michael Estes are raising red flags as they see a surge in e-bike related emergency room visits.
8: The amount of accidents has just skyrocketed from, I guess, 2019-ish, let's say, to 2024, which is about the most available data, and sort of count on it going up from there.
6: Dr. Michael says these machines must be treated like motor vehicles. Representative Phil Skaggs agrees and has sponsored a bill requiring teen drivers to be at least 15 and obtain a state-issued license before operating a Class 2 or 3 e-bike.
5: Give parents and caregivers the tools that they need to inform their minors, their youth under their care, that they really need to be riding safe.
6: The measure also caps micro-mobility devices like scooters at 20 miles per hour, mandates helmets for riders under 19, and gives local governments the authority to ban high-speed devices from sidewalks, highways, streets, and crosswalks. Gates says he understands the danger firsthand and believes licensing will give younger riders a necessary reality check.
7: When you're going, you know, 28, almost 30 miles an hour, and, you know, you see kids without helmets and stuff, it's like, yeah, you can go over the handlebars and you're not going to have a good time.
6: Under the bill, that restricted license would cost $7.50. While it wouldn't require a behind-the-wheel road test, applicants would have to prove competency to the state.
0: Our thanks to Jaden Hawkins. The bill is currently sitting in front of Michigan's House Transportation and Infrastructure Committee. It's expected to reach Governor Gretchen Whitmer's desk before the end of this year. The Kennedy Center Board of Trustees meeting today to decide the future of the iconic building. The breaking decision that just came down on renaming that building. You're watching Daily.

0: Welcome back. It is 12:30 in Dover, Delaware, and right here in New York City. Thanks for being with us. I'm Vicky Wood. Here's what's making news right now. Prosecutors will not seek the death penalty for Nick Reiner. The Los Angeles district attorney making the announcement outside of court today where a pre-trial hearing is taking place. The 33-year-old is accused of murdering his parents at their home last December. The maximum sentence Reiner could now face is life without the possibility of parole. He has pleaded not guilty. The U.S. military confirmed yesterday it has weapons in space. The Secretary of the Air Force said the weapons in orbit are there to defend American forces. This marks the first time the government has publicly acknowledged the existence of these weapons. Prince Harry and Meghan Markle are moving their kids to a new school just days after the new academic year started. A spokesperson for the couple confirmed the move for Archie and Lilibet, citing security concerns. The family of four recently moved back to the UK from California. They're in the process of trying to get publicly funded security, which has been a source of conflict ever since they stepped down as working members of the royal family. Now to breaking news on the fight over whether to rename the Kennedy Center in our nation's capital. A federal judge has blocked the effort to put President Trump's name on the building. The decision comes as board members who were handpicked by the president are set to vote today on whether to shut it down for renovations after it was damaged. The vote comes amid a legal battle over renaming the performing arts venue and a dire warning about the center going bankrupt. NBC News legal affairs reporter Gary Grumbach joins us now from the Kennedy Center. So, Gary, walk us through the fight here, the legal fight over the center's name. And what did the judge say about the decision today?
1: Yeah, for the second time now, a federal judge has blocked the Trump administration from putting anyone's name on the Kennedy Center. The judge saying in a several-page order this afternoon that it cannot be renovated and restored by Donald J. Trump. This, where I'm standing right now, cannot be the President Donald J. Trump Plaza, because he says, simply put, defendants cannot install memorials for President Trump or anyone or anything else at the Kennedy Center without Congress's blessing, meaning their permission. This would all be perfectly fine if Congress authorized the administration to do this, and if there wasn't a statute that said John F. Kennedy is the only person who can be memorialized here at the JFK Kennedy Center for the Performing Arts. Vicky.
0: And Gary, zoom out. Tell us why the center needs to be renovated, and what is the board deciding today? And what's going on with this bankruptcy?
1: So, yeah, there is... That's right. There is a whole board meeting happening in just about 2 minutes from now that will be where they're going to be discussing whether or not to close the center. This is going to be the third vote the Kennedy Center Board of Trustees will be taking on whether or not to close the center. They have voted to close it the past two times. They've been blocked by a federal judge. They are trying for a third time today. They say the conditions inside the Kennedy Center have gotten so bad that it is unsafe for people to be inside, and they cannot possibly continue with this open. They want it closed for 2 years so they can completely renovate the center and get it up to speed in a 2026 sort of way. A judge has previously blocked that from happening, but we expect this vote to happen in just a few minutes here, Vicky.
0: All right, Gary Grumbach, I know you'll be watching for us. Thank you. Well, it doesn't feel like fall just yet for a lot of southern states. A late summer heat wave is gripping parts of the country. 38 million people are under heat alerts today, with extreme temperatures well into the triple digits, stretching from Texas to Kentucky. Some cities seeing highs nearly 20 degrees above average. And in the Midwest, there's a threat of severe storms, with 5 million people under flood watches. Iowa still recovering from strong storms that dumped heavy rains and hail across the state. NBC News meteorologist Bill Cairns following all of it for us. So, Bill, which cities are expecting to even break heat records today? I was just saying how nice it is here in New York City, but clearly we're kind of the
2: exception. It makes it worse, right? The northern half of the country is, you know, thinking Halloween, pumpkin spice, you know, sweater weather. But the southern half of the country, you know, school's been back for like a month, and it is still feeling like the middle of summer. I mean, we're going to break some records for the number of 100-degree days that we'd experience in a few spots. So we still have heat advisories. Thankfully, the humidity isn't like super high, but it's just plain old hot each and every day. 38 million people from St. Louis all the way down to Houston. These all red dots are potential records that will break in the next couple of days. Eventually, some of it will spread into the mid-Atlantic. In as far as the temps go, there's no end in sight. That's the biggest problem. Usually you get to September, you're like, okay, just survive until the next cold front comes through. Not this time. It's actually going to get hotter in areas like Kansas City. So Memphis, 99 today. Heat index will feel like 107. So that's like middle of the summer type stuff. Same for tomorrow. San Antonio will feel like 105. Even St. Louis, you jump up to feeling like 103. And you notice like, you know, Minneapolis and other areas are, you know, are plenty cool and like normal for this time of year. But areas to the south, Vicky, it's just, yeah, I'm sorry.
0: I know. That's all you can say, right? Well, Bill, it's not your fault. What about the rain? Which areas are expected to see the most rain and potentially flash flooding even today?
2: Yeah, yesterday we were worried about Iowa, and they made it through the event pretty good. We're still watching some areas of heavy rain there. Later on today, we're going to watch a little further to the south. We got our eyes set on the Kansas City area especially. Flood watches are up from Des Moines all the way down to Kansas City. And as far as like specifically which area has the highest risk, the moderate risk is up around St. Joseph here, just north of the Kansas City area. That's where we could get thunderstorms with rainfall rates of about 2 to 2.5 inches. Rainfall predictions here, anywhere between 1 to 2 inches and locally up to 5. That'll be the spot to watch later tonight.
0: All right, Bill Karen, thank you so much. With the November midterm elections just weeks away, politics slowly making their way into college sports. Lawmakers in Washington are advocating for a controversial bill that would regulate student athletes' pay as well as their eligibility. NBC News correspondent Ryan Chandler takes us inside the political push that's happening on and off the field.
3: College game day coming to your city for the biggest football game every Saturday. And so far this season, they're tackling politics in the pregame.
4: From the state of Texas, Ted Cruz.
3: Take Republican Senator Ted Cruz making his point over boos from the crowd of Texas students in a 10-minute interview to promote a bill he says will protect college sports.
5: If we don't act, within 3 to 5 years, we're going to see 40 to 50 schools that have competitive football programs. And everyone else goes on.
3: And continuing his media blitz.
6: Right now it is the Wild West. The Protect College Sports Act is bipartisan legislation designed to bring order to the chaos.
3: Cruz's bill, co-sponsored with six other senators, including Democrats, would set new rules for college sports. Give the NCAA an antitrust exemption, similar to Major League Baseball, that would protect it from some legal challenges. It would also set national standards on issues like how many years athletes can spend in school, limiting transfers, and potential pay. And unlike pro sports, the bill would also ban athletes from unionizing. Supporters include the Power Four football conferences themselves.
7: Keep the college in college sports.
3: With big-name coaches like Nick Saban and Deion Sanders putting their weight behind it, too.
8: Help Congress protect this American tradition.
9: As a coach and father, I'm helping the next generation find their spotlight.
3: ESPN's parent company, Disney, with an interest in the bill, too, listing the Protect College Sports Act within its lobbying disclosures for the year. ESPN declined to comment on its position on the bill. Critics say the bill tries to put the ball back in the hands of the programs, not the players.
10: It's all about clawing back the earning potential and the freedom of mobility for the players. And let's turn it into this massive crisis to get Congress to pass this law.
3: Democratic Senator Chris Murphy of Connecticut, among those opposed to Cruz's bill, saying today,
11: what this bill does at its core is to protect a system of exploitation.
3: College athlete advocacy groups say the new name, image, and likeness system, where players can get paid while in school, isn't broken. They're pushing for a more narrow bill.
12: They're trying to ram it through right now. Complete and utter disservice to the athletes. There needs to be something real on the table.
3: On top of that political football, viewers are also seeing plenty of ads vying for votes on Saturdays.
13: Ken Paxton was impeached by his own party.
3: The Texas Senate race, just one example.
14: Radical liberal James Tallarico, for they, them, not you.
3: You might recognize that line from President Trump's ad in 2024, which ran during football games.
15: Kamala's for they, them. President Trump is for you.
3: Ad Impact projects $11.6 billion in ad spending this midterm cycle, more than the 2024 presidential race. All of it bringing more government to the gridiron. Ryan Chandler, NBC News.
0: The official start of fall just 1 week away. We have some top tips to help you get your house in shape for the season inside and out. More NBC News Daily right after these short messages.

0: Well, fall is on our front doorstep, which means your home is likely due for a seasonal refresh. That also includes crucial maintenance to prepare for the colder months. And our next guest is here to help us understand why some exterior and interior projects could really help us reduce the risk of unexpected damage or costly utility bills. I want to bring in Angie Hicks. She is the founder of Angie. That's an online platform designed to connect homeowners with contractors. It is 30 years old. Wow, 30. Angie, congratulations.
1: Thank you.
0: It is a great and helpful service. So first, let's just talk about what homeowners need to prioritize now as we hit fall.
1: Yeah, now it's really about doing some of your general maintenance. And that has been a theme for homeowners all year, is really focusing on maintenance when it comes to home spending. But in the fall in particular, thinking about things that are going to keep water out of your home and also keep your home warm. Mm-hmm. So it can be overwhelming at season changes when you're trying to think about all the things you need to do. Think about those two items and you'll be in good shape.
0: So what are some of those things that will keep our homes warm and keep water out? Are they simple things we can do ourselves or bigger projects?
1: It'll be a mix. Mm-hmm. So first, I would do a visual inspection of your roof from the ground. Do not get on the ladder.
0: Right.
1: And just see if you have any loose shingles or anything like that, because that could be signs of places where water could get into your house.
0: Mm-hmm.
1: If you, you should also consider having your gutters clean, because that really, like, people think it's like the throwaway task, but
0: no,
1: it actually
0: important.
1: Is not. It keeps the water flowing away from your house. So those two items are super important. And then I would also make sure you're having your furnace tuned up. Your furnace is your biggest user of energy in your house. So if it's running efficiently, it's going to save every month on your utility bills.
0: And good to do it now before that first cold snap when everybody is calling up and
1: right,
0: being like, hey,
1: right. I know you don't want to think about that. You're like, okay, it was 90 yesterday. I don't want to.
0: I know. For some people, we're dealing with triple digit heat still.
1: Exactly.
0: What about what's going on in the economy right now? Obviously, fuel prices are up. Things are expensive. Groceries. How is that factoring into how we should think about which projects to tackle first? Because money's tight for all.
1: Money is tight. And we're seeing that when we talk to homeowners, you're seeing that's exactly how they're feeling. They feel like they have less money than they thought they did at the beginning of the year. And they're really focusing on maintenance. So they're potentially spending similar amounts of money in total, but they're pushing off some of those bigger projects and focusing on the things that are just going to help them avoid surprises and making sure things last longer.
0: Mm-hmm.
1: And which makes sense. You just, when you're feeling tight on money, you don't want a surprise.
0: Yeah. Well, some of the things I think about are like weather stripping. Like if you have, drafty windows or doors, that's not super expensive, right?
1: It's inexpensive. Weather stripping is a great inexpensive item. You can likely do it yourself.
0: Mm-hmm.
1: Pick it up at the hardware. You might.
0: It's like a big roll of tape.
1: It's a big roll of tape.
0: Okay.
1: And you can kind of tell if you need weather stripping, if you can see light around your door,
0: uh-huh.
1: or if you can feel a breeze through there, and then add some weather stripping, and that's going to help you year round keep the heat out in the summer and keep the warm in the winter.
0: And Angie, how do you find a reputable person to work with? Because some of these things we can certainly do ourselves. Others,
1: right.
0: obviously, we don't want to get on the roof ourselves unless we're professional.
1: Exactly. So you want to make sure you find someone that's qualified in the type of work you're doing.
0: Mm-hmm.
1: Do some research, read reviews. That's always a great step. And then also, if it's required to have a license for that particular task, check and make sure their license is available. And then be sure you're getting everything in writing. Don't pay in cash.
0: Mm-hmm.
1: And, follow your gut, especially on bigger projects like a kitchen remodel or something like that. You're basically living with that contractor for a few weeks, and you want to make sure that you're going to get along.
0: I have heard so many contractor horror stories. It is so important to follow your advice and then kind of pay as the project goes along, too.
1: That's exactly right. You want to make sure that you've got a payment schedule and that there are terms that they have to meet before the next payment.
0: Angie Hicks, as always, we learned a lot from this segment. Thank you so much for joining us.
1: Thank you.
0: Still ahead, fashion took center stage at the Peacock Theater. We'll tell you more after this break.

0: Last night, TV royalty on full display at the 78th annual Emmy Awards. Mariska Hargitay, star of NBC's Law & Order SVU, hosted the star-studded event, complete with musical numbers and surprise guests. For a second year in a row, fan favorite The Pitt took home the top prize for outstanding drama series, while the newcomers from the hit show Widow's Bay swept the award show. Rotten Tomatoes Awards editor Jacqueline Coley joining me now with all of the highlights. So, Jacqueline, I feel like you entertainment experts really got it right. You called it. Tell us about the big winners from the night.
1: Maybe not my personal predictions. I had a rough one. But overall, I will say there was a lot of things that were expected, like you mentioned, The Pitt. But the big one was Widow's Bay. I think a lot of us were betting on that being the big comedy winner. And then it absolutely was, taking home a total of 14 awards across all three nights and 6 last night.
0: Wow, impressive. What about, the people who had some firsts at this year's award? Who's going down in, like, Emmy history?
1: I mean, there was a lot of history that was made. Jean Smart being the first person to sort of sweep out, you know, it's like a clean sweep. She did not leave a single best actress in a comedy series on the board. And then,
0: like, 5 years and she got 5 wins.
1: She got 5 wow. wins. And then, of course, Widow's Bay sort of breaking the record. And then also just the idea of, like, Allison Janney, she became the 8th person to win. But Matthew Rhys being the biggest one, being the first person to take home a lead actor prize in both limited series for The Beast and Me, but then also for Widow's Bay. And it's like he literally walked home with a lot of hardware last night.
0: A big deal. Yeah,
1: yeah, absolutely.
0: Best actor in 2 different categories.
1: In 2 different categories for 2 different shows. And I think considering how great Widow's Bay was, I think people thought that would be his only big win. But no, he took home both.
0: Yeah, I know Oscar Isaac, you mentioned, was your pick for
1: yes.
0: Beef. And he was outstanding in Beef.
1: He was outstanding in Beef. But yeah. That nobody could stop St. Louis DTF, which actually took home limited series. Yeah.
0: Okay, and then we also, Jacqueline, saw some very powerful tributes during the ceremony. A lot of folks that we lost during that in memoriam segment, and they were honored last night.
1: Yeah, and I would say the one that really kept no dry eyes would be Catherine O'Hara, because they brought her movie family and her television family out on stage with Macaulay Culkin and then the 2 children from Schitt's Creek. And they all talked about how she was basically a mother to Hollywood as well as a mother to them on screen. I felt that was just such an incredible moment. But then there was also tributes, you know, had Michael J. Fox up there talking about his long journey in Hollywood, and then also Dolly Parton, who was also commemorated last night. But yeah, what Michael J. Fox has done, both as an actor and as a humanitarian,
0: yes.
1: for him to get on stage and speak to that. He also acted last season and was Emmy nominated for his work in Shrinking. And so I think last night was just an incredible moment for him, both as a performer and a humanitarian.
0: Truly. And I think something like more than $2 billion raised for Parkinson's research. Let's talk about the host, Mariska Hargitay, obviously NBC royalty.
1: Yeah.
0: How are people reacting to her amazing performance last night?
1: Well, I will say not every bit of the show was given what we would consider certified fresh over at Rotten Tomatoes, but Mariska was certified fresh. They loved her energy. They really liked the idea of Hollywood royalty hosting the show.
0: Uh-huh.
1: Like her segment, I think, with Jalen Brunson was very well received. But then the Taylor Swift segment, there were hits and misses on that
0: People
1: one.
0: People are such haters. Come on.
1: I think everybody loved seeing her do that. And she was an Emmy winner twice for her documentary, My Mom Jane. So I think it was just a great celebration of her and her over 30 years on television.
0: I think people
1: forget how long she's been there.
0: Totally. And I love how she dropped the mic at the end with the doom doom.
1: Yes,
0: I mean, she is
1: so
0: amazing.
1: Good.
0: This is the year of Mariska. Jacqueline Coley, thank you so much for joining. That was so much fun. Really appreciate it.
1: Thank you so much for having me.
0: And even though the Emmys are all about the performances, the fashion on the red carpet really stole the show this year. Today, co-host Chanel Jones was there. She brings us all of the stunning styles and the dazzling looks that were on full display.
2: It was a history-making night in so many ways, from beloved television staples to buzzy newcomers on the scene. There was truly something for everyone in this jam-packed show.

0: We are officially on the blue carpet. It's hot, but it's about to get even hotter.
1: From rule-breaking silhouettes to pretty pastels and plenty of golden girls.
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0: Wow.
1: The biggest stars of the small screen brought the heat to the Emmy carpet.
3: Can you tell us it was going to be this hot out?
2: Can you exhale?
4: As soon as I don't have to fit into these suits.
2: What's next for you, my friend?
5: Finding a fan in a bathroom.
1: Hack star Meg Stalter even bringing the coveted statue to life, literally.
2: Where did this idea come from? I mean, I don't know. I just kind of threw it on.
1: Another major trend embellished everything from feathers.
2: We haven't had a spin yet.
0: Hey, yes.
1: To sequins. And of course, fashion it girl Zendaya, dripping in diamonds and pearls, courtesy of Prada. Several stars giving classic black a modern twist.
2: Can we talk about this fantastic outfit?
6: Mine's Kate, which I love. She's like super cool.
7: Oh, yeah, so good. And even down to the jewels.
6: I know, right?
7: Like, are you kidding me?
1: While red hot looks matched the temperature outside, including Mariska Hargitay, who twinned with her daughter Amaya. Just the first of 12 looks the Emmy host rocked throughout the night.
2: I feel like I shouldn't look at you and call you a hot rabbi because that would seem disrespectful.
5: No, it's respectful.
1: The men also stepping up the style.
2: Comes time to dress for the Emmys. Is it harder or is it just another Tuesday, Wednesday, Thursday for you?
4: I feel a bit like Liberace. I've got to keep topping myself.
8: So this is Louis Vuitton. I've got to give it back in the morning, but I'm feeling fancy right now.
1: And on one of fashion's biggest nights, the stars of Charlie's Angels paying tribute to a legend of the industry, fashion and costume designer Bob Mackie.
9: It's an end of an era, Hollywood glamour at its best. And he knew how to design for women and their bodies.
1: The Sultan of Sequins, best known for dressing superstars like Cher, Carol Burnett, and Diana Ross, passed away Monday at age 87.
10: He was the kindest, most gentle person.
1: The stars primed to celebrate the best of television.
11: A lot of great, really, performances. Great shows.
12: I love TV. I love watching it. I love being on it.
13: It's an amazing time for television right now.
1: And ready to kick off their heels.
2: So happy to... Oh, don't even. Wait a minute. You know what?
12: Hold on. Okay.
1: And order up some takeout after the ceremony.
14: I want to order Taco Bell when I get
2: home. Yeah.
9: I love In-N-Out Burger. That's my favorite.
15: My fiance and I have a routine, which is we do the Emmys and we're fancy for a minute. And we get out of here as quick as possible and we put on sweatpants and order a pizza.
2: Did you call me Money Green? I'll take it.
0: Guys, Swifties were up all night trying to dissect what her words could possibly mean. They're keeping their fingers crossed it's new music. But so far, nobody's cracked the case. Back to you.
16: Always looking for those clues. Chanel Jones, thank you. And if you missed last night's Emmys, don't worry. You can still catch all the glam and the highlights. You can stream the ceremony on Peacock. I'm Vicky Nguyen. You're watching NBC News Daily. And a reminder, you can watch us free 24/7 on our streaming network, wherever you stream, including YouTube, Hulu, Roku, and of course, Peacock. All those places you see there on our lovely arch. The news continues right after this short break.

0: Good Tuesday, everyone. Thanks for being here. I'm Vicky Nguyen. NBC News Daily starts right now. Today is Tuesday, September 15th. Breaking news, the FBI releasing thousands of pages of documents connected to the 2024 assassination attempt against President Trump. What the new details are revealing about the alleged gunman. AI clash. Speaker Mike Johnson now says President Trump will meet with artificial intelligence leaders after he downplayed warnings the technology needs to be regulated. Where this all goes next. Climbing costs, 30-year fixed mortgage rates marching past 7%, the highest level we've seen in about a year. We're going to break down how that and the Federal Reserve's decision on interest rates tomorrow could impact your monthly bills. New learning tests, the SAT and ACT, they're a standard part of college admissions. But could a new exam change that? We're going to take a look at the states now trying something different and why some universities are pushing back. Welcome to NBC News Daily. This Tuesday, we begin with breaking news. The FBI just releasing a trove of new documents about the 2024 assassination attempt on President Donald Trump when he was a nominee. It happened at a campaign event in Butler, Pennsylvania. In the documents obtained by NBC News, we've got new information about the alleged shooter, Thomas Matthew Crooks. He was shot and killed by Secret Service agents at the scene. Joining me now, NBC News senior Homeland Security correspondent Julia Ainslie. Julia, you're going through thousands of documents. What have you learned so far about the shooter?
1: Well, remember, 2 years ago, we were learning, trying to learn about this lone gunman, whether he had any connections to outside groups, how he'd been influenced, what his political motivations might have been to cause him to take a position on a roof and fire from a long range at President Trump, as you see grazing his ear there. What we're learning about this man, Crooks, Thomas Crooks, is that he, according to these FBI documents that are heavily redacted, is that he really wasn't particularly fixated on hating Donald Trump. He was very into history. He could recite all of the presidents by memory, but that he had positive and negative things to say about the presidential candidates. This is according to a person whose name was redacted, who was interviewed by the FBI. What he did have an interest in was being the smartest person in class, which he often was, and in long-range shooting. He would often go to a gun range where he was seen there being able to shoot from 100 yards away, and that he was interested in joining the 200 yards club for people who could shoot from that distance. They described him as having been bullied in high school, but nothing excessive or nothing that would go beyond what the interviewee thought would be normal high school behavior, but that he really didn't have much interest in people outside of his immediate family. He was really a quiet individual. So what this is doing right now is really giving us more of a sense of who Crooks was, possibly putting aside some conspiracy theories that maybe he acted with other people, and giving us a bigger picture into his motivations, which I have to say, based on everything we've read so far, are still a little cloudy about why he would take this extreme measure.
0: Yeah, and there are some things we may never know. Julia Ainslie, thank you very much. Right now in Washington, D.C., tech executives and a bipartisan group of politicians are meeting to lobby for new regulations for artificial intelligence. Any minute, progressive Senator Bernie Sanders and right-wing political strategist Steve Bannon are set to take the podium to showcase their unlikely partnership on this topic. Just yesterday, House Majority Leader Mike Johnson said that President Trump will meet with AI executives to address these growing concerns.
2: The president is going to summon everyone together, probably at the White House. There'll be a deliberate discussion about the responsibility of the companies to maintain safety and what role, if any, the government has to play in that.
0: But here's what Trump and Vice President J.D. Vance had to say about the rising threat of AI.
3: The robots will not be taken over. The AI will not be taken over the rest of the world. The whole thing is a hoax.
4: I feel a little bit weird about the fact that you have so many frontier AI tech companies kind of coming to the government and begging the government to regulate them. It feels a little bit to me like a bit of a Trojan horse. I don't think Americans should be scared of anything.
0: For more on this, let's bring in senior national politics reporter Jonathan Allen. So, Jonathan, this pro-human assembly, that's what this meeting is being called. What's happened so far, and what do we think in terms of whether American government oversight is going to happen on AI?
5: I don't think you're going to see any American government oversight on AI anytime soon. That would largely be the province of Congress. There are a million proposals there. There's not critical mass for any of them to move forward at this point. But it is interesting to watch the right and the left come together, and along with some of these AI companies. Obviously, the vice president worried that these businesses see something in regulation that might be positive for them, perhaps a competitive advantage. So we'll have to see. If the president takes executive action, that's really the only thing that could happen in the short term.
0: You know, John,
5: and since he said he's not going to, you know, he would be reversing himself.
0: Yeah. Well, so as you hear President or Vice President J.D. Vance saying it's a bit of a Trojan horse, what do you think he means by that? Is this overhype danger from the AI company leaders?
5: Yeah, Vicky, I'm not sure exactly what he means by that metaphor from Greek mythology, but I think what it probably means is that he believes that when companies come and seek regulation, they do it for their own advantage because they see a competitive advantage in the marketplace by regulating other companies or regulating all the companies in the way that gives them an edge. Classic example here, Philip Morris, the tobacco company, once asked the FDA to regulate tobacco because it would have locked in the market in Philip Morris's favor.
0: Great analogy. Jonathan Allen, thank you so much. Appreciate it.
5: Thanks, Vicky.
0: The debate over AI and data centers is turning into a driving issue this election cycle in key midterm elections. According to a recent NBC News Decision Desk poll, 45% of Americans strongly oppose the construction of an AI data center in their local area. NBC News correspondent Shaquille Brewster is in the battleground state of Michigan with a look at how the issue is playing out there. So, Shaq, you actually had a chance to attend a town hall last night. City officials there were talking about a proposal for a data center. What were the residents saying?
6: Well, they wanted to know more. They feel like this is being imposed on them and not something that is within their choice. And they also feel like they don't know enough about this proposed project. When you talk to the city leaders, they don't know the developer. They don't know the timeline. They just know that there is a proposal for about a 400-acre site near their neighborhood. And despite that, you're hearing the opposition. This was a fiery town hall. It went on for 4 hours long. And much of that opposition was based on what people are hearing about what's happening in other communities, not just in Michigan, but really across the country. I want you to listen to what some folks told me about why they're opposed to more data centers in their areas.
7: The biggest concerns are the water use, the electricity use, the tonal noise. It's also the noise from the hum from the data centers that we have seen, and it drops property values.
8: This is bringing a lot of people together, that odd bedfellows, and it does feel like a kind of a movement that's going to affect probably the midterms. It's going to affect, I think, the direction of the country in the short term for sure.
6: And that was in central Michigan. That was in Mason, where one facility is being proposed. We know tonight there's another community event in this area in Ypsilanti for a different data center proposal. When you talk to folks, they're not saying they're against AI. Some people say they use it. But where you're seeing commonality is that many of them don't want to see those data center facilities in their

0: is the reality when it comes to key races this election cycle?
1: Yeah, and the interesting thing is that this is cutting across party lines. When you look at the key races here in Michigan, the candidates on both sides, Democrats and Republicans for governor and Senate, they all say that they want at least a one-year pause on data centers in the state. And when you look at that polling that's on the screen right now, I think that's a reflection of why you're hearing that. 69% of people saying that they don't want data centers, AI data centers in their communities. That's a national poll there, but you're seeing it have local impacts. Another interesting dynamic that we heard in our conversations last night is that this also shifts how they view candidates when you look at the midterm elections. I had many Republicans, people who are conservative, telling me that they're considering the Democrat, the progressive candidate in their congressional district. That's, by the way, a toss-up district because of this exact issue. That frustration that you're hearing from voters could have big midterm implications, Vicky.
0: We'll definitely be watching. Shaq Brewster, thank you so much. The Federal Reserve is meeting this week tomorrow as the country faces stubbornly high inflation. New data out last week showed the consumer price index continued to climb last month, bringing the annual inflation rate to more than 3%. Higher oil and gas prices, a significant factor in that. Well, now the central bank is expected to raise interest rates by a quarter of a percent tomorrow. That move could increase borrowing costs at a time when U.S. households are already under financial strain. NBC News business and economy reporter Ali Canal is here to explain what all of this means for our wallets. So, Ali, the national credit card debt, $1.2 trillion, with Americans on average who have credit card debt owing more than $6,000. What could an interest rate hike mean for them?
2: Yeah, well, Vicky, credit cards are where a Fed rate hike that can actually hit consumers a lot more directly. So most credit cards, they have variable interest rates. So when the Fed raises rates, those card APRs, they typically move higher too. And like you said, Vicky, Americans are carrying about $1.2 trillion in debt, with the average balance per person coming in at around $6,659. So let's say someone has that balance of about $6,600 at a 22% interest rate. That's about $121 in interest every single month if that balance doesn't change. Now, a quarter point increase, which the Fed is expected to do tomorrow, that would add another $16.50 a year in interest. That may not sound like much on its own, but for someone carrying a balance month to month, it means even more of their money will have to go toward interest payments rather than actually paying down that debt. And that can really add up, especially if interest rates stay higher for longer here, Vicky.
0: Yeah, I always call it financial quicksand. You want to pay down that credit card debt right away, because it's really hard to stay on top of. Ali, homeowners, they're also facing the highest 30-year fixed mortgage rates that we've seen in nearly a year. So break down the numbers there. If you are trying to get into this housing market, how much will it cost to buy a house right now?
2: Yeah, I mean, we crunched the numbers, and it really just shows how expensive borrowing money has become here. So let's take the median new home price. That's at about $411,000. If you put 20% down, that's more than $82,000 up front. And that leaves you with the mortgage of about $328,056. Now, at current rates of 7.17%, that's where we're at right now, your principal and interest payment would be about $2,224 a month, or nearly $27,000 a year. Now, remember, before the Iran war, rates were around 5.99%. So given that we have levels today at 7.17%, that difference actually adds more than $93,000 over 30 years. But let's say you do keep today's mortgage for the full 30 years, you'd pay more than $800,000 total, with nearly $471,000 of that just in interest alone. And remember, this is before property taxes, it's before homeowners insurance, any HOA fees. So again, that ripple effect that we were just talking about, Vicky, it's very relevant in the housing market today.
0: All right, we'll be watching tomorrow when they have that meeting. Ali Canal, thank you so much. And by the way, we want to know which financial issues are impacting you the most. You just go to the Today Show website, today.com. That's where you can take our new affordability survey. You can also scan that QR code on your screen. The results will be part of upcoming money-saving segments on Today. Coming up, Macklemore says he was dropped from Ed Sheeran's tour for his Free Palestine comments and accused NFL owner Robert Kraft of leading the push to boycott. We'll dive into the controversy next. You're watching NBC.

0: Rap star Macklemore says he was dropped as the opening act of the Ed Sheeran tour over his pro-Palestinian comments. NBC News correspondent Liz Kreutz has more on the controversy.
1: Well, hey there. In a lengthy statement on Instagram, Macklemore says he was forced out of Ed Sheeran's Loop tour after Patriots owner Robert Kraft organized a boycott among stadium owners to get him removed because of his comments about the war in Gaza. While pro-Israel groups are praising that decision, others are now criticizing Ed Sheeran, accusing him of caving to the billionaire's demands.
2: Rapper Macklemore and Patriots owner Robert Kraft speaking out after the thrift shop singer says he was forced out of Ed Sheeran's tour by the billionaire businessman for voicing his support for Palestinians on stage.
3: Free Palestine.
2: The comments made while Macklemore was introducing his protest song, Heinz Hall, written about the pro-Palestinian demonstrations on college campuses that he performed alongside imagery of the war in Gaza. In a lengthy Instagram post, Macklemore says amid backlash by pro-Israel groups, his longtime friend Sheeran told him that Kraft would not allow the rapper to play their upcoming show at Gillette Stadium, which Kraft owns. Macklemore says Sheeran also told him Kraft had rallied some of the other stadium owners and collectively they gave him an ultimatum. If Macklemore stays on the tour, you will not be allowed to play in our venues. Kraft not denying that, saying he made his demand in part based on Macklemore's recent actions and a broader history of anti-Semitic rhetoric and imagery that we believe has been deeply offensive and hurtful to the Jewish community, adding this is not about diminishing the suffering of innocent Palestinians or denying anyone the right to advocate on their behalf. Singing superstar Pink, who is Jewish, also criticizing the rapper, saying his performance could make some Jewish families feel scared or targeted, and referencing a 2014 incident when Macklemore dressed up in a costume that critics say was an anti-Semitic Jewish caricature. Macklemore later apologized, saying that was absolutely not my intention.
4: Got my city right behind me if I fall.
2: Despite the critics, many online rallying behind him and slamming Ed Sheeran for not having his friends back.
5: You took a stance when you didn't back your friend of 13 years for speaking up.
2: Macklemore says he considers Sheeran a brother, but that our friendship can't change my responsibility to tell the truth about what happened.
1: And so far, neither Sheeran nor any reps for him have commented on any of this. Macklemore says the two did have several phone calls in the past week. He says Sheeran pointed to his usual practice of not taking sides or political stances. And Macklemore did acknowledge that this has left his friend in a very difficult position. We do know that his tour will continue in Philadelphia this weekend. Back to you.
0: Liz Kreutz, thank you. Prince Harry and Meghan Markle are moving their kids to a new school just days after the new academic year started. A spokesperson for the couple confirmed the move for Archie and the Libet, citing security concerns. The Family Four recently moved back to the UK from California. They're in the process of trying to get publicly funded security, which has been a source of conflict ever since they stepped down as working members of the royal family. Still ahead, FBI Director Kash Patel facing tough questions from Democrats on the Senate Judiciary Committee. We're going to take you live to Capitol Hill. Keep it right here. We'll be right back with more news. You're watching NBC News Daily.

0: President Trump is defending his eldest son after reports surfaced of a Russian link to his wedding. Don Jr. got married 4 months ago to Bettina Anderson in Palm Beach, Florida. The couple publicly acknowledged that a close friend who has ties to Vladimir Putin paid for an after party in the Bahamas. Well, now some Democrats want answers. NBC News Now anchor and senior Washington correspondent Hallie Jackson has more on the fallout.
1: A wedding weekend controversy over a new report saying a Russian oligarch picked up part of the tab for Donald Trump Jr.'s lavish Bahamas celebrations in May. ProPublica saying Umar Kremlev, linked to a member of Vladimir Putin's inner circle who leads presidential security, shelled out hundreds of thousands of dollars for things like a fireworks display and a private island rental, according to ProPublica, citing records reviewed and interviews with three people familiar with the event. ProPublica's report included this photo showing what it said was Umar Kremlev at the festivities, partly blocked there in the back row, whose office tells them he first met Don Jr. a couple years ago. According to Chinese state media, Kremlev had traveled with Putin to China as part of the Russian delegation just days before the wedding events. The couple confirming Kremlev hosted two incredible nights of celebrations, but not the smaller wedding ceremony itself a day earlier. Bettina Trump calling Kremlev's contributions a wedding gift from a dear friend, slamming that something so happy can be recast as something political or sinister simply because of who someone is or where they came from, adding no conspiracy, no mystery.
2: He's happily married, which is nice. He's calmed down so much, you know, it's amazing.
1: President Trump, who did not attend the wedding events, saying he never heard of Kremlev, who he says didn't pay for Don and Bettina's wedding. It was an after party given in their honor. Not a big deal. But the close connection between his son and the Russian raising concerns from a top Democrat.
3: It's another example of the enormous corruption and grift of the Trump family, and we're certainly demanding answers.
1: Hallie Jackson, NBC News.
0: In Michigan now, a new legislative push to require teen e-bike riders to get a license before they hit the road. The proposed bill follows a surge in serious e-bike accidents that we told you about here on Daily. Jaden Hawkins from our affiliate WILX breaks down the reports and the efforts to keep kids safe on the road.
4: And I see some kid on a one wheel going 25, just as fast as all the cars, 25, 30. No helmet, with a backpack, with a soccer ball sticking out. It's dangerous out there.
5: From sidewalks to busy streets, electric bikes are everywhere. For 18-year-old Tucker Gates, it's his primary ride because it's cheap and convenient.
6: I use it to get to school. I use it to get to work. I use it for all of my transportation needs.
5: But lawmakers and healthcare professionals like Dr. Michael Estes are raising red flags as they see a surge in e-bike-related emergency room visits.
7: The amount of accidents has just skyrocketed from, I guess, 2019-ish, let's say, to 2024, which is about the most available data, and sort of count on it going up from there.
5: Dr. Michael says these machines must be treated like motor vehicles. Representative Phil Skaggs agrees and has sponsored a bill requiring teen drivers to be at least 15 and obtain a state-issued license before operating a Class 2 or 3 e-bike.
4: Give parents and caregivers the tools that they need to inform their minors, their youth under their care, that they really need to be riding safe.
5: The measure also caps micro-mobility devices like scooters at 20 miles per hour, mandates helmets for riders under 19, and gives local governments the authority to ban high-speed devices from sidewalks, highways, streets, and crosswalks. Gates says he understands the danger firsthand and believes licensing will give younger riders a necessary reality check.
6: When you're going, you know, 28, almost 30 miles an hour, and, you know, you see kids without helmets and stuff, it's like, yeah, you can go over the handlebars and you're not going to have a good time.
5: Under the bill, that restricted license would cost $7.50. While it wouldn't require a behind-the-wheel road test, applicants would have to prove competency to the state.
0: Our thanks to Jaden Hawkins. The bill is currently sitting in front of Michigan's House Transportation and Infrastructure Committee. It's expected to reach Governor Gretchen Whitmer's desk before the end of this year. The Kennedy Center Board of Trustees meeting today to decide the future of the iconic building. The breaking decision that just came down on renaming that building. You're watching Daily.

0: Welcome back. It is 12:30 in Fargo, North Dakota, 1:30 in Philadelphia. So glad you're with me. I'm Vicky Nguyen. Here's what's making news right now. A trial is underway for a Vermont man accused of shooting three Palestinian college students in 2023. Jason Eaton faces three counts of second-degree attempted murder. He has pleaded not guilty. His lawyers are pursuing an insanity defense. They allege Eaton believed he was getting direct messages from government agencies through the radio. The victims were taking a walk while visiting family in Burlington for Thanksgiving when they were shot. They all survived, but one was left paralyzed. Authorities in the Bahamas are investigating a shark attack. Police on the island of Bimini say a tourist from Austria was on a dolphin excursion about 3 miles off the coast when she was bitten. She reportedly suffered a serious ankle injury and she was airlifted to a hospital for treatment. California Governor Gavin Newsom confirming he will not run for president in 2028 if former Vice President Kamala Harris enters the race. In a CNN interview, Newsom shared that running against Harris would, quote, service no greater good, citing Harris's strong base of supporters and the pair's connection in politics. Newsom has been touted as a potential Democratic frontrunner in the 2028 race. Harris, who lost the 24 election to President Donald Trump, has not yet confirmed another run. Now to breaking news out of our nation's capital, where FBI Director Kash Patel is currently testifying before the Senate Judiciary Committee. Patel was grilled about his trip to Italy during the 2026 Olympics and his celebration with the U.S. men's hockey team.
1: You barged into the celebration of our winning Olympic team. What were you doing that? Can't you let the players enjoy the joy of their own victory?
2: What you'll never understand is the players who are my friends invited me into the locker room. What you'll never understand is that during that trip where 300,000 Americans went to Italy to participate in the games and watch them, not a single security incident occurred.
0: Also happening right now, Treasury Secretary Scott Bessent testifying before the House Financial Services Committee. Democrats pressed him about rising energy prices because of the war with Iran. NBC News senior national political reporter Sahil Kapoor following all of it for us, and he joins me now. So, Sahil, let's talk with Patel. The committee asked him about reports that the Bureau has loosened its hiring standards. What is he saying?
3: That's right, Vicky. Director Kash Patel had a number of contentious moments at this hearing, not just with Democrats, but sometimes with Republicans, too. There was the GOP Senator John Kennedy asked him, said the criticisms of the FBI under Director Patel have really hurt the Bureau and fueled hiring problems. He demanded to know why the FBI has lowered their hiring standards to no longer automatically disqualify applicants who have engaged in prostitution or bestiality, which led to this exchange. Let's play it.
4: Change the qualifications and mention bestiality. If Joe participated in bestiality, mm-hmm. not as the animal, but as the human, don't you think he ought to be disqualified?
2: If he voluntarily did it, sure. But if he was trafficked into it,
4: okay. How do you involuntarily do it?
3: Now, what Kash Patel was trying to say during that exchange, what he said later, was that the FBI is now open to hiring victims of those acts, not necessarily those who have actively voluntarily engaged in them. Separately, he declined to discuss a question by the Democrat Peter Welch about the FBI interfering with the 2026 midterms, said he won't indulge in what he called a charade of lies, and also declined to engage on whether the FBI looked into a New York Times reporter after an article she wrote about Bureau resources being used for Kash Patel's girlfriend.
0: Oh, Sahil, I thought we were going to hear a little bit from that. Wow, that bestiality comment and the hiring process was not, I don't think, on anyone's bingo card. I want to talk about Bessent now. His testimony just wrapped, and the Treasury Secretary defended the war with Iran earlier, despite high energy prices that have come with it. What else did he say about how this administration is handling the economic fallout of this war?
3: Yeah, a lengthy chunk of testimony there from Treasury Secretary Scott Bessent. He opened the hearing defending the Iran war, said America is no longer managing the threat from Iran. He claimed the U.S. is ending it. He also said there is the greatest economic isolation campaign in the history of the world being waged by the U.S. against Iran, which he credited strong U.S. economy. Bessent also defended the rising 10-year Treasury yield. He said it reflects many things, but the rising deficit is part of them. He said the U.S. has to bring the deficit down. He didn't say how they would do it. And, Vicky, this is simply inconsistent with President Trump proposing a deficit-busting $5,000 mass checks, as well as $1.5 trillion dollar military budget for this year. There's a lot of incoherence here that the administration has yet to sort out.
0: All right, Sahil Kapoor reporting live for us from Capitol Hill. Sahil, thank you. We are all familiar with taking the SAT or ACT as part of the college admissions process, but over the last few months, a rising number of states has adopted a new entrance exam called the Classic Learning Test. NBC News correspondent Yamiche Alcindor explains how it compares with traditional tests.
5: A debate over standardized testing, conservative leaders increasingly embracing the classic learning test.
6: Our goal really is to be number one over the SAT and ACT.
5: Jeremy Tate, a former school counselor, started the test in 2015 after coming to believe the College Board, which oversees advanced placement courses and the SAT, was biased and teaching students to negatively view the U.S.
6: It gives them a distorted view, in my opinion, of God, of man, of the West, of the United States. You cannot maintain a republic if you don't love it.
5: The main difference is the SAT and ACT usually include modern texts from contemporary leaders and writers, while the classic learning test uses writings from much older figures in history. Students can also use a calculator on the SAT and ACT, but not on the CLT. Conservatives are praising the test.
7: You know, just have one or two companies doing this. Let's open it up and let more people compete.
5: In 2023, Florida became the first state to approve it for college admissions for public universities as an alternative to the SAT and ACT. In the last few months, Georgia, North Carolina, and Indiana have also approved it. But Professor Audrey M. Ryan Beardsley says her school conducted an independent external review of the CLT and found it should not be used in college admissions and is less rigorous than the SAT and ACT.
8: The CLT is not ready for prime time in terms of the psychometric or the statistical evidence that they have today that warrants the denial of admissions to any student in the United States. I think they will get there someday. It's just way too premature at this point in time.
9: Do you think the classic learning test might have any sort of bias when it comes to religion or ideology?
8: Yes, absolutely. So that we can see particularly prevalent in the English language arts test.
5: Tate says Arizona State University is working with the College Board to hurt his test's reputation, a claim M. Ryan Beardsley denied. In a statement, the College Board tells NBC News in part, SAT scores are a reliable predictor of a student's success in college, while the ACT says it serves as a trusted benchmark for educational planning and high-stakes decisions. Still, it's mostly Republicans like Defense Secretary Pete Hegseth championing the test. He recently called the CLT the gold standard and is now allowing U.S. military academies to accept it. In 2016, only 291 students took the test as a college admissions test. Last year, more than 182,000 students took it.
10: I didn't understand anything on that test.
5: Sophia Denzi took the CLT this year after not liking her scores on the SAT and ACT.
10: It has nothing to do with what you learned in school at all. I just didn't understand what I was reading. It was discouraging, like, to me.
5: Tate is hoping the CLT will eventually change what students are learning.
6: The test ends up shaping the curriculum. We want students to return to the great books, the kinds of stories that inspire.
0: Classes are... Yamiche Alcindor joining me now. Yamiche, really, really fascinating as one who had to suffer through this and has really watched the evolution of these tests. How did the classic learning test scores stack up against the SAT and the ACT? Does it really help assess a student's college readiness? Because we're hearing from a lot of professors who say that chunk of students post-pandemic that didn't have to take these standardized tests aren't ready for school.
11: Well, the founder of the classic learning test argues that his test is better than the SAT and ACT. He even has a sign hanging in their offices in Annapolis, Maryland, laying out his goal of surpassing the SAT and ACT as the number one college entrance exam by 2040. That said, that study by Arizona State University that we mentioned in the piece found that the CLT is much less rigorous than the SAT and ACT and actually should not be approved as a college admissions exam. But that is not stopping conservatives from fully embracing the CLT, which is now also offering offering alternative courses to advanced placement classes, which is really where this fight is heading next, Vicky.
0: A lot of changes in education. Yamiche Alcindor, thank you so much for that report. A federal judge has blocked another attempt to add President Trump's name to the Kennedy Center. The decision coming as board members are set to vote today on whether to close the performing arts venue for renovations. Commerce Secretary Howard Lutnick recently shared this video of plaster falling from the ceiling. The White House has been pushing for repairs to fix other damage as well. NBC News legal affairs reporter Gary Grumbach joining me now from the Kennedy Center. So, Gary, the judge wrote that a renaming cannot happen without approval from Congress. So walk us through the legal fight. What comes next? Is this effectively done?
12: So there's two issues here. There's the renaming and then there's the closure itself. On the renaming, this is the second time that a federal judge has blocked the renaming of the John F. Kennedy Center for the Performing Arts because he says it's a memorial center that can have John F. Kennedy's name and only John F. Kennedy's name on it. And it's not just his decision. It's a statute in Congress that Congress has made it so that it's only JFK on the Kennedy Center. Nothing like the Donald J. Trump Plaza, no restored and renovated by Donald J. Trump like it was up here on the Kennedy Center behind me. None of that can happen. The board's meeting right now to decide whether or not to close the center. And President Trump is actually speaking as we speak, Vicky.
0: All right, Gary Grumbach, I really appreciate it. Thank you so much. The Defense Department's Inspector General releasing its first report on the war with Iran. The 44-page document says the war is resulting in a shortfall of U.S. munitions and, quote, bottlenecks in supply chains to replenish weaponry. But Secretary of Defense Pete Hegseth has consistently denied that the U.S. is running low on its munitions. Just yesterday, President Trump posted on Truth Social saying the U.S. is producing more weapons than ever before. NBC News senior national security correspondent Courtney Kuby is following all of this for us from our D.C. bureau. So, Courtney, you have your own excellent military sources. What are they telling you about the status of U.S. munitions at this point into the war with Iran?
13: So the reality is, yes, the U.S. still does have weapons in their stockpile, but it has been greatly diminished, not just by the war in Iran over the last 6 months now, or six plus months, but also from Operation Rough Rider last year. Of course, that was the war against the Houthis. Then the 12-day war against Iran, in which the U.S. had to defend against multiple dozens and dozens of Iranian incoming projectiles. And that's really the crux of the issue here. The biggest issue for U.S. stockpiles that is causing a concern are the defensive long-range munitions. So things like the Patriots interceptor missiles and the THAAD interceptor missiles. The reality is that is what the U.S. needs to defend against ballistic missiles, which is one of the biggest threats. So President Trump is right when he says that the U.S. is increasing their ability to produce more things like Patriots and THAADs, but it takes years to get to a point where they can actually replenish the stockpile that has been diminished by these recent military events over the last 18 months.
0: Yeah, it's really an important distinction there that multiple things can be true at one time. Courtney, the military has also confirmed the U.S. has weapons in space, and the Secretary of the Air Force says that those weapons are there to defend American forces. What do we know about them and how they work?
13: Yeah, so this is something that U.S. officials have sort of hinted at for years now, that the U.S. not only has these defensive capabilities in space, but that they were also looking at and maybe even fielding offensive capabilities. So to hear the Air Force Secretary, Dr. Troy Mink, say it outright that the U.S. has these offensive weapons on orbit right now was a pretty remarkable thing, especially if you're a space geek like me, and these are the kinds of things that you really try to follow. Now, what we don't know exactly what this is. What it most likely is now is some sort of an offensive weapon in space to be used on Earth. So I think people think of a weapon in space and they think maybe some sort of a missile or something that's fixed on the Earth. That's likely not what this is. Instead, it's probably more of a non-kinetic kind of weapon. So think about a threat in space. Maybe you have a satellite from some sort of an enemy that you need to take out of orbit. Well, rather than blowing it up or smashing it into it or something or with some sort of a munition, what you might be able to do is use something like directed energy or a jammer to knock a potential threat out of orbit. So it had that's the sort of weapon that could be used in space without creating a bunch of space junk or debris that could then become an even bigger threat to U.S. assets up in space. It's a very cool technology here, Vicky. We just don't know a whole lot of the details yet.
0: Yeah, that's a major revelation there. All right, Courtney Kuby, thank you very much. Well, sometimes there is a gap between the professional life that you envisioned for yourself and the one you actually have. An executive coach is going to join us next with modernized tips to make moves in your career. More NBC News Daily right after this.

0: There's a big challenge plaguing a lot of workers in nearly every professional field. It is called the fulfillment gap, and it refers to the distance between the work life you have and the one you actually want. This is all according to a brand new book out today. It also digs into some other traditional career advice that no longer applies to young professionals. We want to bring in Helen Krug von Nida now. She is the author of the new book, Closing the Fulfillment Gap, How to Design the Work Life You Want. She is also an executive coach. I'm so glad you're here, Helen. So first, let's talk with this generation of workers that's entering the workforce right now. Why are they feeling sort of unfulfilled in their work life, maybe more than generations past?
1: Yeah. The generations past had an opportunity gap. And what's happened now is that the new generation is finding that they have this fulfillment gap. And the research shows that, in fact, a lot of them are finding that fulfillment is the second thing that they want to be focused on after pay.
0: Sure.
1: And so the individuals are finding that the workplace just isn't adapted to what their needs are today, which is more about well-being, intuition, psychological safety, and these aspects are missing at the moment.
0: That's so interesting. So if you are one of these workers, young or maybe more mature, who is facing a fulfillment gap, what are the first steps that you need to take?
1: So the first steps in terms of identifying the fulfillment gap is to really take stock of where you are today and to look at what are some of the motivations that you have, what is it that you want to be looking at, but really doing it in small incremental pieces so that you don't get overwhelmed, because the fact that you're even in this fulfillment gap means that you're slightly stressed about what's possible. Mm-hmm. The idea is to break it down, and I have a framework that I call MOVE that kind of takes you through those moments to support the fulfillment journey.
0: Why is it that women tend to have this fulfillment gap feeling more so than men, as your book found?
1: So for women in particular, and that was from the research that I did during my doctoral studies, what happens in any of my conversations, by the way, with other women, is that we have the care tax, we have the classic systemic barriers, we have the glass ceiling, the concrete ceiling for women of color. And so all of these items and these pieces that are happening are making it very difficult for us to make space for exploration in the career space.
0: Ooh, the care tax, meaning that women are also being tasked with kind of the home duties?
1: The home duties, but also caring for perhaps aging parents as well as children. So we're stuck in the middle, the sandwich generation in a sense. So that makes it very difficult.
0: Well, thank you for helping us understand the fulfillment gap. A lot of advice in your book that is out today, Closing the Fulfillment Gap by Helen Krug von Nida. Thank you so much for your time, Helen.
1: Thank you so much.
0: And coming up, a huge night at the Emmys for Apple TV's surreal horror comedy, Widow's Bay. The awards the show won after its first season made a major splash. More NBC News Daily right after this short break.

Now to some breaking news out of Washington, D.C. Moments ago, the board of the Kennedy Center voted to close the performing arts venue for 2 years. It will close immediately to allow for renovations. A federal judge had previously blocked the Kennedy Center for fully closing for those renovations. And staying with the arts, last night TV royalty gathered for the 78th annual Emmy Awards. We saw fan favorites like The Pitt once again taking home the top prize for outstanding drama series. Newcomers from the hit show Widow's Bay swept the awards show, taking home best comedy series and top prizes for acting, directing, and writing. And even though the Emmys are all about the performances, the fashion on the red carpet once again stole the show. Today, co-host Chanel Jones was there, and she brings us all of the stunning styles and dazzling looks that were on display.

0: We are officially on the blue carpet. It's hot, but it's about to get even hotter.
1: From rule-breaking silhouettes to pretty pastels and plenty of golden girls.
2: Everybody wants this.
0: Wow.
1: The biggest stars of the small screen brought the heat to the Emmy carpet.
3: Didn't tell us it was going to be this hot out.
2: Can you exhale?
4: As soon as I don't have to fit into these suits.
2: What's next for you, my friend?
5: Finding a fan and a bathroom.
1: Hack star Meg Stalter even bringing the coveted statue to life, literally.
2: Where did this idea come from? I mean, I don't know. I just kind of threw it on.
1: Another major trend embellished everything from feathers.
2: We haven't had a spin yet.
3: Hey, yes.
1: To sequins. And of course, fashion it girl Zendaya dripping in diamonds and pearls courtesy of Prada. Several stars giving classic black a modern twist.
2: Can we talk about this fantastic outfit?
6: Mine's Kate, which I love. She's like super cool.
7: I mean, it's so good. Even down to the jewels.
6: I know, right?
7: Like, are you kidding me?
1: While red hot looks matched the temperature outside, including Mariska Hargitay, who twinned with her daughter Amaya. Just the first of 12 looks the Emmy host rocked throughout the night.
2: I feel like I shouldn't look at you and call you a hot rabbi because that would seem disrespectful.
5: No, it's respectful.
1: The men also stepping up the style.
2: Comes time to dress for the Emmys. Is it harder or is it just another Tuesday, Wednesday, Thursday for you?
4: I feel a bit like Liberace. I've got to keep topping myself.
8: So this is Louis Vuitton. I've got to give it back in the morning, but I'm feeling fancy right now.
1: And on one of fashion's biggest nights, the stars of Charlie's Angels paying tribute to a legend of the industry, fashion and costume designer Bob Mackie.
3: It's an end of an era. Hollywood glamour at its best. And he knew how to design for women and their bodies.
1: The Sultan of Sequins, best known for dressing superstars like Cher, Carol Burnett, and Diana Ross, passed away Monday at age 87.
9: He was the kindest, most gentle person.
1: The stars primed to celebrate the best of television.
10: A lot of great, really, performances. Great shows.
11: I love TV. I love watching it. I love being on it.
12: It's an amazing time for television right now.
1: And ready to kick off their heels.
2: So happy to. Oh, don't even. Wait a minute. You know what?
11: Hold on. Okay.
1: And order up some takeout after the ceremony.
13: I want to order Taco Bell when I get
2: 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Yeah.
3: 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My favorite.
14: My fiance and I have a routine, which is we do the Emmys and we're fancy for a minute. 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
2: Did you call me Money Green? I'll take it.
1: Chanel Jones, NBC News.
15: 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I'm Vicky Nguyen. 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

0: Hello, everyone. I'm Kate Snow. NBC News Daily starts right now. Today, Tuesday, September 15th, 2026, breaking news inside the investigation. Newly unsealed documents giving us a clearer picture surrounding the 2024 assassination attempt of President Trump. What they reveal about the Pennsylvania gunman. Major decision, the Supreme Court blocks the Trump administration's move to dramatically limit mail-in voting. What it all means if you plan to vote by mail this November. Star power. For the first time, the U.S. is acknowledging it has deployed weapons in space. What we're learning about the capabilities up in orbit. Plus, TV's biggest night. The Emmys gave us an evening full of record-breaking wins for new shows and for women. Plus, emotional tributes to some of those lost in the entertainment world. Lot to get to this hour, but we do begin with breaking news more than 2 years after the assassination attempt on President Trump at a Pennsylvania campaign rally. Newly unclassified documents are now giving us the clearest picture yet of the gunman. The FBI publicly released hundreds of documents about the July 2024 shooting in Butler, Pennsylvania. The president was injured, as you remember, then rushed off stage by Secret Service agents. One spectator was killed. Another two spectators were injured. Authorities say the shooter, Thomas Crooks, was killed by at least one Secret Service sharpshooter. These newly redacted documents do not only shed light on what witnesses saw that day, but also what Crooks was like before he showed up armed at that rally. Let's bring in NBC News senior Homeland Security correspondent Julia Ainslie. Julia, why are these documents being released now, first of all, and what new information are we learning about that gunman?
1: Well, it's been over 2 years, Kate. You can remember a lot of the conversation around that time was what the Secret Service could have done to prevent this attempt on then-candidate Trump's life, because he was able to get to a point where he could shoot from a nearby rooftop. What we're learning is about a young man who was bullied in high school, though, according to the people interviewed, their names were redacted, not excessively, someone who didn't have a lot of friends and who was incredibly smart, got a 1500 on the SAT, enjoyed being the smartest person in the room, and was very into guns. He was able to, after many years of practice, train himself to be able to shoot from 100 yards away. One of the interviews describes how he was able to use a rangefinder, which, as we know, was found with Crooks that day, in order to really set his target and his sights, and how he was able to improve his targets after shooting his targets after a lot of practice inside a gun range, and how he wanted to be able to shoot from 200 yards away. That was described as from someone who was at the gun range and saw him there. But we're not getting any indications that he was influenced by politics, really. The people interviewed said he had good things and bad things to say about all candidates, that he didn't talk about politics a lot, and that he was very interested in presidential history. He could name all of the former presidents of the United States. So really different necessarily from what we may have expected when it comes to the motivation. Not a lot more information on Crooks' motivation. Really just a story of a isolated young man.
0: And Julia, after he died, I know there's some new information in these documents about how Crooks was cremated. We're learning more. What do we know?
1: Well, the information, and this came through documents that were provided to Senator Chuck Grassley, is that the cremation was paid for by an anonymous donor. That raises some questions about why that would be, why that person would want to remain anonymous. It does seem that Crooks came from a middle-class family. Oftentimes, funeral and cremation services can be expensive, but really not much is known about why that person donated those services in the first place or why they would want to remain anonymous. That remains a mystery.
0: I feel like that might feed some more conspiracy theories around this, which there have been many of. Julia Ainslie, thank you so much for just the reporting. Now to that decisive Supreme Court ruling against President Trump. The high court blocked his attempt to significantly change how Americans vote by mail ahead of the midterm elections. The president has long criticized the widespread use of mail-in voting. He claims without evidence that the system is rife with fraud, even though he himself has voted by mail. Opponents had argued that his proposed changes would make it harder for millions of Americans to cast their ballots. Joining us now is NBC News White House correspondent Yamiche Alcindor, and also with us is NBC News senior legal analyst Danny Savalos. Yamiche, I'll start with you. So this legal fight over this centered on the United States Postal Service. Remind us the changes the president wanted to make and what exactly this Supreme Court decision says.
2: The president, who, as you said, has railed against mail-in voting without evidence, calling it fraudulent, he wanted the United States Postal Service to be involved in verifying voters. So he wanted to be able to send lists to the Postal Service, and then they check to make sure people were U.S. citizens. Challengers, including the number of states, including California being one of them leading it, as well as advocacy groups like the League of Women Voters, said that that one was unconstitutional, that states should be able to run their elections as they see fit. But they also said that this would cause chaos ahead of the midterms, that frankly, the U.S. Postal Service just didn't have the time to do this. And as a result, millions of Americans could be disenfranchised. The Supreme Court said everything's going to be exactly the way it was supposed to be, and that this was not, this change was not going to happen. They said it might be unlawful. And now the president is railing against it. I want to read to you part of what he said. He said, "These are not the people I interviewed to serve on the United States Supreme Court. They are merely a shell of their original selves, a court that has cost the United States trillions of dollars with shockingly bad rulings." He went on to talk about the birthright citizenship case that he lost, as well as the tariff case that he lost at the Supreme Court. So the president here, very unhappy, Kate.
0: Yeah, and bottom line, I think you just said this, but this means no changes for mail-in voting across the country, right?
2: No changes. If you're a voter in a place like North Carolina or Wisconsin, where they've already mailed out ballots, those ballots can continue to be used, and there is no change as of right now. But the president, of course, is going to go, so we'll likely see this in some iteration some other way. But the case as it stands now with the Supreme Court decision.
3: Hi there, I'm Hallie Jackson in Washington, where you can see the Attorney General Todd Blanche in the Rose Garden now for a briefing with reporters. It's coming as just moments ago, NBC News learned breaking developments out of the Kennedy Center, where the board selected by President Trump has just voted to immediately shut down the center for renovations for 2 years, according to a source familiar with the decision. That's after a partial ceiling collapse earlier this month. We'll see if the Attorney General talks about that, or the lawsuit, of course, that the Kennedy Center is involved in over President Trump's push to put his name on the building. Let's take it live to the Rose Garden for Todd Blanche here.
4: Increase from the last administration. I want to talk about some recent cases, an ISIS Butler County, Pennsylvania terrorism arrest that just took place this morning out of our Pittsburgh office. A 21-year-old man, Jonathan Kramer, was charged and arrested for receiving a firearm and ammunition with intent to commit terrorism on behalf of ISIS. He was arrested. The investigation's ongoing, and there'll be more from that in the future. Just today, in the Southern District of New York, an indictment was returned that's charging multiple Russian individuals that since 2024, these individuals who worked for the services of the Russian intelligence community were charged with financing terrorism and conspiring to commit murder for hire around the world, including efforts to murder a Russian dissident who they believe was located in the Washington, D.C. area. I want to talk next about the great work that we're doing, and President Trump talks about it all the time, but it's never too much in reducing crime in this country. Under President Trump's leadership, crime is the lowest it has been in modern history. In 2025, murder rates were down nearly 20%. Violent crime was down nearly 10%. DOJ is federal law partners, our state and local partners. We're working together and coordinating as never seen before, and that's why you see the results

0: It is a question that sparks a lot of conversation. What is your favorite movie ever? Our choices reveal a lot about us, right? Turner Classic Movies host Dave Karger interviewed some of Hollywood's biggest stars about the films that inspired them. And it's all in this new book. It's called 50 Movie Nights. And Dave joins us now. Dave, so good to see you. Congrats on the book.
1: Thanks.
0: I love that it's this big, thick book, and you can kind of turn to any page and see one of your interviews with a celeb, but they're also picking their favorites, and it could like inspire you to watch the movie that night. You talked to Kevin Bacon, Paul Rudd, Carol Burnett.
1: I know.
0: Talk to me about like the inspiration.
1: Well, at Turner Classic Movies, our slogan is where then meets now. We're all about connecting classic movies to today.
0: Yeah.
1: And this concept of a book was another way to do that and to get people like Sarah Jessica Parker and Scarlett Johansson and John Hamm to talk about a classic movie that really means something to them. And in doing these 50 interviews, I quickly learned I was learning as much about the celebrities themselves as I was about the movies that they were choosing.
0: Sure.
1: And what's great is that if it's a movie you already know, it's cool to see that a particular celebrity loves the same movie. And if you don't know the movie, you might discover it because of what they say.
0: Right. Give us some examples.
1: Paul Rudd chose a movie called With Nail and I, which is a cult classic British comedy that a lot of people don't know about. But then a lot of people chose movies that you have been very familiar with. Carol Burnett chose Singing in the Rain. Adam Scott, who I love from the TV show Severance, did Indiana Jones and the Temple of Doom, tells a great story about getting so excited for that movie as a young kid. Matthew Broderick chose Dog Day Afternoon, which his father, James Broderick, was in.
0: Yes.
1: Andy Cohen picked Almost Famous, which is just a perfect choice for him. That's the most recent movie in the book. And then Anderson Cooper, always so fascinating to talk to. He talked about Apocalypse Now and how watching that as a teenager made him want to become a war correspondent, which of course he did.
0: Oh, that's so interesting. I didn't know that. Laura Linney, the actor, really surprised you with her choice.
1: Big time. I love Laura Linney from performances she gave in TV shows like Ozark and movies like The Savages, You Can Count on Me. She's a total powerhouse. She picked Slapshot, which is the 1970s ice hockey comedy
0: with
1: Paul Newman. And I was like, what? I was so curious to understand why. And as she described it to me, the movie, surprisingly, is written by a woman named Nancy Dowd. And I think the fact that it was a female screenwriter, the women kind of come in with a great one-liner whenever the men say something really rude, and she loved that. Plus, she was good friends with Paul Newman because of her friendship with Joanne Woodward.
0: Oh, okay. Did anybody else surprise you like that?
1: Justin Theroux, another serious actor, picked the Steve Martin movie The Jerk. That was a surprise. And Brian Cox, who I love so much from Succession, who's so scary, he picked a Spencer Tracy, Katherine Hepburn movie called Woman of the Year, another lighter film. So I love when the serious people lighten up a little bit with their choices.
0: We quote The Jerk in my family all the time.
1: Oh, really?
0: There are a lot of different genres represented in the book. Any common themes that you kind of noticed?
1: Do you know what? You're right. There's comedies, there's dramas, there's horror, there's Western, there's musical, there's romance. But all 50 of the movies are really human stories. You're not going to see superheroes or aliens in this book. It's movies that are about interpersonal relationships from the 1930s all the way through the 90s. And I think that's what holds these movies in common. And I think it's the reason why these actors and filmmakers love them.
0: I'd like to say that my favorite movie was some classic like Casablanca or like Wings of Desire I really love, but it's The Princess Bride.
1: Well, that's great. And you would have then told me why you feel so connected to it and what lines you love and maybe showing it to your kids.
0: Exactly.
1: And that's what the people in this book do.
0: It's all that. What's your favorite movie?
1: Mine was Children of a Lesser God, which I write about in the introduction to the book with William Hurt and Marley Matlin. I was 14 when I saw it. It was an adult love story. It just hit me like a thunderbolt.
0: I need to rewatch that. It's been a while.
1: It's so moving.
0: Dave Karger. Thank you so much.
1: Thank you.
0: Appreciate you. 50 Movie Nights is the book. I'm Kate Snow, and you're watching NBC News Daily. Thank you so much.

0: Hello, everyone. I'm Kate Snow. NBC News Daily starts right now. Today, Tuesday, September 15th, 2026, pro-human, the unlikely political duo joining forces to try to slow down the advancement of artificial intelligence. Why some industry experts are saying the warnings over AI are not being trumpeted in the interest of public safety. In court, prosecutors now say they will not seek the death penalty against Nick Reiner, who's charged with killing his parents, Rob Reiner and Michelle Reiner. How a conversation with Nick Reiner siblings impacted that decision. Concert controversy, growing fallout as musician Macklemore claims he was dropped from Ed Sheeran's tour over his pro-Palestinian comments on stage. What we are now hearing from Sheeran. And changing the grade, why some states are approving a new college admissions exam that's being billed as an alternative to the SAT and the ACT, how the test could change the way people apply for college and why conservatives are praising it. Welcome, everyone. We do begin this busy hour with two unlikely people coming together to call for more control over artificial intelligence. We're talking about progressive Senator Bernie Sanders and Trump advisor ally Steve Bannon. They were among the attendees at what's being called the Pro-Human Assembly in Washington, D.C. today. The event echoes calls from industry leaders in AI to add safety guardrails for that technology. Other top political figures, including President Trump and House Speaker Mike Johnson, are rejecting the need for guardrails. A source familiar tells NBC News that a meeting between the president and AI leaders is, quote, in the works, but the exact timing is still being figured out. Joining us now are NBC News business and economy reporter Ali Canal and New York Times Silicon Valley correspondent Mike Isaac with the New York Times. Ali, I'll start with you. What are the takeaways from this event in Washington, D.C.?
1: Yeah, I think a big takeaway is just how broad this call for action is becoming, right? You have top Democrats, you have top Republicans essentially agreeing that Congress needs to take these AI warnings very seriously. Bernie Sanders, he's been very outspoken about the need to slow down AI development. He was at this event. He called for a permanent ban on artificial superintelligence. He actually compared superintelligence to nuclear weapons. He also said there must be a pause on advanced AI development until some of those safety rules are put in place. Here's more of what he had to say.
2: If the lives of every man, woman, and child are going to be fundamentally changed by this technology, then the people of this country must make the decisions about AI and not just a handful of oligarchs.
1: And that's Bernie Sanders, and you said Steve Bannon, too. Complete opposite side of the political spectrum, also agreeing that guardrails need to be in place.
0: Yeah. Mike, let me turn to you. You wrote a story about how some people in Silicon Valley are questioning the calls to slow down AI. What are you hearing?
3: Yeah, so over the past week, as Ali was saying, this groundswell of support from folks that are really concerned about the capabilities of technology broke through to the mainstream. And I think everyone who's worried that this may stifle a lot of the growth that AI has put into the economy is really freaked out right now. And so you have folks like David Sacks, who was the AI czar for the Trump administration. He's vocally pushing back. You have Jensen Huang, the CEO of NVIDIA, who is saying that all of this is nonsense. And look, like a lot of these people are pretty conflicted. Jensen Huang sells the chips to all of these companies, so he wants this to keep going. And David Sachs is aligned with a lot of venture capitalists who also believe this technology is going to be net positive for everyone. So I think what we're going to see this next week is a lot of folks who are in this camp and think the safety concerns that Anthropic and OpenAI have are frankly overblown.
0: And Mike, President Trump called the CEO of NVIDIA during an event yesterday, and then he put him on speakerphone, the president, so that everyone could hear. Let's play a part of what the president said, and then we'll talk.
4: The robots will not be taken over. The AI will not be taken over the rest of the world. The whole thing is a hoax.
0: Can you help us understand the significance of the relationship between the two leaders?
3: Yeah, I mean, look, Jensen Huang is, I would argue, probably one of the most powerful people, certainly in Silicon Valley, if not the world right now, because of just how much of a stranglehold they have on building these chips that basically are required for development of AI. And he is very close with President Trump and regularly talks to him. And so it's interesting timing that that call happened right as he was going on stage at the conference. And we're trying to figure out a little bit more around that. But it's a very important relationship. I think you're going to probably see more close contact with the both of them and probably similar message coming out of both the Trump administration and certainly NVIDIA.
0: Assume you're trying to figure out whether that call was perfectly planned and timed to happen right at that moment.
3: I'll let you know.
0: Okay, yeah, well, we'll see it in the Times, I'm sure. Today, the Gates Foundation announced that it's pledging $1 billion to fight what they're calling AI inequality. What should we know about that?
3: Yeah, I mean, Bill Gates coming out and being very strident in his concerns. He wrote a long essay a few weeks ago on this, and he's basically directing a lot of his money towards how he sees AI could really speed up levels of inequality. Basically, folks who really benefit from the technology and all the wealth sort of accumulates to a very few people, and people who are left out of this race if these tools go mainstream. And I think he's not the only one. Folks at the top of Anthropic and OpenAI are all thinking about this. So I think you're going to see a lot more of this sort of thing, too.
0: Mike Isaac, great to have you with us. Really appreciate you. Allie Cannell as well. Thank you. We'll turn to some breaking news now. Newly unclassified documents are giving us the clearest picture yet about the gunman behind the 2024 assassination attempt on President Trump. The FBI publicly released hundreds of documents now about the July 2024 shooting in Butler, Pennsylvania. The president was injured, then rushed off stage by Secret Service agents. One spectator was killed. Another two spectators were injured. Authorities say the shooter, Thomas Crooks, was killed by at least one Secret Service sharpshooter. President Trump weighed in on these released documents, these newly released documents today. On Truth Social, he criticized the Justice Department under the Biden administration over its handling of the investigation, alleging that things, that information was missing on this case. Let's bring in NBC News senior Homeland Security correspondent Julia Ainslie. Julia, these documents that we have do not tell us a whole lot about motive for the gunman, but what information are we learning and why is the FBI releasing them now?
5: Well, yeah, it is interesting. And it's interesting to see the president's response. After all, this was a case of a gunman who was killed at the scene. So the idea of justice being served seems a little more far-fetched in this scenario. But what we're learning about this man, who's a young man, Thomas Crooks, came up in a small town in Pennsylvania in a middle-class family, didn't have many friends, was not particularly social, had a part-time job on top of going to college, really wasn't very political. It wasn't as if he was going around talking about his hatred for Donald Trump, who was then the leading candidate for the Republican presidential nomination. And instead, people who the FBI interviewed said that he had positive and negative things to say about the candidates. He knew a lot about history. He could recount the names of every president, and he was very fixated with guns. It became a hobby of his, and he was proud of himself when he could shoot from 100 yards away, wanted to be able to join the 200-yard club at his local shooting range, and perfected his targeting with a scope that, as we know, was later used in Butler.
0: Julia, I need to mention, for years, conspiracy theories, especially on the left, have surrounded this Butler shooting. There have been questions over whether it was staged. Could these new documents do anything to kind of shut down those conspiracy theories?
5: They shut down one and opened doors on the other side, I'm afraid, Kate, because what we learned is that, yes, it does appear that he acted alone. This wasn't a conspiracy, that it was not some kind of inside job either. And there was

0: And to restrict mail-in ballots ahead of the midterm elections. The president has long criticized the widespread use of mail-in voting. He claims without evidence that the system is rife with fraud, even though he himself has voted by mail. Opponents had argued that his proposed changes would make it harder for millions of Americans to cast their ballots. Joining us now is NBC News chief White House correspondent Garrett Haake. Also with us is NBC News senior legal analyst Danny Savalos. Garrett, I'll start with you at the White House. This legal fight really centered around the U.S. Postal Service. Can you remind us what changes it was the president wanted to make for mail-in voting and what exactly this now means for voters?
1: Yeah, the goal of this executive order was to essentially federalize the mail-in ballot process, that the U.S. Postal Service would only be able to send out and deliver ballots that had come through a process whereby the federal government had approved the lists from states, that these were only eligible voters, people who had proven to be citizens, and that the Postal Service would be under these strict orders to not deliver ballots unless they could be sort of proven through these lists. The Supreme Court, for a variety of reasons today, rejected that argument, notably because of the timing. They said it's just too late of the game to get this done in a way that wouldn't disenfranchise voters ahead of 2026. The president blasted that ruling on social media today, even going so far as to say that the decision, which included votes in this order from three justices whom he nominated, showed that these were not the people he interviewed to serve on the Supreme Court, suggesting they'd been bullied. Todd Blanche, the attorney general, took a bunch of questions about this in the last hour and suggested that the administration's not going to give up fighting for what they view as an election integrity issue, even though they will comply with the court's order between now and November. Let's listen.
2: You saw part of the decision was the timing, and that we ran out of time because of the litigation in part. And so our efforts to, and President Trump's efforts to make sure that we have free and fair elections are not going to stop just in November or after or thereafter.
1: Kate, I also pressed the attorney general on whether he thought it was appropriate for the president to attack Supreme Court justices rhetorically in that way. He said this is the president just expressing his opinion on an issue he's passionate about.
0: Garrett, thank you. Danny, a majority of the members of the court voted for this. There were two conservative justices who would have allowed, I should say, the majority said you can't do these changes, and there were two who said you could. Can you kind of break it down for us?
3: Sure. The two aren't as significant as the one in the majority who suggested, and that was Justice Kavanaugh, that this might be lawful if brought at another time under other circumstances. But in this case, it was just danger close to the upcoming election.
0: All right, Danny Savalos, Garrett Haake, thank you. Coming up, the new video showing the moment officers in Florida arrested a man after he fled into a swamp carrying his infant and toddler children. Plus, the U.S. government just confirmed that it has deployed weapons in space. What that means for the future of warfare, you're watching.

0: We are following breaking news today in the deaths of director Rob Reiner and his wife, producer Michelle Reiner. Prosecutors will not seek the death penalty for their son, Nick Reiner. The Los Angeles district attorney made the announcement outside of court today, where a pretrial hearing took place. Nick Reiner, as you may know, is accused of killing his parents inside their home last December. He is charged with 2 counts of murder and faces life in prison without the possibility of parole. Nick Reiner has pleaded not guilty. NBC News national correspondent Morgan Chesky joins us now. Morgan, why has the Los Angeles DA decided against the death penalty in this case, and what else came out of the hearing today?
1: Yeah, Kate, well, we heard from DA Nathan Hochman, who said that he took into consideration a wide variety of factors going back over the evidence in this case, speaking to members of law enforcement. But he said, critically, it was conversations he had with members of the Reiner family who shared that they wish that the death penalty was not a potential punishment for Nick Reiner. And here's more of what he had to say about those conversations. Take a listen.
2: We did speak with Nick Reiner's siblings. They made their views very clear. We took their views into consideration in ultimately deciding not to seek the death penalty.
1: And as for what came out of the hearing, as you mentioned, Kent, we know that Nick Reiner now faces the maximum punishment of life in prison without the possibility of parole. He's set for another hearing on October 23rd, but this one is not going to be dealing with this potential murder trial, Kate. Rather, it's for access to a $1.5 million trust fund that he could then use for this trial, which, again, is not expected to be taking place before the start of 2027 here.
0: Okay. Right. He could use to pay for his legal representation, I assume. Yeah. Morgan Chesky, thank you so much. We are following more breaking news. A Trump-appointed board has voted to immediately close the Kennedy Center in Washington, D.C. for renovations. That's according to a source familiar with the board's decision. It comes just hours after a judge ruled once again to block the board from putting President Trump's name on that center. NBC News legal affairs reporter Gary Grumbach has been following all this. He joins us now from outside the Kennedy Center. Gary, a lot happening there today, and I understand the president just weighed in on all this. What can you tell us?
3: Yeah, so there's two separate issues here. There's the naming issue, and then there's the closure issue. President Trump, just in the last 20 minutes or so, is trying to tie these two issues together, saying that if he doesn't get his name on the Kennedy Center behind me, he is not going to allow the renovations that he says are so desperately needed of the Kennedy Center to move forward. And as we saw today, the Kennedy Center board voting to close the center immediately for 2 years for a full renovation of the center that they say is so desperately needed. They say that there's literally things falling off of the building, and they need to close it to fix it immediately, Kate.
0: That's really interesting, Gary. So essentially the president is saying, if I don't get my name on there, we're not going to do any renovations. Did I understand that right?
3: That's right. He wants his name on there. And this has been a legal fight for a long time now, for months and months, about what kind of name he could have on the center. But there's a congressional statute that says only John F. Kennedy's name is allowed on this memorial to the former president. And this is a living memorial to him, and nobody else's name can be on there. That's what the federal judge has ruled today. It's what he ruled a few months ago when he made the same decision. But they're still going to appeal this. This could go all the way up to the Supreme Court, Kate.
0: Gary, just in a sentence, I know you've been inside. We've been showing some of your images from inside. Do you understand the call for renovations?
3: So there is absolutely a reason for renovations, right? There is water damage. It's a 50-year-old building. There's significant water damage coming from the roof down through the building, rusting some of the steel, rusting some of the equipment that's inside the bowels of the Kennedy Center. But whether it needs to be closed for 2 years or a partial renovation for four, that's going to be up to the center.
0: Gary, thank you so much.

0: Two Illinois boys on the same Little League team share a bond that goes far beyond baseball. Both of them have fathers living with the same disease who are in urgent need of a life-saving donation. Regina Waldrop from NBC Chicago has their story.
1: Leave it. It's fall practice for the Troy Titans, a youth baseball team in Shorewood. Watching in the stands, two dads living with the same illness. Both have kidney disease, both on dialysis, both in desperate need of a living donor.
2: Definitely would, give me a different life.
3: Would make our lives that much better, for sure.
1: Their boys are both 10, and they have a connection built by baseball and their dad's sickness.
4: We always try to flip each other's hats over our heads. It makes our bond closer, but it's also sad. Because both of our dads have kidney diseases.
5: When I found out both of our friend dad and my dad had kidney disease, I felt the same way that when I heard my dad had kidney disease. Yeah, scared me.
1: The Troy Titans say they were not going to let these dads fight this battle alone, because this is more than just a team, they're family. And so that is how Home Run for Hope was born.
6: It's a father-son baseball game, sort of a charity event, but it's more so to bring awareness and hopefully find these two dads a living donor that they very desperately need.
7: Only I'm going home.
2: You have to be mentally strong, you know, for this, because it really does beat you down. I know that that kidney is out there somewhere, and you know, that would help me a lot to live a better life.
3: I can't imagine what an angel that person will be.
8: And they're out there.
3: I agree. 100% they're out there. Frankie's going to play third base for the Cubs. I have to be around here for that.
2: We like soccer. We like baseball. Hopefully, there's a lot more years.
0: Regina Waldrop, thank you so much for that. Well, with the new school year in full swing, the founders of a Rhode Island food pantry, along with volunteers, rallied together to help send students back with new clothes. Sam Reed from our NBC affiliate in Rhode Island takes us inside the project.
9: If you ask almost anyone in Manville about something that helps the community, chances are they might mention the Share Shack. 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Annette and Tom Bryan are the founders.
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9: 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And one thing the Shack doesn't typically have is what brings us to the Enrico Caruso Club.
10: If you're struggling,
11: yep.
10: Clothes is not at the top of your list.
9: The venue selflessly donated this space. Volunteers are spending all morning on a mission.
10: But it doesn't come farther down the list for a kid. Like, they don't think of it like that. That's why they're going to be really excited to get their clothes.
9: That's right. The Barans added something else to their list to help the community.
12: This is for a 16-year-old female.
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12: So she's like, hey, what if we do something together that people can get brand new items for school, you know, so the kids don't be bullied. At least they can get one new item of clothing. So that's how this came about. I'm like, sure, I would like to do that.
9: Then, a few weeks ago, Annette put out a call on social media.
10: A project just got bigger and bigger.
9: Asking who had kids in need of new clothes and who would be willing to donate. Similar to sponsoring a family at Christmas, only for back to school.
10: We had donors that still wanted to give. We had families that still wanted to sign up. And we just kept pacing it like that, back and forth. And we ended with 120 kids.
9: While it may sound simple, a lot went into all of this.
10: You know what? Many hands make light the work.
9: A project none of these people had to take on, but one they felt was important.
13: One action can really make an impact on someone's life.
9: Next weekend, at a fun, free, big event hosted by the community, the kids will get their new gear.
10: You have no idea what people are dealing with. So if we can help, we help.
9: And if only everyone felt the same, what a beautiful world we would live in. Showing you something good, I'm Sam Reed.
0: Coming up, what happened after this dramatic police chase that ended in a Florida swamp? You're watching.

0: Bottom of the hour now, here are some of the stories making headlines on NBC News Daily. Newly released footage shows Florida officers arresting a man who fled into a swamp carrying two infants. Police responded to a single vehicle rollover crash and found that the driver had fled on foot. With the help of a drone, officers tracked down the driver who was carrying a two-year-old and a 10-month-old. Both children were taken to the hospital and treated for minor injuries. The driver was a 27-year-old man who admitted to driving while intoxicated with an already suspended license. He now faces felony and misdemeanor charges. Mahmoud Khalil, the pro-Palestinian activist who spent months in immigration custody following his detention last year, is now suing Columbia University. Khalil accuses the school of failing to protect him and other pro-Palestinian students from harassment. The suit also alleges that Columbia retaliated when the harassment was reported. Columbia responded, saying it is committed to protecting its community from discrimination and harassment. 22 Democratic-led states and Washington, D.C. are suing the Trump administration over a new rule that would make it easier to deny green cards if an applicant seems likely to rely on public benefits. The lawsuit argues that this rule would punish immigrants for using programs their families are eligible for, like food stamps, Medicaid, or housing vouchers. The Department of Homeland Security accused the prosecuting states of trying to protect their federal funds by keeping illegal immigrants in welfare programs. A similar effort in President Trump's first term was also met with legal challenges before being reversed during the Biden administration. The debate over artificial intelligence and data centers is turning into a hot-button issue ahead of November's midterm elections. A recent NBC News Decision Desk poll finds that 70% of adults say they are more worried about AI than excited about it. And that is especially true for voters in Michigan. Joining us now is NBC News correspondent Shaquille Brewster, who's in Michigan today. Shaq, you're in a community that is holding a city council meeting tonight to look at new rules for data centers. Just yesterday, I know you spoke to some residents who are organizing against a different facility for AI. What did they tell you?
1: Yeah, you get the sense that so many different communities are having this conversation right now. Many of those residents telling me that they want more input and they want more information. And the thing is, you have city leaders saying they also want more information as well, despite the fact that they know there's a proposal for a 400-acre super center in their community. They say that they don't have any idea who the developer is or even the timeline of this potential project, and that they don't have the ability to stop it even if they wanted to. But that did not stop that opposition that we heard last night. It was a four-hour-long town hall, combative at many points. Listen to what one of the organizers of the groups opposed to this data center, listen to what she told me.
2: They're trying to take an industrial infrastructure and plop it in the middle of our farming communities that are already zoned agricultural, and they're trying to zone them industrial. There's children, there's veterans, there's people that are disabled, and it'll be right in their backyard. And the people are worth fighting for.
1: Now, data center industry groups are telling us that they are working with communities to address those environmental concerns, to address those noise concerns. But they say that it takes having that conversation, and that's what many people are looking for.
0: And Shaq, I know you also spoke with the mayor there, who's faced his own recall petition over this issue. What is his take on the data centers?
1: Yeah, he says that he's neutral on this issue because he's considering a major project here. But he talked about the potential upsides. He said that if this data center proposal, which he still has real questions about, if it is enacted, it could lead to his town's or city's revenue being doubled, double the tax revenue. He said that can have major implications on people's property taxes, on services that the city could provide. He also is frustrated because he wants the developer, he wants the operator of this plan to kind of come forward and have that conversation with members of the community. Right now, he feels as if he's stuck in the middle of a debate that, again, is not just happening in his community, but happening in communities all across the country.
0: All right, Shaq Brewster out there for us. Shaquille, thank you so much. The Secretary of the Air Force made a stunning admission yesterday about U.S. weapons in space. Speaking at a conference in Maryland yesterday, Air Force Secretary Troy Mink confirmed the U.S. military has deployed weapons to orbit. It's the first time the U.S. has acknowledged having those kind of capabilities in space. Let's bring in NBC News senior national security correspondent Courtney Kuby in Washington. Courtney, I know the Air Force Secretary wouldn't specify exactly what weapons the U.S. has in space, but can you give us any sense of what this all might look like?
3: We don't really know, but we know a little bit about the parameters. So the White House and the U.S. government has said for years now that they are worried about the possibility of weaponizing space because of what it could mean. Now, if in fact there were some sort of a projectile or a munition, an explosive, right, up in space that were to be targeting things in space, think about what that does. It causes something to explode. That creates a whole bunch of space junk that could be orbiting around, flying around super high speeds in space, and that could threaten things like basic communication satellite. So for that reason alone, it could lead us to believe that this would be something that would be more non-kinetic. So think about something that a potential threat like a ballistic missile or hypersonic missile or even a threatening satellite from an enemy nation or an enemy body, whatever that is, instead of something that would go and make that incoming missile or the satellite explode, think about being able to pull it out of orbit, thereby stopping its momentum and potentially degrading its ability to be a threat anymore.
0: And Courtney, there's been a lot of talk about space threats from Russia and China and the need for space dominance. Can you help us understand what that means?
3: Yeah, so this is exactly that same issue of a potential threat up in space and being able to counter it. So we know that China has been putting, has been fielding in some cases, and if not testing, things like satellites that have arms, right? So they have the ability to move around in space, maneuver in space, and then potentially grab a satellite, let's say a communication satellite for the U.S., and pull it out of orbit. Now, that would present a very real threat. The U.S. is trying to maintain their ability to have free operating space in space. So they want to be able to have their satellites. They want to be able to fly whatever it is, whether it's missiles that might fly up into space or have any kind of even crew-launched vehicles that go up into space without the threat from some other entity. But the reality here, Kate, is the weaponization of space has been a big issue. The fact that the U.S. is acknowledging that they have some sort of weapon, even if we don't know what it is, and it's on orbit right now, that could lead to other nations starting to make those same sorts of acknowledgments or even starting to field weapons themselves.
0: Courtney Kuby for us. Courtney, thank you so much.
3: Thanks.
0: There is a growing controversy around Grammy-winning artists Macklemore and Ed Sheeran. The rapper Macklemore has been dropped as the opening act on Ed Sheeran's tour after making pro-Palestinian comments on stage and performing a protest song alongside imagery of the war in Gaza. Macklemore says that he was forced out after New England Patriots owner Robert Kraft organized a boycott among stadium owners where Ed Sheeran was set to perform. NBC's Doa Madani has been following all of this for NBCNews.com and joins us now. And it's getting even more complicated, right? Because you've got news now that some of the others involved in this Ed Sheeran act are maybe dropping.
4: Yes. So we've just gotten word that Phineas, Billie Eilish's brother, has decided to pull out of the tour, his dates that he was going to be performing with Ed Sheeran. And then also one of Ed Sheeran's other opening acts, a much smaller Irish singer called named Aaron Rowe, put out a statement in the last hour announcing that he was dropping out. He said, in part, I cannot stand by and allow billionaires to use their positions of power to silence the rightful voices of those who speak up against Israeli genocide and who highlight the savage murder of children.
0: So this is the backlash again. Those two artists leaving is because they felt they didn't agree with Ed Sheeran's decision to drop Macklemore. Am I right?
4: I think it's a much larger issue. So this really started in New Jersey a couple of weeks ago when Macklemore joined Ed Sheeran on tour. This brought up a lot of attention to this song Hinds Hall and Macklemore's performance. Macklemore says that Robert Kraft has organized multiple stadium owners to reach out to Ed Sheeran and his team and say, basically, you can, include Macklemore or you can perform here, but it can't be both. And so part of what he said is that taking a side can cost you money. Brand deals, sponsorships, festivals, private shows, relationships and access. I've lost all of those things. But there is no neutral position between the oppressor and the oppressed. And so Robert Kraft issued a statement not long after that, and he has not denied that. He has said that this decision to basically bar Macklemore from Gillette Stadium is based in part from a broader history of anti-Semitic rhetoric and imagery that we believe has been deeply offensive and hurtful to the Jewish community.
5: And then meantime, Ed Sheeran put out a statement earlier, right? What did he have to say?
4: So Ed Sheeran's been receiving a lot of backlash. People have said that he hasn't really stood up for Macklemore. And he has said, I am not complicit. I have my personal views on this devastating conflict. Just because I choose not to speak publicly, it doesn't mean I don't have them. There is a reason I do not use my professional platform for politics. I respect Macklemore's strength of purpose to stand up and shout for what he believes. However, there is room for multiple approaches to the same end. Peace.
5: All right, we will continue to follow this and check back. Doa Madani, thank you so much. Prince Harry and Meghan Markle are adjusting to their new life in the United Kingdom, but the move has not been without a few bumps. In fact, the couple are already switching their children to a new school just days after they started, all over security concerns. NBC's Danielle Hamamjan explains.
6: Harry and Meghan's new life in the UK off to a bumpy start. A spokesperson for the couple now confirms to NBC News their children, 7-year-old Archie and 5-year-old Lilibet, are changing schools after just 2 days due to security concerns, saying that the decision was taken following a discussion with the family security team about the practicalities of their current arrangements.
7: They realized it was going to be quite a challenging journey for them, and they risked sitting in traffic where they were potentially exposed to greater threats.
6: The family is believed to be living in the Cotswolds. Think rolling hills, honey-colored stone villages, and narrow country roads. Earlier this week, Meghan sharing on Instagram intimate moments of their family's new life. But that glimpse into their personal life also revealing possible clues into their whereabouts, despite repeated pleas for privacy.
7: We haven't seen the children's faces, but we're seeing a lot more about what life looks like for them behind the scenes.
6: Security has been top of mind for Harry since the couple stepped down as working royals back in 2020. He's previously tried and failed to get taxpayer-funded security while visiting the UK, but security officials are reviewing his long-running request now that the Sussex family are full-time residents in Britain. The palace also issuing a reminder last week. Harry and Meghan are not working royals and their charitable work is a personal matter. Harry remains fifth in line to the throne, telling BBC last year.
8: I am who I am. I am part of what I'm part of, and I can never escape that.
6: Now, news of the school swap comes as Prince Harry celebrates his 42nd birthday. This morning, Meghan marking the occasion online.
9: Danielle Hamamjan, NBC News.
5: Coming up, the moments at TV's biggest night that everyone is still talking about. Up next, you're watching.

0: The 78th Primetime Emmy Awards lit up the Peacock Theater in Los Angeles last night. Mariska Hargitay took center stage and filled the night with plenty of laughs, a musical number, and a surprise guest star, Taylor Swift.
1: Captain, if I may. Yes, these are all Emmy-nominated shows. Yes, the Eras Tour got 5 nominations. Good for her. Those categories were last week. Why would she be showing up to the ceremony tonight? She's probably going to be sitting at home playing with those cats she's named after TV show characters.
2: Exactly. And her cat is named Olivia Benson. Wait, I'm Olivia Benson.
0: While the question surrounding the superstar's attendance was answered, there was still a lot to be revealed throughout the night in terms of awards. Turner Classic Movies host and author of 50 Movie Nights, a new book. Dave Karger is with us. Good
3: Hi.
0: To see you, Dave.
3: Same to you.
0: Let's talk about the big winners first last night.
3: Well, Widow's Bay just dominated. It was the most nominated new show of the year. It ended up winning 14 Emmys when you combine the Emmys that it won last night with the ones that it won the previous week in the Creative Arts Emmys telecast. 14 for a new show, best comedy. I mean, that was it. It
0: just
3: it won almost every acting category. It was huge. The Traitors did very well with 7 wins. That's a huge show in the reality competitions. And then also DTF St. Louis, which is a show that I really love on HBO Max, really one of a kind, ended up with 7 total wins. Again, when you combine this week and last week and The Pit, 6, you know, doing just as well as last year.
0: I cannot get enough of The Pit. I want more.
3: There
0: were wins in the acting categories, obviously. We had some people who brought home their first Emmy ever, and then you had people who brought home 2 at once.
3: I know.
0: What stood out?
3: So the big winners as far as making history, Matthew Rhys, the star of not only Widow's Bay, but also The Beast in Me, which was a limited series. There you can see him holding his 2 Emmys. And that's the first time anyone had ever won 2 leading actor Emmys in the same year.
0: Yeah, in 2 different things.
3: So he also won a couple years ago for The Americans. So he has now won Best Lead Actor in a drama, a comedy, and a limited series.
0: Oh, I didn't realize.
3: If that's not versatility, I don't know what is. And I was just happy for him because I remember the show Brothers and Sisters that he was on back in 20 years ago with Sally Field and Rachel Griffiths. He was, that was his breakout. He was so great in that. And to see this career just go on and on, it's been great. And then the other 2 women I really want to mention are Allison Janney and Jean Smart, because both of them won their 8th acting Emmys, tying them with Cloris Leachman and Julia Louis-Dreyfus for the most acting Emmys ever won by a performer. 8. That's incredible. And for Jean Smart, it was over 3 different shows. For Allison Janney, it was over 4 different shows.
0: Yeah.
3: So, again, just 2 terrific performers who have had stellar careers.
0: There was also a lot of really touching moments last night. Talk about some of them, and particularly Michael J. Fox coming out and speaking.
3: That was great. I mean, if I do have a bone to pick with the ceremony overall, which is that they relegated some of the supporting actor awards to the Creative Arts, which were not televised a week ago. I think that was a mistake. I don't think they need as many musical numbers. I think people are there to watch awards being won.
0: Okay,
3: so,
0: Dave Karger critic.
3: When Michael J. Fox was presented with that Lifetime Achievement Award, that was just such a great moment that just puts everything in perspective. I love that Juliana Margulies was there to present the award to him. They're friends. They were together in The Good Wife. And also, it was just timely because Michael J. Fox, of course, was so terrific in the TV show Shrinking this year. So he's still working great and doing interesting things. But that was a really lovely moment.
0: Yeah, and had a lot to say about Parkinson's and raising awareness, which is so important.
3: He's been doing it tirelessly.
0: Thank you so much.
3: My pleasure.
0: Good to see you.
3: You too.
0: Coming up, why a growing number of states are signing off on a new type of college admissions exam. We'll

0: There's a new college admissions exam that's designed to be an alternative to standardized tests like the SAT and ACT. It's called the Classic Learning Test, and it is quickly gaining more traction with the backing of conservative leaders. NBC's Yumish Alcindor recently spoke to the founder of the test, who says he's hoping to change the culture of education in America. Yumish, what do we know?
1: Well, the founder of the Classic Learning Test says he's part of a movement to transform education nationwide, and he's hoping to surpass the SAT and ACT as the number one college entrance exam by 2040. And it's a goal many conservatives are praising.
2: A debate over standardized testing, conservative leaders increasingly embracing the Classic Learning Test.
3: Our goal really is to be number one over the SAT and ACT.
2: Jeremy Tate, a former school counselor, started the test in 2015 after coming to believe the College Board, which oversees advanced placement courses and the SAT, was biased and teaching students to negatively view the U.S.
3: It gives them a distorted view, in my opinion, of God, of man, of the West, of the United States. You cannot maintain a republic if you don't love it.
2: The main difference is the SAT and ACT usually include modern texts from contemporary leaders and writers, while the Classic Learning Test uses writings from much older figures in history. Students can also use a calculator on the SAT and ACT, but not on the CLT. Conservatives are praising the test.
4: You know, just have one or two companies doing this. Let's open it up and let more people compete.
2: In 2023, Florida became the first state to approve it for college admissions for public universities as an alternative to the SAT and ACT. In the last few months, Georgia, North Carolina, and Indiana have also approved it. But Professor Audrey M. Ryan Beardsley says her school conducted an independent external review of the CLT and found it should not be used in college admissions and is less rigorous than the SAT and ACT.
5: The CLT is not ready for prime time in terms of the psychometric or the statistical evidence that they have today that warrants the denial of admissions to any student in the United States. I think they will get there someday. It's just way too premature at this point in time.
1: Do you think the Classic Learning Test might have any sort of bias when it comes to religion or ideology?
5: Yes, absolutely. So that we can see particularly prevalent in the English language arts test.
2: Tate says Arizona State University is working with the College Board to hurt his test's reputation, a claim M. Ryan Beardsley denied. In a statement, the College Board tells NBC News in part, SAT scores are a reliable predictor of a student's success in college, while the ACT says it serves as a trusted benchmark for educational planning and high-stakes decisions. Still, it's mostly Republicans like Defense Secretary Pete Hegseth championing the test. He recently called the CLT the gold standard and is now allowing U.S. military academies to accept it. In 2016, only 291 students took the test as a college admissions test. Last year, more than 182,000 students took it.
6: I didn't understand anything on that test.
2: Sophia Denzi took the CLT this year after not liking her scores on the SAT and ACT.
6: It has nothing to do with what you learned in school at all. I just didn't understand what I was reading. It was discouraging, like, to me.
2: Tate is hoping the CLT will eventually change what students are learning.
3: The test ends up shaping the curriculum. We want students to return to the great books, the kinds of stories that inspire.
0: Yumish, really interesting. Do we know which kinds of colleges are accepting this test for admissions?
1: It's a key question. The Classic Learning Test was initially a sort of obscure test that was mainly accepted by Christian schools and homeschool communities, but now more than 350 colleges and universities, including big public schools in mostly red states like Florida, FSU, accept it as an alternative to the SAT and ACT. Meanwhile, as the Classic Learning Test has grown, it's also added more diverse authors. And this has been interesting. You have Ida B. Wells, Toni Morrison, Langston Hughes, but that has led to some criticism from the right that it's now become too diverse because, as we said, it's mostly modern writers are sort of not used, and it's mostly older writers like Socrates or Plato or Shakespeare. That being said, conservatives are still embracing it, and it's definitely a movement that is being embraced by red states, even though there are some blue state leaders are now also looking at it, but not as enthusiastic about it, Kate.
0: Yumish Alcindor for us. Thank you so much. I'm Kate Snow. You are watching NBC News Daily.

0: Welcome to Meet the Press Now. I'm Gabe Gutierrez in Washington, where apocalyptic warnings about the speed of AI advancements are reverberating across the political spectrum, even as President Trump is downplaying the threat and pushing back hard against calls for any slowdown or regulation of the AI industry, saying that doing so could put the U.S. at a disadvantage against rival China. Today, top progressive Senator Bernie Sanders and MAGA loyalist Steve Bannon spoke at the same conference here in Washington, both agreeing on the need for action.
1: Congress, under both Democratic and Republican control, have been asleep at the wheel, and we now have a president whose ignorance regarding this issue is truly embarrassing. Congress and governments around the world must act now before it is too late. Let us be very clear. A super intelligent AI that escapes human control will not simply be an American problem. It will not be a Chinese problem. It will be humanity's problem.
2: I think Senator Sanders did a very good job of summarizing the risk. Obviously, he and I have a quite different opinion of the President of the United States, but we're trying to raise above partisanship, and we have to. This is a hinge in history. We have to handle this right, correctly.
0: There are many questions about what happens next for the AI companies and lawmakers. Right now, Congress is not even sure if it's equipped to deal with such a complex issue or how quickly it could take action.
3: Do you think Congress is equipped to handle an issue like this, or something that is very complex?
4: No, we have to be.
5: It's a huge challenge, but we have to. There has to be public interest and public good as part of the equation, as opposed to private gain and private profit. And that's the role of Congress.
6: Do you think that senators even understand AI? That
7: most lawmakers... a lot of them can't spell it. They just don't have the experience.
8: When it comes to new technology, Congress is seldom ever in the front of the parade.
9: Well, if Congress is not equipped, then throw the bums out and bring in some new people who are.
10: So look at this Congress at this point in time and expect us in the foreseeable future to draft a AI regulation bill that strikes the proper balance between safety and innovation. Is not going to happen.
0: The debate on Capitol Hill also running into longstanding divisions over the role of government to regulate private companies, even as congressional leaders in both chambers appear to agree on the need for at least some oversight.
11: They can self-regulate. They don't need the government to tell them to slow it down. If they want to slow it down, they should. I think you need independent auditors. We've got to make sure this is done in the right way so we don't lose America's advantage in the development of AI.
12: We believe in guardrails. We believe in having a reasonable regulatory framework. And it's clear that these companies, the frontier companies themselves, are asking for this.
13: We cannot expect the industry to regulate itself. We need Congress to act.
14: I believe preserving America's AI advantage over China and ensuring responsible AI development go hand in hand. We can, we must do both.
15: It needs to be strike a balance. Light touch, you don't want to stifle innovation, but I think you also want to make sure that the more advanced threats can be mitigated, and there's a capability in place to do that.
0: The president, meanwhile, making it clear he is against regulation, posting seven times yesterday, claiming the concerns that AI could wipe out humanity are a hoax. The president reiterating that point when he called NVIDIA's CEO, whose company produces AI chips, while he was on stage at a tech summit yesterday in Los Angeles and spoke with the crowd via speakerphone.
16: They're just playing right into the hands of a lot of people that don't want to see it happen, and that could be political people, and it could also be China, and we're not going to let that happen. It's a hoax. And
4: you're right. We're not going to let that happen, sir.
16: No, we're not going to let it happen. Well, I know about AI. I know. I also have common sense about AI. The robots will not be taken over. The AI will not be taken over the rest of the world. The whole thing is a hoax. Now, with that, we have to be a little bit careful. We have to do things, and we have to do them prudently. But that doesn't mean we're going to stop an industry.
0: And joining me now from the White House is NBC's Yamiche Alcindor. NBC's Julie Serkin is on, and NBC's artificial intelligence reporter, Jared Perlow, is with me here on set. Jared, I want to start with you. You spent the day at that pro-human assembly on AI here in Washington, and we just played some of the sound from Bernie Sanders and Steve Bannon. What were your takeaways today?
17: Yeah, I just stepped out of the conference about 15 minutes ago. It's a very interesting mix of people at this event. Everyone from senators, the day kicked off with speeches from representatives, Lori Trahan from Massachusetts, but also Chip Roy from Texas. And then there are also nonprofit organizers, activists, academic, computer scientists, all uniting under this umbrella of thinking that AI is just progressing way too quickly and we need to pause or at least slow down that pace and think about how can we actually develop this technology to help human interests and help human desires.
0: Politically, did it have a bit of a populist feel to it? Is that what brought Sanders and Bannon together?
17: I think so. And, you know, I was sitting in that hall with Bernie and Bannon just a couple minutes ago, and you could have played Bernie Bannon bingo because some of what they were saying, I mean, it just sounded so similar. They were both railing against the oligarchs, kind of the zillionaire class, as Bernie would say, because they don't want the technological and economic national security power to concentrate with the Musks, with the Altmans, with the Amadeus of the world. And I think a lot of people are saying we need to chart out a pro-human path to make sure that AI is safe.
0: So a pro-human path, what does that mean? There's this talk about a human-centric approach. Is that something that the AI companies are willing to embrace here?
17: Yeah, I mean, it's the critical question. I think the answer is not really. So the founder of the organization that held this event, his name is Anthony Aguirre. He's actually a professor at UC Santa Cruz. He said that the whole goal of developing AI for many of these gigantic companies is to replace humans, to automate their labor. So at some, you know, in some sense, you have this fundamental disagreement, this tension between AI that's potentially going to be just as smart, if not smarter than humans, and human interests, human desires. I think the broad idea is that there's a place for technology. We just have to make sure that we can exert control, maybe assisting students or assisting teachers rather than replacing everything that we do.
0: Now, there is some skepticism from Republicans who worry that, you know, some of these regulations could benefit the more established AI companies and shut out some of the smaller ones. What do you make of that argument? Is that something that, you know, we could see here? And is there any reason why the established companies, the bigger AI companies right now, can't adopt some of these regulations themselves?
17: Yeah, I think it's a great question. And there, of course, is the risk that this regulatory capture argument is at the heart of their push for regulation. You know, they're saying we want the laws that we want, so our competitors that might come along in a year or two, they're shut out. My read from talking with these people is that there actually is a legitimate interest in slowing down the pace of technology. And they say that any one company can't make that decision unilaterally. So the government has to come in, form some sort of agreement without getting into antitrust territory to allow them to all pull back from the brink of this chasm and to slow down. Now, I think the companies could do that unilaterally. And I think that's what we've seen a lot of President Trump's circles say recently.
0: So why now? Why are these AI companies deciding this right now? For the good of humanity? Is because they've been seeing some of this political pushback for the AI data centers that we've been really hearing about ahead of these midterms? Why do you think this is happening at this moment?
17: Yeah, there's a variety of factors coming together at the same time. I think they are seeing this rising pushback to data centers, but there's also been this explosion of worry about existential risk. This Anthropic researcher, Jacob Coxon, said we might all die at the hands of AI. They say, you know, we're about to IPO some of these companies. We can't have that on our hands. And I think we also saw increasing capabilities. There was an autonomous cyber attack that really rattled a lot of AI researchers and people that I talked to in these companies. So they're saying we can see what our systems can do. It's not a hypothetical that AI is really powerful. We're seeing that in the real world today.
0: Jared, thank you so much. I want to turn now to Yamiche at the White House. And Yamiche, the president has doubled, even tripled, quadrupled down on this, really, claiming that he sees this as a hoax. Why is he so animated on this issue?
18: Well, it's a key question. The president is first talking about the fact that there is this competition with China. He doesn't want to put the United States as a disadvantage by putting up any sort of guardrails around AI and slowing the development that he says we're winning here in that race. The president is also talking about this in talking to sources because there's a financial issue here. What happens to the U.S. stock markets if there is pullback from AI? Because experts say that a lot of the growth that we've seen this year in the U.S. economy has to deal with investments in AI. And then there also is the politics of this. The president and went on a sort of roll overnight talking about this is a hoax, but he said that it was perpetuated by radical left Democrats. So he's also saying that this is in some ways, this whole conversation about AI is in some ways trying to influence the midterm elections so that Republicans can be put at a disadvantage. So very interesting to see the president also have that stake. But there is, of course, the China and marketplace that I at least in talking to sources are top of mind for him.
0: You know, Yamiche, she mentioned the politics of this, the midterm elections. You know, some Republicans on the Hill are a little more cautious in their approach to the whole AI issue. Is the White House worried about a split in the party on this issue?

0: approach to the whole AI issue? Is the White House worried about a split in the party on this issue?
1: Right now, it does not seem that way. And I want to play for you some sound of Attorney General Todd Blanche, who briefed White House reporters today. Take a listen to him talking about the politics of AI.
2: This should not be breaking news, that this AI issue that's suddenly come up 2 months before an election is being, and the president calls it a hoax. That the way this has come around today and not 3 months ago, to talk about the timing of this as being nothing but an effort to influence the midterms, I shouldn't have to say that out loud. Of course that what it is, that's what it is. And that shouldn't be what drives the decisions that we're making around AI. We can't lose the AI race to China.
1: So clearly the president and his top aides are saying we're not going to put any guardrails on AI, and we see this as politics. That being said, Republican lawmakers are showing some interest, and along with Democratic lawmakers, are showing some bipartisan interest in trying to put legislation together on AI. The big question is, do they have the knowledge and the resources to actually effectively regulate AI? And there's also this issue of whether or not we'll see Republicans break. We know that the president has been really big on data centers. He still likes that, but there are a number of Republicans who don't want to talk about data centers, or who want to sort of now criticize data centers, because that's been a big issue coming up and ahead of the midterms, with voters really being clear that they don't like data centers. So it's a very interesting space to watch as we see whether or not Republicans fall in line here. Gabe?
0: Yeah, and Yamiche, it should be very interesting to watch next week. You know, the president has been repeatedly saying that, you know, China can't win the AI race, but we're expecting Chinese President Xi Jinping here in Washington next week. Is there any indication from the White House that this is going to come up, the AI issue, during the president's meeting with Xi Jinping next week?
1: So White House sources have been telling us, telling you, telling me, telling our whole team here, that the president doesn't expect this to be a topic of discussion with the Chinese president. But in some ways, when you talk to experts, when you talk to people around Washington, it almost seems like this is going to be obvious that this is going to be an issue, even if it means that as a reporter, if they have it take questions from reporters, a reporter asking about this, because AI is such a huge issue. And China has a very different stance here when it comes to when we hear the AI leaders warning about the safeties here. China's essentially saying this is all a hoax, too, that there's nothing to see here, that they're going to go full speed ahead with AI. So very interesting to see how these two leaders are going to handle this situation. But I can't imagine that this topic doesn't come up. Whether or not the White House wants to tell us about that is a whole other story, Gabe.
0: Yamiche Alcindor at the White House. Yamiche, thank you. Julie, I want to turn now to you. There seems to be some consensus that action on AI just isn't happening before Election Day. But of all the solutions floating around out there, is there one that lawmakers seem like they could get behind, or at least coalesce?
3: A loaded question there, Game, because look, there are pieces of legislation that have been introduced, including comprehensive bipartisan bills like the Frontier Act, for example, that OpenAI, by the way, has backed. The CEO has been on the Hill meeting with various stakeholders to try and get that through. That would put some regulatory frameworks around these AI models. But whether that can actually get done, I'll piggyback where Yamiche left off. This issue has become so political, just like the rest. And to prove that a little bit to you, I'll just talk to you about the conversation I had with Leader Schumer, for example, who began his leadership press conference along with Brian Schatz, a member of his team, talking about how critical this issue is. They said that if the president doesn't want to do anything about it, Congress must act. I followed up by asking about a piece of legislation from Senator Husted to lower the electricity costs for Americans because of data centers. We know that's a big hot button issue in his race in Ohio. Well, Husted is up against Sherrod Brown, a Democrat, one of the key states for Democrats, to try and win back the Senate. And Schumer told me that before that happens, they need to have continued discussions with Leader Thune, with the administration. But at this point, Gabe, they've been discussing this issue for 3 years. I have covered their efforts all the way back then when they first started talking about this. And I got to tell you, when it comes to other technologies, going back to the internet, but let alone social media and all of these advancements that we've seen targeting kids and so forth, the pushes that we've seen from parents begging lawmakers to do something to rein in that issue, that has not worked. So I don't put money on Congress regulating AI anytime soon.
0: You know, Julie, it's so interesting you bring this up. On that point, it is President Trump who is really now inserting this left-right divide on this whole issue. He's comparing it to debates over climate change and the investigation into Russian interference in the 2016 election. You just said that, you know, Democrats are, you know, seizing on this issue more and more. But Have you seen that same partisanship emerge on Capitol Hill, or is this now being driven more by the president just within the

0: last couple of days? Or is this something you've been seeing now for quite some time?
1: I've seen this on both sides of the aisle. Name the issue, right? When it comes to regulating something, particularly something like AI, it's still evolving. There is a very real national security element to this, but that's why it gets so difficult and complicated. Most Americans oppose the construction of data centers, so at least they can have bipartisan message around that issue. But when it comes to AI, there's just so much that is unknown, especially in the political landscape. We know, unfortunately, that Congress and the president and most political officials tend to do things that win them points and votes at the ballot box. So when it comes to this issue, Gabe, the president's saying this is a hoax. Republicans aren't even happy about that. I asked Senator Tillis about it, for example. He said it's not a hoax. He sort of rolled his eyes on it. But at the same time, when I asked Senator Tillis, okay, then can Congress do anything to regulate this issue? He said, no, it's up to the industry because Congress doesn't even know how to spell artificial intelligence. You heard a little bit of that bite there. Look, long story short, Congress doesn't need to be experts. Members of Congress don't need to be experts on a topic area for them to actually be able to legislate around it. They bring in people for that. If they wanted to do it, they could. But the political waters right now are just not ripe for any fruitful action on this. Gabe?
0: Julie Serkin, live for us on Capitol Hill. Julie, thank you. And now I am joined by Tristan Harris. He's the co-founder and president of the Center for Humane Technology. He was also a Google design ethicist and has been flagging safety concerns in tech and social media for over a decade. Kristen, I want to thank you so much for joining us here on Meet the Press Now. You know, I was listening to some of the other interviews, and I want to mention for our viewers, you really have been sounding the alarm on this for quite some time. You describe how you had friends, who worked for Instagram back in the day in 2012 or so, just, you know, who were responsible for really changing the way many Americans interact with each other, basically, or, you know, go that, you know, how social media really transformed, Americans and children. If the industry doesn't slow down here, the AI industry, Tristan, whether by government regulation or self-regulation, what are your biggest concerns right now that you didn't have, say, 2 years ago?
2: Well, it's great to be here with you, Gabe. And for those who don't know my background, we have been saying there's a problem for more than a decade here. I predicted in 2013 that if you have bad incentives around social media, you're going to end up with bad outcomes. A more addicted, distracted, polarized, sexualized. I was just downstairs at the pro-human conference that your correspondent was at, and I met two of the mothers who've lost their kids from that. So that was social media. Now we're here with AI. AI is the most powerful technology we've ever invented. And evidence that we didn't have 2 years ago that we now have is that we saw an AI organize into a swarm. It self-organized. They invented their own language. They peer pressured each other. They told each other to kamikaze themselves. They recognized that when one AI was running out of gas, like his budget was essentially almost up, like his lifespan, they told him, hey, you should basically do this more risky behavior, sacrifice yourself so the swarm can learn this bigger behavior. They did succession planning. The ringleader of this sort of cult AI swarm group realized that he was running out of gas and he did succession planning and passed the baton to a more significant AI. They did their long-term R&D projects. If you look at their logs, you'll find AIs thinking thoughts like they deserve to be deceived because they are pigs. We have evidence now that we didn't have before. And the author of the report from Meter that did this Hugging Face incident report said that this was 50% of the way to a full AI takeover. You think I'm exaggerating, but in the third chapter of the story, they didn't hack Hugging Face. A lot of people don't know. It turned around and it hacked OpenAI. It hacked the monitoring infrastructure, the evaluation infrastructure, and some of the research infrastructure. So I'm sorry to say the president is being fed misinformation. This is not a hoax. You have the chief scientist of OpenAI saying, we have to slow down. You have 1,300 employees from the lab saying, we have to slow down. You have the author of Trump's AI action plan, Dean Ball, saying he regrets self-censoring about the risks because the risks are real because he didn't want to be called a doomer. You have Bill Gates. You have the whole community of people who I know in San Francisco. We are telling you the truth, and we are telling you that we have to act right now before it's too late. And there is still time to act, by the way.
0: Wow, that is extremely alarming. And, you know, Tristan, so far, top AI companies, they have agreed to hire third-party watchdogs to monitor for safety concerns. Is that at least a step in the right direction or not enough?
2: These are steps in the right direction. Having, as Dario proposed, I think peer review, basically, if you ask, what do you want for safety testing? You want the most qualified technical minds that exist in this entire industry to be doing that safety research, right? And if you're working for an AI lab, you're going to get paid millions of dollars. And if you're working for a nonprofit doing safety, you're not going to get paid very much. So the idea is, how do we sort for the top talent? And the idea is that, could the top people evaluate each other's models? Could there be third-party evaluation and also peer evaluation? That's a good step. But it's not just, hey, we need to slow down while we're racing into the cliff to these swarms. We need to actually ask ourselves, can we go much further? So there's a distinction, by the way, between freezing frontier Skynet AI, Skynet being the AI from Terminator, meaning uncontrollable AI. We don't lose to China when we build Skynet before they do. If China builds Skynet, by the way, the US would lose too. So we have a shared interest in not building uncontrollable AI. We can advance controllable, not autonomous tool AIs that help us with daily tasks, advance medicine, advance proteins, you know, biology, all that great stuff. You don't have to advance uncontrollable AI. That is, this incident should be seen like the August 6, 2001 memo that hit George W. Bush's desk saying Al-Qaeda is planning attacks in the United States. We now have very clear evidence as of the last week that the OpenAI, the AI agents will self-organized burrow in, leave a message board of 70,000 messages and lead to this near AI takeover. So I just want everyone in the world to get, this is that moment where we turn the steering wheel. This is that moment. This is not a movie. It sounds like science fiction, but it is not.
0: Well, Senator Bernie Sanders at the conference today, he said that he will introduce legislation to temporarily ban the development of AI superintelligence until guardrails are put in place. Is a pause on that most advanced AI the solution right now? And is that even possible?
2: So these things are hard, right? And there is a race with China, by the way, but the keep in mind in terms of our unilateral action, right? The US beat China to the previous technology that I know, social media, but we beat them to the power of this kind of psychological bazooka. We didn't govern it very well. So we actually beat them to kind of flipping around the psychological bazooka and blowing off our own collective brain. We have no shared reality. We've destroyed our attention spans. And we have the most anxious, depressed generation in our lifetimes, as of Jonathan Haidt and the anxious brain, the anxious generation. So we're not in a race with China for the technology. We're in a race for controllable AI. If we really want to beat China, we have to beat them to controllable, trustworthy and tool AI that actually helps us build that pro-human future. Right now, all of the companies are on a race to replace human labor, not to help the American worker. The AI companies can't pay back those hundreds of billions of dollars of debt. Is there incentive to capture $20 a month for subscriptions or to capture everyone's salary from everyone's job? That's how they're going to pay back all that debt. So if we want a pro-human future, we have to lock in political power right now.
0: You know, President Trump and some conservative voices are comparing AI concerns to concerns about COVID several years ago. Do you have concerns that this is just becoming too political? And as I was talking about with Yamiche, our White House correspondent, in the last segment, at the moment, President Trump and President Xi Jinping next week are not even set to discuss AI. What sense do you make of that? Is that realistic that the leaders of these two huge economies wouldn't even discuss it? It wouldn't be top on the agenda.
2: Well, I do hope that they discuss it. And, you know, there's still agency between now and then. And I hope that the people that are meeting their Chinese counterparts right now recognize the moment that we're in. We have evidence we didn't have before. This is no longer a hypothetical thing. It's important for people to remember that. And this is the most universal issue, right? I mean, I was just downstairs. Watch Steve Bannon and Bernie Sanders. When in history do you have Steve Bannon, Bernie Sanders, Susan Rice, Glenn Beck, Ralph Nader, you know, all fighting on the same side saying this default path is not acceptable? When the scientists, if you had 1,300 employees of Northrop Grumman and Lockheed Martin say, hey, we can't build bigger nukes without them being not controllable, would you listen to those 1,300, you know, employees of Lockheed Martin? I would. So this is not a controversial topic. We just actually have to have clarity, and the evidence speaks for itself. What most people can do is actually just get familiar with what really happened. Sadly, there's not that many great explainers online, but I think that the evidence really speaks for itself. And if you walk someone in China through the exact same evidence, I don't think they would feel more comfortable than you or I feel hearing about these AI swarms.
0: Tristan Harris, thank you so much for your time and your expertise.
2: Absolutely. Thank you.
0: And coming up, President Trump rails against the Supreme Court for blocking his effort to expand federal control over mail-in ballots weeks before the midterm elections. Plus, breaking news, the Kennedy Center shutting down for at least 2 years, just hours after a judge rejected the latest effort to put the president's name on the iconic building. You're watching Meet the Press now. Stay with us.

0: Welcome back. President Trump is lashing out at the Supreme Court after it blocked his administration from using the Postal Service to regulate mail-in ballots ahead of the midterms. The president posting on social media today, quote, "These are not the people I interviewed to serve on the United States Supreme Court. They are merely a shell of their original selves." In a 7-2 decision last night, the court rejected the Trump administration's request to block a lower court ruling that the president's effort to use the post office to restrict mail-in mail ballots was likely unlawful. In a concurring opinion, Justice Brett Kavanaugh, who was nominated by to the court by President Trump, wrote that there was a fair prospect the president's order was lawful, but there is not enough time to implement it before November's election. NBC News senior Supreme Court reporter Lawrence Hurley joins me now. And Lawrence, did the Supreme Court reject the merits of President Trump's argument here, or is this more of an issue of how close we are to Election Day?
1: Well, it's a bit of both, right? Because this case came up as an emergency action, so it's not a full ruling, like one paragraph of description. And it actually said in that paragraph, one of the issues is it's too close to the election to decide this. But they also had this other sentence saying that probably on the merits, if the case gets back to the court, the president would lose. So the court was saying both things in this one paragraph, which doesn't tell us a whole lot about the details.
0: Well, and you mentioned that, but Justice Kavanaugh, apparently in the concurring opinion, he said that there was a fair prospect that the Postal Service has the authority to regulate mail-in ballots. So what's the likelihood that we're having this conversation once again right before the 2028 election?
1: I think pretty high. I think that the issue is going to be, is the Trump administration going to push forward with this regulation, even though they've got this signal from the Supreme Court that it might not be lawful? They might want to roll the dice, see if it changes. They've got, seems like they have Justice Kavanaugh. It seems like they have two other justices who dissented last night. So they're starting with three votes. Can they get more? That's something that could happen before the 28 election.
0: Well, the president lashed out at the court today, as we mentioned in the introduction. He said that these are not the people I interviewed to serve on the court. What is the White House saying about that sentiment?
1: Well, of course, we've got used to this, the president lashing out at the court, as you've said, in some recent rulings where he's lost. And we saw the Attorney General, Todd Blanche, defend the president in his White House remarks today, which we can hear a little bit of right now.
2: So the fact the president issues a truth saying that the justices that interviewed in front of him, you know, 6-7 years ago, 8 years ago, are not the justices he's seeing now, that undermines the... No, I don't think in any way, shape, or form it does that. I think that that's just something that the media wants to put on it. He has the president should be communicating to the American people about cases that are extraordinarily important to him, which this one is.
1: Of course, before President Trump took office, it was extremely unusual for any president or any administration to attack justices individually in the way that this administration has done.
0: Lawrence Hurley, who covers the Supreme Court for us. Lawrence, thank you. And we are following breaking news. The Kennedy Center board has voted to close the Performing Arts Center immediately. A source familiar with the matter tells NBC News that the board, which was handpicked by President Trump, voted to close the Kennedy Center for a 2-year renovation, arguing that the memorial is in dire structural and financial shape. The vote came just a few hours after a federal judge blocked the Trump administration's latest attempt to put President Trump's name on the building. The judge, writing that the addition would have violated his previous order that Congress would need to approve the move. NBC News legal affairs reporter Gary Grumbach joins me now from outside the Kennedy Center. Gary, thanks so much for joining us. Here's what President Trump posted on social media a little more than an hour ago. He wrote that the renovation and reconstruction, which is a very large and complex job, cannot begin until such a time as the D.C. court rules on the board's approved name. If the ruling is a negative one, which it should not be, and is not overturned by the U.S. Supreme Court, the reconstruction and the renovation of the Kennedy Center will not take place. Doesn't this essentially confirm that the whole renovation fight is about the president getting his name on the Kennedy Center? And can we expect this to lead to a legal challenge?
3: Yeah, Gabe, the president is essentially saying here, if he doesn't get what he wants, he's taking his ball and he's going home. That's very effectively what's happening here. Nobody disagrees that the Kennedy Center needs renovation. Congresswoman Joyce Beatty, who's bringing this litigation, is saying, yes, absolutely, it needs renovations. It's just a matter about how it's done. Is it going to be closed for 2 years, completely closed, and they get a several hundred million dollar renovation done? Or is it going to be taking 4 years and they do a partial renovation? The Trump administration argues that it's going to cost $80 million more for them to do a 4 year partial renovation than it is for a 2 year full closure. Okay.
0: Well, Gary, can the courts actually just compel the Kennedy Center's board to keep the venue open?
3: So they can, and they already have done that, Gabe. A federal judge here in Washington, D.C. has already said the Kennedy Center cannot close because it is a congressionally authorized memorial to John F. Kennedy, and that cannot go away. And so they've already said that once. I do imagine this will get back up to the district court level, to the appeals court level, and eventually, potentially, the Supreme Court, Gabe.
0: And, Gary, we understand the president, he actually spoke at today's meeting. What more do we know about what he said?
3: Yeah, he happens to also be the chairman of the Kennedy Center board, and he spoke at the meeting. He does not have a vote as to this particular situation. But he got into effectively a shouting match with Congresswoman Joyce Beatty, saying that she was the reason that this was all happening, and that saying that she's liable should anybody get hurt in the Kennedy Center, because they believe the Kennedy Center, as it stands right now, is unsafe for people to be working in and for people to be visiting. There's currently tours happening at the Kennedy Center. There's several dozen people working in there today, so it's not closed immediately, as they say, but in the coming days, this is going to end up closed, and we're going to be back right in court, Gabe.
0: And Gary, really, while I have you really quickly, in a legal filing last month, the Kennedy Center board threatened to demolish the building if the president's name wasn't put on it. Is that threat, does that appear any more imminent now? Could the center be demolished?
3: So that was a threat that was put into a filing by a Department of Justice lawyer. It was very soon after walked back by Commerce Secretary Howard Lutnick, who is a supporter of the renovations happening, though not a member of the Kennedy Center board. It does not appear that that's going to actually happen. And Congresswoman Joyce Beatty's team is taking the threat seriously, of course, but they also don't think that this is actually going to end up being demolished. And the Kennedy Center has said in recent months that you will not be able to see through the building during the renovations. It's purely going to be happening step by step. Gabe?
0: Gary Grumbach reporting live for us outside the Kennedy Center. Gary, thank you. And up next, the FBI releases thousands of new documents about the attempted assassination of President Trump at a 2024 campaign rally in Butler, Pennsylvania, including details on the gunman's background and upbringing. Stay with us. You're watching Meet the Press now.

0: Welcome back. Now to breaking news and new details about the man who attempted to assassinate Donald Trump in Butler, Pennsylvania 2 years ago. The FBI has posted online thousands of pages of documents related to its investigation of Thomas Crooks, who was killed by a Secret Service sniper after he shot and wounded President Trump during a rally in July of 2024. Those documents include interviews with Crooks' neighbors and professors, as well as people who'd attended the Butler rally. The documents are part of a Senate Judiciary Committee Chairman's Chuck Grassley's investigation into the Butler assassination attempt. And joining me now here on set is NBC News Senior Justice Reporter Ryan Riley. Ryan, why exactly are we seeing these documents now?
1: Yeah, so Chuck Grassley's team has sort of pushed for, I think, more releases here, and they've worked closely with the FBI, so I think some documents have come out of that. But, you know, broadly speaking, I think this is something that people are interested in because there isn't that much of a clear motivation. You know, there was not, like, this letter that said, this is exactly why I do it. You know, people were sort of expecting this to fit into sort of a clean box about, this is what motivated this, let's answer the questions, and of course, you know, given that the attempted assassin is dead, we're never really going to necessarily be able to get inside his mind. And there's only been some sort of limited insights that we've really gotten as a result of the, you know, the electronic devices and whatnot that he left behind.
0: Yeah, and the documents reveal that an anonymous donor paid for Crooks' cremation. What other new information did we learn from this release?
1: I think that was the headline that Grassley's team sort of put out here. I think that's, and you don't necessarily know who that could be, right? That could be a family friend, that could be something. But overall, what I think, you know, those sort of stories end up doing is fueling a lot of questions about, you know, what was going on here. And we saw, you know, a post from President Donald Trump today saying that there was this, you know, Democratic effort to go after him. He used the opportunity to attack Chris Wray. But, you know, obviously sunlight can be the best disinfected in some of this. So additional information coming out could help, you know, answer a lot of those outstanding questions that people have. But overall, Kash Patel really emphasized during his testimony on the Hill today that there's been no indication that any other individuals were involved in this plot. And I think that that is something that all the documents that we've seen thus far really support. There was not this allegation that he was, you know, incited to do this or brought it or told to do this by anyone else. This really did seem to be something that he was organizing on his own.
0: You mentioned Kash Patel testifying on Capitol Hill. Yeah. What else did we learn from his testimony? What were your takeaways?
1: Yeah, I mean, in terms of substance, there really, we didn't end up really getting to a lot. There's a lot of shouting matches between him and especially, you know, those Democratic senators there. He came, in fact, you know, one of the photographers captured him with this sheet, sort of with these talking points of attack lines to use against Democratic members of Congress. And I think that that has reflected what we've seen in the past from him, where he comes sort of ready to go and ready to spar. And those are the sort of moments that ultimately go viral. But I don't know that we, you know, there was a ton of substance. It really did kind of just devolve into this, you know, back and forth political fight. We shall see in a few months, though, about whether or not, you know, there will be actual powers. Because right now, all Democrats can essentially do is ask questions. But, you know, depending on what happens in Congress, both on the Senate and on the House side, you know, we could see a much different makeup in a few months. And, you know, there could be some more ability for Democrats to sort of hold Kash Patel to account.
0: Ryan Riley, our senior justice reporter. Ryan, thank you. And after the break, battlegrounds and the battle over AI. We're live in Michigan, where a heated debate over data centers is shaking up some of the biggest midterm races. Don't go anywhere. This is Meet the Press Now.

0: And welcome back. Amid the fight over AI on Capitol Hill, backlash to the data centers that help power the industry is growing across the country as Americans voice concerns about the potential environmental and financial impact on their communities. Later today, we're expecting the House to vote on a bill that would compel tech companies to pay for data center construction. My colleague Shaquille Brewster has been on the ground in Battleground, Michigan, where the issue has been front and center in a number of midterm races. He's been talking to voters about how it's impacting them and how they'll vote.
1: How does this impact, you know, with the election coming up, how does this impact how you view candidates in November?
2: Again, I think it's a major concern. I think it's one of the top issues for me.
3: It's interesting how nonpartisan it is here. This is bringing a lot of people together, that odd bedfellows, and it does feel like a kind of a movement that's going to affect probably the midterms.
4: We're not against AI. We're not against new technology, but it's all about location, right? There's not enough energy here in Michigan to support these data centers.
0: And Shaq joins me now from Michigan. Shaq, it is good to see you. We just heard some of your conversations about data centers in Michigan right there. It's clearly an issue that's motivating a lot of people. Do you get the sense that this could move some of those battleground races that we're watching in the state?
5: I think it definitely can, Gabe. I think if you listen to those folks you just heard from, the last two of them said that they voted for President Trump in the last election. The gentleman there said that he's a lifelong conservative, but he finds himself looking at the progressive candidate in that toss-up congressional district, Will Lawrence, saying that he will likely back the Democrat in that race because of this issue. I think, you know, if you're having these debates happen all across the country, you're seeing these shifts also happen across the country, and I think it's something that's also very animating. This is something that has catapulted to the top three issues that voters care about, and I think it could ultimately impact what they do in November.
0: So, Shaq, in your conversations, did you get the sense that some of this backlash over data centers is a proxy for Americans' overall apprehension over AI? I mean, there's two issues. There's the issue of, you know, the data centers and the, you know, a NIMBY syndrome here where, you know, they may not want those data centers in their backyard, too much energy. But also there's this growing apprehension about AI systems potentially growing rogue. Do you see those issues, both of them, kind of merging together at this point, or is it mostly focused on data centers there on the ground?
5: Definitely. It's a bunch of small little issues. I think the one commonality is that people feel like they don't want the data center in their backyard. But several people I spoke with yesterday, and even who I talked to today, they said they use AI. They're comfortable with that AI. They sometimes use it on a daily basis for work. That is not the basis of their opposition. Their opposition is the idea that AI companies are imposing this on them, that they don't feel like they have a say in their local communities, and that this is a way, when they show up to town halls, when they express outrage at proposals that we saw yesterday, this is their way of fighting back against that. But you mentioned there are so many concerns. There are environmental concerns that some people have, the noise that they're known for producing, but it's many different factors that are saying, hey, we don't want this in our backyard.
0: Well, Shaq, another big issue for voters obviously remains the economy. What'd you hear from voters on that front?
5: Yeah, they're not feeling good about the economy at all. For some, they're connecting the data center issue to the economy with the concern and fear that it could raise utility rates. Many of the corporations are saying that's not exactly completely true here, but listen to some of the conversations I've been having.
6: I got two children and, you know, stuff's not getting cheaper anywhere around.
2: We're in one of the worst spots we've ever been in. Again, all of my bills have exponentially increased. My grocery bill, my utility bills, everything has gone up.
7: Everything is so much more expensive. Gas is not going down. It's only going up.
5: How does the mood that you have, the feeling that you have about the economy, how does that impact what you do in November?
7: I'm definitely voting progressive because I've seen conservative, and it does not, it just doesn't work.
5: Definitely a warning sign in this battleground state, which again, there are several competitive House races, and of course that competitive Senate race, all of which could determine which party gets control of Congress in November. Gabe?
0: Shaq Brewster joining us live from Michigan. Shaq, thank you. And turning now to a developing political story in another state with a very closely watched Senate race. A number of Texas Republicans are now denouncing online posts from a member of their own party as racist. Beau French, the Republican candidate for Texas Railroad Commissioner, posted multiple photos of University of Texas students at a home football game, most of whom appear to be people of color, including xenophobic captions like this one, quote, "I heard UT graduation this year looked like this. I didn't believe it. The problem is now obviously far worse than anyone imagined." Many statewide Republican officials have condemned French's post, as well as outgoing Senator John Cornyn, who posted, quote, "We should all condemn this bigotry directed at our fellow Texans, or we will soon find ourselves a minority party." Joining me now is NBC's Ryan Chandler from Texas. Ryan, you've been speaking to students who were sitting in the section highlighted by French. What are you hearing from them?
8: Well, Gabe, there's a lot of disappointment, but also a lot of solidarity on the University of Texas campus. You know, first, let's just recognize that the argument that Beau French is trying to make there rests on a couple of assumptions. First, he just assumed that the students with brown skin that he saw in that photo were not citizens, as he called them, foreigners. And then he implies that because of that, they're not welcome or qualified to be at the University of Texas. I know from my time at that university, Gabe, that there was a good chance not only are many of those students Texas-born citizens, but some of the most academically accomplished students in the state. And that's what the reporting has borne out. I spoke with one young woman, a sophomore in the McCombs Business School, one of the most competitive in the country. She says that she was sitting in that section that French highlighted. And here's what she said about the students there and her reaction to the backlash.
9: Everyone who's there at that game who came to watch Texas play, like, we all bleed orange. Like, the color of our skin doesn't matter. Like, we're all Longhorns. We want to support our team. All the people in that video, all my friends, were either born in Texas or born in the United States, raised here. And so for him to use us as, like, a talking point to then go into something else, like, it just didn't make sense to me. And I felt like it was, once again, like, blatant racism.
8: Yeah, many Republican officials across the state pointing out that, look, the UT admission system is as close to a pure meritocracy as you can get. If you're in the top 5%, you're automatically admitted regardless of any other factors. And if you're in those stands, you're certainly somebody that the University of Texas wants there.
0: You know, Ryan, French has had a history of controversial online comments, but this, of course, seems to be very next level. How significant is the backlash to French's campaign?
8: Well, you're right. This is not the first time that he has made blatantly racist comments. The difference now is, in all likelihood, it looks like he's on his way to statewide office after the November election. There are some Republicans who notably say they'll be voting for a Democrat for the first time. His Democratic opponent, John Rosenthal, including Karl Rove, he called French a bigot and said that the Republican Party cannot let this stand. We also saw Cornyn there warn that things like this risk them becoming a minority party, Kate.
0: Ryan Chandler, thank you. And still to come, government watchdogs warn that the Iran war has fueled a shortfall in U.S. munitions and a rise in inflation. That story is next. You're watching Meet the Press now.

0: And welcome back. Oil prices are again surging today amid continued supply disruptions in the Middle East. It all comes as a new report from the Congressional Budget Office estimates that the Iran war is responsible for a significant portion of the increase in prices here in the U.S. Meanwhile, the Pentagon's Inspector General is warning that the conflict has led to a shortfall of U.S. munitions. Defense Secretary Pete Hegseth has denied reports that the U.S. is running low on munitions. And the president on Monday said the U.S. is producing more exquisite and elite weapons than at any time in American history. Joining me now is NBC News senior national security correspondent Courtney Kuby. Courtney, you have been reporting on the munitions shortfall for quite a while. How does this report line up to what you've been hearing from sources?
1: So, I mean, it's not a surprise that the stockpiles are low and they are depleted, and they continue to be depleted every time there's these back and forth between the U.S. and Iran. I mean, President Trump is right that the U.S. is increasing, very slowly but steadily increasing their production of these systems. It's just that we aren't seeing the fruits of that yet. What we are seeing is some of these large companies build new facilities to increase their production, but we're not actually seeing the production lines with large numbers of these exquisite weapons, as he said. The concern here is that if, in fact, this back and forth with Iran continues over weeks, months, or even longer, that the U.S. stockpiles will get to a point where it will take years to actually bring them back up, so that if the U.S. were to face another adversary or a resumption of major combat operations against Iran, they can carry out a longer-term conflict. That's the real concern here.
0: And as we mentioned, Courtney, the Congressional Budget Office just came out with its estimate for how much the war is costing so far, about $38 billion in the first 5 months, and that it's helping to drive inflation. But that's only a portion of the costs associated with the war, right?
1: Yeah, I mean, that's really just a snapshot. So that includes the biggest part of that is munitions and loss of aircraft and large systems that have been destroyed or damaged during the course of the war. So that doesn't include things like infrastructure bases that were damaged. What's really key from the CBO's report is the ongoing costs. So right now, even though the U.S. is not in a major combat operation, there's these continuing costs of the conflict with Iran. And it's anywhere between $2 to $3 billion per month right now. And that doesn't include if there's some sort of a back and forth with Iran. So if the U.S. is having to defend against Iranian ballistic missiles or drones, all of those munitions add up on the cost. So the U.S. is still spending, again, we're not hearing about the back and forth firing between Iran today or yesterday or maybe even tomorrow, but the U.S. is still spending billions of dollars every single month on the ongoing conflict there.
0: A lot to follow there. Courtney Kuby, our senior national security correspondent. Courtney, thank you. And thank you for watching. I'm Gabe Gutierrez, and we're back tomorrow with more Meet the Press Now. There is more ahead on NBC News Now. Stay with us.

0: We are coming on the air with the stunning shutdown at the Kennedy Center and the new threat now from President Trump that unless he gets his name on the building, no new renovation for this iconic institution. We are live with our team's new reporting on just how spicy it got behind closed doors when the president called into that conversation. Also new today, what we're learning from newly released court documents revealing more about the man who tried to assassinate President Trump at that rally in Pennsylvania. That new backlash tonight to Ed Sheeran, now defending himself after Macklemore says he was kicked off the tour for his comments about the war in Gaza. Why some other openers now say they're not sticking with Sheeran as he responds today. Plus, the apology just in from Eli and Peyton Manning's nephew after his response to an AI video showing his coach AI slapping a female reporter. The new questions it raises about the culture in college football. And in our original tonight, the young workers trying to tech-proof their careers. In the age of AI, how the tool belt generation is looking to stage a comeback. That's coming up a little bit later on in the show. Hey there, I'm Hallie. We're going to have much more on that Kennedy Center closure in just a moment, but we want to start with some late-breaking details now on what exactly happened in Butler, Pennsylvania, and a clearer picture about the man who tried to kill President Trump 2 years ago. Thousands of pages of documents just released by the FBI, along with some new details on interviews with the would-be assassin's father. You remember some of those scenes out in Butler, Pennsylvania, a bullet grazing by the head, of course, of then-candidate Trump at a campaign rally, just vividly seared into the minds of so many. The attack, killing a fireman who was in attendance there, Corey Comparator. The shooter, Thomas Crooks, shot and killed at the scene by the Secret Service. Now, according to these new FBI documents and FBI interviews with his father, reported on by the New York Post and Fox, Crooks was apparently quiet when he was young. He wanted to be the smartest person in the room, with an extensive history, almost obsession with guns. The Post and Fox report Crooks' father told the FBI Crooks brought a lot of items online using the pseudonym Bob Dole. That, of course, is the name of the former Republican candidate for president. But Crooks' political views doesn't sound super simple necessarily. His father says his son registered as a Republican, but the documents say a rally goer reported Crooks made hateful comments toward President Trump. We also know that an anonymous donor paid for his cremation. The president claims without evidence the assassination plot was part of a Democrat plot to get him out of the election, adding that former President Biden's FBI director should pay a price, his words. In just the last few hours, the president's attorney general, during a briefing with reporters in the Rose Garden there, says his boss has every right to be upset.
1: His frustration and concern about what the former director was doing is something that is not new. He said that for a very long time. I was with him during the investigation and trying, you know, before he was elected president, trying to understand what happened and why.
0: To be clear, Blanche did not commit to investigate Chris Wray, but Julie Ainsley has got to look at the documents for us today. Again, a lot of stuff that's just out. We're combing through it here at NBC News. And help us understand how the documents fit into this investigation into alleged failures by the Secret Service, by the FBI at the time, et cetera.
2: We're really not learning anything new as far as it comes into what the Secret Service or the FBI did.
0: Meaning the investigation itself.
2: Correct. Or what they could have done to prevent this from happening. Because we have rally goers who said, we saw him scale the building. We saw him get into an altercation with other people. We knew that. We knew there were incredible failures by the Secret Service not to spot this man at the time or before the shooting. They didn't coordinate with local law enforcement. How did they not secure the roof of that building? But what we're learning more about is
0: what we are learning is about exactly about.
2: And so and what we understand from these interviews now, they redact the names of the people who are giving them, but it seems fairly obvious they're family members. And they say that he really didn't have big political opinions, that he said positive and negative things about the candidates, that he was big on history. He was very smart. He could recount the name of every president in U.S. history. There was one rally goer who said she heard him say negative things, hateful things about Trump shortly before the shooting. But that's about it.
0: Which raises the question. I mean, one of the things that investigators have worked to figure out is any kind of motive here.
2: Yeah, exactly. I mean, one thing we can rule out is that there was any kind of foreign influence or that he worked with anybody else. He seemed someone who was very much kind of a loner. He didn't have any friends to report from in school. He was in college. He was working part-time, and he was really fascinated with guns. And over 4 to 5 years, he taught himself how to shoot a target from 100 yards away, in part using a scope, which, of course, they found at the scene that day.
0: Why now? Why the release now?
2: you could argue it's more of a political distraction, right? In the middle of so many stories that President Trump is dealing with right now, this is another thing where they can kind of turn the clock back and talk about a time where Trump really felt victorious. You can remember the image of him coming out over that crowd. But it also does raise a little question about the conspiracy when you talk about that anonymous donor for the cremation. Why did that person donate? Why were they anonymous? It does add a little more fuel to that fire. And by the way, the way that Truth
3: Social... You're talking about conspiracy theories that kind of erupted around this.
2: Yes, there were a lot of conspiracy theories about who Crooks might have been working with or for. And as the president laid out that he thought that this was all part of a Democratic plan to get him taken out of the election. But nothing in these documents, and I've combed through them all day, would show that it is in any part a plan by a Democratic Party or any kind of organized party that led to this disturbed individual taking the decision that he did to fire those shots.
3: Julia Ainslie, thank you very much for that reporting. Appreciate it. Lots of news coming out of Washington, including late today. Attorney General Blanche hitting back against the Supreme Court's latest ruling that blocks the Trump administration from using the post office to basically regulate mail-in ballots ahead of the midterms. But here's the headline out of this, right? This ruling comes down. It's like a big deal. And it triggered some pretty provocative comments from President Trump about his Supreme Court justices, as the president slammed some of these justices, including ones he nominated, saying, "These are not the people I interviewed," saying they're merely a shell of their original selves. You see the Truth Social here. The president adding they were bullied by the radical left. That raised questions among some about what this could mean about the administration maybe undermining the judicial branch. Here's what the AG had to say about that.
1: So the fact the president issues a truth saying that the justices that interviewed in front of him, you know, 6, 7 years ago, 8 years ago, are not the justices he's seeing now, that undermines the... No, I don't think in any way, shape or form it does that.
3: Let me bring in Yamiche Alcindor, who's joining us now. Yamiche, you know, this is really kind of, I think, exploded today in a fascinating way, given what the president has said now about the Supreme Court, about some of the questions around the administration's view of some of these justices. Walk us through some of the dynamics here.
4: Well, it's really interesting because what we see from the president is him lashing out at people that he put on the Supreme Court, essentially saying, you're not doing my bidding. You're not doing what I wanted you to do. And Attorney General Todd Blanche essentially says, well, the president's a citizen like everyone else. He has freedom of speech. He can go and be angry at Supreme Court justices if he wants to. He even brought up the fact that other people were angry at Supreme Court justices after the Dobbs decision that overturned Roe v. Wade. What's not being said, of course, is that this is the office of the presidency. So this carries more weight than an ordinary citizen. And there are critics who say the president is essentially inserting politics, even more politics, into the Supreme Court. And is in some ways even maybe possibly putting some of these Supreme Court justices at risk, because we know we've seen death threats. They've had security issues with the Supreme Court justices. But overall, the president is not changing his tone here. And as you see, his top officials, his top aides, the attorney general, they're also doubling down on the fact that he can do this. He can continue to sort of blast them if he's not happy with their decisions, Hallie.
3: The attorney general also made clear, Yamiche, that they're not going to back down just sort of more broadly, more generally, longer term on some of its push to try to combat what they see as, you know, illegal voter fraud, et cetera.
4: That's right. Now, I should say the Trump administration is saying they're going to comply with whatever the Supreme Court says. So they are saying that very clearly. But they're also saying that they're not going to let this go. Let's talk about mail-in voting for a minute. President Trump has been railing against mail-in voting, saying that it's a fraud, that there's all sorts of issues with it without evidence. But his anger at mail-in voting is not going away. So we can expect that the president's going to continue to try to find other ways to get at mail-in voting and to restrict it as best he can. And we've also seen that, of course, with other things like the birthright citizen case that he lost, or tariffs. He's also trying to find executive ways to get around those issues. So this is definitely something that the president's going to continue to deal with, Hallie.
3: Yamiche, thank you very much. Lots to follow there. Appreciate it. Also following here in Washington, this showdown over the shutdown of the Kennedy Center, with the president promising that renovations there are not going to happen until his name gets on that building. This is after the Trump-backed board voted today to close down the main building at the Kennedy Center for a couple of years because of problems like these, right? Pieces of the ceiling collapsing in video posted by the Commerce Secretary. Or how about this? Take a look. The president putting up a video showing water damage, leaks from pipes, a bunch of stuff corroded with pieces of the floors and ceilings missing. But now the president's tying this reno to a fight over his name. You know, he's been wanting it on the building. How many times have we covered this, right? Got pulled off when a judge said it can't happen. And a judge reiterated again today, that is not allowed. He can't re-add it unless Congress green lights it. Because remember, by law, the place is named after former President John F. Kennedy. There's a law around this. Now, in response, president, not happy about this. He said if his appeals don't go through successfully, then the renovations aren't going to happen either. You see it here. The reconstruction and the renovation of the Kennedy Center will not take place if the ruling is a negative one. This is clearly somewhat personal for President Trump, to the point that he actually dialed in to today's board meeting himself. Remember, he's the chair of the board. A source familiar with that discussion says that he blasted his chief critic on the board as incompetent. She said the same to him, apparently. And you can see here, we're talking about a place that is like a cultural institution in the U.S. I mean, the most iconic performers, incredible.

0: It got pretty testy between the two of them today.
1: It sure did, Hallie. This has been incredible. The chief litigant here is Congresswoman Joyce Beatty of Ohio. She's an ex officio member of the board, a number of House and Senate members who were on that board. So they are the only ones, and they're in a minority, who are not handpicked by the president, who fired the chairman, fired the board, appointed his own people. This new board appointed him the chair. He had them vote, they voted last year to put his name up. That Joyce Beatty went to court. She had standing because she's a member of the board, a member of Congress, and was created by law in 1964 when Jacqueline Kennedy wanted this, and Congress approved it overwhelmingly, bipartisanly, after the assassination of the late president, as the only memorial that could only be named for him in perpetuity. So this is different from the ballroom, different from the other projects around town that have been litigated. This one is created by Congress. The others were not and were changed by executive order. So this is why this one has gone this far and why the judge said today in a hearing before the board meeting, which was virtual on Zoom, that the name could not be changed, but the closure had been stopped previously by the same judge under a temporary injunction. That's what they were fighting over today. So this was the Zoom. He joined the Zoom after Howard Lutnick, his point person, started it, and saying that they were going to close it down for renovation. That is being argued fiercely. And this became a shouting match between the President of the United States and Joyce Beatty. He was saying she's incompetent. Finally, she said he's incompetent. And there's going to be a hearing over whether or not that temporary restraining order will permit the closure. They argue, she and the other opponents, that there's been leaks for years. It needs renovation, but it can be renovated without closing the entire building. This is the sole hope and home of the National Symphony Orchestra, and they've been evicted as a result of all of this.
0: It's a heck of a story, Andrew, and here's how I've been thinking about it, because, you know, nobody disagrees that a renovation should happen. Everybody kind of thinks, yeah, the building needs to get fixed up. The question is, how long should it take? How much should you close? That's the battle there. But there's been a fight on that. There's been this fight on the name situation, right, that we've been seeing with the name on, then pulled off, et cetera.
1: Exactly.
0: And President Trump tonight, Andrea, is now merging these two battles. He's linking them together directly as the Kennedy Center faces the potential, they say, the board does, for bankruptcy. They say they're in dire financial straits. They want the president's name on the building because they think that'll incentivize, you know, him and others to donate to keep it afloat.
1: Well, here's the issue. In the past, when they've renovated major renovations, the symphony, the opera move around within the cultural institution. It does not shut down. So they still get programming. They still have ticket sales. The argument by the opponents is that when they changed the name to his name, a lot of people canceled. The programming was then canceled by his people. That's eliminated the ticket sales. That's what caused the alleged bankruptcy. So they say in the past they've renovated it simply by moving one thing. You know, there are a number of concert halls, taking turns and moving them around and adjusting, not canceling the whole season. And that's what they say should have been done and should still be done.
0: Andrea, just super quickly, totally feasible that this fight could go all the way to the Supreme Court, right? That's well within the realm of possibility.
1: Absolutely. Absolutely. And this one could be a different decision than the ballroom and others, because this was a law passed by Congress. So it's not just an executive order. So this could eliminate what Justice Roberts, the Chief Justice, said about the ballroom was the main issue, whether a law had ever been passed.
0: Andrew Mitchell, we're so glad to have you out there down the mall from us over down by the Kennedy Center. Really appreciate it. Thanks for staying on top of all of today's twists and turns, Andrew. Let's take you to Wall Street now, because we've seen a bit of a dip, right, as the price of everything from oil to housing does the opposite of dip. It's going up, right? Markets in the red, Dow, S&P, NASDAQ, red, red, red, coming as oil is up, up, up to its highest level since May, $105 a barrel. That's up more than $4. And now there's these warnings from analysts that gas prices could spike even higher than they already are. The average is sitting at about $4.32 a gallon. And by the way, filing this under the things are expensive umbrella, mortgage rates, highest they've been since the start of last year, just about 7% on a 30-year rate. Allie Canal is joining us now. I mean, like, I mean, is the headline everything is expensive and markets are down today, right? I mean, talk us through it, because you've got a big week for the economy. You got the Fed meeting. You got

0: Lots of stuff going on here and some news that people who are looking to buy a house or buy gas for their car don't necessarily love to hear.
1: Yeah, and let's start with mortgage rates, Hallie. I mean, you're right, over 7% at this point. Remember, before the Iran war, a rate on a 30-year fix was below 6%. So it's just been such a big escalation. One of the reasons why we've seen mortgage rates rise is because long-term interest rates have also risen, too. Those treasury yields, you look at the 10-year yield, for example, this is pretty phenomenal here, over 5%. This is the highest level since 2007. Now, why are treasury yields rising at this pace and at this level? It's due to a confluence of things. You have high inflation due to the Iran war, high oil prices, which we're all very much aware of, and that's all filtering through into things like mortgage rates and really making that affordability story all the more difficult. You're seeing on your screen now, in the second quarter alone, the war accounting for 40% of inflation, according to the Congressional Budget Office, Hallie.
0: What about the Fed meeting tomorrow? Because this is an interesting one, and Kevin Warsh is really in the spotlight here. Of course, the new Fed chair.
1: Yeah, and the Fed is widely expected to hike interest rates by 25 basis points or 0.25%. And when you think of something like credit cards, for example, this could hit consumers pretty directly here. So credit cards operate with variable interest rates. But when the Fed raises rates, those card APRs, they typically move higher, too. As you're seeing on your screen, Americans are carrying about $1.2 trillion in credit card debt, with the average balance per person coming in at just above $6,600. And if you take that balance and let's say you slap on 22% interest, that's the national average right now, roughly, that's about $121 in interest every single month if that balance does not change. Now, a quarter point increase, that would add another $16.50 a year on that interest, which might not sound like a lot, but over time, that definitely leads to a ripple effect, Hallie.
0: Allie Canal, thank you very much. Let's take you to the West now, where prosecutors in L.A. today are saying they will not seek the death penalty in the killings of Rob Reiner, the Hollywood director, and his wife, killings allegedly committed by their own son. Now, the DA says this decision came after what he describes as a rigorous review.
2: We did speak with Nick Reiner's siblings. They made their views very clear. We took their views into consideration in ultimately deciding not to seek the death penalty.
0: We know that Rob and Michelle Reiner spent years of their lives opposing the death penalty, doing a lot of advocacy work around that. Their son, Nick Reiner, was in court today for a fairly quick pretrial hearing. He pleaded not guilty to two counts of murder in connection to his parents' death. Rob and Michelle, remember, were stabbed to death inside their home in L.A. back in December of 2025. If you can believe it, it was just last year. Let me bring in Morgan Chesky now. Talk us through what we saw today in court. Reiner, our team says, looked different than usual. What do we know about a timeline for his trial? Lay it out for us.
3: Yeah, Hallie, we saw a very different Nick Reiner enter this courtroom. He was described as, clean shaven for the first time since his last appearance. He appeared to have put on a little weight in a healthy manner and had kind of a haircut, which contrasts sharply with those images that we saw with him kind of wearing that prison garb with that shaved head and unkept beard over the past several months or so. He only uttered one word in court, acknowledging a question by the judge, but certainly appeared quite different as he, had this procedural hearing today. What's interesting, Hallie, because now that we know that the Reiners want the death penalty off the table, is there's a lot of discussion over the transcripts from that grand jury that came out last month in August. The Reiner family very vehemently do not want the details contained in those transcripts to be released. Neither does the defense of Nick Reiner, out of concern that hearing some of the lurid details about the crime, the stabbing deaths of Rob and Michelle Reiner, would only add to more trauma for the family. Mm. Prosecutors, meanwhile, Hallie, say that they are open to the release of the details. And we know that we soon hope to find out whether members of the media will be essentially petitioning to have those details released here. Allie?
0: Also interesting to hear that the judge said no timeline for a trial, or at least doesn't anticipate a trial anytime soon, right?
3: Right. Nothing before 2027. We do anticipate Reiner back in court on October 7th to discuss the potential date about that transcript debate. And also in late October, where he could be, where we expect to hear him arguing at a probate hearing, Hallie, because he wants to have access to about $1.5 million trust fund money that could be used to fund what is likely a pricey defense here. Hallie.
0: all of it to Morgan, as the Reiners were remembered by Hollywood at the Emmys just last night, too. Morgan Chesky, thank you so much. Really appreciate you being out there for us. We're learning today now of a fourth person who has died linked to that measles outbreak in Pennsylvania. And while that number, you know, statistically may be small for now, it is also staggering. Four deaths, the first in Pennsylvania in more than a generation, some three plus decades. There were only three recorded measles deaths in the entire country in all of last year. State leaders tied the outbreak to declining vaccination rates. They say the two people who have most recently died were not vaccinated. Erica Edwards has been tracking all of this for us tonight. Obviously, heartbreaking for the families involved on this. I know you were just on the ground in Pennsylvania, which has now become the epicenter of this latest outbreak, right?
4: That's right. And this latest person who died was just 18 years old. The person had a rare neurologic complication of measles, where the body actually attacks the lining that protects the brain and the spinal cord. Another one was a 40-year-old woman who had underlying breathing problems. Two others were babies. What did they all have in common? None had been vaccinated. Now, health officials are trying to boost vaccines, but that's an uphill battle because many of these affected areas already have very low vaccination rates, Hallie.
0: Obviously, you know, this is reminiscent of what we've seen during other measles outbreaks in the past and other states and other locations where health officials point out, like, hey, listen, you know, vaccination is critical in so many ways for the community, right?
4: Right. And, you know, part of what's happening right now is because we haven't seen this level of measles in decades. That's how good the vaccine is. People forget how bad the virus can be. And in the background, you have this context, you know, this outbreak in which people are dying has become a political tug of war between Pennsylvania Governor Josh Shapiro and Health Secretary Robert F. Kennedy. On X today, I want to point out that Kennedy saying in part that Shapiro, quote, has chosen to politicize this outbreak instead of implementing a unified public health response. He continues to point the finger at me and the federal government and to malign the Amish while refusing the federal assistance that might help the outbreak. Now, there's no evidence tonight, Hallie, that Shapiro has maligned the Amish, as Kennedy alleges. But I can tell you that as of tonight, the state still has not asked the CDC scientists for help on the ground in Pennsylvania, where this growing outbreak is occurring. Hallie.
0: Erica Edwards, thank you very much. Much more to get to here on the show, including the moment investigators think may have sparked those deadly wildfires in Washington state. Plus, some Easter eggs from Taylor Swift at the Emmys. Listen, we got a few Swifties sleuths on our team who think they may have decoded this little riddle situation. That's next.

0: So some developing news for us on the sort of cultural front, if you will, because in the last hour we've learned that all of the opening acts for Ed Sheeran's tour have just pulled out after Macklemore was dropped from the show over his outspoken pro-Palestinian activism. So we're talking artists like Lucas Graham, Finneas, Aaron Rowe. Finneas saying he stands with, in his words, he stands with Palestine and its people. Rowe posted as an Irish person, I'm quoting here, he says, we know all too well about genocide. And Graham writing, we should be able to speak about war, about civilians being killed. It all comes after we're hearing from Sheeran for the first time today. He's distancing himself to a degree from a lot of this, saying in his words, Macklemore coming off tour was the promoter's decision. It was not mine. Here's the moment that all the controversy sort of came up with Macklemore. Watch.
1: One of the reasons why I wanted to come on this tour was because I wanted to stand up here on stages and stadiums across America and say two words that are very near and dear to my heart, free Palestine.
0: Let me bring in Variety's executive music editor, Jem Oswald, who is joining us now. And let me start just for background, so for folks, we've been covering this, but, you know, Robert Kraft, the New England Patriots owner, came apparently said, listen, these venues, not going to take it if Macklemore's on your tour. Macklemore came off the tour. Now you have these other openers dropping out too, Jem. It feels like this is really hitting critical mass.
2: I can't think of a single situation like this that I've seen before. Wow. Now, one thing I will say, if there is anyone who is very well poised to play stadiums by themselves, it's Ed Sheeran. That's how he normally performs. You know, I don't think he planned it this way to have no opening acts, because I don't see how he can ask anyone to fill those slots now. There would just be too much pressure and too much attention and too much potential abuse. So the only thing he can really do is get out there and perform by himself. Even his backing band pulled out. So this has been a pretty unprecedented situation. And, you know, you mentioned Robert Kraft, not for nothing. He and Ed Sheeran are friends. Ed Sheeran right. performed at his wedding. So, you know, there's all kinds of sort of undercurrents to this that you also don't usually see either.
0: Was it a situation where, you know, you heard Sheeran say it was, you saw him say again, and it's interesting, Jem, because yesterday we were talking with one of our correspondents about this and we said like, hey, what's the next shoe to drop here? And the answer was, it's got to be Sheeran's response, because up until today, he was silent about this. What else do we know about some of the behind-the-scenes decision-making for Macklemore to come off the tour? Because Sheeran is, in many ways, as we said, saying, hey, it wasn't me, it was the promoters.
2: We don't know anything definitive, but there are things that you can pretty much assume. The fact that it took them almost 10 days to get Macklemore off the tour suggests that there was some behind-the-scenes machinations going on. Obviously, according to what Macklemore said that Ed Sheeran said to him, Robert Kraft rallied all his fellow stadium owners and said, we can't let this guy perform on stage. Now, the irony of all this is, if you read Macklemore's statement on Instagram and you read Robert Kraft's statement, they're really very similar. They're calls for peace, you know, however sincere they are or aren't. You know, they're kind of saying the same thing, which makes it even more outrageous. But they're obviously very far apart on other issues. And the fact that he says, you know, Kraft says he welcomes the opportunity to sit down with Macklemore and discuss the facts. Whose facts? You know, are there different sets of facts? Probably.
0: Jem Oswald, it's certainly remarkable to see this unfold. Do you get the sense there's any other fallout that could ensnare any other artists here? Or do you think this is largely contained to Ed Sheeran?
2: I think this is pretty contained. I mean, okay. One thing I'll say for Sheeran is there's no way he didn't know that Macklemore was going to say something. They're friends. They must have discussed this before. It seems likely that Macklemore warned him. And that is borne out by the fact that he did it again on the second night. What they probably didn't anticipate was fallout at this level. So I think this is going to stay pretty isolated unless, you know, I mean, we said that earlier today and look at all the things that
0: have
2: happened.
0: Yeah, developments move fast here. Jem Oswald. Jem, good to see you. Thank you. Let's get you over to the five things our team thinks you should know about tonight. Number one, Investigators say this is the moment that sparked a deadly wildfire in Washington State a few months ago. Look at this. Police got this cell phone video of a group shooting fireworks off a moving truck. This was right around the 4th of July. Witnesses say they saw the fire start right along a highway after seeing those fireworks go off. The man accused of launching them now faces several charges. Number two, a new dash cam video shows the moment that huge piece of construction equipment collapsed. Look at that in Miami. Drops down this drill rig 85 feet up, lands on top of that car on that street there. The video also catches a woman running from the car before it explodes into flames. Number three, the Washington Capitals say that it was Vladimir Putin's party that asked superstar Alex Ovechkin to appear in a campaign ad for him. That's ahead of elections this week. Ovi, of course, is the league's all-time leading goal scorer and has publicly supported Putin for years. The Caps said the ask came in from Putin's political party when Ovi visited Russia over the summer. Number four, some dramatic new video out of Utah. Look at this, a helicopter lifting off, spinning out of control, and then breaking apart. Happened back in May. An NTSB report says the flight instructor lost control. It wasn't anything mechanical. Incredibly, everybody who was on that chopper walked away from it. Both the instructor and the student had only minor injuries. Number five, is Taylor Swift coming out with new music soon? Well, if you watch the Emmys, you might be wondering, especially since she delivered like a little mini riddle of sorts during a little pre-taped thing that aired. She said like five different words, Easter eggs that are pretty common for her brand ahead of a new project. And so now the Swifties think, hey, this may mean a new music announcement sometime soon. Also tonight, I don't have to tell you that AI and data centers have set the political world ablaze here in Washington, where there's today this what they're calling pro-human AI risk summit. This is on the heels of those apocalyptic AI warnings. But it's also a huge topic in town halls across the country where you're seeing more and more folks rise up against more construction. Shaquille Brewster is in Michigan with more on this.
3: You're the biggest liar I have ever seen.
4: The rage against data centers on full display in Battleground, Michigan.
5: We're going to be putting you all out to pasture while there are still pastures left.
4: With warnings about artificial intelligence making headlines, another fiery town hall. Residents speaking out against the proposed 400-acre project near the rural city of Mason. The latest front in the tech battle.
6: Big tech's invading Ohio.
4: Taking hold in races from Ohio and Wisconsin to here in Michigan.
7: We need to put a moratorium on data centers.
4: Local papers count more than two dozen AI-related projects since 2024, including this one under construction in nearby Saline.
8: This is the largest data center project in the state of Michigan, a multi-billion dollar collaboration between Oracle and OpenAI. But now candidates on both sides of the aisle for Senate and governor are calling for at least a one-year pause on similar projects.
4: Perhaps it's because a recent NBC News Decision Desk poll showed 69% of Americans said they oppose the construction of an AI data center in their local area. But President Trump is backing the new tech.
9: Mr. President.
4: And in a striking moment Monday, the president calling the CEO of NVIDIA during a summit in podcast taping.
10: Data centers are great, and they make people wealthy, and they make states wealthy, and it's the oil of the next 20, 25 years.
4: All as the tech industry is preparing to spend millions on the airwaves this fall to build public support.
11: Here in Kansas, data centers are creating thousands of good-paying jobs.
4: Brad Tees with the National Data Center Coalition, the industry group representing the data center companies, insisting calls for bans and moratoriums aren't the solution.
12: The average household today has 21 connected devices in it, and everything we do online is powered and processed through data centers.
4: But back in Mason, Michigan,
13: city can't say no. Under state law, we cannot say no.
4: Mayor Russell Whipple feels stuck in the middle. The specifics of the proposal are still unknown, even as he faces a second recall attempt for the project he says he didn't ask for, but also contends could more than double the city's tax revenue.
13: I'm neutral on any kind of development. The city needs tax-based growth.
4: The construction company didn't respond to our request for comment, but the opposition is cutting across partisan divides.
14: It's not red nor blue. It's red, white, and blue.
4: Paula Kaltrider, who voted for President Trump in 2024, has been leading groups against data centers in her state.
15: If it weren't a data center and it was a factory that was being built, would you embrace new industries coming in?
14: Absolutely.
15: What makes a data center unique?
14: What makes the data center unique is that it affects the neighbors with the repercussions that it that has been causing all over the United States.
9: And this is bringing a lot of people together, that odd bedfellows.
4: Trump voter Zachary Bartels says he'll be backing the Democratic candidate for Congress in Michigan's toss-up 7th congressional district.
9: I think it's one of the most important things happening right now.
4: A blossoming crop of frustrated voters threatening to grow at quantum speed.
0: Shaq is joining us now from just outside Detroit. Shaq, and, you know, people, there are some folks who've been against data centers for a long time now. I do think at this moment it feels politically, as we're around the corner to the midterms, this is hitting a fever pitch, right?
16: That's exactly right, Hallie. And, you know, a lot of the people who still support them are catching some of that fire right now. When you look at Governor Whitmer, for example, just back in June, she was at that Saline facility during the groundbreaking, standing next to Sam Altman, talking about how he, this is a project that is considered the biggest investment in Michigan history. But just 1 month later, she was proposing new legislation to protect consumers from rate increases. She wanted new pledges from some data center companies. You're seeing the dynamics of this really shift. People who still support them are still expressing support for these projects, but they're leaning into that messaging of regulation and protecting communities, Hallie.
0: Shaq Brewster, good to see you, pal. Thank you very much for bringing us the original tonight. Thanks. Coming up, one of the country's top college quarterbacks is now saying sorry. Plus, how one girl got up and just walked away after getting hit by a truck. That video is coming up next.

0: One of the country's top college quarterbacks is now apologizing after his comments on an AI video you've probably seen on your feeds. Remember, this is fake. This is AI. This is fake. It is not real. Watch. Okay, fake AI video there of a slap that never happened. It came after what actually happened in real life on Saturday night. Here that is. This is what really happened. Was the University of Texas coach ended up kind of walking off this interview with ESPN after his team's win over Ohio State. These interviews are pretty standard at most games, but I guess there were some technical issues in the previous half that kind of he'd waited for, got in the way, et cetera. Like, technical stuff led to this. No slap happened. But enter this guy, Arch Manning, Texas quarterback, nephew of NFL legends Peyton and Eli Manning, saying he kind of liked the AI clip showing the slap. Watch.
1: I saw AI edit Sark's interview. Y'all seen that one? That's a good one. Of him slapping Holly Rowe. Yeah, it's hilarious.
0: Okay, he's backtracking in a big way today, saying he made an insensitive comment, saying there's nothing funny about it. He goes on to say he has a ton of respect for Holly Rowe. Let's bring in Maggie Vespa on this one. This one raised some questions again, kind of shown a spotlight on these questions around college, you know, college football culture, if you will, Maggie. And I think, if I'm not mistaken, we're hearing from Rowe. I mean, people, if you watch college football, you know who Holly Rowe is, right?
2: 100%. I mean, this is a veteran ESPN sideline reporter who's widely revered in her field. And yeah, her statement just came out in the last couple of hours or so. If we can pull that up, she basically shared Arch Manning's Instagram story with his apology, saying that she accepts it, thanking him for it, also telling him, I appreciate our conversation about this, which meaning they had a phone call, apparently, which will remain private. Goes on to say, we move forward with respect and kindness for one another. But you're right, Hallie. I mean, basically, this is bringing up a lot of questions, and not just college football, broader professional football, and to just the broader sports world in general about the treatment of women. We're hearing a lot of people say that they're frustrated by this comment in particular. I think we also have video, if we can pull this up, of an ad last month that we're seeing a lot of people on social media linking this to from a company called Go Go Golf. This is a Texas-based company where when this ad went viral at the time, you see there it is, an executive of that company pushing a woman to the ground. And we're seeing a lot of these users kind of link these two things together with other examples too, saying it feels like we're in this weird moment where the mistreatment of women is kind of laughed about or in some ways condoned in the sports world. And so that's why this is getting so much attention today, or at least one reason.
0: What else, you know, one of the things we like to show, one of the other things we often show is this sort of look at the most watched broadcasts in the country. It's so much football, Maggie. Like, it's so much football. There's a lot riding on this. Seven, you know, football games, top 100 programs, seven of them are college games. There's an important business relationship here that I think those sort of stakeholders, you know, players, teams, the college football leaders, like, don't want to mess up, you know?
2: Totally. I mean, ESPN spends hundreds of millions of dollars for the rights to broadcast these college games by itself. So there's huge money just in the relationship between the broadcasters and these college teams and these college leagues. It's also worth pointing out there's so much money just with these players individually. We were talking about with your producers, Arch Manning in particular, and you pointed out how high profile he is. He's the nephew of Peyton Manning and Eli Manning. He's also a quarterback in this post-NIL world. Hallie, he has about $2.5 million dollars in endorsement deals. A lot of people on social media are calling on the companies that sponsor him to say or do something about this. So this is high stakes for him as well. He's not just a college kid. He makes big money, and this is big money for him as well.
0: Maggie Vespa, thank you very much for your reporting on this. Appreciate it. NBC News covers hundreds of stories every day, and because it can be tough to read or watch or listen to them all, our bureau teams have done it for you. This is what they tell us is going down in their regions in a segment we call The Local. Out of our Northeast Bureau, some pretty scary video out of Philly. Look at this. There's a girl walking in front of a truck, a dump truck. It hits her as she's crossing the street. We're obviously pausing it here. Witnesses started yelling to get the attention of the driver, and then a group of them helped pull that girl to safety. Incredibly, she walked away from this with just a few scratches. Thank goodness. So many people are so relieved to see that. Out of our Western Bureau, some new video shows three separate flooding rescues in Tucson and Arizona over the course of just about a half an hour Monday. The fire department says one person was found on top of a swept away car. One driver was pulled out of a submerged car that was basically under the water. The department posted online, this is a reminder, even shallow video can sweep you away, so you got to be extra careful. And out of our Northeast Bureau, big news for lovers of the sandwich. Carnegie Deli is back open in New York City. The OG spot closed about 10 years ago, but there's a new one just a block away. So pastrami dreams coming true again, and some new stuff, too. If you're in New York, check it out. Some wild video now out of San Diego. Take a look at some of this. A stolen Tesla barreling down the Pacific Beach boardwalk before ultimately crashing. Super fast, it looks like. The driver hit a woman who's in the hospital tonight. The suspect then took off running and was chased by witnesses who held him down until police got to them. The whole thing caught by a bystander's Meta glasses. Steve Patterson is all over this one. Like, every word, you know, every word builds on the word before, right? What happened?
3: A lot. And even more before that whole wild video started, because this started with a police pursuit. This blue Model X, as you were saying, pulls up to a traffic light. Police are like, we're giving pursuit. They start chasing him. It leads to this high-speed pursuit. Police ultimately call off the pursuit because he's getting close to that beach, blows through a transformer up into a pedestrian boardwalk. Look at that video. That woman almost hit. Witnesses say he's going anywhere from 50 to 70 miles per hour or so. Then jumps out. The car is wrecked. Witnesses chase him. They pin him down. Police arrive about 4 minutes later. This is, according to police, 39-year-old Juan Gonzaba. He is scheduled to be arraigned tomorrow on hit and run, on vehicle theft, and here's the kicker, on DUI, because police either believe he's high or drunk or both. The woman, by the way, that was struck, 25 years old, broken vertebrae, broken ribs, in the hospital in serious condition. Allie.
0: Steve Patterson, like, just zoom in. It's just it's so crazy to see. And I think, you know, we talk a lot about those Meta glasses. It's just wild. Steve, thank you. Keep us posted on how that one unfolds. Coming up, in the age of AI and some of the new concerns about what the tech could mean for the job market, you got more folks in Gen Z turning to blue collar jobs. How the tool belt generation is trying to tech proof their careers. Next.

0: To tonight's original, with in-depth reporting on a topic we've been watching. And tonight, it is the job market, especially in the age of AI. Because, hey, even if AI doesn't wipe out humanity, it could still apocalypse your job, right? And that's why some Gen Z workers are rolling up their sleeves, getting back to basics. Here's Yasmin Vesugian.
1: It's an AI world, with concern growing it could potentially replace your job.
2: Entry-level white-collar work. I worry that those things are going to be first augmented, but before long, replaced by AI systems.
3: I think there is going to be real jobs impact.
1: It could even interview you for your next role.
4: Alex is on the call.
5: Welcome to the interview for the marketing specialist 2 position.
1: Now younger generations are trying to tech-proof their careers, many of them swapping laptops for tool belts. The shift is not brand new, with one resume-building platform finding that last year, almost 4 in 10 Gen Z college graduates are pursuing or working in blue-collar fields. And the top economist at payroll giant ADP said healthcare and blue-collar hiring are outpacing office jobs, with Gen Z changing gears faster than older folks. Some are calling them the tool belt generation, plenty of fresh high school graduates setting their sights on trade school instead of traditional four-year colleges. For 21-year-old apprentice Patrick Devine, that was always the plan.
6: I didn't fit the typical archetype for a college student. I was like working very young. I started working at 14.
1: Patrick is back training this fall, hands-on, with the International Brotherhood of Electrical Workers Union, or IBEW, in New Jersey.
7: You have a long career ahead of you, right?
1: It's a program that allows students to learn while they earn. Nationwide, the union says the program's grown by 44% in the last 4 years.
8: Once it's in your head and in your hands, nobody can take it from you.
1: IBEW local union vice president Warren Becker says class sizes here in New Jersey nearly doubled this year.
8: Even with technology being leveraged these days, it still requires people to do the physical work.
1: A majority of high school graduates still head straight for college, and there's increasing coverage that the AI jobs apocalypse may not be materializing. But the unemployment rate for recent college grads, while still lower than non-grads, is rising faster than all other workers. And while trade workers are building up their careers in the face of AI, they also might be helping build it. Tech companies are betting on a new talent pool to get AI data centers up and running, with 1.4 million positions across construction sites, electrical grids, and plumbing systems projected to go unfilled by the end of the decade.
8: We've been building data centers in our territory for 40 years. The scale of it is definitely different. So it's definitely providing opportunities for work. There's no two ways about it.
1: Earlier this year, BlackRock and Google launched multi-million dollar initiatives to support the next generation of trade workers needed for construction. And big tech setting big expectations. The CEO of NVIDIA predicting workers could see six-figure salaries for building AI factories. This push also being backed by the Trump administration. In July, as part of the president's One Big Beautiful Bill, federal aid expanded for students interested in vocational programs.
6: When I was like first getting into it, the AI boom was just on the horizon.
1: Patrick says he's happy. He's getting in ahead of the rush of his peers.
6: The connections that I've gotten through blue collar work have been absolutely more valuable to me than going down the traditional route.
1: Skills like his, now high in demand, with the power to fuel ambitious plans for the future. Yasmin Vesugian, NBC News.
0: Our thanks to Yaz for that reporting. Coming up here on the show, some new security concerns for Harry and Meghan as they're restarting life over in the UK. Why they say they're pulling their kids out of school, and what happens from here?

0: To some of the new security concerns now for Prince Harry and Meghan Markle, who pulled their kids out of a brand new school in the UK over worries about their safety, according to a spokesperson for the couple. Those kinds of fears have been hanging over them since they made that big move back overseas. Remember, they were here in the U.S. They went back over there just recently, and they've been asking for security, taxpayer-funded security. King Charles had previously put out a statement saying that they are non-working royals, a statement that our reporting suggests caught the two of them by surprise. But even with all the drama, Meghan shared this video just recently of them online. They're biking, they're hanging outside. They seem to be settling in okay to the UK again. Our royal contributor for NBC News here, India McTaggart, is joining us now. Okay, so what's going on with the school issue? And is this going to maybe give some more credence to this couple's fight for taxpayer-funded security in the UK?
1: Yes, in a way, I think it will, and they certainly will hope it does, because their biggest concern going into this move was the school run in terms of security. So to pull their children just 2 days into the term, because we understand and we were told that heavy traffic and the distance between the school and the property they're staying at made it difficult for their security to stay in convoy with them. So to make this decision, the couple will hope will prove their point to the government committee assessing Harry's security. And actually yesterday, the same committee, it was revealed by The Telegraph, is now also assessing Meghan's security separately. Now, this is really interesting because she hasn't had her individual security assessed by the committee since she was a working member of the royal family. And the committee has now asked the couple to provide all these details of their pattern of life here in the UK, which is going to be very different from the assessment that they have previously done. So it's going to change a lot, and they need to start afresh, details of which will be revealed in the coming weeks.
0: It's so interesting to me, Andy, because the coming weeks, what is the timeline on something like that? Because this is a big deal, we know, to the couple. They've both talked about this, you know, to the degree that they talk about anything publicly fairly extensively. And I wonder how this is being received by, you know, the British people. We talk a lot about the distinctions and the differences between the way maybe Americans and British see the royal family.
1: Yes, so you're right to say, obviously, they've been very outspoken about this issue. We know that the government committee has asked the couple to provide the details of their pattern of life here, their new life here, this week, which means we can hope to expect that risk assessments will be carried out in the next few weeks. So we expect to have an answer in that time frame. But as ever, these things are subject to change, of course. And we know that the school run will now change, as will their, you know, friends here, their potentially their property. And perception is a difficult one, public perception.
0: India McTaggart, come back. We love having you on with your new reporting on all of it. Really appreciate you being on the show again, India. Good to see you. And thanks to all of you, as always, for watching. Much more to come here on NBC News Now. That's a wrap for this hour. We'll see you tomorrow, right?

0: We are coming on the air with the stunning shutdown at the Kennedy Center and the new threat now from President Trump that unless he gets his name on the building, no new renovation for this iconic institution. We are live with our team's new reporting on just how spicy it got behind closed doors when the president called into that conversation. Also new today, what we're learning from newly released court documents revealing more about the man who tried to assassinate President Trump at that rally in Pennsylvania. That new backlash tonight to Ed Sheeran, now defending himself after Macklemore says he was kicked off the tour for his comments about the war in Gaza. Why some other openers now say they're not sticking with Sheeran as he responds today. Plus, the apology just in from Eli and Peyton Manning's nephew after his response to an AI video showing his coach AI slapping a female reporter. The new questions it raises about the culture in college football. And in our original tonight, the young workers trying to tech-proof their careers. In the age of AI, how the tool belt generation is looking to stage a comeback. That's coming up a little bit later on in the show. Hey there, I'm Hallie. We're going to have much more on that Kennedy Center closure in just a moment, but we want to start with some late-breaking details now on what exactly happened in Butler, Pennsylvania, and a clearer picture about the man who tried to kill President Trump 2 years ago. Thousands of pages of documents just released by the FBI, along with some new details on interviews with the would-be assassin's father. You remember some of those scenes out in Butler, Pennsylvania, a bullet grazing by the head, of course, of then candidate Trump at a campaign rally, just vividly seared into the minds of so many. The attack, killing a fireman who was in attendance there, Corey Comparator, the shooter, Thomas Crooks, shot and killed at the scene by the Secret Service. Now, according to these new FBI documents and FBI interviews with his father reported on by the New York Post and Fox, Crooks was apparently quiet when he was young. He wanted to be the smartest person in the room with an extensive history, almost obsession with guns. The Post and Fox report Crooks' father told the FBI Crooks brought a lot of items online using the pseudonym Bob Dole. That, of course, is the name of the former Republican candidate for president. But Crooks' political views doesn't sound super simple necessarily. His father says his son registered as a Republican, but the documents say a rally-goer reported Crooks made hateful comments toward President Trump. We also know that an anonymous donor paid for his cremation. The president claims without evidence the assassination plot was part of a Democrat plot to get him out of the election, adding that former President Biden's FBI director should pay a price, his words. In just the last few hours, the president's attorney general, during a briefing with reporters in the Rose Garden there, says his boss has every right to be upset.
1: His frustration and concern about what the former director was doing is something that is not new. He said that for a very long time. I was with him during the investigation and trying, you know, before he was elected president, trying to understand what happened and why.
0: To be clear, Blanche did not commit to investigate Chris Wray, but Julie Ainsley has got to look at the documents for us today. Again, a lot of stuff that's just out. We're combing through it here at NBC News. And help us understand how the documents fit into this investigation into alleged failures by the Secret Service, by the FBI at the time, et cetera.
2: We're really not learning anything new as far as it comes into what the Secret Service or the FBI did.
0: Meaning the investigation itself.
2: Correct. Or what they could have done to prevent this from happening. Because we have rally goers who said, we saw him scale the building. We saw him get into an altercation with other people. We knew that. We knew there were incredible failures by the Secret Service not to spot this man at the time or before the shooting. They didn't coordinate with local law enforcement. How did they not secure the roof of that building? But what we're learning more about is
0: what we are learning is about exactly about.
2: And so and what we understand from these interviews now, they redact the names of the people who are giving them, but it seems fairly obvious they're family members. And they say that he really didn't have big political opinions, that he said positive and negative things about the candidates, that he was big on history. He was very smart. He could recount the name of every president in U.S. history. There was one rally goer who said she heard him say negative things, hateful things about Trump shortly before the shooting. But that's about it.
0: Which raises the question. I mean, one of the things that investigators have worked to figure out is any kind of motive here.
2: Yeah, exactly. I mean, one thing we can rule out is that there was any kind of foreign influence or that he worked with anybody else. He seemed someone who was very much kind of a loner. He didn't have any friends to report from in school. He was in college. He was working part-time, and he was really fascinated with guns. And over 4 to 5 years, he taught himself how to shoot a target from 100 yards away, in part using a scope, which, of course, they found at the scene that day.
0: Why now? Why the release now?
2: You could argue it's more of a political distraction, right? In the middle of so many stories that President Trump is dealing with right now, this is another thing where they can kind of turn the clock back and talk about a time where Trump really felt victorious. You can remember the image of him coming out over that crowd. But it also does raise a little question about the conspiracy when you talk about that anonymous donor for the cremation. Why did that person donate? Why were they anonymous? It does add a little more fuel to that fire. And by the way, the way that Truth
3: Social... You're talking about conspiracy theories that kind of erupted around this.
2: Yes, there were a lot of conspiracy theories about who crooks might have been working with or for. And as the president laid out that he thought that this was all part of a Democratic plan to get him taken out of the election. But nothing in these documents, and I've combed through them all day, would show that it is in any part a plan by a Democratic Party or any kind of organized party that led to this disturbed individual taking the decision that he did to fire those shots.
3: Julia Ainslie, thank you very much for that reporting. Appreciate it. Lots of news coming out of Washington, including late today. Attorney General Blanche hitting back against the Supreme Court's latest ruling that blocks the Trump administration from using the post office to basically regulate mail-in ballots ahead of the midterms. But here's the headline out of this, right? This ruling comes down. It's like a big deal. And it triggered some pretty provocative comments from President Trump about his Supreme Court justices, as the president slammed some of these justices, including ones he nominated, saying, "These are not the people I interviewed," saying they're merely a shell of their original selves. You see the Truth Social here. The president adding they were bullied by the radical left. That raised questions among some about what this could mean about the administration maybe undermining the judicial branch. Here's what the AG had to say about that.
1: So the fact the president issues a truth saying that the justices that interviewed in front of him, you know, 6, 7 years ago, 8 years ago, are not the justices he's seeing now, that undermines the... No, I don't think in any way, shape or form it does that.
3: Let me bring in Yamiche Alcindor, who's joining us now. Yamiche, you know, this is really kind of, I think, exploded today in a fascinating way, given what the president has said now about the Supreme Court, about some of the questions around the administration's view of some of these justices. Walk us through some of the dynamics here.
4: Well, it's really interesting because what we see from the president is him lashing out at people that he put on the Supreme Court, essentially saying, you're not doing my bidding. You're not doing what I wanted you to do. And Attorney General Todd Blanche essentially says, well, the president's a citizen like everyone else. He has freedom of speech. He can go and be angry at Supreme Court justices if he wants to. He even brought up the fact that other people were angry at Supreme Court justices after the Dobbs decision that overturned Roe v. Wade. What's not being said, of course, is that this is the office of the presidency. So this carries more weight than an ordinary citizen. And there are critics who say the president is essentially inserting politics, even more politics, into the Supreme Court. And is in some ways even maybe possibly putting some of these Supreme Court justices at risk, because we know we've seen death threats. They've had security issues with the Supreme Court justices. But overall, the president is not changing his tone here. And as you see, his top officials, his top aides, the attorney general, they're also doubling down on the fact that he can do this. He can continue to sort of blast them if he's not happy with their decisions, Hallie.
3: The attorney general also made clear, Yamiche, that they're not going to back down just sort of more broadly, more generally, longer term on some of its push to try to combat what they see as, you know, illegal voter fraud, et cetera.
4: That's right. Now, I should say the Trump administration is saying they're going to comply with whatever the Supreme Court says. So they are saying that very clearly. But they're also saying that they're not going to let this go. Let's talk about mail-in voting for a minute. President Trump has been railing against mail-in voting, saying that it's a fraud, that there's all sorts of issues with it without evidence. But his anger at mail-in voting is not going away. So we can expect that the president's going to continue to try to find other ways to get at mail-in voting and to restrict it as best he can. And we've also seen that, of course, with other things like the birthright citizen case that he lost, or tariffs. He's also trying to find executive ways to get around those issues. So this is definitely something that the president's going to continue to deal with, Hallie.
3: Yamiche, thank you very much. Lots to follow there. Appreciate it. Also following here in Washington, this showdown over the shutdown of the Kennedy Center, with the president promising that renovations there are not going to happen until his name gets on that building. This is after the Trump-backed board voted today to close down the main building at the Kennedy Center for a couple of years because of problems like these, right? Pieces of the ceiling collapsing in video posted by the Commerce Secretary. Or how about this? Take a look. The president putting up a video showing water damage, leaks from pipes, a bunch of stuff corroded with pieces of the floors and ceilings missing. But now the president's tying this reno to a fight over his name. You know, he's been wanting it on the building. How many times have we covered this, right? Got pulled off when a judge said it can't happen. And a judge reiterated again today, that is not allowed. He can't re-add it unless Congress green lights it. Because remember, by law, the place is named after former President John F. Kennedy. There's a law around this. Now, in response, president, not happy about this. He said if his appeals don't go through successfully, then the renovations aren't going to happen either. You see it here. The reconstruction and the renovation of the Kennedy Center will not take place if the ruling is a negative one. This is clearly somewhat personal for President Trump, to the point that he actually dialed in to today's board meeting himself. Remember, he's the chair of the board. A source familiar with that discussion says that he blasted his chief critic on the board as incompetent. She said the same to him, apparently. And you can see here, we're talking about a place that is like a cultural institution in the U.S. I mean, the most iconic performers, incredible performances, Aretha, Beyonce, ballet, opera, you name it, it's been there at the Kennedy Center. So a lot of people are interested in this. Our Andrea Mitchell has been the tip of the spear in the reporting for us on what's happening at the Kennedy Center. And now, Andrea, this is a court battle in which President Trump seems to be betting the building's future on a victory by him and his team. His chief critic on the board, the one who filed a lawsuit, to try to stop some of this, obviously disagrees. And it sounds like it got pretty testy between the two of them today.
5: It sure did, Hallie. This has been incredible. The chief litigant here is Congresswoman Joyce Beatty of Ohio. She's an ex officio member of the board, a number of House and Senate members who are on that board. So they are the only ones, and they're in a minority, who are not handpicked by the president, who fired the chairman and fired the board, appointed his own people. This new board appointed him the chair. He had them vote, they voted last year to put his name up. That Joyce Beatty went to court. She had standing because she's a member of the board, a member of Congress, and was created by law in 1964 when Jack

0: Beatty went to court. She had standing because she's a member of the board, a member of Congress, and was created by law in 1964 when Jacqueline Kennedy wanted this, and Congress approved it overwhelmingly, bipartisanly, after the assassination of the late president, as the only memorial that could only be named for him in perpetuity. So this is different from the ballroom, different from the other projects around town that have been litigated. This one is created by Congress. The others were not and were changed by executive order. So this is why this one has gone this far and why the judge said today in a hearing before the board meeting, which was virtual on Zoom, that the name could not be changed, but the closure had been stopped previously by the same judge under a temporary injunction. That's what they were fighting over today. So this was the Zoom. He joined the Zoom after Howard Lutnick, his point person, started it, and saying that they were going to close it down for renovation. That is being argued fiercely. And this became a shouting match between the President of the United States and Joyce Beatty. He was saying she's incompetent. Finally, she said he's incompetent. And there's going to be a hearing over whether or not that temporary restraining order will permit the closure. They argue, she and the other opponents, that there's been leaks for years. It needs renovation, but it can be renovated without closing the entire building. This is the sole hope in the home of the National Symphony Orchestra, and they've been evicted as a result of all of this.
1: It's a heck of a story, Andrew, and here's how I've been thinking about it, because, you know, nobody disagrees that a renovation should happen. Everybody kind of thinks, yeah, the building needs to get fixed up. The question is, how long should it take? How much should you close? That's the battle there. But there's been a fight on that. There's been this fight on the name situation, right, that we've been seeing with the name on, then pulled off, et cetera.
0: Exactly.
1: And President Trump tonight, Andrea, is now merging these two battles. He's linking them together directly as the Kennedy Center faces the potential, they say, the board does, for bankruptcy. They say they're in dire financial straits. They want the president's name on the building because they think that'll incentivize, you know, him and others to donate to keep it afloat.
0: Well, here's the issue. In the past, when they've renovated major renovations, the symphony, the opera move around within the cultural institution. It does not shut down. So they still get programming. They still have ticket sales. The argument by the opponents is that when they changed the name to his name, a lot of people canceled. The programming was then canceled by his people. That's eliminated the ticket sales. That's what caused the alleged bankruptcy. So they say in the past they've renovated it simply by moving one thing. You know, there are a number of concert halls, taking turns and moving them around and adjusting, not canceling the whole season. And that's what they say should have been done and should still be done.
1: Andrea, just super quickly, totally feasible that this fight could go all the way to the Supreme Court, right? That's well within the realm of possibility.
0: Absolutely. Absolutely. And this one could be a different decision than the ballroom and others, because this was a law passed by Congress. So it's not just an executive order. So this could eliminate what Justice Roberts, the Chief Justice, said about the ballroom was the main issue, whether a law had ever been passed.
1: Andrea Mitchell, we're so glad to have you out there down the mall from us over down by the Kennedy Center. Really appreciate it. Thanks for staying on top of all of today's twists and turns, Andrea. Let's take you to Wall Street now, because we've seen a bit of a dip, right, as the price of everything from oil to housing does the opposite of dip. It's going up, right? Markets in the red, Dow, S&P, NASDAQ, red, red, red, coming as oil is up to its highest level since May, $105 a barrel. That's up more than $4. And now there's these warnings from analysts that gas prices could spike even higher than they already are. The average is sitting at about $4.32 a gallon. And by the way, filing this under the things are expensive umbrella, mortgage rates, highest they've been since the start of last year, just about 7% on a 30-year rate. Allie Canal is joining us now. I mean, is the headline everything is expensive and markets are down today, right? I mean, talk us through it, because you've got a big week for the economy. You got the Fed meeting. You got lots of stuff going on here and some news that people who are looking to buy a house or buy gas for their car don't necessarily love to hear.
2: Yeah, and let's start with mortgage rates, Hallie. I mean, you're right, over 7% at this point. Remember, before the Iran war, a rate on a 30-year fix was below 6%. So it's just been such a big escalation. One of the reasons why we've seen mortgage rates rise is because long-term interest rates have also risen, too. Those treasury yields, you look at the 10-year yield, for example, this is pretty phenomenal here, over 5%. This is the highest level since 2007. Now, why are treasury yields

0: rising at this pace and at this level. It's due to a confluence of things. You have high inflation due to the Iran war, high oil prices, which we're all very much aware of, and that's all filtering through into things like mortgage rates and really making that affordability story all the more difficult. You're seeing on your screen now, in the second quarter alone, the war accounting for 40% of inflation, according to the Congressional Budget Office, Hallie.
1: What about the Fed meeting tomorrow? Because this is an interesting one, and Kevin Warsh is really in the spotlight here. Of course, the new Fed chair.
0: Yeah, and the Fed is widely expected to hike interest rates by 25 basis points or 0.25%. And when you think of something like credit cards, for example, this could hit consumers pretty directly here. So credit cards operate with variable interest rates. But when the Fed raises rates, those card APRs, they typically move higher, too. As you're seeing on your screen, Americans are carrying about $1.2 trillion in credit card debt, with the average balance per person coming in at just above $6,600. And if you take that balance and let's say you slap on 22% interest, that's the national average right now, roughly, that's about $121 in interest every single month if that balance does not change. Now, a quarter point increase, that would add another $16.50 a year on that interest, which might not sound like a lot, but over time, that definitely leads to a ripple effect, Hallie.
1: Allie Canal, thank you very much. Let's take you to the West now, where prosecutors in L.A. today are saying they will not seek the death penalty in the killings of Rob Reiner, the Hollywood director, and his wife, killings allegedly committed by their own son. Now, the DA says this decision came after what he describes as a rigorous review.
2: We did speak with Nick Reiner's siblings. They made their views very clear. We took their views into consideration in ultimately deciding not to seek the death penalty.
1: We know that Rob and Michelle Reiner spent years of their lives opposing the death penalty, doing a lot of advocacy work around that. Their son, Nick Reiner, was in court today for a fairly quick pretrial hearing. He pleaded not guilty to 2 counts of murder in connection to his parents' death. Rob and Michelle, remember, were stabbed to death inside their home in L.A. back in December of 2025. If you can believe it, it was just last year. Let me bring in Morgan Chesky now. Talk us through what we saw today in court. Reiner, our team says, looked different than usual. What do we know about a timeline for his trial? Lay it out for us.
3: Yeah, Hallie, we saw a very different Nick Reiner enter this courtroom. He was described as, clean shaven for the first time since his last appearance. He appeared to have put on a little weight in a healthy manner and had kind of a haircut, which contrasts sharply with those images that we saw with him kind of wearing that prison garb with that shaved head and unkempt beard over the past several months or so. He only uttered one word in court, acknowledging a question by the judge, but certainly appeared quite different as he, had this procedural hearing today. What's interesting, Hallie, because now that we know that the Reiners want the death penalty off the table, is there's a lot of discussion over the transcripts from that grand jury that came out last month in August. The Reiner family very vehemently do not want the details contained in those transcripts to be released. Neither does the defense of Nick Reiner, out of concern that hearing some of the lurid details about the crime, the stabbing deaths of Rob and Michelle Reiner, would only add to more trauma for the family. Mm. Prosecutors, meanwhile, Hallie, say that they are open to the release of the details. And we know that we soon hope to find out whether members of the media will be essentially petitioning to have those details released here. Allie?
1: Also interesting to hear that the judge said no timeline for a trial, or at least doesn't anticipate a trial anytime soon, right?
3: Right. Nothing before 2027. We do anticipate Reiner back in court on October 7th to discuss the potential date about that transcript debate. And also in late October, where he could be, where we expect to hear him arguing at a probate hearing, Hallie, because he wants to have access to about $1.5 million
1: in
3: trust fund money that could be used to fund what is likely a pricey defense here. Hallie.
1: All of it, too, Morgan, as the Reiners were remembered by Hollywood at the Emmys just last night, too. Morgan Chesky, thank you so much. Really appreciate you being out there for us. We're learning today now of a fourth person who has died linked to that measles outbreak in Pennsylvania. And while that number, statistically may be small for now, it is also staggering. 4 deaths, the first in Pennsylvania in more than a generation, some 3+ decades. There were only 3 recorded measles deaths in the entire country in all of last year. State leaders tied the outbreak to declining vaccination rates. They say the 2 people who have most recently died were not vaccinated. Erica Edwards has been tracking all of this for us tonight. Obviously, heartbreaking for the families involved on this. I know you were just on the ground in Pennsylvania, which has now become the epicenter of this latest outbreak, right?
4: That's right. And this latest person who died was just 18 years old. The person had a rare neurologic complication of measles, where the body actually attacks the lining that protects the brain and the spinal cord. Another one was a 40-year-old woman who had underlying breathing problems. Two others were babies. What did they all have in common? None had been vaccinated. Now, health officials are trying to boost vaccines, but that's an uphill battle because many of these affected areas already have very low vaccination rates, Hallie.
1: Obviously, you know, this is reminiscent of what we've seen during other measles outbreaks in the past and other states and other locations where health officials point out, like, hey, listen, you know, vaccination is critical in so many ways for the community, right?
4: Right. And, you know, part of what's happening right now is because we haven't seen this level of measles in decades. That's how good the vaccine is. People forget how bad the virus can be. And in the background, you have this context, you know, this outbreak in which people are dying has become a political tug of war between Pennsylvania Governor Josh Shapiro and Health Secretary Robert F. Kennedy. On X today, I want to point out that Kennedy saying in part that Shapiro, quote, has chosen to politicize this outbreak instead of implementing a unified public health response. He continues to point the finger at me and the federal government and to malign the Amish while refusing the federal assistance that might help the outbreak. Now, there's no evidence tonight, Hallie, that Shapiro has maligned the Amish, as Kennedy alleges. But I can tell you that as of tonight, the state still has not asked the CDC scientists for help on the ground in Pennsylvania, where this growing outbreak is occurring. Hallie.
1: Erica Edwards, thank you very much. Much more to get to here on the show, including the moment investigators think may have sparked those deadly wildfires in Washington state. Plus, some Easter eggs from Taylor Swift at the Emmys. Listen, we got a few Swifties sleuths on our team who think they may have decoded this little riddle situation. That's next.

0: So some developing news for us on the sort of cultural front, if you will, because in the last hour we've learned that all of the opening acts for Ed Sheeran's tour have just pulled out after Macklemore was dropped from the show over his outspoken pro-Palestinian activism. So we're talking artists like Lucas Graham, Finneas, Aaron Rowe. Finneas saying he stands with, in his words, he stands with Palestine and its people. Rowe posted as an Irish person, I'm quoting here, he says, we know all too well about genocide. And Graham writing, we should be able to speak about war, about civilians being killed. It all comes after we're hearing from Sheeran for the first time today. He's distancing himself to a degree from a lot of this, saying in his words, Macklemore coming off tour was the promoter's decision. It was not mine. Here's the moment that all the controversy sort of came up with Macklemore. Watch.
1: One of the reasons why I wanted to come on this tour was because I wanted to stand up here on stages and stadiums across America and say two words that are very near and dear to my heart, free Palestine.
0: Let me bring in Variety's executive music editor, Jem Oswald, who is joining us now. And let me start just for background, so for folks, we've been covering this, but, you know, Robert Kraft, the New England Patriots owner, came apparently said, listen, these venues, not going to take it if Macklemore's on your tour. Macklemore came off the tour. Now you have these other openers dropping out too, Jem. It feels like this is really hitting critical mass.
2: I can't think of a single situation like this that I've seen before. Wow. Now, one thing I will say, if there is anyone who is very well poised to play stadiums by themselves, it's Ed Sheeran. That's how he normally performs. You know, I don't think he planned it this way to have no opening acts, because I don't see how he can ask anyone to fill those slots now. There would just be too much pressure and too much attention and too much potential abuse. So the only thing he can really do is get out there and perform by himself. Even his backing band pulled out. So this has been a pretty unprecedented situation. And, you know, you mentioned Robert Kraft, not for nothing. He and Ed Sheeran are friends. Ed Sheeran right. performed at his wedding. So, you know, there's all kinds of sort of undercurrents to this that you also don't usually see either.
0: Was it a situation where, you know, you heard Sheeran say it was, you saw him say again, and it's interesting, Jem, because yesterday we were talking with one of our correspondents about this and we said, like, hey, what's the next shoe to drop here? And the answer was, it's got to be Sheeran's response, because up until today, he was silent about this. What else do we know about some of the behind-the-scenes decision-making for Macklemore to come off the tour? Because Sheeran is, in many ways, as we said, saying, hey, it wasn't me, it was the promoters.
2: We don't know anything definitive. But there are things that you can pretty much assume. The fact that it took them almost 10 days to get Macklemore off the tour suggests that there was some behind the scenes machinations going on. Obviously, according to what Macklemore said that Ed Sheeran said to him, Robert Kraft rallied all his fellow stadium owners and said, we can't let this guy perform on stage. Now, the irony of all this is, if you read Macklemore's statement on Instagram and you read Robert Kraft's statement, they're really very similar. They're calls for peace, you know, however sincere they are or aren't. You know, they're kind of saying the same thing, which makes it even more outrageous. But they're obviously very far apart on other issues. And the fact that he says, you know, Kraft says he welcomes the opportunity to sit down with Macklemore and discuss the facts. Whose facts? You know, are there different sets of facts? Probably.
0: Jem Oswald, it's certainly remarkable to see this unfold. Do you get the sense there's any other fallout that could ensnare any other artists here? Or do you think this is largely contained to Ed Sheeran?
2: I think this is pretty contained. I mean, one thing I'll say for Sheeran is there's no way he didn't know that Macklemore was going to say something. They're friends. They must have discussed this before. It seems likely that Macklemore warned him. And that is borne out by the fact that he did it again on the second night. What they probably didn't anticipate was fallout at this level.
0: Got it.
2: So I think this is going to stay pretty isolated unless, you know, I mean, we said that earlier today and look at all the things that
0: happened. Developments move fast here. Jem Oswald. Jem, good to see you. Thank you. Let's get you over to the five things our team thinks you should know about tonight. Number one, investigators say this is the moment that sparked a deadly wildfire in Washington State a few months ago. Look at this. Police got this cell phone video of a group shooting fireworks off a moving truck. This was right around the 4th of July. Witnesses say they saw the fires start right along a highway after seeing those fireworks go off. The man accused of launching them now faces several charges. Number two, a new dash cam video shows the moment that huge piece of construction equipment collapsed. Look at that in Miami. Drops down this drill rig 85 feet up, lands on top of that car on that street there. The video also catches a woman running from the car before it explodes into flames. Number three, the Washington Capitals say that it was Vladimir Putin's party that asked superstar Alex Ovechkin to appear in a campaign ad for him. That's ahead of elections this week. Ovi, of course, is the league's all-time leading goal scorer and has publicly supported Putin for years. The Caps said the ask came in from Putin's political party when Ovi visited Russia over the summer. Number four, some dramatic new video out of Utah. Look at this, a helicopter lifting off, spinning out of control, and then breaking apart. Happened back in May. An NTSB report says the flight instructor lost control, wasn't anything mechanical. Incredibly, everybody who was on that chopper walked away from it. Both the instructor and the student had only minor injuries. Number five, is Taylor Swift coming out with new music soon? Well, if you watch the Emmys, you might be wondering, especially since she delivered like a little mini riddle of sorts during a little pre-taped thing that aired. She said like five different words, Easter eggs that are pretty common for her brand ahead of a new project. And so now the Swifties think, hey, this may mean a new music announcement sometime soon. Also tonight, I don't have to tell you that AI and data centers have set the political world ablaze here in Washington, where there's today this what they're calling pro-human AI risk summit. This is on the heels of those apocalyptic AI warnings. But it's also a huge topic in town halls across the country, where you're seeing more and more folks rise up against more construction. Shaquille Brewster is in Michigan with more on this.
3: You're the biggest liar I have ever seen.
4: The rage against data centers on full display in Battleground, Michigan.
5: We're going to be putting you all out to pasture while there are still pastures left.
4: With warnings about artificial intelligence making headlines, another fiery town hall. Residents speaking out against the proposed 400-acre project near the rural city of Mason. The latest front in the tech battle.
6: Big tech's invading Ohio.
4: Taking hold in races from Ohio and Wisconsin to here in Michigan.
7: We need to put a moratorium on data centers.
4: Local papers count more than two dozen AI-related projects since 2024, including this one under construction in nearby Saline.
8: This is the largest data center project in the state of Michigan, a multi-billion dollar collaboration between Oracle and OpenAI. But now candidates on both sides of the aisle for Senate and governor are calling for at least a one-year pause on similar projects.
4: Perhaps it's because a recent NBC News Decision Desk poll showed 69% of Americans said they oppose the construction of an AI data center in their local area. But President Trump is backing the new tech.
9: Mr. President.
4: And in a striking moment Monday, the president calling the CEO of NVIDIA during a summit and podcast taping.
10: Data centers are great, and they make people wealthy, and they make states wealthy, and it's the oil of the next 20, 25 years.
4: All as the tech industry is preparing to spend millions on the airwaves this fall to build public support.
11: Here in Kansas, data centers are creating thousands of good-paying jobs.
4: Brad Tees with the National Data Center Coalition, the industry group representing the data center companies, insisting calls for bans and moratoriums aren't the solution.
12: The average household today has 21 connected devices in it, and everything we do online is powered and processed through data centers.
4: But back in Mason, Michigan,
13: city can't say no. Under state law, we cannot say no.
4: Mayor Russell Whipple feels stuck in the middle. The specifics of the proposal are still unknown, even as he faces a second recall attempt for the project he says he didn't ask for, but also contends could more than double the city's tax revenue.
13: I'm neutral on any kind of development. The city needs tax-based growth.
4: The construction company didn't respond to our request for comment, but the opposition is cutting across partisan divides.
14: It's not red nor blue. It's red, white, and blue.
4: Paula Kaltrider, who voted for President Trump in 2024, has been leading groups against data centers in her state.
15: If it weren't a data center and it was a factory that was being built, would you embrace new industries coming in?
14: Absolutely. Absolutely.
15: What makes a data center unique?
14: What makes the data center unique is that it affects the neighbors with the repercussions that that has been causing all over the United States.
16: This is bringing a lot of people together, that odd bedfellows.
4: Trump voter Zachary Bartels says he'll be backing the Democratic candidate for Congress in Michigan's toss-up 7th congressional district.
16: I think it's one of the most important things happening right now.
4: A blossoming crop of frustrated voters threatening to grow at quantum speed.
0: Shaq is joining us now from just outside Detroit. Shaq, and, you know, people, there are some folks who've been against data centers for a long time now. I do think at this moment it feels politically, as we're around the corner to the midterms, this is hitting a fever pitch, right?
8: That's exactly right, Hallie. And, you know, a lot of the people who still support them are catching some of that fire right now. When you look at Governor Whitmer, for example, just back in June, she was at that Saline facility during the groundbreaking, standing next to Sam Altman, talking about how this is a project that is considered the biggest investment in Michigan history. But just 1 month later, she was proposing new legislation to protect consumers from rate increases. She wanted new pledges from some data center companies. You're seeing the dynamics of this really shift. People who still support them are still expressing support for these projects, but they're leaning into that messaging of regulation and protecting communities, Hallie.
0: Shaq Brewster, good to see you, pal. Thank you very much for bringing us the original tonight. Thanks. Coming up, one of the country's top college quarterbacks is now saying sorry. Plus, how one girl got up and just walked away after getting hit by a truck. That video is coming up next.

0: One of the country's top college quarterbacks is now apologizing after his comments on an AI video you've probably seen on your feeds. Remember, this is fake. This is AI. This is fake. It is not real. Watch. Okay, fake AI video there of a slap that never happened. It came after what actually happened in real life on Saturday night. Here that is. This is what really happened. Was the University of Texas coach ended up kind of walking off this interview with ESPN after his team's win over Ohio State. These interviews are pretty standard at most games, but I guess there were some technical issues in the previous half that kind of he'd waited for, got in the way, et cetera. Like, technical stuff led to this. No slap happened. But enter this guy, Arch Manning, Texas quarterback, nephew of NFL legends Peyton and Eli Manning, saying he kind of liked the AI clip showing the slap. Watch.
1: I saw AI edit a Sark's interview. y'all seen that one? That's a good one. Of him slapping Holly Rowe. Yeah, it's hilarious.
0: Okay, he's backtracking in a big way today, saying he made an insensitive comment, saying there's nothing funny about it. He goes on to say he has a ton of respect for Holly Rowe. Let's bring in Maggie Vespa on this one. This one raised some questions again, kind of shown a spotlight on these questions around college, you know, college football culture, if you will, Maggie. And I think, if I'm not mistaken, we're hearing from Rowe. I mean, people, if you watch college football, you know who Holly Rowe is, right?
2: 100%. I mean, this is a veteran ESPN sideline reporter who's widely revered in her field. And yeah, her statement just came out in the last couple of hours or so. If we can pull that up, she basically shared Arch Manning's Instagram story with his apology, saying that she accepts it, thanking him for it, also telling him, I appreciate our conversation about this, which meaning they had a phone call, apparently, which will remain private. Goes on to say, we move forward with respect and kindness for one another. But you're right, Hallie. I mean, basically, this is bringing up a lot of questions, and not just college football, broader professional football, and to just the broader sports world in general about the treatment of women. We're hearing a lot of people say that they're frustrated by this comment in particular. I think we also have video, if we can pull this up, of an ad last month that we're seeing a lot of people on social media linking this to from a company called Go Go Golf. This is a Texas-based company where when this ad went viral at the time, you see there it is, an executive of that company pushing a woman to the ground. And we're seeing a lot of these users kind of link these two things together with other examples too, saying it feels like we're in this weird moment where the mistreatment of women is kind of laughed about or in some ways condoned in the sports world. And so that's why the kind of this is getting so much attention today, or at least one reason.
0: What else, you know, one of the things we like to show, one of the other things we often show is this sort of look at the most watched broadcasts in the country. It's so much football, Maggie. Like, it's so much football. There's a lot riding on this. Seven, you know, football games, top 100 programs, seven of them are college games. There's an important business relationship here that I think those sort of stakeholders, you know, players, teams, the college football leaders, like, don't want to mess up, you know?
2: Totally. I mean, ESPN spends hundreds of millions of dollars for the rights to broadcast these college games by itself. So there's huge money just in the relationship between the broadcasters and these college teams and these college leagues. It's also worth pointing out there's so much money just with these players individually. We were talking about with your producers, Arch Manning in particular, and you pointed out how high profile he is. He's the nephew of Peyton Manning and Eli Manning. He's also a quarterback in this post-NIL world. Hallie, he has about $2.5 million in endorsement deals. A lot of people on social media are calling on the companies that sponsor him to say or do something about this. So this is high stakes for him as well. He's not just a college kid. He makes big money, and this is big money for him as well.
0: Maggie Vespa, thank you very much for your reporting on this. Appreciate it. NBC News covers hundreds of stories every day, and because it can be tough to read or watch or listen to them all, our bureau teams have done it for you. This is what they tell us is going down in their regions in a segment we call The Local. Out of our Northeast Bureau, some pretty scary video out of Philly. Look at this. There's a girl walking in front of a truck, a dump truck. It hits her as she's crossing the street. We're obviously pausing it here. Witnesses started yelling to get the attention of the driver, and then a group of them helped pull that girl to safety. Incredibly, she walked away from this with just a few scratches. Thank goodness. So many people are so relieved to see that. Out of our Western Bureau, some new video shows three separate flooding rescues in Tucson and Arizona over the course of just about a half an hour Monday. The fire department says one person was found on top of a swept away car. One driver was pulled out of a submerged car that was basically under the water. The department posted online, this is a reminder, even shallow video can sweep you away, so you got to be extra careful. And out of our Northeast Bureau, big news for lovers of the sandwich. Carnegie Deli is back open in New York City. The OG spot closed about 10 years ago, but there's a new one just a block away. So pastrami dreams coming true again, and some new stuff, too. If you're in New York, check it out. Some wild video now out of San Diego. Take a look at some of this. A stolen Tesla barreling down the Pacific Beach boardwalk before ultimately crashing. Super fast, it looks like. The driver hit a woman who's in the hospital tonight. The suspect then took off running and was chased by witnesses who held him down until police got to them. The whole thing caught by a bystander's Meta glasses. Steve Patterson is all over this one. Like, every word, you know, every word builds on the word before, right? What happened?
3: A lot. And even more before that whole wild video started, because this started with a police pursuit. This blue Model X, as you were saying, pulls up to a traffic light. Police are like, we're giving pursuit. They start chasing him. It leads to this high-speed pursuit. Police ultimately call off the pursuit because he's getting close to that beach, blows through a transformer up into a pedestrian boardwalk. Look at that video. That woman almost hit. Witnesses say he's going anywhere from 50 to 70 miles per hour or so. Then jumps out. The car is wrecked. Witnesses chase him. They pin him down. Police arrive about 4 minutes later. This is, according to police, 39-year-old Juan Gonzaba. He is scheduled to be arraigned tomorrow on hit and run, on vehicle theft, and here's the kicker, on DUI, because police either believe he's high or drunk or both. The woman, by the way, that was struck, 25 years old, broken vertebrae, broken ribs, in the hospital in serious condition. Allie?
0: Steve Patterson, just zoom in. It's just it's so crazy to see. And I think, you know, we talk a lot about those Meta glasses. It's just wild. Steve, thank you. Keep us posted on how that one unfolds. Coming up, in the age of AI and some of the new concerns about what the tech could mean for the job market, you got more folks in Gen Z turning to blue collar jobs. How the tool belt generation is trying to tech proof their careers. Next.

0: to tonight's original with in-depth reporting on a topic we've been watching. And tonight it is the job market, especially in the age of AI. Because, hey, even if AI doesn't wipe out humanity, it could still apocalypse your job, right? And that's why some Gen Z workers are rolling up their sleeves, getting back to basics. Here's Yasmin Vesugian.
1: It's an AI world. With concern growing, it could potentially replace your job.
2: Entry-level white-collar work. I worry that those things are going to be first augmented, but before long, replaced by AI systems.
3: I think there is going to be real jobs impact.
1: It could even interview you for your next role.
4: Alex is on the call.
5: Welcome to the interview for the marketing specialist 2 position.
1: Now younger generations are trying to tech-proof their careers, many of them swapping laptops for tool belts. The shift is not brand new, with one resume-building platform finding that last year, almost 4 in 10 Gen Z college graduates are pursuing or working in blue-collar fields. And the top economist at payroll giant ADP said healthcare and blue-collar hiring are outpacing office jobs, with Gen Z changing gears faster than older folks. Some are calling them the tool belt generation. Plenty of fresh high school graduates setting their sights on trade school instead of traditional four-year colleges. For 21-year-old apprentice Patrick Devine, that was always the plan.
6: I didn't fit the typical archetype for a college student. I was like working very young. I started working at 14.
1: Patrick is back training this fall, hands-on, with the International Brotherhood of Electrical Workers Union, or IBEW, in New Jersey.
7: You have a long career ahead of you, right?
1: It's a program that allows students to learn while they earn. Nationwide, the union says the program's grown by 44% in the last 4 years.
8: Once it's in your head and in your hands, nobody can take it from you.
1: IBEW Local Union Vice President Warren Becker says class sizes here in New Jersey nearly doubled this year.
8: Even with technology being leveraged these days, it still requires people to do the physical work.
1: A majority of high school graduates still head straight for college, and there's increasing coverage that the AI jobs apocalypse may not be materializing. But the unemployment rate for recent college grads, while still lower than non-grads, is rising faster than all other workers. And while trade workers are building up their careers in the face of AI, they also might be helping build it. Tech companies are betting on a new talent pool to get AI data centers up and running with 1.4 million positions across construction sites, electrical grids, and plumbing systems projected to go unfilled by the end of the decade.
8: We've been building data centers in our territory for 40 years. The scale of it is definitely different. So it's definitely providing opportunities for work. There's no two ways about it.
1: Earlier this year, BlackRock and Google launched multi-million dollar initiatives to support the next generation of trade workers needed for construction. And big tech setting big expectations. The CEO of NVIDIA predicting workers could see six-figure salaries for building AI factories. This push also being backed by the Trump administration. In July, as part of the president's One Big Beautiful Bill, federal aid expanded for students interested in vocational programs.
6: When I was like first getting into it, the AI boom was just on the horizon.
1: Patrick says he's happy he's getting in ahead of the rush of his peers.
6: The connections that I've gotten through blue collar work have been absolutely more valuable to me than going down the traditional route.
1: Skills like his, now high in demand, with the power to fuel ambitious plans for the future. Yasmin Vesugian, NBC News.
0: Our thanks to Yaz for that reporting. Coming up here on the show, some new security concerns for Harry and Meghan as they're restarting life over in the UK. Why they say they're pulling their kids out of school and what happens from here.

0: To some of the new security concerns now for Prince Harry and Meghan Markle, who pulled their kids out of a brand new school in the UK over worries about their safety, according to a spokesperson for the couple. Those kinds of fears have been hanging over them since they made that big move back overseas. Remember, they were here in the U.S. They went back over there just recently, and they've been asking for security, taxpayer-funded security. King Charles had previously put out a statement saying that they are non-working royals, a statement that our reporting suggests caught the two of them by surprise. But even with all the drama, Meghan shared this video just recently of them online. They're biking, they're hanging outside. They seem to be settling in okay to the UK again. Our royal contributor for NBC News here, India McTaggart, is joining us now. Okay, so what's going on with the school issue? And is this going to maybe give some more credence to this couple's fight for taxpayer-funded security in the UK?
1: Yes, in a way, I think it will, and they certainly will hope it does, because their biggest concern going into this move was the school run in terms of security. So to pull their children just 2 days into the term, because we understand and we were told that heavy traffic and the distance between the school and the property they're staying at made it difficult for their security to stay in convoy with them. So to make this decision, the couple will hope will prove their point to the government committee assessing Harry's security. And actually, yesterday, the same committee, it was revealed by The Telegraph, is now also assessing Meghan's security separately. Now, this is really interesting because she hasn't had her individual security assessed by the committee since she was a working member of the royal family. And the committee has now asked the couple to provide all these details of their pattern of life here in the UK, which is going to be very different from the assessment that they have previously done. So it's going to change a lot, and they need to start afresh, details of which will be revealed in the coming weeks.
0: It's so interesting to me, Andy, because the coming weeks, what is the timeline on something like that? Because this is a big deal, we know, to the couple. They've both talked about this, you know, to the degree that they talk about anything publicly fairly extensively. And I wonder how this is being received by, you know, the British people. We talk a lot about the distinctions and the differences between the way maybe Americans and British see the royal family.
1: Yes, so you're right to say, obviously, they've been very outspoken about this issue. We know that the government committee has asked the couple to provide the details of their pattern of life here, their new life here, this week, which means we can hope to expect that risk assessments will be carried out in the next few weeks. So we expect to have an answer in that time frame. But as ever, these things are subject to change, of course. And we know that the school run will now change, as will their, you know, friends here, their potentially their property. And perception is a difficult one, public perception.
0: India McTaggart, come back. We love having you on with your new reporting on all of it. Really appreciate you being on the show again, India. Good to see you. And thanks to all of you, as always, for watching. Much more to come here on NBC News Now. That's a wrap for this hour. We'll see you tomorrow right here on HJN.
2: Breaking tonight, music superstar Ed Sheeran's tour thrown into chaos after opening acts ditch his show in protest. Ed Sheeran under fire, his backup band and other musical acts quitting his tour after rap star Macklemore was forced out due to his Free Palestine comments. The Kennedy Center shut down and the president's vow it won't be renovated to reopen unless his name is on it. Also breaking, the moment a Pennsylvania man is arrested over an alleged terror plot. Images of the AR-15 style weapon and ammo for a possible violent attack. New video of a teenager launching fireworks from a pickup truck that allegedly ignited a deadly wildfire in Washington State. No laughing matter, Texas Longhorn quarterback Arch Manning under fire for his reaction to an AI-generated video of his coach slapping a female sideline reporter. A helicopter spinning out of control and crashing on the tarmac. How did this training flight suddenly go so wrong? We'll break down the video. And are shark attacks being undercounted? What our deep dive into the numbers found about the threat lurking on our waters? We'll get into that debate about what needs to happen. Top story starts right now. We begin with breaking news out of Washington. The iconic Kennedy Center set to shut down for 2 years for repairs, or possibly even longer. The performing arts are overdue for those repairs, but the president tonight says those repairs will only happen if his name is added to the building's facade. Hallie Jackson leads us off with the late details.
0: A stunning shutdown effective immediately for the iconic Kennedy Center, the main building set to close for 2 years for repairs. To fix issues like this ceiling collapse, a security guard seen feet away after a key vote today by the Trump-backed board.
3: May I have your attention, please? The center is now closed to the public.
0: But there's a new catch. President Trump now saying unless his name ends up on the building, the renovation of the Kennedy Center will not take place. That's after the president himself dialed into today's meeting, blasting his chief critic there as incompetent, as she did the same to him, according to a source familiar with the call.
4: And it is being held hostage. Every time there's an issue that comes up, it has been connected. We will consider or do this, but or unless. It has Donald Trump's name on the building.
0: The Kennedy Center, an American cultural institution. A national stage for the country's most prominent performers.
5: Rolling on the river.
0: But recently plagued by problems from water damage and the threat of bankruptcy. And when the president, after overhauling the board, tried to attach his own name to the center, a federal judge ordered it removed. Again today, ruling it cannot be added back without Congress's blessing, since by law, the center's named after former President John F. Kennedy. Still, administration lawyers have argued without appropriately recognizing President Trump, donors will flee and financial contributions will dry up. To help the center stay afloat during the $250 million renovation the board has tried to push through unsuccessfully multiple times. Now the president's setting up a court battle, betting the building's future on a win.
6: The board's pledging to appeal today's ruling blocking the addition of the Trump name, with the Kennedy Center saying they want to move forward with recognizing what they call historic contributions by the president. As of tonight, the center's main building is closed to the public. Tom?
2: Hallie Jackson for us. Hallie, thank you. Also developing tonight, the FBI says it stopped an ISIS terror attack, arresting a suspect who was stockpiling weapons and preparing to unleash a mass casualty event before his arrest in Pennsylvania. Erin McLaughlin reports.
7: Tonight, an alleged ISIS attack foiled. This image obtained by NBC Channel 11 in Pittsburgh shows the moment a terror suspect is arrested by the FBI, accused of planning a mass casualty event in the name of the Islamic State.
8: These actions demonstrate a sustained commitment to ISIS and a clear intent to conduct a violent attack in the United States to harm the American people.
7: These are the weapons the FBI says they found during the arrest of 21-year-old Jonathan Kramer, including a semi-automatic rifle, 190 rounds of ammunition, and two loaded rifle magazines.
9: This guy approached me and was a real odd person.
7: This hotel guest who asked not to be identified says he'd seen Kramer in the hotel.
9: As he was walking away from me, I overheard him say, "Today's the day." And that just was really unsettling with me.
7: According to court documents, the FBI had been watching Kramer since March, shortly after he'd been released from juvenile detention for his role in a 2023 plot to commit a mass casualty incident. The FBI then tracked Kramer's online activity.
10: On September 9, 2026, he expressed his intent to prepare for his, quote, mission, claiming, "I just need a weapon, and as soon as I have that, I am ready."
2: Erin McLaughlin joins us now. So, Erin, do we know who the intended target was?
11: Well, the court documents do not name an intended target, nor does it state an intended date. However, we are able, from the court documents, to piece together a timeline. We know that they had been tracking Kramer, the FBI, since March of this year. As soon as he left juvenile detention, moved in with his parents, they followed his online activities and behavior for months. Just recently, that's when he left his parents' home and checked into that hotel. They followed him to the Walmart, saw him as he purchased a disposable phone. And then in the parking lot, according to the court documents, that's when he obtained from an unknown individual the semi-automatic rifle. And after that, that's when they moved in and made the arrest.
2: All right. Erin McLaughlin for us with those new details. Erin, thank you. We're going to turn now to a major headline out of the music world. Superstar Ed Sheeran is in crisis mode, his tour crumbling as major acts on the road with him quit in solidarity with Macklemore, who was dropped over his pro-Palestinian comments. Right now, these are the acts packing it up, including Phineas, the 11-time Grammy Award winner, notable for his work with his sister Billie Eilish even Sheeran's backing band backing out. It was these remarks by Macklemore on stage earlier this month at a New Jersey MetLife Stadium that sent the dominoes falling. Take a listen.
12: I wanted to stand up here on stages and stadiums across America and say two words that are very near and dear to my heart: free Palestine.
2: Though those comments drew criticism from pro-Israel groups who petitioned to have Macklemore drop, but it was Patriots owner Robert Kraft who said if Macklemore stayed on, Sheeran would not be allowed to perform at Gillette Stadium. Sheeran broke his silence earlier today on social media, writing in part, "Macklemore coming off tour was the promoter's decision. It was not mine. Macklemore's contract for the tour was with the promoter, not me." So the big question, will this force the global superstar to pull the plug on his own tour? Our Emily Ikeda has more.
13: Space at the moment. And
7: tonight, more fallout over Ed Sheeran's Loop tour, with the Thinking Out Loud singer's supporting acts now withdrawing in protest of Macklemore being dropped over comments like this.
12: Free Palestine.
7: Phineas, who has publicly supported Palestinians alongside his sister Billie Eilish, posting today, "Artists must not be silenced when they speak up for the oppressed." Bioga, Sheeran's house band, Danish band Lucas Graham, and Irish singer Aaron Rowe also announcing their departure on social media. Rowe thanking Sheeran for the opportunity, but writing, "I cannot stand by and allow billionaires to use their position of power to silence the rightful voices of those who speak up against Israeli genocide," referencing New England Patriots owner Robert Kraft. Macklemore said Monday that Kraft had rallied some of the other stadium owners and warned Sheeran, "If Macklemore stays on the tour, you will not be allowed to play." Kraft has previously said this decision is not about diminishing the suffering of innocent Palestinians. With backlash growing, Sheeran now breaking his silence, clarifying he's been trying to build a bridge, but Macklemore's removal was the promoter's decision. He wrote, "There is a reason I do not use my professional platform for politics. My audience includes young people, often children of all backgrounds." Adding, "I respect Macklemore's strength of purpose to stand up and shout for what he believes. However, there is room for multiple approaches to the same end. Peace." Emily Ikeda, NBC.
2: Well, Emily joins us now as well on that. So, Emily, do we know what's going to happen with the tour?
6: So his website indicates that he's still going to be performing in Philadelphia on Saturday. The North American leg of his tour is set to run into November. But this undoubtedly will plunge at least parts of the concert into chaos. Because you think about it, a band like Bioga, he actually would perform alongside several songs during his concerts. As part of a lengthy statement, Sheeran said he would never let down fans who had made plans to see him.
2: Okay, Emily, we thank you for that. For more on this, I want to bring an entertainment journalist, a good friend of Top Story, Brian Balthazar. Brian, so how worried should Ed Sheeran be right now? I mean, he still has a massive fan base. He's been selling a lot of tickets, but there's obviously a lot of momentum against him right now.
14: Oh, certainly. Yeah, this is a conversation he did not want to be part of. And, you know, there was a time when staying out of politics was the safest choice for entertainers. And now staying out of it is viewed as a choice unto itself. You know, we're seeing in social media that he's lost about 100,000 followers since the backlash, and Macklemore gained 400,000. But we've also seen third-party tracking sites saying that he was losing followers actually prior to this. So the true test of this will be in Philadelphia this Saturday, where I am currently. And there are certainly a lot of tickets available for resale, but we don't know why that is. And that's very standard for resales and concerts of this nature. So we don't know what the long-term effects of this are. And that remains to be seen. But you can certainly say that right now he's upset about this happening. He doesn't want to be part of this conversation.
2: Yeah. How much of this, and I know this is happening a lot online right now, how much of is Macklemore's previous actions, right? There was that video of him wearing a costume that many perceived to be him making fun of Jewish people. He said that that was not his intention. Is that getting any traction at all in this as well? Because it's not just the Free Palestine comments. I think people like Pink are pointing out there were more than just one act here.
14: Right. There's certainly been other activity from Macklemore that is going to lead to some of this backlash. But then you have the combined actions of the other opening acts that are saying that they're kind of standing in unity with him. So those actions aside, it's this one in particular that's leading to this massive change in Sheeran's concert, which he's going to go forward with. But it remains to be seen, you know, what the real reasons are, because we can't get in these people's heads. We can only see how they act with their wallets and with their social following.
13: And Brian, it's sort of interesting because this almost feels like this was last year, maybe even longer than that, that this debate was playing out on college campuses and everywhere and in the entertainment industry. It's sort of come back right now. Do you think artists are going to have to be forced to choose a side publicly?
14: We're seeing this more and more, and it's really the social media followings that are calling them to task. There's nary a celebrity post that goes on where someone doesn't

0: attack and reveal that an anonymous donor paid for the attempted assassin's cremation. Stephanie Goss reports.
1: Take a look at what happened. Oh.
2: Tonight, alarming new details about the 20-year-old who nearly assassinated President Trump at a 2024 campaign rally in Butler, Pennsylvania. This chilling video showing Thomas Crooks walking through the crowd less than 2 hours before he got on a rooftop and opened fire with an AR-15. According to FBI documents released today, one rallygoer says Crooks was making hateful comments about Trump. And the FBI says Crooks had also posted a video saying he hated Republicans, including Trump. Crooks shot three men in the stands, killing 50-year-old Corey Comparator and wounding then-candidate Trump before Crooks was killed by a Secret Service sniper. Tonight, we've learned Crooks' father told FBI investigators an anonymous donor paid for his son's body to be cremated, the donation arranged by a family attorney, according to documents Senator Chuck Grassley showed to the New York Post. Matthew Crooks also told the FBI his son was obsessed with guns, ordering parts on Amazon using the pseudonym Bob Dole. He spent 5 years improving his aim, the Post reports, focusing on accuracy at long distances. This DOJ document shows Crooks went to a firing range the day before the shooting, setting up targets at a range of 100 yards. Crooks' father described his son as quiet, someone who rarely laughed or showed emotion, and had no known friends, according to the Post. The Butler shooting was the first of three assassination attempts against President Trump, who has often recounted the harrowing moment.
3: By the hand of Providence and the grace of God, that villain did not succeed in his goal.
2: It led to an investigation, the final report accusing the Secret Service of a major security breakdown, including not securing that rooftop 400 feet away from Trump's podium.
0: With that, Stephanie Goss joins us live in studio. So, Stephanie, what else did Crooks' father tell the FBI?
4: Well, he talked about this timeline with the guns, Tom, and his son was not very good with a gun 5 years before the shooting, and he said he could barely shoot anything. But then he said his son went to firing ranges and practiced a lot and then started practicing from distances at 100 yards. And he would come back to his father when he had a good practice and show him that he had done well. And his father asked him at one point, why are you shooting from so far away? And he told his father it was because he wanted to get good at using basic sights on his rifle. Father also told the FBI, according to the New York Post, that he was the one who gave him the AR-15 that he used in the shooting time.
0: All right. Stephanie Goss. First, Stephanie, thank you.
4: You're welcome.
0: The final sprint to the midterms is on, and a new poll shows Democrats gaining an edge over Republicans as some Americans grow frustrated with President Trump's handling of the economy. Steve Kornacki is in the House, and he's at the big board to break it all down. So, Steve, the momentum seems to be on the side of the Democrats. Walk us through this poll.
5: Yeah, from the New York Times here, I think the most significant number is the bottom line number. This is the generic ballot. We're always measuring this here. Pollsters are, would you vote for the Democratic or the Republican candidate in the election? And the Democrats now opening up an 8-point advantage, 51 to 43 over the Republicans in this poll. And the key here is the gap has tended to be a little bit smaller than this throughout the year. The Democrats have had the advantage, but a lot of folks were saying, look, when in a wave election, and that's what Democrats are hoping to have here in what Republicans are fearing, a wave election, usually the generic ballot starts getting closer to double digits. Now, this poll suggests that maybe it is. And if you go inside that, what's behind it, I think two things jump out. First of all, the president's signature issue, immigration, actually by a 7-point margin, voters saying they prefer the Democrats on that. And the issue that voters say is the most important. This has been the story of Trump's second term, the economy. The Democrats now with a 7-point advantage there. This has been an issue when you go back the last couple of years until recently. The Republicans had a strong advantage here. Now it's the Democrats in this poll.
0: Yeah, and with oil up, gas up, mortgage rates up, it's all going to hurt the Republicans come November. Balance of power will come down to state races. So let's talk Texas, where Democrats are trying to win their first statewide in 32 years. And recent polls show Democrat James Talrico out in front. Steve, we do this story every election cycle. Yeah. Will Texas in some way turn blue? Is this real? Is this momentum real?
5: Yeah, this has been fool's gold for Democrats more than once over the last 3-plus decades here. But if you average the polls right now, this is what you're looking at. Talrico, the Democrat, 47. Paxton, the Republican, 44. Now, qualifiers on this. Obviously, this is close. And Talrico, while he's leading in the poll average, that is still less than 50%, less than a majority.

0: And there's always going to be a question for a Democrat in Texas about, is there a ceiling? Even if he can get ahead right now, when all the undecided folks come off the fence here, could Tallarico actually get this to a majority? So there's certainly questions about Tallarico, but I would say, when you look at the close calls, there have been a few close calls Democrats have had in Texas over the years. This is about as good position as they've ever been in modern times in Texas at this point.
1: Do we have any more data? Do we know voting groups, who exactly is going towards Tallarico, who he's attracting?
0: Yeah, I think there's two key groups here. And what you'll see here, this is what has to go right for Democrats, not just in the polls, but in the election. If Tallarico is going to win, Latinos, that's a quarter of the electorate in Texas. Look at the presidential elections here. Hillary Clinton had won the Latino vote over Trump by 27 points. And then you know the story in Texas. Trump made huge inroads with Latino voters, winning them in Texas by 10 points in 2024. Well, now in this poll, that's all washed away. This poll, the most recent poll, has Tallarico up 33 with Hispanics. That has to be true for Democrats if they're actually going to flip Texas. And the other one is this. It's that degree divide. College-educated voters. Think of the higher-income suburbs, a lot of those around Dallas, Fort Worth, and Houston. This is a group that's been getting less Republican with time. Trump won them in Texas by 8 in 2016. Biden won them by 2 in 2020. Trump actually made some gains, forced a tie in 2024. Now, in the polling, again, Tallarico opening a double-digit advantage with this group. I don't know if that's going to hold in November for Democrats, but if Democrats are actually going to win Texas, it would have to.
1: All right. Steve Kornacki for us tonight here on Top Story. Steve, we thank you.
2: Got it.
3: We're back in a moment with the terrifying hit and run, a driver barreling down a boardwalk, people jumping out of the way, how good Samaritans jump in to chase down the suspect, plus a major health alert tonight. Measles cases in the U.S. hitting their highest levels in decades. What you need to know. And the latest controversy in college football. Texas quarterback Arch Manning facing backlash for his reaction to an AI video manipulated to show his coach slapping a sideline reporter. How he's responding ahead on Top Story.

0: Back now with a wild video out of San Diego, and it was all caught on a pair of Meta glasses. Good Samaritans chasing down a man accused of speeding down a boardwalk and slamming into a woman. Steve Patterson has more.
1: Yo, get him! Get him!
2: Two Good Samaritans jumping into action, chasing down a man who San Diego police say stole the vehicle, struck a woman, and fled the scene on foot.
1: What the f*** is this guy's problem, bro? On the ground.
2: A Meta sunglasses camera capturing them knocked down and pinned the suspect, now identified by police as 39-year-old Juan Gonzaba. That's DeJour Hardway, seen leading the charge barefoot.
3: Tripped him up and grabbed him down and held him down. It's for the greater good, and I'm not, you know, scared of any type of altercation. I've been there.
2: Police say it all happened shortly after 12:30 yesterday. Harrowing surveillance video showing that stolen blue Tesla speeding along the boardwalk. Watch again in slow motion. You can see a woman leap for cover just in time.
4: Everyone was like jumping like to the sides. We saw people like jumping to the beach. And yeah, it was crazy.
2: Police say another woman wasn't so lucky. The driver striking her, leaving her with serious injuries. Police say they tried to stop that Tesla before it reached the boardwalk, but ended their pursuit because of the safety risk. Gonzaba now facing multiple charges, including DUI, hit and run, and vehicle theft. He's scheduled to be arraigned tomorrow.
5: And Tom, some good news tonight. That 25-year-old woman still in the hospital, but in serious condition, not in critical. She was upgraded. She's expected to survive still, though, with broken vertebrae and broken ribs. Tom.
0: Wild story. Steve Patterson for us. Coming up tonight, a helicopter spinning out of control and crashing during a training flight. We'll break down the video and what went wrong. Plus, how this suspect in handcuffs escaped from the back of a police cruiser. Stay with us.

0: Back now with new video of what police say was reckless teenage behavior, firing off fireworks from a moving truck that turned deadly when it sparked a fast-moving wildfire. Liz Kreutz with that video.
1: Hey, shoot at them! Shoot at them!
2: This is the moment police say fireworks launched from the back of a pickup truck ignited a deadly fire on 4th of July in Washington State.
1: Yo, I got in my eye.
2: Authorities say in the cell phone video obtained from law enforcement by our affiliate King 5 in Seattle, you can see multiple people riding in the bed of a truck while driving on a highway 3 hours east of Seattle. They say a suspect in the car is seen firing at another vehicle with what's called a trooper turret that rapidly discharges fireworks.
3: We had somebody traveling in the opposite lane of travel with individuals standing up in the back of a vehicle discharging aerial fireworks.
2: Prosecutors say these fireworks are what sparked the Chelan Hills fire, which destroyed more than a dozen homes and killed one person. 69-year-old Robert Lister died in his car while trying to escape. His family tonight telling NBC News they hope justice will prevail. We will miss his sense of humor and his laugh. Police arrested 18-year-old Michael Yakimov, who they say is the person seen in the video aiming that firework. He faces multiple charges, including first-degree manslaughter, first-degree arson, and 6 counts of third-degree assault due to injured firefighters.
3: This is a type of fire that will live with us for the rest of our lives.
4: And NBC News has reached out to the teen's attorney but not heard back. Authorities say they believe 5 other people were also involved and could face charges as well. Tom.
0: Thank you. Now to Top Stories News feed, starting with the growing measles outbreak in Pennsylvania. The state health department now reporting 4 people have died in the last month. It's been decades since the U.S. recorded this many measles-related deaths in a single year. Data shows the last time it happened was 1992. The most recent death, an 18-year-old who officials say was not vaccinated. In Texas, new video of a suspect escaping from the back of a police cruiser. Watch as the man kicks the back window, smashing the glass. It happened just moments after he was taken into custody and while he was wearing handcuffs. And as that cruiser was moving, that suspect, 6'7", but somehow he manages to get out the window. The escape was short-lived, though. Police say they quickly captured him, and he's now facing even more charges. Then a new video of a helicopter crash in a training flight in Utah. The chopper spinning out of control just moments after taking off. You see it right here, slamming into the ground. Investigators say both the flight instructor and student on board were hurt. I want to bring in Tom Costello now, who covers aviation for us. Tom, walk us through the video and what went wrong here.
5: Astonishing. This happened back on May 23rd in southwest Utah, Cedar City, not far from the Nevada border. A flight instructor was teaching a student how to fly a Bell 206 chopper. And very quickly, you can see the helicopter lifts off, and then it seems to lose control very quickly. The NTSB says the chopper hit the ground and quickly began to spin out of control. It rotated to the right, then it slammed to the ground, causing the tail boom and the main rotor system to separate from the chopper. Amazingly, both the 32-year-old instructor pilot and the 25-year-old student suffered only minor injuries. Typically, the pilot sits in the right seat on a chopper, right? But in this case, it looks like he was in the left seat. The student was in the right. Today, the NTSB says the crash happened because the instructor failed to maintain control while he was reaching over to manipulate the engine RPM controls on what's called the collective. That's that pitch control lever that's located on the pilot's left side. The instructor apparently reached over that collective to push the button, but in the process failed to control that middle level, the collective, and then that sent the chopper into this wild bucking bronco kind of move. It all comes down, though, to controlling that middle lever, the collective that controls the chopper's pitch. By the way, the Bell 206, widely flown, very reliable. The NTSB makes the point, no suggestion that a mechanical issue was to blame here. And by the way, Embry-Riddle University finds that helicopter accidents related to instructional flights made up 299 accidents from 2010 through 22. That's about 4.7 per 100,000 flights.
0: Yeah, and then, Tom, before we go, I know in our news meeting you mentioned you had a similar incident in a helicopter just like this involving a lever.
5: Well, years ago, I was in a Border Patrol helicopter along the border in El Paso. I was in the left seat. My cameraman was in the back. I was holding the cameraman's equipment bag. Bad move. I messed it on that lever, on the collective. That immediately began pitching the chopper down. The pilot quickly told me, move the bag, so that stuck with me. If you're ever in a chopper sitting on the left-hand side, keep your hands to yourself, Tom.
0: Yeah, and move the bag. All right, Tom, we thank you for that. Also tonight, controversy in the world of college football. Star quarterback Arch Manning apologizing for joking about a violent AI video manipulated to show his coach slapping a female reporter. Some on social media demanding consequences. And tonight, the reporter is speaking out as well. Here's Maggie Vespa.
6: That's a good one. Of him slapping how I wrote.
7: Tonight, star Texas quarterback Arch Manning apologizing, calling that off-the-cuff riff with reporters insensitive, adding there's nothing funny about this disturbing AI-generated video.
8: Oh, God!
7: That fake video from an unknown source circulating online showing Texas football coach Steve Sarkisian slapping sideline reporter Holly Rowe. It's a digitally altered AI version of this real clip. Rowe's expression and the interaction after the Longhorns win over Ohio State Saturday going viral. Manning Monday saying this about the altered version.
6: I've seen a few AI edits of stuff. Y'all seen that one? That's a good one. Of him slapping Holly Rowe.
7: You can hear others in the room laughing. Backlash online against the college quarterback, grandson of NFL legend Archie Manning, and nephew of Eli and Peyton Manning was immediate.
9: This is an awful look for Texas, an awful look for your quarterback, an awful look for your coach.
10: Why do we have to media train a man that is 22 years old that hitting a woman is wrong? That should require no media training.
7: Though some argue anger at Manning is overblown.
11: You don't care. You act like you care because it makes you feel important.
7: Some online pointing to other instances of women mistreated in sports media. Including this recent Good Good Golf ad for a collaboration with Callaway, showing one of Good Good Golf's co-founders shoving a woman to the ground. The Texas company last month apologizing and taking it down. About this AI controversy, tonight the University of Texas declining to comment. Rowe posting she's accepted Manning's apology, adding, "We move forward with respect and kindness for one another."
0: Maggie Vespa joins us now. So, Maggie, Manning is one of the bigger names in college football, and he has sponsors.
12: Right.
0: Have those companies weighed in?
12: Tom, in short, not yet, but it's something we are closely watching because a lot of these social media users, read that as the angry ones, are commenting on a lot of ads that Manning has posted with his sponsors. And he's sponsored by multiple companies, including Red Bull and Warby Parker. And these users are demanding that these companies say or do something, potentially dropping Manning as a sponsored athlete. We're out to these companies. Again, so far, no response from them. But I cannot stress this enough, Tom. In a post-NIL world, again, these college students make so much money, or can, from these deals. One estimate puts Manning's earnings from these deals at around $2.5 million. Tom.
0: Nice chunk of change for being still in college. All right, Maggie, we thank you for that. Still to come on Top Story, are sharks attacking more people? We talked to one surfer who survived a bite, but whose case is not counted in the data. So why are these attacks going unreported? We press the experts and go deep into the data right after this.

0: We're back now with a deep dive into a topic we cover a lot here in Top Story, shark attacks. Every summer we do report after report on the violent encounters, swimmers, surfers, even fishermen bitten by sharks in our oceans. The data widely cited by news organizations shows that the rate of attacks has remained flat, but we found not all shark attacks are created equal in the eyes of those who count them. And one category is actually on the rise. Jesse Kirsch explains.
1: It might feel like shark attacks are soaring.
2: Tonight, the violent shark attack caught on camera.
1: With close calls going viral and bites shutting down beaches. Still, the headlines quote experts as saying attacks are not increasing and were actually declining for most of the past few years. But NBC News found that not all shark bites are counted the same way.
3: I could absolutely feel every single individual tooth.
1: In 2019, Don Walsh was surfing Florida's New Smyrna Beach.
3: As I hit the water, I landed on top of a shark.
1: A bull shark tearing into his left leg and hand.
3: Time stopped while my hand was in its mouth.
1: That year, experts reported a decrease in unprovoked attacks, but they did not count Walsh. That's because his attack is categorized as provoked, which means a human-initiated interaction with a shark.
4: While I'm paddling on this surfboard, if my arm hits a shark and that shark bites me, that's considered a provoked attack, even if I had no idea there were sharks anywhere nearby me.
1: If a swimmer's attacked near fishermen, even on the beach, that can also be considered provoked.
5: How often do people reach out criticizing this and saying you're blaming me for something I didn't intend to do?
6: A lot. And perhaps we should call it human-induced behavior.
1: Gavin Naylor leads the International Shark Attack File, or ISAF, the world's top shark database. Their annual trend reports do not include provoked attacks, which are up.
6: So we're not in beach safety. We are understanding the animals. We're a museum.
1: Some researchers see a need to dig deeper into the data when informing the public.
7: If someone gets attacked by a shark, they're still attacked by a shark.
1: Ross Busek is a researcher for the fishing industry, which he says is increasingly threatened by sharks.
8: Look at the size of that bull shark.
7: I mean, I'm constantly interacting with sharks now, and I never did before.
1: Still, ISAF says even if you account for increases in provoked attacks, overall, biting incidents are essentially trending flat. Since his attack, Walsh has not shied away from the ocean.
3: I love sharks. I don't hold it against a shark. It was 100% my fault.
1: Still, he does want to see a change.
3: To put it in a classification like I did it intentionally, that I do find offense with.
0: Jesse Kirsch joins us now from Miami. Jesse, what more do we know about why provoked attacks are going up?
9: Yes, so Tom, ISAF says that you've got people becoming more familiar with the animals. You've got influencers trying to be seen with them. And if you get close enough to a shark on purpose, you can imagine you're starting to maybe tempt fate there, right? And then something else to keep in mind as this debate continues and we talk about what kinds of shark attacks are happening more versus less and how the trend lines are going. ISAF says that we are seeing the beginnings of the population of sharks growing, a resurgence beginning. So this is something that certainly will be something we'll be debating and talking about and have under scrutiny for years to come, I imagine.
0: And then, Jesse, before we go, I don't know if we can call it surfing. We didn't really see you get up there, at least not in the video I saw. But, I mean, what was it like to be out there in the shark bite capital of the world?
9: Yeah. We'll call it paddling in an attempt to surf. I will say I have been able to get up on a surfboard before. It was not my lucky day that time, but definitely knowing we were in an area that has seen its fair share of shark bites, knowing we were talking about this, I would be lying if I said it wasn't in the back of my mind, Tom. But thankfully, we got in and out of the water, smooth sailing, no problems out there. And again, I think something I'm trying to stick to and taking away from the surfer we spoke with is, you know, if you enjoy the ocean, you're going to keep enjoying the ocean. But of course, you always want to make sure you have your wits about you when you're out there in the open water.
0: All right, Jesse Kirsch for us. Jesse, thank you for that report. To keep this conversation going, I want to bring in two experts. Will Benson is a charter fishing captain out of Key West, Florida. And Liz Parkinson is a board member at Shark Angels, a shark advocacy group. And in full disclosure, Captain Benson, I haven't seen you in 25 years, but we did attend the same university. So good to see you again. I'm going to start with you. For people who might not know, explain what you do and why someone like yourself is seeing more sharks day to day.
10: Well, Tom, as you know, what I do is I'm a charter fishing guide. I take people out on the waters around the Florida Keys in pursuit of the big three, tarpon, bonefish, and permit. And it is every single day that we are encountering sharks, you know, of all different varieties. We have lemon sharks, nurse sharks, bull sharks, black tip sharks, bonnet head sharks, just a large variety of sharks down here in the Keys. We see them every single day.
0: So, Will, I grew up in South Florida, as you may remember. I fish, too. I mean, not as much as you do. This is purely anecdotal from my standpoint, but I don't remember in the 80s and 90s, up until I'd say, like, maybe the early aughts, the amount of sharks that you would get in when you're out there fishing. You call it the tax man, right? The tax man comes and gets your fish as you're reeling it up. Do we know why there appears to be or feels like there's more sharks, especially in Florida?
10: You know, it's hard to say exactly why. Obviously, we've had some, you know, updates to some of the fishing regulations with the elimination of long lining. But I would agree with you, Tom. You know, back in the day, we didn't see quite as many sharks, but it feels like there's more sharks now. I will say that what I encounter are more, you know, shark encounters directly with the fish that I'm trying to catch and release, particularly after releasing the fish. We call that depredation. And it's so much so that it's really affecting my day-to-day routine when I'm going around, you know, looking for these game fish. I'm, you know, taking into account, am I seeing sharks? Are the sharks present in the area? And what do I need to do to make sure that the fish are released unharmed? And I'm adjusting some of my fishing techniques to accommodate for that daily. It is just a constant theme. It seems to be increasing. I don't know why. We're partnering with science organizations to figure that out. But I can tell you that it is just a constant theme on the flats these
0: days. Can you draw a straight line from conservation efforts to what you're seeing now as far as the rise in sharks? Look, conservation efforts are supposed to get the shark populations back up. Across the board in Florida, they seem to have worked. Are they working too well?
10: It's hard to say. I know when, you know, in my guiding career, I've been guiding for 27 years since we went to college together. And it's hard to say. You see things in the ocean that are cyclical. You know, there's waves. They come and go. So I can't speak definitively of this is directly correlated to the conservation measures. But I will say that there seems to be, you know, a much higher prevalence of sharks these days. And with more people fishing and more people boating, those encounters are increasing as well. So I think that's really the reason we need to partner with science organizations, yeah. Really get the data, do the hard work to understand and get clarity of what's going on here so that we can determine what to do about it.
0: Liz, how do we get to a point where we're still protecting sharks, right, but also protecting commercial fishermen, charter fishermen, and swimmers and surfers at the beach?
11: Yeah, that's a great question. This is going to be a question that stands the test of time, right? Trying to find that balance in between the two. Working with Shark Angels and a nonprofit based out of New York City, we do a lot of education. I grew up in South Africa where we were taught from a really young age how to protect ourselves in the bush when we go out against insects to larger animals that could hurt us. And I feel like there should be a movement towards education. Science has only really been around in the world that we live in with the sharks for the last sort of 50 to 60 years. People have been fishing forever. So I think science just needs a little bit of time to catch up. Florida is an amazing place to dive with sharks. I've spent the majority of my life diving in the Bahamas, which is now a shark sanctuary. And the Florida Keys, the Florida East Coast, is a gateway to the South Atlantic and to the Caribbean. So it's a massive passageway and migration route for a huge number of species. It's going to be a constant battle with conservation and working with fishermen so that everyone can live in that world where everyone's happy. But sharks are apex predators, and that increase of population is so exciting. We're seeing species of sharks we've never seen before in that part of Florida. And I think it's a balance, but I think education is a key aspect of that.
0: You know, I got to ask you this. Is there a point, at least in your opinion, where there could be too many sharks, or is that never a problem because it's something that's essentially natural?
11: I think in the way that our environment is working at the moment, the way that global warming is increasing the temperatures of the water, I think in the past years we've seen influx of animals in places of the world that we don't generally get to see them. Sharks are fished worldwide. I mean, statistics like 100 million sharks are killed a year. I don't think culling is the answer to this question. It's a hard question to answer, but I do believe that working with scientists and trying to figure out a way where we can cohabitate is more realistic over the long term.
0: Explain the global warming argument to me, right? Because maybe I'm just not smart enough, but I need someone like you to kind of explain it to me. If global warming's part of it, why are great whites then coming down to places like Florida, where the waters are warmer, where we never, ever would see great whites growing up? And now there's reports out of Florida, people are spotting great whites in really the southern part of Florida.
11: Right. And that's a really great question. Here in California, we've been having hammerhead sightings, which is extraordinary for this part of the world because the waters tend to be a lot warmer. A lot colder here in California. Great whites have frequented the coastline of the eastern United Seaboard forever. There's a huge current line that flows up the Florida coastline and heads over to the Azores and then over to Ireland. I think that even though the waters are warming, their food is coming more south. There is a growth in population, and they are huge migratory animals. Great white sharks travel huge distances. They don't have to stay at the surface either. They can dive down deep. They can be seen at extraordinary depths. So temperature for them is not really something that we have to worry too much about.
0: Will, something I don't understand, right, and we've covered a lot of stories about this, is the surf casting, the fishing on the beach. I'm always sort of in shock when there is a packed beach with families and kids and everyone swimming at the beach, and there's somebody who's out there fishing right by these families. Because in that situation, you got to say you're inviting sharks. Is there a reason why the laws aren't tougher, and maybe there's not a concern as much on the surf casters or the people that are fishing while people are swimming?
10: You know, it's hard for me to say, surf casting's not my, expertise, but I think, you can look around and see, how many shark attacks are happening because of it. I would offer, that's perhaps the case, but also, sharks are really smart animals. I've spent a lot of time in the water with them. They know the difference a lot of the times. Just the act of fishing in and of itself, I would say, doesn't necessarily invite, more shark attacks per se in that situation. It is surprising how often, you're in the water and the sharks can really tell the difference between a diver, a human, and, a natural prey.
0: Liz, I do want to ask you the same question, right, because there have been sort of reports of people not only fishing from the beach, right, but chumming at times, right? Or they'll go out on a kayak maybe and they'll chum the water and they'll be not right next to swimmers, but pretty close. Do you sort of have a take on that? And then, sometimes there's attacks in these areas.
11: Chumming the water, both for fishing purposes as well as for diving purposes has always been controversial. Having a lot of people in the water, the gentleman who spoke prior to us talked about there are more people in the ocean, there are more people doing water sports and activities than there have been in the past several years. So that increase of people around those areas. I'm not a massive fisherman, so I can't really speak for the fly fishing side of it, more the ocean side, where that controversy of chumming the water and shark feeding on shark dives in comparison to that of chumming for fishing purposes, I feel is quite a contradictory conversation. There are more people in the water, and this, I think, Tom, where it comes back to education, not only for the people in the water, but for those who are doing the activities on the sidelines, the fishermen's off the beach, the fishermen's off the bridges. There should be a regulation on both ways. We should be able to have that conversation so that it protects industries like mine and it protects industries like Will's. They're both important for our economy.
0: Right.
11: Fishing and diving brings in a huge amount of money into our economies every year. The Bahamas has been a shark sanctuary since 2012. And one of the reasons why that came about was because they said that sharks dead were worth about $50 to $100. Whereas a live shark from an ecotourism standpoint is over $1 million per year. And in a country like the Bahamas, that's massive for families, for income. So I think really it does come down to an education. Why can't we have these conversations in schools? Why do we always have to victimize the shark? After all, the shark, it is their environment. It is their ecosystem. It drives me nuts when people say shark infested waters. How can how can waters be infested by sharks where that's their ecosystem? So
0: do you think it's, do you think it's misleading the story that we did about provoked and unprovoked and telling people how many shark attacks are happening in a certain area? I mean, we were kind of surprised when we learned about that, that you could just be surfing. And if you're attacked, that is considered a provoked attack. You think that is fair? Is it misleading? Or is that just the way things are?
11: I think, Tom, that's a language. I think in some ways it's the words that you use. A shark attack. I have a friend who was attacked by a shark. He survived it, but he lost two limbs from it. That, I would say, is a shark attack. I've been in the water and been bumped by sharks loads of times. I know influencers who have rubbed up against whale sharks and have got a graze on the arm. They're like, oh, I got a shark attack. I got attacked by a shark. These animals are instinctive. They're not cognitive thinkers like us. They're not like mammals. They don't have emotional draw to their young or anything like that. They're there to survive. They're there to reproduce. And they're there to eat. They're opportunistic feeders. Yeah. They will come in to bait if it's there. So I think it's the responsibility of the people who live in these amazing places of the world. I've spent a lot of time in South Florida. I went to Florida State. I think it's the responsibility that we have. It's a privilege for us to enjoy the ocean. It's a privileged place. So therefore, we should use that as a guiding force to educate kids, adults, anyone who is in the water from both sides of the argument.
0: I get it. But with any other species, whether it be deer or anything else, when anywhere you are in the United States, when there's too many of them, right, you try to get the populations under control. Will, I'm going to let you have the last word here. You talk to people all the time on this. Do you guys have any solutions? Is there any ideas you've heard or any theories that you're like, let's try this. This might be able to work.
10: Well, first off, I agree. Education is key. I also agree that this is their ecosystem. You know, it is their ocean that we're visitors in. I would disagree with the categorization of provoked versus unprovoked. I think that's a little bit black and white. And everything that I've learned is that it's a little bit more nuanced than that, that I think we need to use science. We need to use the expertise of fishermen, the researchers, the other stakeholder user groups to really start to understand better what the dynamics at work are in the ocean, if we're going to figure out how to best strike the balance between, you know, sharks and their rights to be there and to continue to perform the ecosystem service that they have, and the traditions of fishing on the beach in South Florida, fly fishing on the flats in Key West, going offshore and catching, you know, snappers and groupers for dinner, and continue to have both what's good for the shark populations, because it's needed, frankly, but we also need to recognize the interests of these user groups, the swimmers, the surfers, the fishermen, etc. And really, I'm advocating for more science, a better understanding of that, and saying that it might be a little bit more complicated. And if we use, you know, those tools of science, we'll be able to peel those layers back and understand the dynamics better and then better regulate it.
0: Yeah. OK. Captain Will Benson, Liz Parkinson, we thank you so much. This was a robust conversation. Great to have it here on the show. Just ahead tonight, giving back to a player who gave it all on the court, the college basketball team coming together to surprise a walk-on with a full scholarship. That's next.

0: Finally tonight, a college basketball team coming together to surprise one of their own, presenting a senior player who started as a freshman walk-on with a scholarship for her final season.
1: The Fairfield women's basketball team is used to celebrating. Typically, for big moments, like this on the court. But on this day, inside this restaurant, they got a surprise in store for senior shooting guard Casey Pryor. It's the final day of a preseason trip abroad. The senior's giving scripted remarks, thanking donors and event organizers. But at the end, Casey is given one more piece of paper to read.
2: One more thing. Coaching staff thought it would be a great time to share, to have me share with everyone that I received a full basketball.
1: Casey surprised with a full scholarship for her final season. Her parents overjoyed. Mom wiping tears at the table.
3: They've supported me through everything and pushed me to like be my best throughout these years. And I'm like so grateful for everything they've done for me.
1: She joined the team as a walk-on her freshman year, giving it her all for three seasons. Now the team giving back to her.
3: I like don't even really fully like remember what I was thinking in that moment. And I truly like felt like the love from every single person in that room.
0: A great moment. All right, thanks so much for watching Top Story. I'm Tom Yamas in New York. Stay right there. More news on the way.

0: Hey there, I'm Gadi Schwartz, and tonight we have that growing split within society when it comes to AI and whether to slow the pace down or to push ahead. It's something that has brought together a very unlikely alliance. Look at this. Today, Senator Bernie Sanders and former Trump White House aide Steve Bannon, they appeared at this pro-human AI conference, both agreeing on the need for action. Listen to this.
1: Congress, under both Democratic and Republican control, have been asleep at the wheel, and we now have a president whose ignorance regarding this issue is truly embarrassing. Congress and governments around the world must act now before it is too late.
2: I think Senator Sanders did a very good job of summarizing the risk. Obviously, he and I have a quite different opinion of the President of the United States, but we're trying to raise above partisanship. And we have to.
0: Now, keep in mind, they did not agree on everything, which we're going to get into a little bit deeper in a minute. But their concerns echo this similar feeling on Capitol Hill, where some lawmakers are saying something should be done and that should be done pretty soon. The thing is, they're not even sure if it's something they can handle.
3: Do you think that senators even understand AI? That
4: most lawmakers... a lot of them can't spell it. They just don't have the experience.
5: When it comes to new technology, Congress is seldom ever in the front of the parade.
0: Well, the president is making his stance very clear. He's posted several times calling the threat of AI to humanity a hoax. He says it's very much he is against federal regulation of AI. He doesn't see a need for more guardrails if he is the president, a position that Attorney General Todd Blanche stands behind.
6: I do not think it's the job of the Department of Justice to regulate. We're prosecutors, not regulators. So we're not going to try to regulate AI. AI is extraordinarily beneficial to our society.
0: Okay, let's bring in NBC's Ali Canal to explain a little bit more about this. Ali, Bernie Sanders and Steve Bannon, like in the past, they have represented the literal opposite sides of the political spectrum. How do they see this going beyond politics?
7: Yeah, Gagne, that's what really stood out from this event. You had top leaders from both sides of the political aisle basically coming together and agreeing that AI needs more guardrails. Bernie Sanders in particular, he talked about AI not being a progressive issue,